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0: Hello, welcome to Newsday on the BBC World Service with Rob Young in London and me, Anne Soy, in Nairobi.
1: Coming up this hour, we look at the fate of the British Prime Minister, Sir Keir Starmer, after more than 70 members of his own party say that he should step down as Prime Minister.
0: And the Africa Forward Summit in Nairobi, a two-day France-Africa forum, is drawing to a close today here in the Kenyan capital. It's the first time France has staged an event of its kind in an English-speaking country beyond its traditional partners.
1: We'll also be looking ahead to Donald Trump's crunch visit to Beijing to meet the Chinese president later this week. He's going to be taking a load of American business leaders with him, including Apple's Tim Cook and the entrepreneur Elon Musk. We'll look ahead to that after a bulletin of the latest news.
2: Live from NPR News, I'm Giles Snyder. President Trump says the Iran ceasefire is now on life support. Trump told reporters in the Oval Office Monday that Iran's response to his proposal was, in his words, unbelievably weak, and he dismissed it as garbage.
3: And frankly, their leaders have been killed at the first level, second level, and half at the third level. And then they come back and they want to negotiate. And they give us a stupid proposal.
2: Iranian state media say Tehran's demands include an end to the blockade, reparations, and sovereignty over the Strait of Hormuz. Iran's chokehold over the strait, fueling high gas prices. The president said Monday that he would suspend the federal tax on gasoline to ease the burden on Americans, but he would need congressional approval. President Trump heads to China Tuesday, and he's taking a sizable business delegation with him, including some of the biggest names in corporate America. NPR's John Ruich reports on the trip during a period of relative calm in the U.S.-China trade relationship.
4: According to the White House, more than a dozen top U.S. executives will be on the trip this week, including Apple's Tim Cook, Boeing CEO Kelly Ortberg, and Elon Musk of Tesla and SpaceX fame. Musk also co-led Trump's Department of Government Efficiency early in his second term. There are financiers in the group, too, from BlackRock, Blackstone, Citigroup, and Goldman Sachs. This trip will be the first to China by a U.S. president since Trump visited during his first term nearly 9 years ago. And while geopolitics loom large, especially the war in Iran, the parade of executives signals an interest in promoting business and potentially striking deals despite a festering trade war. John Ruich, NPR News, Washington.
2: Alabama's attorney general launching a civil investigation into the Southern Poverty Law Center's fundraising efforts. Andrew Yeager reports from WBHM in Birmingham that the announcement comes on the heels of a federal indictment against the organization.
5: The Department of Justice is accusing the SPLC of fraud, saying it deceived donors by using money to pay informants inside extremist groups it monitors. Now, Alabama's Attorney General Steve Marshall says he sent a subpoena to the SPLC for records about those payments. He wants to determine if state laws were broken regarding deceptive trade practices or charitable organizations. SPLC officials have denied the federal charges, saying law enforcement has long known about the program to pay informants. In response to the state's actions, an SPLC spokesperson wrote in a statement they have received the subpoena and are reviewing it. For NPR News, I'm Andrew Yeager in Birmingham, Alabama.
2: Democrats asking the Supreme Court to halt a ruling blocking new congressional districts in Virginia. They filed an emergency appeal of a ruling by the state's top court that invalidated a ballot measure that would have given Virginia Democrats an additional 4 winnable House seats to the November midterm election. This is NPR. President Trump has nominated Cameron Hamilton to lead the Federal Emergency Management Agency. Hamilton is a former Navy SEAL who Trump fired last year when he was acting director. Hamilton was ousted after he appeared to break with Trump on the agency's future. The European Union says it will sanction Israeli settlers over their violence against Palestinians in the West Bank. NPR's Eleanor Beardsley reports Hungary's new government stopped blocking the measure.
6: Today, we reached a political agreement to sanction Israeli extremist settlers, said the EU's top diplomat Kaya Kallas on X. The measures, which include asset freezes and travel bans, are against 3 main settler organizations and their leaders. One of the groups worked to halt and disrupt humanitarian aid into Gaza. The measure will also target members of Hamas, which the EU designates as a terrorist organization. Settler violence in the occupied West Bank has increased dramatically since the 2023 war in Gaza began, and Israel has expanded settlements at a rapid pace. According to Israeli peace advocacy group Peace Now, more settlements have been approved in the last year than in the last two decades. Eleanor Beardsley, NPR News, Paris.
2: British Prime Minister Keir Starmer, under renewed pressure to step down for a ministerial aide, stepped down Monday, and more than 70 of Starmer's Labour Party lawmakers publicly called for his resignation after Labour's poor showing in last week's elections. During a speech Monday, Starmer urged Labour to stick with him, saying a party leadership contest would only bring chaos. I'm Giles Snyder, NPR News.
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1: Thanks very much indeed for that bulletin. Hello, you're with Newsday from the BBC World Service with Anne Soy in Nairobi and Rob Young in London. Thanks very much for joining us today.
0: And coming up this half hour, we've got stories for you from Kenya, the UK and Mexico, where the school summer holidays will be extended this year.
1: Nick Marsh will be here with the business, looking at some of the deals that could be done on Donald Trump's trip to China later this week, because he's taking Elon Musk and Apple's Tim Cook, among others, with him.
0: And in sport, Rebecca Adams on the likelihood that Tottenham Hotspur will be relegated from the English Premier League.
1: Your thoughts on that and all of our stories welcome, of course, by text or WhatsApp. Please send your comments to +44 77 86 20 50 85. Now, the future of the British Prime Minister, Sir Keir Starmer, is increasingly uncertain. The BBC understands the Home Secretary, Shabana Mahmood, is among a number of cabinet ministers who have urged the Prime Minister to step down or to set out a timetable for leaving. More than 70 Labour MPs, including some ministerial aides, have publicly called for Keir Starmer to go. One of them is Joe Platt, who says voters in last week's local elections had made themselves very clear.
8: People on the doors who were telling us, even if they were reluctantly voting Labour, that things have got to change. And unfortunately, that means that we need new leadership and we need new direction.
1: Well, the governing Labour Party suffered losses in last week's local elections. Another party, Reform, led by the right-wing populist Nigel Farage, won votes across the country. Pressure also came from the left with support for the Green Party. Well, Labour members of Parliament fear their party will be wiped out at the next general election, due in the next 3 years. The Prime Minister, Keir Starmer, made a speech billed as make or break, almost 24 hours ago, insisting he wasn't going to walk away.
9: People need hope. So we will face up to the big challenges. And we will make the big arguments, the Labour case, that only Labour values and Labour policies can ensure our country not only weathers these storms, but emerges stronger and fairer. And the Labour case, that neither Nigel Farage nor Zach Polanski offers our country the serious progressive leadership that these times demand.
1: You referenced there the leaders of Reform and the Green Party. So is it possible then for the British Prime Minister to survive? The BBC's Geeta Guru-Murthy has been speaking to John McTernan, a former political adviser to Labour's most electorally successful Prime Minister, Tony Blair, who served for a decade in Downing Street.
10: I think the MPs and the people briefing actually all do want the same thing, which is an orderly transition. They do want to see a move from the leadership. They don't want this to be dominating everything. There's a lot of other things to go on, like the King's Speech, which you just were discussing. And there's also always things moving in geopolitics, international affairs, whether it's Ukraine or whether it's Iran. So I think people want the sense, I think they wanted the sense this morning, that the Prime Minister had understood what the voters said last Thursday. I don't think there's any indication from his speech that he did understand what the voters wanted. They weren't saying, what we want is 10 years of Keir. They were saying, we're leaving Labour. you know, we're not going to vote for Labour. We're left of centre voters. We're going to find another party, whether it's Plaid or whether it's the Greens, whether it's the Lib Dems to vote for. And so in that situation, it becomes existential for the Labour Party, existential for individual MPs. And I think that's what this, not very coordinated, but actually very consonant, you know, all agreeing with each other. That's what this response seems to me to say.
11: Who would you be backing if there was a leadership change?
10: I think I've been pretty clear in for a few months now that it's what the party needs is to have a process that allows Andy Burnham to be back into the House of Commons. I think all of Labour's troubles can be dated back to that selfish decision to bar him, that selfish blocking of him to be the candidate. Had he stood, he'd have won the seat. If he'd won the seat, the Greens wouldn't have had the momentum and the credibility that then took them right through to the local government elections. I think that was a very, very selfish decision made by the NEC, and I'm glad to see here in social media that they're rethinking that blocking. So, look, I think a contest in which you had Andy, who is the only net favourable candidate who there is in the country for the Labour Party at the moment, one who can be listened to by voters who voted for Labour. Okay, Labour's listened, they decided to change direction, Labour listened, they've got somebody we can talk to. As far as I know, Andy's the only Labour politician at the moment who anybody in a pub goes up to and asks for a selfie with. You know, he's got that charisma that is required in politics, as well as a programme he's demonstrated in Manchester. It's the Labour Party. It'll be done by the Labour Party's rules. Of course, it's democratic. And then there'll be a vote of the public to decide whether or not they want an MP to be elected to represent them. I mean, politics is full of positioning, and it's a far greater task to defeat the far right, to defeat reform. Labour, only the Labour Party can actually defeat reform in a general election, and only the Labour Party, led by the right person, can credibly appeal to the country.
11: Yeah,
10: and
11: I mean, reform might push back on the description of it being as a far right party.
10: I'm a political commentator, and I'm not. You know, this is the give and take of politics. They're on the right. They have successfully eradicated the Tory Party, but their core proposition is they want to use state power to detain and then deport 2 million people currently living in Britain.
1: John McTernan there, a former political advisor to the Labour Party, the governing party here in Britain, speaking to the BBC's Geeta Gurumurthy there. We'll, of course, keep an eye on this fast-developing story throughout the next few hours here on Newsday. We'll be speaking to our UK political correspondent in and out, and also to a member of Keir Starmer's Labour later on also.
0: Nairobi now, where the Africa Forward Summit, a two-day France-Africa forum, is drawing to a close later today. It's the first time that France has staged an event of this kind in an English-speaking country beyond its traditional partners. The agenda has centered on trade, investment, innovation and sustainable development. I've been speaking to Eleonore Cahoua, Minister Delegate for Francophonie, International Partnerships and French Nationals Abroad.
12: We've moved from, of course, our ancient history, which was a history of colonization, to the decolonization, to then partnerships that were not balanced necessarily, to what we call renewed partnerships, which are really partnership between equals, which means that the African countries define where they need our investment, cooperation, or support, and we also define whether this is one of our priorities. And these balanced relationships are really positive. They talk about infrastructure, health, education. There are many areas and fields where we can work together, and this is precisely what we're doing, but it always comes from a request, from a priority that is defined by the country that is receiving the investment.
0: And how do you address some of the issues that have been raised by Francophone countries, ongoing issues like the monetary policy, because people talk about imbalance there, where these countries say they're channeling their reserves to the French Treasury. How do you address these historical issues?
12: So those are issues that we're addressing globally with these countries and also at international level, because we're really attached to multilateralism and also to reforming the global architecture for financing of development and also reducing global trade imbalances. And these are actually the two priorities of our G7 presidency that, as you know, will take place in Evian in June. It has to be a dialogue where the countries of the African continent are heard and involved. And this is why we've taken so many steps. And France is also advocating for a permanent representation of African countries within the UN Security Council. But this is just one example of how we believe that this architecture that we inherited from post-World War II, when many of the countries we're talking about were not independent, needs to be deeply reformed. And this is what France is advocating for in a world where these relationships are not always very simple.
0: Could you just clarify what that reform looks like? Because there have been calls for monetary sovereignty by the Francophone countries from France.
12: The debt issue is one of the issues, but it's not the only one. And we're looking at this idea more generally and more broadly. How do you finance development so that no country has to choose between sustainable development, you know, climatic issues that we're facing, and financing its development and creating jobs? And there are many, it would be a bit technical, but what I can tell you is that within the context of our G7, we're addressing these issues as to how to mobilize domestic resources, how to ensure that the policies and the projects that we implement are actually implemented on the long run, and that, again, I guess the main message I want to tell you is that the countries stay in the driving seat.
0: That was Eleanor Kahwa, the Minister Delegate for Francophonie, International Partnerships and French Nationals Abroad, speaking to me during in between the sessions yesterday. So the French government is looking for opportunity in Africa outside of its traditional spheres of influence, a move which is being seen as a strategic shift by Paris. Joining us live now from the conference in Nairobi is Amandine Nangwenyo, a Senior Fellow at Africa Policy Research Centre. Welcome to the programme. You were just listening to the minister there. Do you think that France's traditional partners listening to that would be convinced about the direction the reform is taking?
13: Good morning. I think it's always a challenge for France because there is this very strong historical, legacy. There's still this historic continuity. And Emmanuel Macron has also to take the responsibility today of what the other did in the past. So I think it's always difficult for them to listen. But I think this is the real shift. Emmanuel Macron in the 2017 speech in Ouagadougou and then in 2020 really reinforced this idea that they want to replace the France-Afrique model. And now we also saw the increasingly contested presence with a practical cooperation. And I would say that what they started to do is the shifts, two main shifts. The first shift is the shift of actors beyond the head of state, which are definitely still present. They learned the lessons from Montpellier, summit in Montpellier in 2020. But now there's still the engagement with more civil society, youth, the African diaspora, and definitely during this summit with business. And the shift from a security-driven agenda, and as Eleonore Kahwa said, to include financial reform, energy transition, green industrialization, the blue economy, innovation in technology, agriculture, and health. So I think this is really the most important aspect. And also to say that now the vision is influence is no longer measured by military engagement, this French military engagement, not by aid volumes or historical ties, but more by this alignment with African priority and their concrete impact. I think this was right. Really the strong words here in the summit, more implementation, less speech, more implementation.
0: And just explain to our listeners across the globe what these historical ties are and what criticisms France has been facing in West Africa.
13: Most of the criticism is definitely this, paternalistic way of doing things, again, strong military engagement. And I think that there may be this lack of taking into consideration what we usually call this African agency, meaning that the French is driving and then the African state have to follow. I think this is one of the main, criticism we heard from not only from Western Africa, but also from Francophone country. I think that's really important. And this idea to now build more partner, as Eleonore again said, this partner of equals, But I think this one is really a strong, you know, strong word and strong idea at the moment, you know, to be involved and more pragmatic. And also, the other thing is, I think we need to move from this very emotional, you know, relation to something more, you know, pragmatic. Someone would say transactional, but not in the sense of the US, but really in the sense driven by African interest, you know, what they really need to really develop their country, to really support their agenda. I think this is one of the most important aspects and shifts, again, we need to see now in the Francophone country. But again, that's really complicated, you know, all these sentiments, this historical background. France, I think Emmanuel Macron did a lot of things to change this, but it's still a real challenge at the moment.
0: A huge challenge indeed. Many thanks, Amandine Nyangweno, joining us from here in Nairobi, Senior Fellow at Africa Policy Research. And later in the program, we'll be hearing from a spokesperson of France's foreign ministry.
1: Now we're going to look ahead to that highly anticipated summit in Beijing later this week between China's leader Xi Jinping and the US President Donald Trump. On the agenda, the two nations' ongoing trade war, Taiwan and the Strait of Hormuz. But the US President is not going just by himself or indeed with a load of diplomats. He's being accompanied by a host of American business leaders, including Elon Musk and the boss of Apple, Tim Cook. Nick Marsh at the business desk in Singapore. How big is this delegation and what's the plan?
14: It's a big one, Rob. Morning, Anne, as well. Well, we've had it confirmed to us, me and my colleagues here on the business desk, 17 executives in total, US executives. So you've got, obviously, you know, Elon Musk and Tim Cook, the headline names, but you've got Larry Fink from BlackRock, the massive investment firm, representatives from Meta, from Boeing, Visa, JP Morgan, you know, real powerhouses of American industry. It's not unusual. Business leaders do tend to accompany heads of government, heads of state on these big trips because clearly there's huge, you know, economic impetus behind them. I think a similar thing happened when Keir Starmer went to Beijing and lots of European leaders, actually. But this is a big delegation and we are expecting quite a lot of trade and investment, maybe not deals, but memorandums of understanding, so promises to invest. The reason is clear. I mean, the Chinese market is absolutely enormous. If you want to sell iPhones and things like that, or if you want to sell Teslas in Elon Musk's case, but also that's where your manufacturing base is as well. So making sure those relationships are stable and they are smooth in spite of all the politics that swirls around the US-China relationship is going to be top of mind for these business leaders, and that's why they're accompanying Donald Trump.
1: The relationship, surely though, between China and the United States is anything but stable. We've seen the rate of those trade tariffs imposed by one side on the other rise and fall with kind of alarming regularity that people couldn't really keep up. At one point, the tariff rate was as high as 145%.
14: Yeah, and it has stabilised since then, and I think that will be the general outcome of this meeting by the end of the week, that things are kind of resetting, stabilising, that both sides obviously have a lot to gain and a lot to lose from a stable relationship, but this is the rivalry of our times. There are national security implications here, there's the AI race, these are the two biggest economies in the world, and they know that each other are the big rivals, and that's why there's so much at stake in this meeting.
1: Nick Marsh, thanks very much.
0: And time now for some sports news with Rebecca Adams. Good morning, Rebecca.
15: Morning, Anne. Thank you. Well, Tottenham Hotspur missed out on the chance to take a decisive step towards safety in the English Premier League when they were held to a 1-1 draw with Leeds on Monday. Matisse Tel put Spurs ahead, but then he gave away a penalty that Dominic Calvert-Lewin converted for the visitors. Spurs, who haven't won a home game since December in the league, are 2 points clear of the drop zone with two matches remaining. Chelsea have started to contact potential candidates in their search for a permanent head coach. Andoni Iraola, Xavi Alonso and Marco Silva are among those known to be on the list to replace Liam Rossignol, who was sacked last month. In tennis, third seed Coco Gauff is through to the quarterfinals of the Italian Open, but she had to save match point to beat American teenager Iva Jovic. And in the men's draw, last year's runner-up Jannik Sinner beat Australia's Alexei Popperin in straight sets to reach the fourth round. That's the latest from sport.
0: Many thanks, Rebecca. More sport from Rebecca in about half an hour's time.
1: We're going across to Mexico now because children there have been cheering this week after the announcement that their school summer holidays will be extended this year. The authorities say the upcoming Football World Cup, which is being co-hosted by Mexico and what is expected to be a summer of extraordinary heat waves, makes the move necessary. But some parents are unhappy and don't know how they will afford the extra childcare. We can speak now to Catalina Ruiz Navarro, who's a well-known feminist author in Mexico City. Welcome to the programme, Catalina. What is your view of this? Is this a good thing?
16: Oh, thank you so much for this invitation. This is definitely a bad thing. We received the news in the middle of last week that all of the education secretaries of the states in Mexico had reached an unanimous decision that would give us 5 more weeks of summer vacations for children. And immediately, all of the parents around the country started organizing and started protesting because this is an unproportionate burden, especially in Mexican women. 9 out of 10 people that leave their work to do care work are women in Mexico. And this is a measure that definitely will strain working women all around the country. But luckily, hours ago, about 5-6 hours ago, the president in Mexico City, Claudia Sheinbaum, told the country that they had taken back the measure and we are going back to normal vacations as they were only 6 weeks before, because this took the country into a care system crisis, because there was no way that the care was going to be affordable for anybody. And it's very suspicious that they are claiming that this is because of the heat wave. What everybody thinks is this is a measure that has been taken so that circulation in the city and movement and traffic would have an ease because of the World Cup. But it's really one problem on top of the other, because on top of this measure that luckily did not stay, we're facing gentrification, we're facing displacement of street vendors, of sex workers, and the whole country is turning into a, they're losing public spaces because of the World Cup. And this was just to add to all of the aggravation that the country
1: but
16: been
1: you're saying
16: having.
1: The government has listened and has done a U-turn on this policy. It's gone back on it, which must be a relief to many parents who are wondering how they'd be able to afford the extra childcare, which I suppose shows how big an issue the affordability of childcare is in the country.
16: It was a measure that was taken back in 4 days because of all of the commotion that we had around the country. And supposedly it was an anonymous measure in a coordination with all of the states. But what was going to happen is that most private schools and some states were going to keep the calendar as it was. And finally, they reached a decision that they were taking this back, because it was really unacceptable. And it was incredible how fast the mobilization around the country. The next day, you would have the most feminist organizations in the country and the most conservative parents organization joining together in one unified goal that was taking this measure back.
1: Thank you so much for joining us. Catalina Ruiz Navarro there, feminist author in Mexico City. And I get 6.5 weeks with my little darlings in the summer. How about you?
0: Well, I get nearly 10 weeks between late October and early January.
1: Oh, looking forward to that, I'm sure. Your Newsday on the BBC World Service.
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18: A freeze warning continues. Lulls up aloft around 37, overnight under clear skies, mainly sunny skies. Tuesday, daytime highs approaching 58. Cloudy skies expected Tuesday night. Chance of rain showers, lows dip down to about 47. 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I'm meteorologist Laura Lockwood. Right now is 39 degrees.
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0: The Africa Forward Summit, a two-day France-Africa meeting in Nairobi, is entering its final day.
1: During yesterday's summit, President Macron of France interrupted a talk to tell the audience to be quiet. We will hear from the man he interrupted.
0: And we'll hear a special report from our colleague who's returned home to the Sudanese capital of Khartoum.
19: BBC News with Roisin Hasty. Britain's Prime Minister Keir Starmer is under mounting pressure to resign following disastrous election results for his party. More than 70 Labour members of Parliament have called for him to stand down. Several senior ministers have urged him to set a timetable for his departure. Sir Keir has insisted he will not quit. Israel's parliament has approved a law to set up special military trials for Palestinians accused of taking part in the deadly Hamas-led attack in October 2023. The tribunal will be able to pass death sentences. The legislation passed with 93 votes to zero. Iran has warned that its armed forces are ready to respond if there is renewed aggression after President Trump said the current ceasefire was on life support. The parliamentary speaker, Mohamed Ghalibaf, said Iran could spring surprises. South Africa's President Cyril Ramaphosa has insisted he won't resign after a court revived impeachment proceedings against him over a corruption scandal. The incident saw thieves stealing bundles of cash from his ranch. Ukraine's anti-corruption force says it's uncovered a multi-million dollar money laundering scheme with a former chief of President Zelensky's staff suspected of involvement. The man, widely reported to be Andriy Yermak, has been notified. The last passengers and crew members to be evacuated from the hantavirus-struck cruise ship have landed in the Dutch city of Eindhoven. They'll be quarantined before returning home. The top prosecutor in the US state of Texas is suing Netflix, accusing the streaming platform of spying on Texans and collecting users' data without their consent. Netflix said the lawsuit lacks merit. And researchers in Britain have found that taking part in regular arts and cultural activities such as reading music and visiting museums may be as significant as exercise in slowing the pace of ageing. BBC News.
1: Great news there for anybody who's a couch potato. You can go to the museum instead of going out for a run. Your thoughts on that story, welcome, of course. +44 77 86 20 50 85. You're with Newsday from the BBC World Service with Anne Soy in Nairobi and Rob Young in London.
0: Also coming up this half hour, we've got stories for you from Kenya, France and Sudan.
1: And Rebecca Adams will be here with your sport, looking at the likelihood that Tottenham Hotspur are going to be relegated from the English Premier League. We will return now to the Africa Forward Summit, a two-day meeting in Nairobi hosted by France, and the Kenyan government is entering its final day. This is the first time that France has held an event like this in an English-speaking country beyond its traditional partners.
0: The talks are centred on trade, investment, innovation and sustainable development. Well, I went down to the summit and spoke to Pascal Confavreau, spokesperson of France's foreign ministry.
20: We put the civil society at the center of this summit. There was a business forum with more than 6,000 attendees. There was also a sequence on sport, on culture, and with the youth. So that's exactly what we want to do, because it is the future, of course, of our countries here and in the African countries as well. It is embodying the new partnership, exactly, that President Macron wants and that he actually announced as soon as 2017. And so we are here 10 years now, or almost 10 years from this speech that was in Ouagadougou in 2017, where he announced milestone decisions. And all these decisions have been implemented since then. So that's, we are here as a show of this implementation of the announcement done in 2017.
0: Interesting that you mentioned Ouagadougou, because at the moment, France's relationship with the Sahel isn't at its best. What are you doing to address that?
20: President Macron also said it earlier today. It's for African governments to decide their alliance and to decide their course. You're mentioning these three countries. It's a reductive part of all the partnerships that we are having with the African countries. There are here more than 30 heads of state and governments in Nairobi at this summit, and almost 40 governments that are represented today.
0: With the exception of the Sahel, are you seeking to re-engage with the Sahelian countries?
20: Once again, they have to decide what they want, what they want for their population and so on. That's for them to say. But what we want is to create this partnership with the countries that want them on an equal footing and on also defending our mutual interests. So that's exactly what's happening. And so earlier today, have been announced 23 billion euros in terms of investment and agreements done by these business forums coming once again from 40 countries. And so among them, 14 billion euros of investments by French companies in Africa.
0: But looking at the environment back in France, there's the growing sentiment of nationalism, anti-immigration. So when you come here and you want to have this equal partnership, how do you address the challenges that you have back home to create an environment where, as you bring investment to Africa, can African countries bring investment to your country?
20: Well, you know, this business forum was also about African companies investing in France. You have a famous South African company such as Aspen that has long investments in Normandy, in north of France. A part of also what President Macron, the government, and the Minister of Foreign Affairs, Jean-Noël Barrot, wanted was to address the image of African countries in France. You know, we have millions of French persons that are linked in a way or another with Africa. And we think that these diaspora are a part of course, French identity and a part of also our chance for us and for our diplomacy.
0: And how do you address some of these historical difficulties that you have had with, you know, countries that you've had historical ties with?
20: Part of the answer was this speech in Ouagadougou in 2017. There were legitimate concerns or legitimate arguments that were made, and decisions have been taken. 10 years ago, no one thought that it was possible to have this debate about how do we send back the artifacts that were illegally taken from African countries. And we have passed different laws, and one last law that was adopted on May 7th, so very recently, that is giving the French government the ability to send back the artifacts to countries when they request it, if they were taken illegally and so on. So there is a whole process here. 10 years ago, this debate was not existing at the public level. Now, it's becoming a kind of a new possibility that is being taken. We were very instrumental in putting it forward. Second thing was also the work on memory, on our collective memory. Extremely important. We have done a work on collective memory with Rwanda, with Cameroon, with Senegal, with Algeria also. You know, how to do it, for instance, was to put together historians of both countries and give them access to archives, give them access to, okay, what was the reality, the truth, sometimes harsh, of our past, so that we look at it together and

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1: Moment.
2: Go to our dumping sites, destroy our environment, open air burning, air pollution, and our beaches are dirty. So then...
3: Already? You're not waiting your turn.
4: And we make order.
5: Excuse me, everybody. Hey. I'm sorry, guys. But it's impossible to speak about culture, to have people like that super inspired coming here, making a speech with such a noise. So this is a total lack of respect. So I suggest, if you want to have bilaterals or speak about somebody else, something else, you have bilateral rooms or you go outside. If you want to stay here, we listen to the people and we play in the same game, okay? Thank you.
6: Quite a moment there.
1: Yeah,
6: Rob.
1: Macron there, channeling the role of a school teacher telling people to be quiet. People must have been pretty shocked, were they?
6: You could hear the moderator there. She didn't know what to make of it. In the middle of moderating this event, the French president stands up from the crowd, from the front bench and walks up on stage. Everybody was shocked. And as you can imagine, this has gone viral on social media as well. Now, the person who was speaking when the president rose to go and ask to take the mic was Yairia Agbofa, an upcycling fashion designer who transforms secondhand clothing imported into Ghana from Europe. He was speaking before President Trump, President Macron, beg your pardon, interrupted. And later I caught up with him and asked him what he thought of all that.
2: Yeah, I didn't know it was viral until I saw it. My friend sent it to me and my business partner sent it to me. And for me, it was interesting for me to just experience this kind of leadership right in front of me at stage. So, yes, it just seemed interesting to me. Experiencing that, I mean, walking towards me, I was like, is there anything wrong? Did I say anything wrong? But he came for other reasons, which I think was good for the event. So it was just interesting, kind of leadership to me.
6: And just remind us what you were talking about when you were interrupted.
2: So the message I was trying to push across is talking about the work we do at the Revival, where we're trying to tackle textile waste, the issue of textile waste, whereby some large tons of clothing, millions of garments are being sent from the global north to us here, and not everything is sold, and that becomes waste. So based on that, we don't have the right resources to deal with the waste, so we have to pollute our environment. So it's literally Africa has been a dumping ground for the global north's waste. And this is mainly fast fashion items. So then what we do is we want to tackle that problem from a community perspective. Having to be somebody who grew up in Kantamotu Market, which is in Accra, it's one of the largest used clothing markets in the world. And this problem was prevalent. And the only way to do something about it is to make it community-led, because I wasn't the only one encountering the problem. So based on that, we started, intercepting the waste from leaving the market and then upcycling them. And then we ended up, we realized that, no, this is actually value from waste. We can actually create value from waste. So then we changed the narrative of it items being waste and polluting our environment to actually items being an opportunity. So through that, we've been able to divert over 14 million garments from landfill. We've been able to create hundreds of jobs. And we are building a recycling infrastructure where we'll be able to actually tackle the problem on a more large scale and for it to even spread across Togo and Ivory Coast.
6: Is that how you ended up in fashion design? Tell me about your career.
2: I didn't go to fashion school in London or in Paris. I happened to find myself in fashion because I wanted to fix the problem in the fashion system. The fashion industry has a broken system. That's why we have fast fashion, and now we even have ultra fast fashion. People just buy and buy and buy. You can buy clothes as cheap as a cup of coffee. So then people

0: resort to buying than actually repairing and cleaning and passing it on. So then through that, as you know, as a global citizen or as a person who cares about the environment, that led, my actions led to me finding my place in the design. And I think the one of the broken elements of the fashion system is the design. Even though it's not, it cannot be 100% blamed of the problem, you can 100% blame is the system. Design is just an element of it.
1: Right. And so what does this being here mean for you? What are you seeking to achieve by being here?
0: I mean, maybe here it's changing narrative. It's to be able to empower my fellow Africans that Africa shouldn't be seen as a dumping ground. Africa shouldn't be seen in a negative light, but it should actually be seen in a positive light where Africa, instead of Africa being seen as a dumping ground, it can actually be seen as a hub for innovation, in creativity, in circular economy, in sustainability. Because before sustainability became a buzz global word, we were doing it already. We were practicing it in our everyday life. If you come to Kantamantu Market, we have tailors who have been repairing clothes for the last 3-4 decades. We've been reselling, reusing clothes for the last 5-6 decades. So it's in our DNA, and we have to be able to amplify that and also to tell our own story. The best stories are told by those that are in the story. Nobody else can tell our story. The narrative of Africa has been told, but not by us. That is why we are where we are. I think we need to take charge of our narrative and tell our own story. This particular event is, you know, has institutions, governments, policymakers, brands, investors. And to have all these people in one space, that is an opportunity to foster collaboration. Rather than extracting, should bring people together to connect ideas, to funders, to connect policies to actually the people that are in power, be able to make things work. Because this platform actually gives us an opportunity to change the narrative of Africa, African communities, not only being the recipient of solutions or like charity, but actually be seen as co-authors of the solution and co-authors of the future that we want.
1: How do you view the kind of sensitivities that exist in West Africa particularly? You come from an Anglophone country, yeah. Ghana, but then your neighbors, they're French-speaking countries, they have historical ties with France, yeah. Some of which are not, France itself admits, have not been the best. So how do you reconcile that with your participation here? France is talking about, you know, forging a better relationship, equal partnerships. But I just want to get your view on that context.
0: I think for us as Africans, especially with our neighboring countries, our bond goes beyond language. We connect first with who we are before any other thing. And apart from language, it is food, our clothing, how we see each other, how we greet each other. So then, yes, the history, that doesn't mean we turn a blind eye on our history, that's between both sides. But also I think we need to think forward. We need to be able to look at how we can connect like we used to be able to grow together. I think history has its own spectrum and how it deals itself, but I think we need to live in the present and we need to plan together for the future.
1: Yaira Agbofa there, reacting to that viral moment, but also talking about what he's doing here at the summit, Rob. And, you know, you have seen videos of this, you know, in that quite spectacular hat. He has quite an unmistakable outfit on stage there as President Macron walks up to take the microphone.
2: Yeah, no, I came across the video on social media before you messaged me about it yesterday. And I wonder what's the view of people you've been talking to in Kenya about this, about whether the people chatting in the room were rude, or whether the French president leaping on stage in a country that isn't his own, telling people there to be quiet was ruder?
1: Well, the reaction has been mixed, as you can imagine, from people who weren't there. But I went into that meeting room, and it's a hall. It's a big hall. So on one end, and it is open plan, on one end is where the auditorium is, but there is a staircase in the middle leading downstairs and upstairs, and there are other meeting places nearby. So you can imagine not everybody who was in the auditorium may have been there for that meeting. So quite interesting times, and you know, it has made Yara trend, and he was pleasantly pleased about it.
2: Yeah, and Emmanuel Macron has been out for a run with somebody he might not have been able to keep up with.
1: Right. Eliud Kipchoge, the first man to run a marathon in under 2 hours. Well, it was outside competitive marathons. But yeah, they went on a run yesterday in the morning, and then they dropped by a primary school, and there was one child who asked the president, "What's your name?"
2: Brilliant.
1: Quite
2: brilliant.
1: A moment there.
2: It's good to keep political leaders grounded. And was he able to keep up with Eliud Kipchoge, or did he just go slow deliberately so the president could keep up with him?
1: Well, Eliud is such a gentleman, so I imagine it was a jog for him.
2: You're listening to Newsday from the BBC World Service with Anne Soy in Nairobi and Rob Young in London. Reminder of our main headline. The British Prime Minister Keir Starmer is under mounting pressure to resign, with dozens of MPs from his own party and some cabinet ministers urging him to quit. Bob, listening in the UK, says, "I hear many voices on your coverage saying that he should go, but the ones supporting him are few and far between. Who could realistically do a better job of it than him? I can't think of anybody." Well, Bob will be talking to a supporter of Keir Starmer a bit later on. And Kaiwa in Uganda says, "In the past 5 years alone, the UK has seen five prime ministers vacate number 10 in a hurry. I hope Keir Starmer will not go too soon." We'll return to that story later on. Now, though, we'll get your sport with Rebecca.
3: Thank you, Rob. Well, did Tottenham Hotspur squander their chance to take an important step towards safety in the English Premier League in their match against Leeds on Monday? It was going well for Spurs when winger Matisse Tel put them 1-0 up 5 minutes into the second half, until he gave away a penalty, which Dominic Calvert-Lewin converted for the visitors to make it 1-1. Spurs, who haven't won a league game at home since December, are 2 points clear of the drop zone with two matches remaining. Here's their manager, Roberto De Zerbi.
4: "We didn't play a great game. We played a good game. I think we deserve to win, but maybe the pressure, maybe the crucial game, the crucial part of the season, we suffered too much this game, this pressure. But anyway, I'm happy because I watched my players with the right spirit, with the right mentality."
3: Elsewhere, and Chelsea have started to contact potential candidates in their search for a permanent head coach. Andoni Iraola, Xavi Alonso and Marco Silva are said to be those on the list to replace Liam Rossini, who was sacked last month. Their former midfielder Cesc Fabregas is also said to be of interest to the West Londoners. Over to tennis, and last year's runner-up Coco Gauff had to save a match point on her way to booking her place in the quarterfinals of the Rome Masters. The third seed was taken to a deciding set by her compatriot Iva Jovic. Gauff will play world number 7 Mira Andreeva of Russia in the last eight. And in the men's draw, Jannik Sinner, who was also beaten in the final last year, defeated Australia's Alexei Popperin in straight sets for a place in the last 16.
5: "It was very tricky conditions. You know, he's a big server, so you know his percentage was not very high, which that helped me for sure a little bit. But I've been returning very well the second serves, and I'm extremely happy to be in the next round."
3: And in rugby union, World Cup winning coach Graham Henry has been appointed as a selector for the All Blacks. Henry, who's now 79, was in charge when New Zealand won the Rugby World Cup in 2011 and won 88 of his 103 matches in charge. New Zealand will do an 8-match tour of South Africa in August and September, including 4 tests against the Springboks in what some call rugby's greatest rivalry. Well, that's all the sport for now, but there's more on the website over at bbc.com/sport.
2: Thanks very much, Rebecca.
1: Now, the war in Sudan began as a power struggle between the Sudan military and the powerful paramilitary group, the Rapid Support Forces. The capital, Khartoum, was the epicenter of the conflict, and in 2025, the Sudanese military finally retook the capital from RSF. 1 year on, Mohanad Hashim returns home to Khartoum to see how life is slowly returning to the battered city.
6: These are the major avenues, and all the buildings we're looking at have shrapnel, have signs and marks of shelling, the scale of it. This would have been some of the oldest parts of Khartoum, and everywhere is destroyed.
7: It's been a year since the Sudanese military managed to recapture the city from the powerful paramilitary force, the RSF. The war is far from over. There are still occasional drone strikes on the city, but here at least, people are starting to pick up the pieces. Recovery is not a simple task, not just because of the scale of the destruction, but also because of what people endured.
8: We know it was going to be over at some point, but we did not expect that we're going to live and see it. I did not sleep for 2 years.
7: Dua is an artist and a pro-democracy activist. While millions fled, she decided to stay under RSF occupation to help others in her neighborhood. Those who remained endured shortages of food, water, medicine. There was no power either. She says the last months of the RSF occupation were the most dangerous, especially for women.
8: They started doing the looting, rapes. It was catastrophic. It was dangerous to go to the market, even for 1 kilo of rice. You can be arrested, killed, raped, harassed, beaten, humiliated. So people would rather starve, not go out.
6: What was the reaction when the army arrived here?
8: The first thing I did that I slept.
7: From day one of the main tasks has been to clear the remnants of war from this vast city, removing bodies, rubble, burnt-out vehicles. A lot has been done, but it's a huge task. Just by the banks of the Nile, near the shattered remains of the Hilton Hotel, we found a team of miners at work.
9: We cleared projectiles, mortars, rockets, hand grenades, uses small arm ammunition, anti-personnel, anti-tanks.
7: Juma Hamdan is a deminer with Jasmar, a Sudanese NGO funded by the EU and the UK. His team is clearing one block of land near the river.
9: You go down, that's the minefield.
6: But is that in the bushes down there?
9: Yes, by the right side.
6: And when you have to clear areas with a lot of bushes, what do you do?
9: We use scissor to cut the grasses down, down, down, down, down, and sweep with the detector.
6: So after you cut the grass up to a certain level, you sweep with the detector?
9: Yes.
6: Then you move on?
9: Yes, and you move.
6: That's very risky.
9: Yes. So you have to be very careful. And also there is some snakes, some things around this area.
6: Any crocodiles?
9: No.
6: By the river?
9: No. But only the snakes and scorpions.
7: Alongside the cleanup, people have been assessing the damage and starting repairs. Large parts of the city remain without electricity and running water. The government estimates the cost of reconstruction for Khartoum alone is more than $100 billion. Before the RSF left, they stripped much of the city bare. Not just furniture, appliances and belongings were looted, but wall sockets, electrical wiring, even pipes, taps and sinks. The cost of restoring what's lost is beyond most Sudanese. But each day, more people are returning.
6: Slowly, slowly, he says a lot of people are doing maintenance work.
5: Yes.
6: And hopefully people will eventually come back.
7: Hussam and his workers are doing final repairs to his old office. He had a car rental business. When the war started, he fled to Egypt. All his cars were looted, but he's come back to try to start again.
6: Our homes, our businesses, our houses, everything is here, and there is no work for us in Egypt.
7: The war is not over, but with this moment of peace here, you get glimpses of what the city could become again. People are back at the banks of the Nile, sipping cups of sweet tea and hibiscus, while kids swim in the river. And 1 year on, Dua, too, is reveling in a newfound sense of freedom, trying to shed the fear instilled by war.
8: It felt like we're trying everything for the first time. We're learning how to walk and learning to sleep and learning to go get bread as a simple act and learning how to just peacefully have tea or coffee with my women friends. It feels like we are discovering the life again.
1: That report by Mohanad Hashim. And you can hear the documentary Return to Khartoum tomorrow on assignment on the BBC World Service. You can also get it on the documentary podcast feed.
2: Thanks so much for all of the texts and WhatsApp messages you've been sending us about the France-Africa Forum that we were hearing from earlier on. Mohamed Barn, the Gambia, says, this summit in Kenya affirms one principle: our challenges require our solutions. The united, decisive Africa strengthens global security and unlocks prosperity for the continent and beyond.
1: And Sumana Alpha in Sierra Leone says that the interruption by Mr. Macron is totally unacceptable. He stands on African soil and he's not very happy about what happened on stage yesterday during the meeting. So the heads of state are meeting today. We understand there are about 30 heads of state visiting for that meeting. We'll bring you all those updates. You're with Newsday from the BBC World Service. There's much more to come. Stay with us.
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12: Hello, my name is Dr. Philip Glick, and I'm here from the UB Jacobs School of Medicine Biomedical Science. 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

0: Hello, welcome to Newsday on the BBC World Service with Rob Young in London and me, Anne Soy, in Nairobi.
1: The British Prime Minister, Keir Starmer, is under pressure to resign as more than 70 members of Parliament from his own party call for him to step down. We'll get the latest from our political correspondent.
0: The last passengers leave the virus-hit cruise ship as authorities confirm three new positive cases of Hunter virus.
1: A former president of the World Bank has told the BBC that China can stop hoarding food and fertilisers to ease a global supply crisis caused by the war in Iran. Nick Marsh on the Business Desk in Singapore will have more on that.
0: And we'll hear a special report from our correspondent as the European Union approves new sanctions against Israeli settlers in the West Bank. We have...
2: To whom can we complain, they ask me, when they who judge are also our adversaries.
0: Fast the news.
3: Live from NPR News, I'm Giles Snyder. The Iran war has disrupted energy markets for more than 10 weeks. Now, President Trump says he wants to temporarily suspend the federal gas tax. NPR's Danielle Kurtzleben reports on Trump's latest response to surging prices at the pump.
4: Suspending the gas tax would require an act of Congress. Currently, the tax is 18.3 cents per gallon of gas and 24.3 cents on diesel. The potential suspension is an acknowledgement from the White House of the toll that high gas prices have taken on American consumers. The latest NPR PBS News Marist poll found that 8 in 10 Americans say gas prices are straining their budgets and that 63% say those price increases are Trump's fault. Regular gasoline cost just under $3 per gallon before the U.S. bombed Iran. Now it costs 50% more at $4.52, according to AAA. Danielle Kurtzleben, NPR News, the White House.
3: President Trump cannot act to suspend the federal gas tax on his own. He would need to seek congressional approval. Lawmakers from both parties have pushed for such a move, though. Republican Senator John Hoeven of North Dakota.
5: Yeah, you know, I would, and I think others would. But what's going to make the real difference is what I just described. Again, getting control of the Strait of Hormuz.
3: Massachusetts Democratic Senator Elizabeth Warren said Monday that Republicans could help cut the cost of gas if they would use the War Powers Act to rein in President Trump. The federal tax is currently set at just over 18 cents per gallon on gasoline and roughly 24 cents per gallon on diesel fuel. President Trump is to leave for a trip to China Tuesday. The White House says the focus of his trip is keeping trade stable, but the Iran war will likely loom in the background. China, a major buyer of Iranian oil. At the White House on Monday, Trump called Iran's response to the U.S. proposal to end the war garbage and said the ceasefire is on life support. 18 Americans aboard a cruise ship hit with a Hunter virus outbreak have returned to the U.S. As NPR's Ping Huang reports, they're staying in special facilities for observation and treatment.
6: U.S. cruise passengers arrived at the University of Nebraska Medical Center, home to a federally funded quarantine unit. Dr. Michael Wadman oversees the facilities in which 15 passengers who don't have symptoms are quarantining.
7: The 15 that were welcomed here were in good shape. They were in good spirits. They definitely were tired and needed some rest, so we did a quick assessment.
6: One passenger, who tested mildly positive for hantavirus, is staying in a higher-level biocontainment unit, and two passengers were sent to Atlanta, a couple in which one person has symptoms. They're staying in biocontainment at Emory University. Health officials said the passengers would be monitored for symptoms over 42 days, though after an initial assessment, some may do it from home. Ping Huang, NPR News.
3: And you're listening to NPR News. The U.S. Supreme Court has temporarily extended access to the abortion medication mifepristone. The order allows women seeking abortions to continue obtaining mifepristone at pharmacies or through the mail without an in-person visit to a doctor at least through Thursday, while the court considers whether to allow restrictions imposed by a federal appeals court to take effect. The Trump administration's State Department did not participate in a UN forum last week about international migration. NPR's Michelle Kellerman reports on how the administration is trying to redefine refugee issues.
8: UN member states met last week to recommit themselves to what's known as the Global Compact for Safe, Orderly, and Regular Migration. But the U.S. State Department says its goal is not to manage migration, but to foster what it calls re-migration, that is, getting migrants to leave the U.S. and return to their home countries. In a statement, the department also accuses the UN of trying to advocate advocate for and facilitate, quote, replacement immigration in the U.S. The State Department did not explain what that means, though the language echoes that of the white nationalist great replacement theory. Michelle Kellerman, NPR News, the State Department.
3: Following Monday's rally on Wall Street, shares in Asia are mixed. Stocks in Tokyo and Hong Kong are up, but they're declining in Seoul, Sydney, and Shanghai. South Korea's benchmark is down more than 1% on profit-taking. Oil prices are steady at around $104 per barrel. I'm Giles Snyder. 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
9: 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Other contributors include the estate of Joan B. Kroc, whose bequest serves as an enduring investment in the future of public radio and seeks to help NPR be the model for high-quality journalism in the 21st century. This is NPR.
0: Many thanks, Roisin, for those updates. Hello and welcome to Newsday on the BBC World Service, coming to you live from Nairobi with me, Anne Soy, and from London with Rob Young.
1: Coming up, we'll be talking about the big story here in the UK, where the Prime Minister, Keir Starmer, is under pressure to resign. We'll also speak to an epidemiologist about the hantavirus outbreak response. And the European Union has approved new sanctions on Israeli settlers over rising violence against Palestinians in the occupied West Bank.
0: We welcome your thoughts on any of those stories. Send them to our number, +44 77 86 20 50 85.
1: Over the past 10 years, the UK has had five prime ministers, an astonishing rate of turnover at the top of Britain's government. The previous five PMs between them were in office for 37 years. Well, the current occupant of number 10 Downing Street, Sir Keir Starmer, is under pressure to step down or set out a timetable for leaving after almost just 2 years in the job.
0: Now, the governing Labour Party suffered losses in last week's local elections to Reform, led by right-wing populist Nigel Farage, and to the left-wing Green Party. The Labour Member of Parliament, Jonathan Hinder, told the BBC that he believes the Prime Minister is going.
10: You do not understand my constituents.
11: But this
10: and
11: is
10: you
11: a
10: need
11: man.
10: To speak for the country, and you need to speak to the country. And I'm sorry to say, I really am sorry to say, he cannot do that. Right. So we need a new leader for the Labour Party, and our country, most importantly, needs a new leader.
0: The BBC understands that the Home Secretary, Shabana Mahmood, is among a number of cabinet ministers who have urged the Prime Minister to go. But the Health Minister, Stephen Kinnock, has had this warning for his cabinet colleagues who might not have made up their minds yet.
12: I hope that perhaps those colleagues who have expressed their frustration, that others who might be thinking of doing it will take a beat, pause, reflect on it overnight before coming to the same conclusion, because I really do worry that we have to think about the stability and focus that the country needs.
0: This is a big story in the UK. Rob, what are the UK papers saying?
1: Well, depending on which of the tabloids you look at, Keir Starmer is either on the brink or the edge. A lot of the papers have this photo of him looking pretty glum-faced from that so-called make-or-break speech that he gave yesterday. But this is certainly a very perilous moment for the British Prime Minister. Let's discuss this with our political correspondent, Rob Watson. Morning, Rob. Just bring us up to speed, because this is moving pretty quickly.
13: Good morning, Rob. Good morning. And yes, it would appear that Sir Keir Starmer is very much on the brink, hanging by a thread, in peril, whatever of those kind of descriptions you would like, because approximately 20% of Labour MPs have said he needs to go. We've also had, and this is a real problem for him, several senior cabinet ministers, those are the most senior ministers in the government, saying he needs to consider his position. So he really is on the sort of verge of being in a position that's utterly untenable, to have lost so much support within the party. And what we all need to keep an eye on in the next few hours, because he could literally have just a few hours left, is when the cabinet has its regular meeting, because that will be key. Will the cabinet turn against him, or will the divisions in the cabinet turn out to be that it's those who are worried about the kind of chaos and splits that you just heard from Stephen Kinnock there that dominate? But Keir Starmer is in big, big trouble, Rob.
1: Evans, listening in Nairobi, says Keir Starmer has lost legitimacy. The local elections were his political Waterloo. But another listener here in the UK says, why should Keir Starmer go when 20% of his MPs are against him? Don't we have a democracy?
13: Well, look, there is a debate within the Labour Party, and I think those the two clips that you just heard really reflected, and actually the comments from those from that you've had in from around the world, because, you know, on the one hand, there are those in the Labour Party who think, look, Sir Keir Starmer's position is utterly unrecoverable. You cannot be this come back from being this unpopular. He's therefore a prime minister, as far as they're concerned, living on borrowed time. And it's just a question of when do you replace him and who with, whereas the other camp, if I could put it this sort of crudely, of two camps, just thinks that look what happened. As you mentioned, there have been five prime ministers. If you went back to 2016, we've had six prime ministers. They argued, do we really want to have seven prime ministers in 10 years? How would that look to the public? That would smack of the sort of chaos and division and drama that Keir Starmer and Labour promised to do away with in the general election in 2024 when they replaced the Conservatives.
1: And the fact that Britain has had such a rate of prime ministers of both of the main parties, although largely it was the Conservatives who were revolving doors, you don't yet know whether Keir Starmer will go or not. That does show that there is a bigger issue at play here. This is, it's almost kind of like political speed dating with prime ministers, isn't it? And it goes back to the financial crisis and the impact that has had on living standards.
13: I think that's exactly right, because if you go back to when we first had the post of prime minister in the 18th century, even before my time, Rob, I mean, by and large, prime ministers have served an average of sort of 6 years since the 18th century. So to have potentially seven in 10 shows you that something is up. And you're absolutely right. It dates back to the financial crisis in 2008, which has led to stagnating living standards, which all of that implies difficulty finding housing, expensive to rent, difficult to get a job. But there are other factors at play as well. So on top of the economic issues, grievances, the societal pressures, and that is grievances about immigration, integration, multiculturalism, whether diversity is in and of itself a good thing. So it's not just economics, and it's that combination, that toxic combination of pressures on social cohesion as well as pressures on standards of living, which has led to this rapid turnover of politicians.
1: And Keir Starmer has not quite been in the job for 2 years as leader of the country, yet there is, when you speak to people about him, almost a hatred for him. Why do you think that is?
13: It's utterly puzzling. And I can assure you, I'm not the only one who's puzzled. People that I know in politics, and when I speak to people around the country, they are puzzled, because you could make a criticism of Keir Starmer that he's a rather kind of bland fellow, that he comes across as a very cautious lawyer. But when you see and hear the amount of utter hatred on social media and sometimes on the doorstep, I mean, one voter last week told me that he should be shot. Right, told me he should be shot. And I was thinking, why? I mean, I've met Keir Starmer a bit. I think, should be shot? And I've reflected, there's a couple of things. I mean, one is that it's because, you know, the country is so unhappy about those issues we just discussed, economics and societal issues. But I think some of that anger just is a reflection on us as a people and the way politics is conducted around the world, that people feel so passionately and feel they can be so utterly out there about public figures.
1: Rob, thanks so much. I know you'll come back to us if there is any more big developments on that over the next few hours. That's our UK political correspondent, Rob Watson.
0: Now, the World Health Organization says seven confirmed cases of hantavirus have now been linked to the cruise ship MV Hondius. Two more passengers, an American and a French national, have tested positive after leaving the vessel. The ship is now heading to the Netherlands with a small crew. Last night, Oceanwide Expeditions, the company which operates MV Hondius, posted this message from the ship's captain, Jan Dubrovkovsky, in which he paid tribute to those on board the ship.
11: I've witnessed your caring, your unity and quiet strength amongst everybody on board, guests and crew alike. And I must commend my crew for their courage and their selfless resolve that they showed time and again in the most difficult moments. I could not imagine sailing through these circumstances with a better group of people, guests and crew alike. Most importantly, our thoughts are with the ones that are no longer with us, and whatever I say will not ease this loss. But I'd like you to know they are with us every day in our hearts and our thoughts.
0: Well, for more, I asked epidemiologist Jennifer Nuzzo how the authorities have fared in dealing with this outbreak.
14: Well, I don't think this is something that represents a big threat to the general public, but I am really worried about the sluggish U.S. response, the sort of lack of normal international coordination that we would normally sort of see, and also, you know, what this really tells us about the ability of countries to stop the spread of a dangerous moving virus.
0: The World Health Organization has expressed concern about that and about the response from the U.S. How concerned are you?
14: I'm quite concerned. I mean, what we saw from the World Health Organization was sort of a swift acknowledgement of the outbreak, very, you know, regular communication about what was known, what wasn't known, what they were still trying to ascertain. We saw an attempt to coordinate countries that were dealing with passengers who had been moving around and to track passengers who might have been exposed to sick people on planes. Comparatively, what we've seen from the United States was really no public acknowledgement of the outbreak until quite late. When they did acknowledge it, finally, it was sort of a empty statement that was more about a brag about U.S. capabilities rather than an assessment of the facts. We saw a European CDC put out a very detailed technical document that assessed the threat, but the United States has yet to put out such a document. I do believe that now with the passengers coming back to the United States, the U.S. government is responding. It's just that they haven't been allowing the experts within the U.S. government to speak publicly, which is important to help the public understand this outbreak and to understand that it probably doesn't pose a risk to the general public, but nonetheless, they need to hear the information in order to believe that.
0: You mentioned the U.S. Centers for Disease Control, and the acting head of that organization has said that he did not want to cause public panic. As an epidemiologist, where do you draw the line?
14: Yeah, so first of all, I don't believe that giving regular technical and evidence-filled updates is going to cause public panic. In fact, usually concerns grow when there's a lack of information. And in this case, although I don't think that this event represents a threat to the general public because I don't expect to see much onward transmission of this virus, the lack of information, I think, is leaving people wondering and confused and in some cases scared. So that is quite concerning. I think that this is a very bad virus that fortunately is so far showing, while some ability to spread between people, it's not the greatest at spreading between people, but there's still a lot we don't know. And I think the biggest danger right now is for us to just be overconfident and to say things definitively in an attempt to try to tamp down concerns about this virus. If we learn new things about this virus, and again, I don't expect that we will per se, but it's always possible with viruses. If we learn something new, I don't want health authorities to lose credibility because what they've learned is the opposite of what they've said. That was a mistake that many governments, including the United States, made during COVID, and I would hate to see them repeat that mistake.
0: And apart from the United States, what's your assessment of the response from the other countries from where the passengers on that cruise ship are?
14: Generally positive on the coordination I've seen and the communication, particularly from, you know, I called the European CDC's technical assessment quite helpful and a global contribution. What does worry me, though, is that we have yet another concerning outbreak on a cruise ship, and there's just a lot of confusion about how we handle passengers, where we dock ships and how we remove passengers from this, what kind of information is needed. And what we saw during the COVID-19 pandemic was that the virus in the early days spread on a cruise ship. So I think we need, you know, tighter protocols for how we deal with serious outbreaks on cruise ships, particularly ones involving passengers that have the ability to spread to countries. The other concern is that countries may be taking different approaches to dealing with the patients that are coming back. And ideally, we would have some kind of, you know, international consensus on how best to deal with them. Obviously, national circumstances always are relevant, but this is truly a global situation. And so some global consistency in the approach, I think, is quite beneficial.
0: Jennifer Nuzzo, an epidemiologist, speaking to me a little earlier.
1: You're listening to Newsday from the BBC with Anne in Nairobi and Rob in London. A reminder of some of our other main headlines. Israel's parliament has approved a law to set up special military trials for Palestinians accused of taking part in the deadly Hamas-led attack in October 2023. The tribunal will be able to sentence those convicted to death. And figures released by the United Nations say more than 400 civilians have been killed in Afghanistan since October in its cross-border conflict with Pakistan. All right, let's get some business news now across to Singapore and speak to Nick Marsh, who is there, because a former president of the World Bank has told the BBC that China doesn't need to keep stockpiling food and fertilizer anymore, especially with a global supply crisis looming due to the Iran war. I have a listen here to David Malpass, who was also Treasury Undersecretary under President Trump between 2017 and 2019.
15: They have several things they could do that I would like to see. One is, for example, with the world foodstuffs and fertilizer in short supply, China can stop building their stockpiles. You know, they have the biggest world stockpile of foodstuffs and of fertilizer. In their mind, they want to do that because of the shortages during Tiananmen Square. That was one of the things I pushed hard on during the pandemic, that China stop expanding their stockpiles because it put a burden on the rest of the world.
1: Nick Marsh, not a new criticism from David Malpass, but particularly prescient, I suppose, at the moment, given that Donald Trump and Xi Jinping are going to be discussing all sorts of issues in a few days' time.
16: Yeah, absolutely. I mean, it's very much, a common criticism from those who are, you know, China critics. He's definitely someone who's in the Donald Trump school of thought when it comes to approaching China, the idea that China has the world's largest reserves of food and fertilizer, also oil, by the way, and that's part of the reason why China hasn't quite suffered the economic effects of this war quite as badly as other Asian countries. David Malpass's argument, and that was the same during the pandemic, is that China doesn't need to do it, and they need to do the world a favour, basically. Stop stockpiling and let, you know, other countries buy some of this fertiliser, which is going to be desperately needed when the harvests, before the harvests come in at the end of the year.
1: And so what is Beijing's view on this? Presumably it thinks it is necessary to stockpile this food and fertiliser.
16: Yes, Beijing's view on this is that it has the complete right to do this. It is committed to, you know, the market of world food and fertilizer. A colleague of mine here on the business desk actually got in touch with the Chinese embassy in Washington, and as part of a very long statement, basically made it very, very clear that the root cause of this global supply crisis is the United States by launching this war in the first place, and that, you know, the US shouldn't be shifting the blame on this problem to China.
1: All right, Nick Marsh at the business desk, thank you.
0: And at 23 minutes past the hour, time now for some sports news with Rebecca Adams.
17: Thank you very much, Anne. Well, Tottenham Hotspur missed out on the chance to take a decisive step towards safety in the English Premier League when they were held to a 1-1 draw with Leeds on Monday. Matisse Tell put Spurs ahead, but then gave away a penalty that Dominic Calvert-Lewin converted for the visitors. Spurs, who haven't won a home game since December in the league, are 2 points clear of the relegation zone with 2 matches remaining. In the NBA, Donovan Mitchell scored 39 second-half points for the Cleveland Cavaliers as they beat the Detroit Pistons 112-103 in Game 4 of the Eastern Conference semifinals. His tally equals the record for the most points scored in a half in an NBA playoff. In tennis, Coco Gauff had to save match point against teenager Iva Jovic to avoid a fourth-round exit from the Rome Masters. The third seed is into the quarterfinals, where she plays world number 7 Mira Andreeva later on today. And that's the latest from sport.
0: Rebecca, many thanks.
1: Now, the European Union has approved new sanctions on Israeli settlers accused of supporting what the EU calls the extremist and violent colonisation of the West Bank, that is the land that Palestinians want for a future state. As Wira Davis reports from the West Bank, the move comes amid growing concerns about a surge in the number of Palestinians killed and injured as a result of attacks by Israeli settlers and the accusations of excessive force by the Israeli military.
2: In a Nablus hospital, the cries of a newborn as new life emerges from tragedy. Hours before Yaman's emergence into the world, his father's life had been cut short by an Israeli sniper.
18: Well, we're now walking up to the Shami family home in the old city of Nablus. It's a beautiful house, and this should be a happy house because their daughter has just given birth to a baby boy. But it's also a huge time of sadness here. And the mother and father-in-law said they're bereaved amidst their happiness. They treated Naif like a son of their own. He might grow up thinking the Israelis shot my father, that his heart might be filled with hatred. God willing not, say the grandparents, Mikawe and Fahie, in conversation. To whom can we complain, they ask me, when they who judge are also our adversaries. That Sunday morning, Naif was keen to get back to the hospital where his wife was due to give birth to their first child. He'd locked up his kebab shop here in the heart of the city, and he wanted to get away because Nablus was tense. Israeli troops had come into the town that morning, and they were clashing with some youths who were throwing stones. As he crossed the road to the spot where I'm now standing, Naif collapsed on the floor. He'd been shot in the back of the head. Israel said he may have been part of a group that was throwing stones and agitating, but pictures taken on local CCTV and on some phones seem to suggest that he was walking away from the scene and certainly did not appear to be throwing anything. Dr. Hassan Hamad was first on the scene as Naif collapsed to the floor, fatally injured. We've again asked the IDF about claims, including from eyewitnesses, that he was not involved in any stone throwing.
19: I was sure, and I saw Naif. I saw him, and I know him before. Naif is not from these people who are throwing stones. We know that these people also. From my experience, they don't need excuses to open their fire. And because they know that nobody will punish them, nobody will stop them.
2: That sense of impunity was also felt here, near Jenin in the northern part of the West Bank, as mourners paid their respects to the family of Hussein Assasa, an 80-year-old patriarch who died of natural causes. When the old man's sons buried him in the village cemetery, within an hour, Israeli settlers descended on the grave, hacking at it with tools and trying to remove the body. Under the gaze of Israeli soldiers and the heavily armed settlers, the brothers had to dig up the grave themselves, carrying the shrouded body of their late father down the hill to relative safety. The IDF later said it condemns any attempts to attack in a manner that harms public order, the rule of law, and the dignity of the living and the deceased. Mohammed Assasa is the eldest brother. We got back to my father's grave just in time, he tells me. They'd almost dug down and reached the body. How can we be safe as Palestinians when our dead relatives aren't even secure in their graves? After being forced to unceremoniously dig up their father's body, Hussein's remains have now been reinterred here in a cemetery in a neighbouring village. The Israeli army says it's investigating, and they say they tried to confiscate tools the settlers were using to damage his grave. The UN called this an appalling and emblematic example of the dehumanisation of Palestinians in the occupied West Bank.
1: That was the BBC's Wira Davis there reporting from the occupied West Bank. This is Newsday on the BBC World Service.
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21: A freeze warning continues. Lows dip down to about 37 overnight under clear skies. High temperatures reach up to 58 Tuesday, mainly sunny. Overcast Tuesday night. Chance for showers 47. 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I'm meteorologist Derek Height. Right now, it's 37 degrees.
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0: The Africa Forward Summit, a two-day France-Africa meeting in Nairobi, is entering its final day.
1: We will speak to the president of Botswana, who is there, and to the former president of Colombia, who's also there.
0: And later today, the Cannes Film Festival, one of the biggest annual events in the world of cinema, gets underway in the south of France. Fastest news.
4: BBC News with Debbie Russ. Britain's Prime Minister Keir Starmer is under mounting pressure to resign following disastrous election results for his party. More than 70 Labour members of Parliament have called for him to stand down. Several senior ministers have urged him to set a timetable for his departure. Sir Keir insists he will not quit. Israel's Parliament has approved a law to set up special military trials for Palestinians accused of taking part in the deadly Hamas-led attack in October 2023. The tribunal will be able to pass death sentences. The legislation passed with 93 votes to zero. Iran has warned that its armed forces are ready to respond if there is renewed aggression, after President Trump said the current ceasefire was on life support. The parliamentary speaker, Mohammad Ghalibaf, said Iran could spring surprises. Figures released by the UN say more than 400 civilians have been killed in Afghanistan since October in its conflict with Pakistan. At least 269 people died in a Pakistani airstrike in March when a drug rehabilitation centre in Kabul was hit. The last passengers and crew members to be evacuated from the hantavirus-struck cruise ship have landed in the Dutch city of Eindhoven. They will be quarantined. The top prosecutor in the US state of Texas is suing Netflix, accusing the streaming platform of spying on Texans and collecting users' data without their consent. Netflix said the lawsuit lacks merit. 14 people are missing after a boat carrying undocumented migrants sank off Malaysia's west coast. 23 people were rescued. Researchers in Britain have found that taking part in regular arts and cultural activities, such as reading, music and visiting museums, may be as significant as exercise in slowing ageing. BBC News.
1: Thank you, Debbie, for that summary of the news. Hello, you're with Newsday from the BBC World Service, live from Nairobi with Anne Soy, and from London with me, Rob Young. Thanks for joining us today.
0: In this half hour, we focus on the ongoing France-Africa Summit in Nairobi, the first of its kind to be held in Anglophone Africa. And we'll hear from two leaders who are attending that meeting, Botswana's President Duma Boko and Colombia's former President Juan Manuel Santos.
1: That is happening in the Kenyan capital, the city under the sun, as you like to tell me it is called, Anne. We'll also be talking, though, about a city much further north in the Arctic that is set to bask under the sun every hour for the next 80 or so days. Your thoughts on all of our stories welcome, of course, by text or WhatsApp. You know the number, plus 44 77 86 20 50 85.
0: Let's start here in Kenya, where at the moment about 30 or so heads of state and government representatives, along with prominent business leaders from across Africa and France, are currently heading to the Kenyatta International Conference Centre in the centre of Nairobi for the meeting dubbed Africa Forward Summit. This is the first time the two-day meeting is being held in an English-speaking country. The summit, though focused on economic cooperation and investment, is being interpreted as an effort by Paris to stem its waning influence in Africa, with no representation from some of the former French colonies, notably Mali, Burkina Faso, and Niger. Focus on Africa's Charles Kitonga spoke to one of the leaders attending the summit, Botswana's President Duma Boko, and asked him what the summit means for his country.
5: Well, Botswana is reaching out to other African countries and reaching out to the world. Firstly, under the aegis of the Africa Continental Free Trade Agreement, we need to reach out to each other. We need to develop corridors of trade. We need to encourage flows of trade and investment amongst ourselves as African countries. Mm-hmm. We recognize that the current reality is that there's very low intra-Africa trade, and we need to address this challenge, and we need to do it through engagement, through collaboration, through partnerships, and through a robust and aggressive improvement of our facilities so that we are interconnected and we can trade more freely and efficiently.
6: One wonders, and these are questions that many people ask about this Africa plus one, so the whole of Africa plus one global power, a huge country out there. Does it need to take that, in this case France, to have that conversation about Africa free trade area, which has been around for a while, and perhaps some feel these borders can still open when you do not have that involvement at that level?
5: Well, the African countries must amongst themselves address their own challenges. Some of them legacies of the colonial period. Even the way the infrastructure is laid out, it was never to connect African countries. It was to evacuate raw material from Africa. So we need now increasingly to connect amongst ourselves. And so that doesn't need any external influence or prodding. It is Africa that must deal with it.
6: Let's talk about Africa-France relationship. It's been criticized by some. Some may see that even this summit is probably a diplomatic attempt by France to start looking east of Africa, southern of Africa.
5: Well, here's how things work in the real world. Every country, every power looks out for its own interests. And every African country must also understand this reality. And African countries must look out for their own interests, and collectively as the continent, we must look out for the interests of the continent.
6: Mm-hmm.
5: And so when we step out to engage with any country, any power, we must do so from the vantage point of understanding what our strategic imperatives are. And when we get to the negotiating table, we must pursue vigorously these initiatives. What has tended to happen in the past is that the previous leaders on the African continent have cut deals that are not so beneficial to their countries and to the continent. That was a failure of leadership, a monumental failure. So we did breed of leaders now that understand the interests and are able to pursue these interests vigorously,
6: mm-hmm.
5: and come out of any negotiation, any engagement with deals that benefit the countries, that benefit the continent. Rather than lament what others have exacted from Africa, we need now to understand what it is that we also must exact from the world. What do we want the world to perceive us as?
6: So for France at this moment, what do you think would be that strategic advantage for Africa that you're trying to describe?
5: If you take Botswana, the collaboration in the uranium space is not about extracting uranium in the raw and taking it and fixing the prices yourselves elsewhere. This is about the country from which the uranium is produced playing a leading role in the process of extraction, in any beneficiation, and in the trade in the commodity.
6: Mm-hmm.
5: And so this is exactly what must happen.
6: Right.
5: So people must come, foreign investors must come, we encourage them to come, but they will come on our terms, not on terms determined by themselves and to the exclusion of the producer countries.
6: And yet this relationship with France hasn't done so well in recent years, specifically if we look at the Sahel countries, you know, Mali, Burkina Faso, Niger. What do you think of that?
5: If you allow others to come in and you don't yourself protect your interests and the interests of your people, a large chunk of the blame must fall on you. And now there has emerged in the Sahel region a new breed of leaders that have prioritized the interests of their countries and of their region and ultimately of Africa. And so they've made demands. They've reconfigured the landscape, and it is something that is commendable. And so whoever wants to deal, France can deal with the Sahel region, but on terms that

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1: How? If that situation obtains, then it's a recipe for non-legal ways of attaining power. The interesting twist, though, is because of this democratic malfunction, those who have then subverted this democratic malfunction and been able to forcefully get into power. We've seen in some instances where the populace has celebrated in jubilation.
2: Mm-hmm. Yeah.
1: Because we're dealing with a population that would have been oppressed, stifled over a long period of time, looking for an outlet. And that outlet comes in the manner of what would be called an illegal or unconstitutional assumption of power. And the people accept it. So there is seemingly some democratic endorsement. But what we then must do is to then return as soon as we possibly can to a state where we've fixed the landscape, removed the democratic malfunction, and now brought in a democratic process with institutions that can support democracy, and we return to where it has been military to civilian rule.
3: Botswana's President Duma Boko there in conversation with Focus on Africa's Charles Gitonga when he was hosted here at the Nairobi Bureau.
4: Well, one of the key themes emerging from that summit is how to regulate artificial intelligence as governments and business leaders grapple with the challenges the technology pose. There are fears that millions of workers could be displaced by AI systems and even concerns about the threat that AI poses to the future of humanity. Well, joining us from Nairobi now is Juan Manuel Santos, the former Colombian president and Nobel Peace Prize laureate. He's also chair of the Elders, that group of global leaders who work to promote peace, justice and human rights. And he's leading discussions on the promotion of sustainable and trustworthy AI. Welcome to the program. Now, you have argued that AI needs an urgent and responsible governance system, but regulation is clearly struggling to keep up with innovation. What is the risk, though, if world leaders fail to act in time?
5: Well, first of all, thank you very much for having me in your program. And AI is now considered an existential threat by the elders. We have four threats that we want to deal with, and we've been dealing with in the last years: a nuclear threat, the climate change, the pandemics, and now AI. Why do we see AI as an existential threat? Because if it's not regulated, many of the big tech companies already are saying that AI is more important and is more intelligent than the human intelligence, and that slowly it's taking over. And we have been following the development of, for example, military technology, and the use of AI in military decisions today already. When you go to Ukraine, you go to the Middle East, you see how AI is taking over the decisions.
4: And so it is too late then to regulate the use of artificial intelligence in warfare then?
5: I think it's never too late. And what we are trying to push the world and hopefully the African countries, and I think they are aware that if they talk with one voice as a continent, and the same with my region, Latin America, to start pressing the world for some kind of regulation. What we have right now is governments, especially the big powers, competing among themselves to see who wins the race. And we have the companies with no control, competing among themselves to see who makes more money and who gets to the other side faster. And that will eventually harm the world in many ways. And that's what we're trying to make the world aware and start pressuring in different ways, governments and multilaterals and whoever is the decision maker to start thinking and hopefully urgently start regulating how AI develops

0: in the future.
1: The battle for AI is a battle for future economic dominance, potentially, and there are no signs of cooperation between the likes of the United States and China, the two big AI powers at the moment. What makes you think that there could be some kind of global AI regulatory system? Because the signs at the moment on that score aren't promising.
0: Well, that's a very good question that worries us very much, because not only in AI, for example, what is happening in the nuclear area, it's completely reckless to do nothing. And in AI, if the two competing countries, China and U.S., don't realize that they should sit down and see how... Without impeding their economic development and their economic benefits, if they don't get together to see how this could benefit the world in the long run, they will also be victims of whatever happens.
1: Do you think certain jobs should be protected? That some governments, maybe all governments, should say teachers, doctors, judges, other professions should not be replaced. Their work should not be given to a certain extent to AI systems.
0: Well, that's a very interesting question. We still don't know enough to be able to identify exactly what type of jobs cannot or should not be replaced by AI. But with no doubt, the market will have a big influence, but there is that's where the governments and the states should intervene. I am a great believer in the pragmatic approach of the third way. Allow the markets to operate as much as possible, but allow the states to intervene whenever it is necessary. And I think that right now, the states must intervene because it's necessary. Otherwise, if you allow the markets simply to operate freely, the whole population will be a victim.
1: Now, you won the Nobel Peace Prize in 2016 for your efforts to bring the more than 50-year-long civil war in Colombia to an end. I want to ask you about another Nobel Peace Prize winner, Narges Mohammadi, who won in 2023 for her fight against the oppression of women in Iran. There have been concerns in recent weeks that she might die in prison in Iran. She was released very late on Sunday into a hospital in Tehran on what's been called heavy bail. What do you make of the treatment that she's received, and what would you like to see the international community do in her case?
0: Well, in her case, and in the case of so many people who are now oppressed by their governments, what the public opinion, international public opinion should do, and the world should press these governments to stop oppressing their opponents, their population. One of the worries that we have is that the multilateral system and the rules of the game have been violated precisely by the countries who were the ones responsible for establishing a minimum of law and order in the world. And they are the ones who are now violating these laws. And if they are the example, then the whole world will follow and is following. That's a great worry that we have. And that's why we're also vouching for a return to some kind of multilateral system that protects especially the minorities and human rights, because even human rights right now is in jeopardy.
1: Thank you very much indeed. That's Juan Manuel Santos there, former Colombian president, Nobel Peace Prize winner and chair of the Elders.
2: And now, Rob, you know, talking about human rights, they're not a big focus in this particular summit. This is more about investment. And, you know, earlier we heard from the Botswanan president. He spoke about African countries entering into investment deals on fair and equitable terms. But it's been a mixed picture on the ground. France is certainly not the only big economy to do these so-called Africa Plus One meetings. China has held a number of them, Russia as well, the US, the UK, and as well as Italy. But the thing is, with such meetings, deals are signed, but it takes many years to actually see change on the ground.
1: And I just wonder how these different large economies, when they're going to different parts of the African continent, how does their approach differ? Because they offer different things, don't they?
2: They do. China has been big on infrastructure, although that slowed down at some point. America has in recent years also been investing in that. At the end of Biden's term, he visited the continent and he backed, and you know, Trump has continued to back that refurbishing of a major rail line across Angola that goes way into the DRC to the mines there, to the copper fields of Zambia. So this will take critical minerals to the Atlantic and on to the US. Russia, we have seen a lot of investment in security. It's been replacing France in the Sahel, for example, after the Sahelian countries expelled French forces from there. But overall, we see a lot of focus on investment as opposed to traditional aid.
1: You're listening to Newsday on the BBC World Service with Anne in Nairobi, Rob in London, and alongside me, Rebecca Adams, for the sport.
3: Thank you very much, Rob. Well, it could be a tense end to the season for those clubs facing relegation from the English Premier League. It's tight at the bottom of the table, with Tottenham Hotspur 2 points above the drop zone after being held to a 1-1 draw with Leeds on Monday night. Spurs took the lead in that match when Matisse Tel scored early in the second half, but hero turned to villain when he gave away a penalty, which was converted by Dominic Calvert-Lewin to make it 1-1. Here's Spurs boss Roberto De Zerbi.
4: Maybe too many mistakes. If we want to win, we have to reduce the mistakes. But we know before this game, it will be tough until the end of the season, until the last game. And it's tough for us and tough for everyone.
3: Well, Spurs are safe above the drop zone as things stand, with West Ham beneath them in the bottom three of the table. West Ham will play Leeds on the final day of the season. And De Zerbi hopes that Leeds can help Spurs out when they visit their relegation rivals.
4: Now we prepare the other two games. We have to make the congratulations to Leeds because they play a great game. They have to play the last game in West Ham. And we have no doubt they go to play in the same way.
3: In tennis, last year's beaten finalist Jannik Sinner is through to the last 16 of the Rome Masters. He looked his clinical best as he beat Australian Alexei Popperin in straight sets.
5: It was very tricky conditions. You know, he's a big server, so you know his percentage was not very high, which that helped me for sure a little bit, but I've been returning very well the second serves, and I'm extremely happy to be in the next round.
3: Elsewhere, and Coco Gauff, who was runner-up last year, had to save match point against Iva Jovic to avoid an early exit. She is through to the quarterfinals after being taken to a deciding set by the American teenager, and she'll play Mira Andreeva of Russia in the last eight later today. Well, that's all the sport for now, but later on we'll be talking to Sammy Mockbill, who's the BBC's senior football correspondent, about the relegation fight in the English Premier League. But until then, there's more on the website at bbc.com/sport.
1: Rebecca, thanks very much. Talk to you again a bit later on. Now, later today, the Cannes Film Festival, one of the biggest annual events in the world of cinema, gets underway in the south of France. Big names including Julianne Moore, Kristen Stewart, John Travolta and filmmaker Peter Jackson are expected to attend the 12-day festival. Cannes has built a tradition in recent years of launching films which go on to win major Oscar trophies. Well, from the French Riviera, Tom Brooke reports.
6: On the French Riviera, the film world is gathering in Cannes for 12 days for what is commonly regarded as the mother of all film festivals. Scott Roxburgh, European Bureau Chief for The Hollywood Reporter, has been covering Cannes for more than a quarter of a century.
7: It's the most important film festival in the world. It's the place where every aspect of the film industry comes together. You have the sort of biggest Hollywood stars and all the money that comes with that, all the studio people who make big films coming here, but also you have the whole art house side of the industry.
6: In the days leading up to the festival, enthusiastic fans have been stopping to take selfies in front of the Palais, the heart of the festival. With top French stars Marion Cotillard, Léa Seydoux, and actors John Travolta and Julianne Moore, as well as filmmakers Steven Soderbergh and Peter Jackson expected to be present, there's a lot to get excited about.
8: I guess we see people like Nicole Kidman and any Australian actors who come here on the red carpet and see their fashion and the debut of any great film.
9: Maybe the best event in France, so yes, for sure.
6: Best event in France?
9: Yes, for sure.
6: This year, the festival is heavy on films from art house directors with their own distinct style. Spain's Pedro Almodóvar, a Cannes regular, has Bitter Christmas, a personal film touching on filmmaking grief and getting older. Then Polish director Paweł Pawlikowski has Fatherland, centered on German novelist Thomas Mann and his daughter on a Cold War-era road trip in Germany. Also eagerly awaited is Japanese filmmaker Hirokazu Koreeda's Sheep in the Box, a sci-fi tale in which a couple mourning the loss of their son adopt a humanoid robot to replace him. But the Cannes Film Festival feels a bit different this year because there is no major US blockbuster picture being launched here. In previous years, Hollywood franchise films like the sequels to Top Gun and Mission Impossible, when they've arrived at Cannes, have created a lot of excitement. When you speak to the man in charge of the festival, General Delegate Thierry Frémeau, he says the reason why there is an absence of Hollywood movies this year is because of structural changes in the industry.
10: It's a moment of transition. When you have such a transition, they don't have the project to produce a lot of films. But I'm sure that it will come back.
6: There is also the view that the studios are staying away because they've learned that Cannes can be an expensive and less than friendly platform for launching their films, particularly because independent-minded movie critics can create negative spin. Scott Rotspur again.
7: You're at the mercy of the critics in a lot of ways. If they don't like your movie, they can sort of kill it before it even gets a chance to go to theaters. I think the studios are looking at that combination of cost and risk and maybe reassessing and saying, maybe we don't have to bring some of our films to Cannes. Maybe we don't even have to bring any of our films to Cannes.
11: Welcome aboard.
6: But one Hollywood star who will be present in Cannes is John Travolta. The actor is making his directorial debut with a film called Propeller One-Way Night Coach. Travolta has a long association with the festival, coming here in the 1990s, first with Pulp Fiction. His new film is inspired by a children's story he wrote of a young boy, an aviation enthusiast, like Travolta himself, with his mother on a trip across the United States. It's not just US studio films that will be absent this year from Cannes. No UK pictures have been selected for the coveted competition slots. The British presence at Cannes is minimal after a strong showing last year. Film critic Nicholas Barber.
12: I think the lack of British films in Cannes does represent the shortcomings and the constraints in the industry. In Britain, it is hard for art house films to get made. It is hard for political dramas to get made for the big screen. And that's the kind of films that Cannes wants. And really, Britain just doesn't have the structure for those films to get made very easily.
6: Last year, Cannes launched the Norwegian film Sentimental Value, the Brazilian picture The Secret Agent, and the Iran-set movie It Was Just an Accident, all featured in the Oscars race. Despite industry-wide uncertainty and the absence of US studio pictures this year, festivalgoers fervently believe that Cannes will live up to its reputation in the coming days to deliver some must-see cinema that will go on to engage movie audiences around the world.
1: Tom Brooke there, having a nice time in Cannes on the French Riviera.
2: Now, Rob, you mentioned about this sun that never sets. Can you imagine that? Going more than 80 days, seeing the sun every day, 24 hours a day. Happening in the northernmost city of Alaska.
1: Yeah, I think I'd struggle to sleep. I don't think it would be particularly comfortable. But there is this brilliant video on the BBC website where you can see the sun setting and then it kind of just hits the horizon and then it rises again. It's an incredible video from this Alaskan town. I did once go on a World Service reporting trip to Norway, where I think we only got about 4 hours of darkness, and that was pretty difficult to sleep. But the hotel, thankfully, did have blackout blind. But I remember thinking it was a bit odd being out at 11 p.m. at night and the sun being up.
2: Well, I do find it odd when I come to the UK during summer or during winter because, you know, I've grown up on the equator. We have 12 hours of daylight and 12 hours of night the whole year round with very small variations. You kind of look up in the sky and every day you kind of can estimate the time based on the position of the sun. So very stable, and then coming up north and things are different.
1: So you love the predictability?
2: Oh, I love it.
1: And you love the sunshine, I'm sure. We could do with a bit more sunshine here in London. You're with Newsday on the BBC World Service.
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13: I'm Stephen McKinley Henderson. 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

0: Hello, welcome to Newsday on the BBC World Service with Rob Young in London and me, Anne Soy, in Nairobi.
1: The British Prime Minister, Sir Keir Starmer, is under pressure to resign as more than 70 members of Parliament from his own party and indeed some members of his own cabinet call for him to step down after poor local election results.
0: And the last passengers leave the virus-hit cruise ship as authorities confirm three new positive cases linked to the deadly outbreak.
1: And a BBC investigation finds out the man and his gang believed to be responsible for bringing thousands of migrants into the UK in small boats and lorries.
2: So you're talking to his face, I'm looking at the inner pocket of his jacket. He's got a pistol in there. But what's amazing is this, he's just done 39 months in prison and he's on his way back to the UK. And when I said, have you got a UK passport? I basically indicated, I don't need a passport.
1: But first, the latest news.
3: Live from NPR News, I'm Giles Snyder. The U.S. Supreme Court is planning to discuss this week how it will handle a set of cases linked to the landmark Federal Voting Rights Act. As NPR's Hansi Lo Wong reports, a court's conference comes after last month's ruling that limited the law's protections against racial discrimination in redistricting.
4: For decades, legal protections for racial minority voters under what's known as Section 2 of the Voting Rights Act have been mainly enforced through lawsuits by voters and advocacy groups. But Republican officials in North Dakota, Mississippi, and Alabama have made a novel argument that only the Justice Department can sue. The Supreme Court is set to discuss this Thursday how it will handle three redistricting cases that question whether private individuals and groups can keep suing under Section 2. Last month, the court made it harder to use that part of the Voting Rights Act to claim that maps of certain voting districts discriminate against minority voters of color. The three redistricting cases now on the court's conference schedule could end up further weakening the landmark law from the civil rights movement. Hansi Lo Wong, NPR News.
3: Defense Secretary Pete Hegseth says he's ordered what he's calling a ruthless, no-excuses review of military legal offices.
5: In a great power competition or with any threat that we face, commanders need agile, independent, dead-on legal advice that enables decisive action, not endless process or turf wars.
3: Hegseth speaking in a social media video saying military lawyers are sometimes stuck doing civilian side work when they need to be advising commanders. President Trump is preparing for a trip to China. He is to leave Tuesday afternoon for a summit in Beijing with Chinese leader Xi Jinping. On Monday, Trump told reporters at the White House that the U.S.-Iran ceasefire is on life support after rejecting Iran's latest proposal to end the war. The man accused of attempting to assassinate President Trump at the White House Correspondents' Dinner last month has pleaded not guilty. 31-year-old Cole Allen appeared in federal court for his arraignment Monday. Meanwhile, NPR's Odette Youssef says a survey shows many are skeptical that this and two other assassination attempts were all real.
6: The NewsGuard YouGov poll surveyed 1,000 Americans. It asked about the incident at the dinner, as well as incidents at a Trump rally in Butler, Pennsylvania, and on golf grounds in West Palm Beach, Florida. 30% of respondents thought at least one of those was staged. Sophia Rubinson is with NewsGuard. She says that previously, uptake of conspiracy theories has been a feature of the political right in the U.S.
7: But this is really one area where the political left seems to be very susceptible for, you know, believing this types of baseless narratives.
6: Across all three events, Democrats were most skeptical of the Butler incident, with 42% saying they thought it was staged. Odette Youssef, NPR News.
3: And you're listening to NPR News. In Laredo, Texas, six people were found dead inside a Union Pacific shipping container Sunday. From Texas Public Radio, Marianne Navarro reports.
8: The Laredo Police Department says the bodies were discovered during a routine railcar inspection by train employees. The Webb County Medical Examiner's Office says the individuals included five males and one female. The office positively identified a 29-year-old Mexican woman and a 24-year-old male from Honduras. The female victim is determined to have succumbed to hyperthermia, an extreme overheating of the body. While examinations for the remaining five individuals are still pending, it's highly probable that this was the cause of death for the entire group. Temperatures in Laredo reached the upper 90s on Sunday. I'm Marianne Navarro in San Antonio.
3: The Americans who disembarked from that cruise ship hit by that hantavirus outbreak are back on home soil. The group includes a British national who lives in the U.S. Federal health officials say at least one American tested positive and another is showing mild symptoms. Many of them have been taken to quarantine in Omaha, Nebraska, and two were brought to Emory Medical Center in Georgia. Nine other Americans who disembarked before the outbreak was discovered are self-monitoring and updating their local health departments on their conditions. President Trump set to get a medical checkup at the end of the month. The White House says Trump's annual physical is set for May 26th at the Walter Reed National Military Medical Center. The president's health has been the subject of much scrutiny, but he said Monday he feels the same as he did 50 years ago. This is NPR News.
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1: Thank you very much indeed for that bulletin of news. Hello, you're with Newsday from the BBC World Service with Anne Soy in Nairobi and Rob Young in London. This morning we will look at the future of the British Prime Minister. Speculation about Keir Starmer's future dominates the front pages of the newspapers here in London. The Daily Express says Sir Keir Starmer is teetering on the edge, while The Sun describes his premiership as being in free fall. The usually supportive Daily Mirror reports that Labour is in crisis with the newspaper, quoting one number 10 sourcer saying, "It's over."
0: Now, that's one of the main stories that we'll be talking about this morning. We'll also look at the recent developments on the hantavirus outbreak. As ever, we welcome your messages on any of these stories. Our text number, as usual, is +447786205085.
1: So here in the UK, Sir Keir Starmer's premiership is hanging by a thread, with the cabinet split on his future and more than 70 members of parliament from his own Labour Party urging him to say when he will stand down. The move follows disastrous local election results for the Labour Party across the UK last week. Well, in a speech on Monday, Sir Keir insisted he wouldn't walk away, vowing to prove his doubters wrong.
10: People need hope. So we will face up to the big challenges. And we will make the big arguments, the Labour case, that only Labour values and Labour policies can ensure our country not only weathers these storms, but emerges stronger and fairer. And the Labour case, that neither Nigel Farage nor Zach Polanski offers our country the serious progressive leadership that these times demand.
1: Well, we can speak now to Sam Rushworth, the Labour MP for Bishop Auckland in the north of England. Welcome to the programme. We heard the Prime Minister say there that people need hope, but yet in the speech he really didn't offer much hope. What is the case for keeping Keir Starmer as Prime Minister?
11: Look, the country is in a really difficult place at the moment, and that would be the case whoever was in charge of it, right? That includes the global instability that we're having from the threats from China, from Russia, from Iran, a difficult relationship with the United States, a massive COVID debt that needs repaying, and nearly every public service that's broken, from the NHS to education to police to justice. But that's the country that we inherited 2 years ago. And of course, turning that around is really difficult. Now, I don't agree that he didn't offer hope. I firmly agree with the Prime Minister's view that we need to renationalise our steel, and that we need to go further and faster and bring in that security. But I'm just absolutely not persuaded that there is some magician waiting in the wings who can just come and take over as Prime Minister and all of those problems will just magically disappear. They won't. Whoever takes over from Keir Starmer would face exactly the same set of challenges, and they would have a country who, very understandably, after years of falling living standards, are desperate for some quick turnaround. But there's nothing hopeful about lying to people about the scale of the challenges that we face. And we've already made some really good progress over the last 2 years. And so I just don't understand these people that think that, that there is some quick solution in changing the man at the top.
1: Well, you are right. The economic fundamentals, the cost of living challenges wouldn't change in Britain if you change the leader of your party and prime minister. That there is a fundamental problem for Keir Starmer, which is that voters just seem to have stopped listening to him, not even 2 years after they gave him a landslide victory. And so wouldn't changing leader perhaps make people listen to your party again?
11: Well, I think there are people who suggest that that Keir isn't the best communicator. We've had prime ministers in the past who've been really good communicators, who've cut through, but they've been really sort of bad leaders because they've had appalling judgment about what the country needs. I just don't think that simply changing the leader is going to change the problems. And also, I do wonder, actually, if there will ever be a leader of the Labour Party that the public is going to love. That I can think of only one in my lifetime, and that was Tony Blair. And he had the whole Rupert Murdoch media empire behind him and still had his critics, because I think there's a sort of game that's being played these days in British politics that if you just throw relentless attacks and mud at a person, that it sticks. And it's almost become an Olympic sport for people trying to topple prime ministers. I fear that we're not looking like a serious country internationally anymore. We could be looking at having our fifth prime minister in 6 years. That just doesn't look serious. And that's probably the reason, actually, why we have a 5-year term of government. Because one of the reasons why our country has struggled in recent years is that too many decisions get taken for the short term to chase tomorrow's headlines rather than the long-term decisions that are actually good for our economic stability. And that's why we put out a 5-year plan for government and not a 2-year plan for government, because you simply cannot turn the ship of state around in 2 years. That's not long enough to deliver change. And it's why people should have waited and judged Keir on his record in 5 years.
1: Why do you think it is so difficult for prime ministers to stay in office? Is social media part of the problem, or is it the nation that is in decline, particularly after the financial crisis, many would say exacerbated by the decision to leave the European Union, that Britons just feel poorer year after year?
11: I think it's both of those things. I mean, people do feel poorer because they are poorer. The last government was the first in history to leave living standards worse than when they came to office, and a very high national debt and very broken public services. And it's perfectly understandable that sort of 2 years into a Labour government, what I heard on the doorsteps lots in the last few weeks was, you know, I really hoped that things would get better, and I'm not feeling it yet. And I understand that impatience. And I suppose people then feel that if we just have another roll of the dice, that we can get better. But actually, and I think this is an important point, those who are calling for Keir Starmer to go are not really calling for him to go because they think that another Labour leader is going to suddenly turn all of that around. They're calling for Keir to go because they want a general election.
1: All right.
11: And I understand that. I wanted a general election every day for 14 years that there was a Conservative government. I wanted a different government, and I would have done anything I could to topple that prime minister and get one. But I think you also mentioned social media. I think that is a big part of it as well. The news has changed. We're not too much of our media coverage these days simply isn't serious. It focuses far too much on personalities, on whether Ed Miliband eats a bacon sandwich correctly, on someone's
1: former leader of your party. We've got to leave it there, but thank you very much indeed for talking to us. Sam Rushworth there, the Labour Member of Parliament for Bishop Auckland in the north of England, and one of Keir Starmer's cabinet colleagues. Darren Jones has just been talking in the past few minutes, saying the Prime Minister is listening to colleagues. He's talking to colleagues. I can't get ahead of any decision he may or may not take. It could be a very fast moving day here in London.
0: Now, the World Health Organization says that 7 confirmed cases of hantavirus have now been linked to the cruise ship MV Hondius. The latest case is a French passenger. He tested positive after developing symptoms on the flight home to Paris. The other one is an American citizen. Now, the vessel, we understand, is now on its way to the Netherlands with the crew on board. Well, a short while ago, I asked epidemiologist Jennifer Nuzzo how well the authorities have done in responding to this outbreak.
12: Well, I don't think this is something that represents a big threat to the general public, but I am really worried about the sluggish U.S. response, the sort of lack of normal international coordination that we would normally sort of see, and also, you know, what this really tells us about the ability of countries to stop the spread of a dangerous moving virus.
0: The World Health Organization has expressed concern about that and about the response from the U.S. How concerned are you?
12: I'm quite concerned. I mean, what we saw from the World Health Organization was sort of a swift acknowledgement of the outbreak, very, you know, regular communication about what was known, what wasn't known, what they were still trying to ascertain. We saw an attempt to coordinate countries that were dealing with passengers who had been moving around and to track passengers who might have been exposed to sick people on planes. Comparatively, what we've seen from the United States was really no public acknowledgement of the outbreak until quite late. When they did acknowledge it, finally, it was sort of a empty statement that was more about a brag about U.S. capabilities rather than an assessment of the facts. We saw European CDC put out a very detailed technical document that is assess the threat, but the United States has yet to put out such a document. I do believe that now with the passengers coming back to the United States, the U.S. government is responding. It's just that they haven't been allowing the experts within the U.S. government to speak publicly, which is important to help the public understand this outbreak and to understand that it probably doesn't pose a risk to the general public, but nonetheless, they need to hear the information in order to believe that.
0: You mentioned the U.S. Centers for Disease Control, and the acting head of that organization has said that he did not want to cause public panic. As an epidemiologist, where do you draw the line?
12: Yeah, so first of all, I don't believe that giving regular technical and evidence-filled updates is going to cause public panic. In fact, usually concerns grow when there's a lack of information. And in this case, although I don't think that this event represents a threat to the general public because I don't expect to see much onward transmission of this virus, the lack of information, I think, is leaving people wondering and confused and in some cases scared. So that is quite concerning. I think that this is a very bad virus that fortunately is so far showing, while some ability to spread between people, it's not the greatest at spreading between people, but there's still a lot we don't know. And I think the biggest danger right now is for us to just be overconfident and to say things definitively in an attempt to try to tamp down concerns about this virus. If we learn new things about this virus, and again, I don't expect that we will per se, but it's always possible with viruses. If we learn something new, I don't want health authorities to lose credibility because what they've learned is the opposite of what they've said. That was a mistake that many governments, including the United States, made during COVID, and I would hate to see them repeat that mistake.
0: And apart from the United States, what's your assessment of the response from the other countries from where the passengers on that cruise ship are?
12: Generally positive on the coordination I've seen and the communication, particularly from, you know, I called the European CDC's technical assessment quite helpful and a global contribution. What does worry me, though, is that we have yet another concerning outbreak on a cruise ship, and there's just a lot of confusion about how we handle passengers, where we dock ships and how we remove passengers from this, what kind of information is needed. And what we saw during the COVID-19 pandemic was that the virus in the early days spread on a cruise ship. So I think we need, you know, tighter protocols for how we deal with serious outbreaks on cruise ships, particularly ones involving passengers that have the ability to spread to countries. The other concern is that countries may be taking different approaches to dealing with the patients that are coming back. And ideally, we would have some kind of, you know, international consensus on how best to deal with them. Obviously, national circumstances always are relevant, but this is truly a global situation. And so some global consistency in the approach, I think, is quite beneficial.
0: Jennifer Nuzzo there, an epidemiologist, speaking to me a little earlier.
1: You're with Newsday on the BBC World Service with Anne in Nairobi and Rob in London. And Rebecca Adams is here with your sport.
13: I am, thank you, Rob. Well, Tottenham Hotspur missed out on the chance to take a decisive step towards safety in the English Premier League when they were held to a 1-1 draw with Leeds on Monday. Matisse Tell put Spurs ahead but then gave away a penalty that Dominic Calvert-Lewin converted for the visitors. Spurs, who haven't won a home game since December in the league, are 2 points clear of the relegation zone with 2 matches remaining. The Oklahoma City Thunder beat the LA Lakers 115-110 to win their NBA playoff series 4-0 in what could have been the final game of LeBron James' career. Shai Gilgeous-Alexander scored 34 points as the Thunder advanced to the Western Conference Finals. Lakers star James, who's 41, is out of contract at the end of the season and hasn't yet indicated as to whether he plans to return for a 24th campaign next term. Well, that's all the sport for now, but there's more in half an hour.
1: We look forward to that. Rebecca, thank you.
0: Let's now cross over to Singapore business desk there and speak to Nick Marsh. Netflix is being sued in Texas after the state's top prosecutor accused the streaming platform of collecting users' data without their knowledge or consent. Attorney General Ken Paxton also said that Netflix has designed its platform to be addictive with features that keep users, including children, watching for extended periods of time. So, Nick, just online, what Ken Paxton has been saying?
14: Well, he's essentially accusing Netflix of doing what lots of other big tech companies do as a matter of habit, which is basically collect data on consumption patterns and then sell them on to advertisers so they can do targeted advertising. The reason this is quite interesting is because for a long time, Netflix said, no, we're not like the other big, you know, tech companies like, you know, Meta or Alphabet, you know, YouTube and things like that, who collect your data and sell them on and hit you with advertising. Netflix says we don't need that. And for a long time, there wasn't advertising. However, now there is targeted advertising. And that is the allegation that Ken Paxton is bringing in this lawsuit. He's also saying that the way the platform's designed, you know, when you finish an episode, it immediately takes you onto that next episode. You know, I'm sure a lot of people listening were familiar with that. That's deliberately addictive. That's keeping children hooked for long periods of time. And, you know, there was a big lawsuit very recently, wasn't there, which found that some big tech companies were making their products addictive. And so that's kind of opened the door to this kind of lawsuit as well. And Ken Paxton, by the way, I mean, he's been suing lots of big companies. He was suing Shein for making products that are harmful to children. He was suing Roblox as well, you know, that really popular kids game. So he's not new to this.
0: Many thanks, Nick Marsh, there outlining the charges against Netflix.
1: Now, the identity of a people smuggler believed to be responsible for bringing thousands of migrants into the UK in small boats and lorries has been uncovered by a BBC investigation. Cardo Jaff is one of the leaders of a Kurdish network behind many of the illegal migrant journeys across the English Channel. Using contact in the smuggling world, the BBC's Sue Mitchell and Rob Laurie studied his gang for several months.
15: And then in here, you find the weaker soul who they don't risk people lives.
16: At a migrant camp near Calais, we're talking to a smuggler called Haider. He tells me he never shoots people, never stabs people, and claims he only worked as a smuggler for a month.
17: When I did this, I did like a month, okay?
18: You just did it for a month?
17: I never lie. I never shoot people. I never stab people.
16: Haider says he's just served 3 years in a French prison for smuggling and that he plans to return to the UK. He's lived in the northeast of England before in Middlesbrough. He doesn't like London.
17: At least, okay, I don't like London because it's busy.
19: I need water soon.
18: Yeah.
19: I need water.
16: Rob doesn't really need water. He's moving us away because he's noticed something.
2: Don't ask him any more questions. He's got a pistol in his pocket.
12: How do you know he's got a gun?
2: So you're talking to his face. I'm looking at the inner pocket of his jacket. He's got a pistol in there. But what's amazing is this. He's just done 39 months in prison and he's on his way back to the UK. And when I said, have you got a UK passport? Basically indicated, I don't need a passport.
16: Weeks later, we're in Middlesbrough and show a picture of Haider in a shop we've been directed to.
20: I'm sure I've seen him, yeah.
2: You have?
20: Yeah, I have seen him, yeah.
2: Right. He's just come out of 3 years in French prison, but we think he's come back here.
18: When was the last time you saw him? Do you
20: was
18: know?
20: A couple of weeks ago. A week.
16: He's one of several smugglers who were jailed in Europe but could now be in the UK. At least one is thought to be claiming asylum. But these are low-level smugglers, and the man we've identified is at the top of the chain. He's part of a criminal network based in Rania, a town in northern Iraq. His face is all over social media, but never his name. Only an alias, the one he uses most often, Cardo Rania. Videos like this, where migrants praise him, are shared online to promote his business, bringing young men and often whole families across the English Channel. One of those families described their journey.
4: We were much more safer because the French were looking after us and gave us a life jacket.
21: They helped us.
16: The border force.
21: Yeah.
16: So they stayed alongside you?
21: When they stopped the boat to oil...
16: to give more petrol?
21: Petrol, yeah. They stopped with us.
16: Did they?
21: Yeah, waiting for us. And when the boat moved, they moved with us.
16: They say the smuggler's boat was steered by two migrants, and if they went off course, the French Coast Guard corrected them. We're back in the French migrant camp on a day that 800 people reached the UK by sea. It's teeming with activity. We see boats being put in position and young men filling petrol cans to power the motors. The smuggling business has changed in the last few years. It's scaled up. We learn that Cardo Rania's men hold customers in a number of places across Paris. By tracking the gang and making contacts within his network, we eventually uncover Cardo Rania's real identity, Cardo Mohamed Amen Jaff. Police in Europe have been trying to identify him for 2 years.
22: The voice of the smugglers is louder than the voice of the media.
16: Dr. Hem Mirani, Interior Minister for the Kurdistan Regional Government, thinks there should be much more international cooperation.
22: Smugglers have informal, unofficial coalition. Why we don't? I said that in Britain and I said that in France. If we cannot help each other, we cannot crack their networks down. Because it is global network.
16: We call Cardo Jaff and through a translator pose as potential customers, a family of four. He says we can pick from a range of options to reach the UK.
23: We stay in touch throughout the journey, and once you're in Italy, you take the train to get to France. In France, we've got trucks or plane or boats. We've got so many different ways to get to UK. Whichever way you prefer, we get you to the UK.
16: He also says he can supply false passports and visas. When we speak to Cardo Jaff later on the same number and put our findings to him, he denies being a smuggler and says he only advises people how to leave Iraq.
23: If you're asking me if I have ever recommended somebody, I've done that. But there are a lot of desperate people in Kurdistan who want to get out somehow. And if somebody came to me and wanted me to help him or support him to get out of the country, what sort of offense is that? I'm not committing any offense by just doing that. I will come to the UK. If it was me responsible for all this, the authorities can catch me there.
1: That report from the BBC's Sue Mitchell and colleague Rob Laurie. Well, the UK Home Office said that in 2025, disruptions to immigration crime were up by more than a third, and hundreds of actions have been pursued since July 2024 against smuggling networks working with international partners, including Iraq. Now, we asked the Home Office what checks were in place to prevent smugglers with convictions from entering the UK, and it said the BBC failed to provide evidence substantiating its claims. The BBC says it was asked to provide names of individuals with convictions, and it provided them.
24: We've been watching heads of state arriving at the venue of that summit in Nairobi, including President Macron of France. That summit should be getting underway any time now. Today is the day for the heads of state. Later, CEOs will be meeting to discuss the energy transition. And later, an interesting meeting, Rob, about reform of the international financial infrastructure.
1: Yeah, I can see the hall packed with delegates there. Very nice, brightly coloured background on the stage. They're all told to sit down and be quiet a few minutes ago ahead of President Macron arriving. You can hear some of that summit there taking place in the background, presumably to try to prevent the President himself leaping on the stage again and ordering them to hush. We'll keep you updated with what happens there here on Newsday.
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5: A freeze warning continues until 9 a.m. today. Lows level off around 37, overnight under clear skies. Mainly clear skies, Tuesday, 58. Chance for showers, Tuesday night. Lows dip down to about 47, cloudy. 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I'm meteorologist Laura Lockwood. Right now, 36.
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0: The Africa Forward Summit is underway in Nairobi. It's on its final day today.
1: President Macron interrupted a talk to tell the audience to be quiet yesterday. We'll hear from the man he interrupted.
0: And we'll hear a special report from our colleague who's returned home to the Sudanese capital of Khartoum. First, this news.
6: BBC News with Debbie Russ. Keir Starmer's future as Britain's Prime Minister is hanging in the balance following disastrous election results for his party last week. More than 70 Labour members of Parliament have called for him to stand down. Several senior ministers have also urged him to set a timetable for his resignation. Israel's Parliament has approved a law to set up special military trials for Palestinians accused of taking part in the deadly Hamas-led attack in October 2023. The tribunal will be able to pass death sentences. Iran has warned that its armed forces are ready to respond if there's renewed aggression, after President Trump said the current ceasefire was on life support. The parliamentary speaker said Iran could spring surprises. Figures released by the UN say more than 400 civilians have been killed in Afghanistan since October in its conflict with Pakistan. At least 269 people died in a Pakistani airstrike in March when a drug rehabilitation centre in Kabul was hit. 14 people are missing after a boat carrying undocumented migrants sank off Malaysia's west coast. 23 people were rescued. New Zealand's government has announced plans to amend the law so that companies cannot be sued over climate change damage or harm caused by greenhouse gas emissions. The Justice Minister, Paul Goldsmith, said the move was necessary. The top prosecutor in the US state of Texas is suing Netflix, accusing the streaming platform of spying on Texans and collecting users' data without their consent. Netflix said the lawsuit lacks merit. Researchers in Britain have found that taking part in regular arts and cultural activities, such as reading, music, and visiting museums, may be as significant as exercise in slowing the pace of ageing. BBC News.
0: Thanks for the summary, Debbie. Hello and welcome to Newsday with Anne and Rob. Our focus this half hour is that France-Africa meeting that is happening here in Nairobi. We've just been seeing heads of state arrive. Just a moment ago, I saw the Egyptian leader, Abdel Fattah al-Sisi, and earlier, the French president, Macron, walking into the hall there. It's getting underway in a short while. Deals and new partnerships are being made. We will hear in a second from the foreign affairs spokesperson from France, as well as a Ghanaian fashion designer.
1: We'll also head to Khartoum, the Sudanese capital, to see how life is there months after the city was retaken from rebels by the armed forces. Your thoughts on all of our stories, welcome, of course, to +44 77 86 20 50 85. I've got a couple of video shots of Nairobi here in the studio. One of them is of Anne in her studio in Nairobi. The other one is of that large convention centre not far from where you are, where all of those delegates are there for that France-Africa meeting. Let's have a quick listen in to see if anything is happening. When we went to it before, there wasn't much going on.
7: Us who are outside, I'm told at the entrance we need to clear.
1: Oh, there we go. The heads of state not yet those in the main hall, people waiting for them to arrive. But this is the first time that France has held an event like this in an English-speaking country beyond its traditional partners.
24: The talks are centered on trade, investment, innovation, sustainable development, and also they'll be discussing health, peace and security as well later in the day. Well, I went down to the summit and spoke to Pascal Confavreau, the spokesperson of France's foreign ministry.
8: We put the civil society at the center of this summit. There was a business forum with more than 6,000 attendees. There was also a sequence on sport, on culture, and with the youth. So that's exactly what we want to do because it is the future, of course, of our countries here and in the African countries as well. It is embodying the new partnership, exactly, that President Macron wants and that he actually announced as soon as 2017. And so we are here 10 years now, or almost 10 years from this speech that was in Ouagadougou in 2017, where he announced milestone decisions, and all these decisions have been implemented since then. So that's we are here as a show of this implementation of the announcement done in 2017.
24: Interesting that you mentioned Ouagadougou, because at the moment France's relationship with the Sahel isn't at its best. What are you doing to address that?
8: President Macron also said it earlier today. It's for African governments to decide their alliance and to decide their course. You're mentioning these three countries. It's a reductive part of all the partnerships that we are having with the African countries. There are here more than 30 heads of state and governments in Nairobi at this summit, and almost 40 governments that are represented today.
24: With the exception of the Sahel, are you seeking to re-engage with the Sahelian countries?
8: Once again, they have to decide what they want for the population and so on. That's for them to say. But what we want is to create this partnership with the countries that want them on an equal footing and on also defending our mutual interests. So that's exactly what's happening. And so earlier today, have been announced 23 billion euros in terms of investments and agreements done by these business forums coming once again from 40 countries. And so among them, 14 billion euros of investments by French companies in Africa.
24: But looking at the environment back in France, there's the growing sentiment of nationalism, anti-immigration. So when you come here and you want to have this equal partnership, how do you address the challenges that you have back home to create an environment where, as you bring investment to Africa, can African countries bring investment to your country?
8: Well, you know, this business forum was also about African companies investing in France. You have a famous South African company such as Aspen that has long investments in Normandy, in north of France. A part of also what President Macron, the government, and the Minister of Foreign Affairs, Jean-Noël Barrot, wanted was to address the image of African countries in France. You know, we have millions of French persons that are linked in a way or another with Africa. And we think that this diaspora are a part of course, French identity and a part of also our chance for us and for our diplomacy.
24: And how do you address some of these historical difficulties that you have had with, you know, countries that you've had historical ties with?
8: Part of the answer was this speech in Ouagadougou in 2017. There were legitimate concerns or legitimate arguments that were made, and decisions have been taken. 10 years ago, no one thought that it was possible to have this debate about how do we send back the artifacts that were illegally taken from African countries. And we have passed different laws, and one last law that was adopted on May 7th, so very recently, that is giving the French government the ability to send back the artifacts to countries when they request it, if they were taken illegally and so on. So there is a whole process here. 10 years ago, this debate was not existing at the public level. Now, it's becoming a kind of a new possibility that is being taken. We were very instrumental in putting it forward. Second thing is also the work on memory, on our collective memory. Extremely important. We have done a work on collective memory with Rwanda, with Cameroon, with Senegal, with Algeria also. You know, how to do it, for instance, was to put together historians of both countries and give them access to archives, give them access to, okay, what was the reality, the truth, sometimes harsh, of our past, so that we look at it together and acknowledge what has happened and be able to look together to the future. This was an important work. Third example I would take is the France CFA. France CFA is, you know, monetary zones. There are three monetary zones of France CFA in Africa, but we have taken major reforms so that, for instance, in the ECOWAS, we are not participating anymore in the governance of the monetary zone of West Africa, of the France CFA. So these were milestone reforms that were taken.

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1: Dua is an artist and a pro-democracy activist. While millions fled, she decided to stay under RSF occupation to help others in her neighborhood. Those who remained endured shortages of food, water, medicine. There was no power either. She says the last months of the RSF occupation were the most dangerous, especially for women.
2: They started doing the looting, rapes. It was catastrophic. It was dangerous to go to the market, even for 1 kilo of rice. You can be arrested, killed, raped, harassed, beaten, humiliated. So people would rather starve, not go out.
3: What was the reaction when the army arrived here?
2: The first thing I did that I slept.
1: From day one of the main tasks has been to clear the remnants of war from this vast city, removing bodies, rubble, burnt-out vehicles. A lot has been done, but it's a huge task. Just by the banks of the Nile, near the shattered remains of the Hilton Hotel, we found a team of the miners at work.
4: We cleared projectiles, mortars, rockets, hand grenades, uses small arm ammunition, anti-personnel, anti-tanks.
1: Juma Hamdan is a deminer with Jasmar, a Sudanese NGO funded by the EU and the UK. His team is clearing one block of land near the river.
4: You go down, that's the minefield.
3: But is that in the bushes down there?
4: Yes, by the right side.
3: And when you have to clear areas with a lot of bushes, what do you do?
4: We use scissor to cut the grasses down, down, down, down, down, and sweep. With the detector.
3: So after you cut the grass up to a certain level, you sweep with the detector.
4: Yes.
3: Then you move on.
4: Yes, and you move.
3: That's very risky.
4: Yes. So you have to be very careful.
1: Alongside the cleanup, people have been assessing the damage and starting repairs. Large parts of the city remain without electricity and running water. The government estimates the cost of reconstruction for Khartoum alone is more than $100 billion. Before the RSF left, they stripped much of the city bare. Not just furniture, appliances and belongings were looted, but wall sockets, electrical wiring, even pipes, taps and sinks. The cost of restoring what's lost is beyond most Sudanese. But each day, more people are returning.
3: Slowly, slowly, he says a lot of people are doing maintenance work.
5: Yes.
3: And hopefully people will eventually come back.
1: Hussam and his workers are doing final repairs to his old office. He had a car rental business. When the war started, he fled to Egypt. All his cars were looted, but he's come back to try to start again.
3: Our homes, our businesses, our houses, everything is here, and there is no work for us in Egypt.
1: The war is not over, but with this moment of peace here, you get glimpses of what the city could become again. People are back at the banks of the Nile, sipping cups of sweet tea and hibiscus, while kids swim in the river.
6: Mohanid Hashim there reporting from Khartoum, and he joins us now that he's back in London. You said there that life is beginning to recover in Khartoum. What's the security situation, though, like day to day?
7: Security situation is relatively very relaxed within Khartoum proper. During this time round, there were no checkpoints like previously in previous visits to Omdurman or to Sudan generally. But still, there are reports of theft and robberies that could be happening in the outskirts of the city. But overall, many people are returning because they feel that it's safe. Saying this, over the past couple of weeks, there have been more drone strikes by the RSF, even one that targeted Khartoum Airport, taking it out of work until recently, until the last couple of days, when aviation resumed into the city.
6: And as people return to Khartoum, what kind of help is available for them? If homes are damaged, are there rebuilding services? Are there supplies of cement and bricks and whatever else that people need? Is there government support financially to rebuild?
7: I doubt that there is any sort of government support. There are facilitation for people who are trying to come, that whatever they bring with them at border checks, that they can take it into the country without paying tax. But generally, people struggle, and it's

0: mostly done by private funds, and this is why it is, as I mentioned in my report, that the repair cost is beyond the affordability of most of the residents of Khartoum. I mean, and if on a basic thing, you might need electricity to be installed, and if you want to go for the solar option, you need around $5,000. Now, many people are out of work, are struggling to find work, and the key problem is employment. One of the key issues that we faced, and many people say that they need work, and for work to be available, more businesses need to return to the city, and there is a bit of a catch-22 situation, really.
1: Am I talking about an improving situation in Khartoum, but in other parts of Sudan, the war is not over. It continues, and in some parts gets worse.
0: Absolutely. I mean, the war has shifted now properly to Western Sudan. We're looking at the battlefield state is the Kordofan, the Kordofan states, north, south, and west Kordofan. There have been increasing drone attacks over the past few months and less confrontations between the army and the RSF. And we all remember that in September, October last year, there was the devastating capture of Al Fashir by the Rapid Support Forces. So the war continues afoot as we speak, with no end in sight.
1: Mohamed Hashan reporting. Thank you very much indeed. You can hear his documentary Return to Khartoum on assignment tomorrow, and also on the documentary feed on the BBC website.
2: And we've been covering the Africa-France summit, and right now President Ruto, the host, is speaking.
3: Development to foster creativity, innovation, entrepreneurship, and AI-driven transformation.
2: That clip just capturing the sense of this meeting that will be covered on the BBC throughout the day. This is Newsday.
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5: Hello, I'm John from Grand Island. 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
6: Coming up on The Arts Hour with me, Nikki Badey, an extended interview with one of the greatest filmmakers on the planet, Alejandro González Iñárritu, the Oscar-winning Mexican director. American writer, actor, and iconoclast Lena Dunham answers questions about bringing back her hit TV series Girls.
7: I heard something where Miley Cyrus was like, Dolly Parton told me that if you want to do something, you just should announce that it's happening. So I went, well, then let's just announce that it's happening.
8: That's good.
7: We're putting it into the world.
6: Moroccan filmmaker Mariam Touzani discusses her latest film, Calle Malaga. The Danish novelist Solveig Balla talks about the deja vu she felt watching Groundhog Day. And we hear a special piece of music dedicated to the late Indian singer Asha Bhosle. All that and more coming up on The Arts Hour.
9: Live from NPR News, I'm Giles Snyder. President Trump says the Iran ceasefire is now on life support. Trump told reporters in the Oval Office Monday that Iran's response to his proposal was, in his words, unbelievably weak, and he dismissed it as garbage.
10: And frankly, the leaders have been killed at the first level, second level, and half at the third level. And then they come back and they want to negotiate. and they give us a stupid proposal. It's a stupid proposal.
9: Iranian state media say Tehran's demands include an end to the blockade, reparations, and sovereignty over the Strait of Hormuz. Iran's chokehold over the strait is fueling high gas prices. The Iran war likely to loom over Trump's meeting this week with Chinese leader Xi Jinping. He is to leave for Beijing later today. Nonprofits suing the federal government over its decision to resurface and paint the Lincoln Memorial reflecting pool before July 4th. NPR's Anastasia Tsiolkos reports the advocacy group is asking a federal judge to halt the project.
8: The Cultural Landscape Foundation filed its lawsuit in the U.S. District Court in Washington, D.C. It's suing the National Park Service, the Department of the Interior, and Interior Secretary Doug Burgum, saying there was no federal review of the plans, which is mandated by the National Historic Preservation Act. Last month, President Trump said the project would cost no more than $2 million. But the New York Times has reported that the project's final cost could be upwards of $13 million in a no-bid contract. The Interior Department would not confirm the cost to NPR, but said it was necessary to get the project done by the 4th of July. Anastasia Tsiolkos, NPR News.
9: After a Virginia court nullified a redistricting referendum that would have given Democrats four more favorable districts in the 2026 midterms, the state's Democrats are asking the U.S. Supreme Court to pause that ruling. Jack Khalil of Member Station VPM reports.
11: Democrats in Virginia have been rushing to join an effort to counter a gerrymandering push President Trump started in July. Last month, voters approved the constitutional amendment that would lead to a map with a big advantage for Democrats. But Friday, the Supreme Court of Virginia ruled that the legislature didn't follow the state constitution's amendment process. Meanwhile, Republicans this week in Alabama, Louisiana, and South Carolina are taking steps to redistrict at Trump's urging after the Supreme Court weakened protections for minority voters. For NPR News, I'm Jad Khalil in Richmond.
9: The U.S. Supreme Court has cleared the way for Alabama to pursue using a voting map that eliminates one of the state's two largely black congressional districts. Alabama had been under a court order to use two black districts, but asked the court to reconsider in light of the ruling that further limited the landmark Voting Rights Act. Alabama wants to instead use a map passed in 2023. This is NPR News. The European Union has agreed on new sanctions that target Israeli settlers in the occupied West Bank who've committed violence against Palestinians and leaders of Hamas. NPR's Ruth Sherlock reports.
12: The sanctions package that targets three settlers and four settler organizations had been repeatedly blocked by former Hungarian Prime Minister Viktor Orban. Hungary's new leader, Peter Maggiar, though, has not blocked the measure. Last week, the European Commission said the EU would spend €6 million on volunteer monitors and emergency responders to settler violence in the occupied West Bank after a sharp rise in attacks against Palestinians. Israeli Foreign Minister Gideon Saar on X called the EU sanctions on settlers arbitrary and said the decision to target both Hamas officials and settlers created a, quote, distorted moral equivalence. Ruth Sherlock, NPR News, Ramallah in the occupied West Bank.
9: British Prime Minister Keir Starmer under renewed pressure to step down. Four ministerial aides stepped aside Monday, and more than 70 of Starmer's Labour Party lawmakers publicly called for his resignation after Labour's poor showing in last week's elections. During a speech on Monday, Starmer urged Labour to stick with him, saying a party leadership contest would only bring chaos. Following Monday's rally on Wall Street, shares in Asia mostly declined. Stocks in Tokyo advanced, but they were down in Hong Kong, Sydney, and Shanghai. South Korea's benchmark closed down more than 1.5% on profit-taking. Oil prices steady at around $104 per barrel. This is NPR News.
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6: Hello and welcome to the Arts Hour from the BBC World Service. I'm Nikki Beatty, bringing you a star-studded lineup of global guests and some cultural companionship with the very best arts and culture conversation from across the BBC and beyond. we have a real treat for you today. An interview with one of the greatest filmmakers on the planet, Alejandro González Iñárritu, the Oscar-winning Mexican director who made Birdman, The Revenant and Amores Perros. Also on the show, the American writer and actor Lena Dunham answers the question, will she bring back her groundbreaking hit TV series, Girls? Moroccan filmmaker Mariam Touzani discusses her latest movie, Calle Malaga. Danish novelist Solvay Balla talks about the déjà vu she felt watching Groundhog Day. And we hear a special piece of music dedicated to the late Indian singer Asha Bhosle from Urdu poet and musician Tosif Akhtar. Joining me in the studio to give us her take on all these riches and more, we welcome back our cultural critic Leila Latif. So Leila, before we go further, do you have a cultural highlight you want to recommend to the world?
14: I do. I'm reading the novel The Witch, which was originally written in French. It's by Marie Nadaye, and it's shortlisted for the International Booker Prize. It's absolutely fantastic. It's this very strange story of a witch living in a bit of a rundown town in France. She is kind of a bit of a rubbish witch. Like, her powers are not very good. And then her twin daughters are coming of age, and all of their powers quickly exceed hers. So it's this real confrontation of like intergenerational feminism and what it is to kind of succeed where your mother couldn't, in this very kind of small, almost kitchen sink drama. It's brilliant, and it's short, which I love.
6: Oh, we love a short novel. Thank you, Leila. First then, the Mexican filmmaker Alejandro González Iñárritu is one of the most original and maverick directors in the world. And that's not just my opinion. He's won 4 Oscars, Best Director and Best Picture in 2015 for Birdman, Best Director again in 2016 for The Revenant, and then a Special Achievement Oscar for his VR installation Carne y Arena, which means sand and flesh. I experienced that in Mexico City, and I have never forgotten. Other extraordinary films of his that you may have seen and should include 21 Grams, Beautiful, and Bardo, False Chronicle of a Handful of Truths. When I saw his directorial debut, Amores Perros, 25 years ago, it absolutely blew me away. It's an extraordinary film, which I think changed the language of contemporary cinema, narratively and stylistically. Fast cuts, gritty colour palette, brutal sound design, and a hip-hop-infused soundtrack. The movie is a triptych of interconnected stories that begins with a car crash and involves dogfighting, a hitman, a man in love with his sister-in-law, and a model whose dog is under the floorboards. To celebrate its 25-year anniversary, Amores Perros is being re-released and a new book has been published. A big, thick book which delves behind the scenes of the film and adds recollections from Alejandro himself. I asked Alejandro what he'd meant when he described Amores Perros as a mural, a Mexican metaphor for visual maximalism.
15: I think there's an immense visual tradition in Mexican, even before the conquest, you know what I mean? The native and indigenous cultures, they really rely a lot in visuals. The pyramids were painted in a stucco with beautiful colors, and all the universe, the cosmogony that they create is a massive thing that you can see in the museums. And then obviously the muralism and great filmmakers and great photographers. So we have a background of great instinct or curiosity in the visual arts. And I think everything in our culture is very spicy. You know, it's like the guacamole of emotional. We are very dramatic, very intense, very theoretical. And I think the film represents that.
6: So the actor Gael Garcia Bernal, who plays Octavio, he shot to fame as a result of this performance. It really launched his career. And you spotted him on a commercial that you directed. I'm interested to know what it was that you recognized in him.
15: I think it was a commercial that was 30 seconds of a guy lying in his bed or sitting in the bed, very depressed, with sad eyes, looking to the wall. And it was silent. That's it. That was the commercial. I shot it with Rodrigo Prieto, my DP, Brigitte Brock, my production designer. It has the same aesthetics of Octavio's room in Amores Perros, by the way, with the same blue color.
6: Ah.
15: And I remember seeing his eyes and all what those eyes in silence transmit. And he has these purple eyes, like Elizabeth Taylor eyes. Like I said, this guy has a wolf face and has these purple eyes. And he, without saying a word, make me feel so many things. I don't know what is happening, but he's make me feel that he's thinking of many things without even thinking about it. And I said, one day when I do a feature film, I would love to make a film with this guy. I swear to God, I don't know why. And it happened 5 years later. So anyway, it was an instinct. And I think Gael has these features that, you know, the story of cinema is built in some few features of great artists or great actors or actresses.
7: Faces.
15: Are the fundamental architecture of the cinema. And it's a mystery, the features of the human beings that really can transmit so many things. So I think Gael has that power, you know.
7: Another story from the book, which I loved, is about the actor who was withholding quite an important piece of information, Gustavo Sanchez Parra.
15: Well, I think Gustavo was an incredible young fellow who was thin, with very sharp, deep eyes, black eyes. And I always said that if an actor do a bad job in a film, it's not his fault. It's a director's fault, because you have to choose correctly your actors. The casting is your decision and is your responsibility, and they have to really contain a lot of what these characters represent. And emotionally or energetically, and he had all what this nemesis of Gael García Bernal will have, but he hadn't had the physical kind of body that I wanted for a dog fighter in the Mexican arena, you know. And he was terrified about the dogs in his personal life. And he supposedly would be the guy who is the champion of the dog fighting. So that was a challenge. But he asked me and said, trust in me, I will overcome my fear. And he started training with real dog fights, you know, dogs of fighting, that they were really, really, you know, savage and very dangerous. And he became an expert to holding them and not afraid of them. Or maybe he was afraid, but he controlled his fear.
16: Please.
15: And then he started going to the gym, and he became super strong, an expert in dogs. And everything was fascinating. I said, wow, this is a great discipline of an actor. But then there was a moment, he confessed his fears of dogs. But then there was a scene that he arrived with a car, driving this car that, you know, he was always in that car. And suddenly we were rolling camera, and he was not coming in. And I said, okay, action. Camera rolling. And he was not coming. And then he was not. I said, what's going on? And he was trembling. And I went to the car. And he just looked to my eyes. He put his eyes down. He was sweating. Said, Alejandro, I'm sorry. I didn't tell you the truth. I said, what? I don't know how to drive. But the thing is that his character, too, he has to be a big driver, because there's a chase, a car chasing
7: scene. Amazing, you know? Car chase, yes. The car chase scene and the ultimate crash perspectives are so excellent. You made a detailed storyboard, but you've said no one, absolutely no one, controls a street in Mexico. Tell me more.
15: Well, obviously, Mexico City, it's an anthropological experiment. If you learn how to drive in Mexico City, you can drive any place in the world. And obviously, it's very hard to control the streets. Actually, when we did the car chase, there were like 100 people, literally 100 meters from the car accident, that we couldn't move. We begged them to move. They didn't want to move. We need to shoot the scene. And the car didn't kill it just by a miracle. So I'm not in jail by a miracle, but because we couldn't really put the people where we wanted, or the police really will not control, because people get angry. And anyway, so I think we were young, we were reckless, and we did a lot of things that probably today will be inconceivable. But thanks to that recklessness and risk that we took, the car chase is what it is.
7: I said in my introduction that Amores Perros, when I saw it 25 years ago, blew me away. It changed the language of contemporary cinema, narratively and stylistically. And I'm interested to know how your father influenced your choices to tell stories with non-linear structures.
15: My father was a great speaker, you know. He was a tender man. And any anecdote of his life, he always started with almost the end. You know, like your Uncle Pedro. when he was about to be killed with a knife. And I said, what? Yeah, he was about to be killed. How? And then he went back. Well, your Uncle Pedro studying this, and my mother was like, Hector, please don't start again. Why you go so bad? Just tell the story. He was killed. And my father said, why you ruin my story? The stories are stories. You have to put some pepper on it. Let me talk. Anyway, and he always went back to the beginning. Then he had almost another anecdote at the end. Then he went to the middle, you know. So naturally, he was putting hooks. The natural dramatic tensions are built with hooks that you put to the audience. I think I learned from him that cinema is the great liar. It's a luminous lie that we are able to see. And obviously, we can bend time to our taste. That's the beauty of the cinema. And I think Amores Perros is full of those back and forth. And we can do with time whatever we want. You know, we can bend time, but it just shows us that we think that way. Our yes. memories are that way. The way we think is very cinematic. Time is just an illusion.
6: I get the impression that you really like experimenting with tech. Carne y Arena is an immersive VR installation that you created that places us inside the terrifying, disorienting reality of migrants crossing the US-Mexico border. We had the privilege of experiencing it in Mexico City when we took the Arts Hour there. And I still live with that experience. And I cite it as one of the greatest pieces of art and learning that I've ever had. You won, deservedly, a special Oscar for this. Could you explain the experience for us and tell us why you created it?
15: Well, I think as a Mexican living in Los Angeles for 25 years ago, I have a lot of relation with immigrants. And I myself, I'm an immigrant. And I have, you know, a feeling about what is that? What people in those conditions with less privileged social and economic possibilities have to leave behind? And what is their experience? So I interview 500 immigrants with incredible, resilient, tragic stories of human experience that I was super impressed. People that has put their lives in the risk just to have a normal, simple life that we are thinking that we deserve or we have without doing nothing. And these guys has to really put their lives and their kids' life just to get what we consider normal. And I was inspired and moved. And I thought that when you read or when you see a film or a documentary of immigrants, always they become statistics. And we are not close to them. And when virtual reality started to be a possibility, a real possibility that technically was decent, I said, I'm going to experiment. So I locked myself 2 years to really nail it for 6 minutes and a half. How we can really create the sensation of people walking with these guys with barefoot, touching the sand, feeling what they feel in their souls, in their hearts, for real. Not to read about it, but to experience with the body. And that was the challenge. And it was an incredible experience for all of us who has the opportunity to make it.
6: So will you tell us, in terms of tech and experimentation, how you approached creating the bear in The Revenant and that scene with Leonardo DiCaprio?
15: Well, I think when I had to do The Revenant, the premise was exactly contrary to what I have admired so much of Werner Herzog, who smartly, with great wisdom of cinema, he left out in Grizzly Man that moment of the bear.
17: This is Timothy's camera. During the fatal attack, there was no time to remove the lens cap. Joel Palovac allowed me to listen to the audio.
15: But my imagination couldn't stop. I'd not seen it. And when I have the opportunity to do The Revenant, I said, okay, I'm going to go to the other side. What about if we witness in real time a bear attack that nobody has seen, nobody has shown? And I said, how that will happen? How I can do that? And I went and read a book that was fascinating because it was the recount of more than 100 people that have survived bear attacks. And they narrate exactly what happened, and normally is exactly what happened, that when you cross some cubs, then the mother bear, you are basically dead at that moment. those little details were studied with the specialists and then rehearsed with Leonardo DiCaprio in a camp, in a boot camp, physically, and then to find a way to solve it in a one take in the middle of the forest in Canada. It was something, you know, that was interesting to explore, you know.
6: Well, you won an Oscar for that film. I wondered what you could tell us about Digger, your new film led by Tom Cruise and an incredible cast. Are you allowed to say anything about it?
15: I'm just allowed to say that I think people will be surprised about Tom.
6: Oh,
15: about
6: it's going to be like his performance in Magnolia, proper Tom Cruise acting, not hero.
15: I think it's something beyond. This film took me 9 years. I started writing it with Sabina Berman, 2017. And this is a film that I have never done. I learned to make this film as doing it. It's very different from anything I have done. What I can tell you is that it's a very original film, for sure. It's wild, it's funny, and will make people laugh, will make people think, and will make people feel. And it's a joy for me. I'm very proud of it, and I'm very excited. I can't wait for people to see it.
6: I can't wait to see it, and I do hope that you and the cast will come on to the Arts Hour and talk to the world when it's releasing.
15: We will. You don't escape easy of Mexico. Don't worry. You don't shake us very easily.
6: You are known, along with Alfonso Cuarón and Guillermo del Toro, as the Three Amigos. You're all Mexican filmmakers. You've all won Oscars. You said that without these two guys, you would not exist. How so?
15: Well, I think the reality is that we have been in this journey for 25 years, 30 years. And I think the privilege of having a friend, having this journey with you, that is, it's a beautiful journey, it's a privileged journey, but at the same time, it's a tough one. And it's a very solitary one. And to share those things technically, emotionally, the aspirations, the fears, the challenges, it has been an immense life-changing thing for all of us, I think, because we always share our stories, our limitations, our strengths, and we help each other.
6: Alejandro, muchas gracias. Thank you so very much. We're really grateful.
15: Nikki, thank you very much to you.
6: Alejandro González Iñárritu, I have waited 25 years to talk to that man, and it was worth it. If you are going to be in Bilbao, Spain, this summer, Carne y Arena will be there. Book in advance. It is so powerful. And a new restored version of Amores Perros is on the streaming platform Mubi. This week's cultural critic, Leila Latif, is here with me in the studio. Leila, what is the standout Iñárritu film for you and why?
14: For me, it's Babel, just because also I recently rewatched it and it's been about 20 years since it first came out. And kind of what seems so kind of shocking and gritty and kind of intriguing and a different perspective with all of these global stories connected and the brutality of certain places and how some people are dehumanized and valued over one another. I think then seemed like a really radical thing to do. And now it just feels so prophetic.
6: Oh, dear.
14: If anything, almost a little bit milder than what we just are kind of seeing on the news all of the time.
6: Right.
14: But it, again, it's playing with time, it's playing with locations, and it's connecting themes in such a beautiful poetic way, which he does across so much of his work. I think it's quintessential him.
6: Thank you, Leila. From a giant of the big screen to one of the small screen, TV royalty David Attenborough is probably one of the few people on this planet who would have been able to advise Iñárritu on the realities of a bear attack. Attenborough joined the BBC in the 1950s and seven decades on. His work behind and in front of the camera has set the gold standard for wildlife documentaries in particular. He turns 100 this week. So we found a wonderful clip of him speaking to me here on the Arts Hour a few years ago. He's explaining why his series Planet Earth and Blue Planet have a huge global appeal, especially for younger, curious audiences.
18: Oh, the hunger for natural history is very clear. There is not a child born that doesn't, if it sees a snail for the first time crawling up a window pane, think, what on earth is that? How does it stick on? What does it feed on? Look at the underside. Well, that's an extraordinary expanding thing. What's it doing? Feeding? No, really? Every child born is born with a curiosity for the natural world. And if you lose that thing that you started off with, you've lost really one of the most precious treasures you have.
6: There seems to be more of a focus on getting inside the head of an animal today, telling a story from that perspective. Am I right in that observation?
18: It's a difficult thing to do responsibly. There's a sort of a sin in natural history filmmaking called anthropomorphism. That is to say, crediting animals with emotions that human beings have. Now, of course, you're bound to do that. If an elephant comes charging at me with its ears flapping and trumpeting, I think it's angry. See, now that is, strictly speaking, anthropomorphic. But I bet you a dollar I'm right. If you say, on the other hand, an elephant picking up the bones of another elephant that it's come across in the desert, and I say, she's remembering the old man who actually passed away 10 years ago, you don't know that.
6: No.
18: And that's unjustified anthropomorphism. So you have to weave your way between working out what is justified to say and what is not.
6: Do you still have the kind of wonder that's so obvious in those early ZooQuest films?
18: Oh, for the animal world, yes.
17: There is life here.
18: Because there's always something new and extraordinary. And these days, with natural history filmmaking, with the equipment that we have, you are able to see things that no human being in the world has ever seen before.
17: Astonishingly, in the deep sea, there is more life than anywhere else on Earth.
18: And sometimes that simply takes your breath away. There's only half a dozen people who've ever seen that at the bottom of the oceans. And then you were able to show it to 100 million people.
6: David Attenborough, talking to me back in 2019. Happy 100th birthday to him. Leila, you've actually been delving into his work just this week, haven't you?
14: I have. I mean, I grew up with him. You know, we were watching Life on Earth and The Living Planet as a child. And I just have been going back through YouTube because there's so many wonderful clips online. And in particular, I think the famous little baby iguana escaping the snake pit. Jurassic Park could never, in terms of like the tension and the excitement of this scene. It is so thrilling. You can't watch it without screaming for this little iguana to escape the snakes. It's incredible.
6: You got involved. That's what he wants, isn't it? Thank you, Leila. That's it for part one of the show, but don't go away. Coming up, we'll be hearing from writer and actor Lina Dunham, the Moroccan filmmaker Mariam Touzani, the Danish novelist Solveig Balla, and the Urdu poet and performer Tawseef Akhtar. The Arts Hour is back after this.
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20: A freeze warning continues. Lows level off around 35 overnight under clear skies. Daytime highs approaching 58 Tuesday, mainly clear skies. Cloudy skies Tuesday night. Chance for showers 47. 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I'm meteorologist Derek Height. Currently, it's 35 degrees.
6: Still to come on The Arts Hour with me, Nikki Beatty, the American actor, writer and director Lina Dunham on whether her series Girls will return. Moroccan filmmaker Mariam Touzani discusses her latest film, Calle Malaga. And we hear from Danish novelist Solveig Balla and the Urdu poet Tawseef Akhtar. All that and more coming up on The Arts Hour.
21: BBC News with Debbie Russ. Keir Starmer will hold what's being seen as a make-or-break cabinet meeting shortly, as his future as Britain's Prime Minister hangs in the balance. It follows disastrous local election results for his party last week. Israel's parliament has approved a law to set up special military trials for Palestinians accused of taking part in the deadly Hamas-led attack in October 2023. The tribunal will be able to pass death sentences. President Volodymyr Zelensky says Russia has launched more than 200 drones at targets in Ukraine following the end of a three-day ceasefire. For its part, the Russian military said it had shot down 27 Ukrainian drones. Turkey's foreign minister will hold talks in Qatar today as part of regional diplomatic efforts in the US-Iran conflict. President Trump had earlier said the current ceasefire was on life support, while a parliamentary spokesman in Tehran said Iran may seek to enrich uranium up to 90% if the US renews its attacks. The UN says more than 400 civilians have been killed in Afghanistan since October in its border conflict with Pakistan. The majority occurred in a single Pakistani airstrike on a drug rehabilitation centre. 14 people are missing after a boat carrying undocumented migrants sank off Malaysia's west coast. 23 people were rescued. New Zealand's government has announced plans to amend the law so that companies can't be sued over climate change damage or harm caused by greenhouse gas emissions. The change will stop a high-profile case brought against six New Zealand dairy and fossil fuel companies. The governing body of Japanese baseball has introduced a rule punishing dangerous swings. BBC News.
6: Welcome back to the Arts Hour from the BBC World Service with me, Nikki Beattie. If you've only just joined us, in the first half of the show, we heard my interview with the Oscar-winning Mexican director Alejandro G. Iñárritu. Coming up in this part of the show, the Moroccan filmmaker Mariam Touzani, Danish novelist Solveig Balla, and the Urdu poet Tosif Akhtar. First, though, the American actor, writer, director, and iconoclast Lena Dunham might have become a household name with her HBO TV series Girls, which ran for six seasons, but her career began younger. She was just 26 when her directorial debut Tiny Furniture hit the big screens. She's since written and directed two other films, Sharp Stick and Catherine Called Birdie, created and starred in last year's Netflix series Too Much. And what I'd forgotten until I read her new memoir, Famesick, was that she also directed the pilot episode of the hit HBO series Industry. She's just turned 40, and when she spoke to the BBC's Nick Grimshaw, she told him what this landmark felt like.
0: I felt 40 since I was about four. Like, I feel like I've been waiting for this moment. Like, when all my friends were being 24 and cool and young, and I was like, I have heartburn and I gotta go home. And so I'm just getting closer to the age that I was always meant to be.
1: Yeah.
0: Like, my father was like, it feels right to be celebrating your 40th birthday. Like, I feel like we've been here for a while.
1: That's the right way to look at it, I think. I think I always looked old. So when I got to like 38, I was like, he looks young.
0: Yeah,
1: like something happened.
0: You
1: same
0: aged
1: as my dad.
0: Into your appropriate moment.
1: Yeah, like my dad always looked about 65 as a child. And then when he got to 66, we were like, he looks really young.
0: He looks really young. Also, I don't know if you feel this way, but I also feel like there's something about getting older. I'm starting to just accept that I can't fight it. I am both my parents, and mm-hmm. I'm doing things that I never thought I would do. I'm running into young people and going, I knew you when you were just 2 feet high. Mm-hmm. I mean, but also like more sinister. Everything that maddened me about my parents is like, I used to go wild because my mom, I'd hear her going around the house just talking to herself, going like, oh gosh, oh geez, oh no. And now that's me all day, every day.
1: Well, you talk about in the book, in Famesick, like when you found the journals of your mom,
0: yeah,
1: and how you found that relatability with your mom. You were like, oh, hang on, she's not a mom. Like, she's a human like me.
0: By the way, which I feel like it's so crazy that it takes kids so long to realize that their parents had a life before,
1: yes,
0: they were born. Like, I remember being like 11 and saying to my mother, did you ever have another boyfriend besides my father? And like, just seeing like her try to hold back her giggles because she had a very full, cool, she was a cool young artist in New York. Yeah, she had a boyfriend, but you don't think about it.
1: Yeah.
0: And now I really know that my parents are people, and it makes me love them even more. But at the time, it was a shock to me. And I found these journals of my mother's when she was in New York becoming an artist in her early 20s. And they were all her dating foibles and like a list of clothing that she wanted that she couldn't afford. And her really sad because she dropped a piece of pizza on Canal Street. And I just went like, yeah, I know this girl. Yeah. She's my homie.
1: She's me.
0: She's me.
1: I want to ask you about girls, of course, because I was. I keep seeing you pop up on my algorithm.
0: Oh my god!
1: Yeah, it's
0: your
1: happening.
0: Your algorithm.
1: My you feature on it. Yeah, you're on it.
0: Honored
1: alongside Walls and Pets.
0: I'm honored.
1: Lena Dunham. Well, because I saw a clip where, I can't remember, maybe you did it with Andy Cohen, maybe where he talked to you about, would you bring girls back? Would there be a girls film? And you said something like, there's a plan.
0: Well,
1: or there's been a thought.
0: What I said is, what I believe I said was, just so I get to correct the record here. Well, yes. And Andy's very persuasive. So whatever he says, I'm just going to go, yep, mm-hmm, that's what we're doing. I said, you know, I've thought about where they would be now, because how can you not? You live with these people for so long. Mm-hmm. They're my friends. And so I sort of check in with them in my head. And I forget that I'm actually responsible for where they are. So they just sort of occurs to me. I'm like, oh, Jess is on a boat in the Mediterranean with her 72-year-old husband, obviously. Like, it just comes to you. And then I heard something where Miley Cyrus was like, Dolly Parton told me that if you want to do something, you just should announce that it's happening. So I went, well, then let's just announce that it's happening.
1: That's good.
0: We're putting it into the world.
1: Girls, the film, out Friday.
0: Out Friday. We shot it already in our heads. I love those girls so much, and I would do anything with them. But the idea of, you know, palling around with them for a bit and getting to revisit those characters. That being said, we've always, amongst ourselves, our thought has been, we really want to wait until, you know, people miss us. And you also want to make sure that that whatever you do is adding to the canon. Mm-hmm. People have this very specific relationship to it, and we're very honored by that. And we would never want to make anything that sort of that messed with their perception of the thing that we'd done before, the thing that they feel connected to.
21: Lena Dunham and her new memoir is Famesick. With me in the Arts House studio is this week's cultural critic, Leila Latif. You have also read Lena's new memoir. What is the most surprising or fascinating thing that you learned about her or the Hollywood system? Talk to me about what hit you.
2: I mean, it's very interesting because she is simply so young when all of this happens to her, and you never doubt her talent, you never doubt her tenacity. She's the sort of person that comes into a meeting, can pitch an idea, they want a page, she's got it done by the next day, a full concept, and it's all perfectly formed. The style of her writing in it, you can kind of feel the talent coming off the page and why she was so intriguing to them. But then as such a young person, she's having to work incredible hours, all these different roles as writer, director, star, and then manage really difficult relationships with kind of fellow cast members and with very complex power dynamics, particularly with Adam Driver. And the work is so personal to her, so it's also incredibly emotionally taxing. You just kind of want to wrap her in a blanket for a lot of it, as well as this horrendous medical trauma that she's just going through.
21: Which takes her so long to get diagnosed, and she goes through so much.
2: Yes.
21: And then the connection, her parents sound so interesting and cool, don't they? But yeah, I learned a lot, and I also, you know, it was the most upsetting breakup was not one with a man. It was with Jenny, her producing partner. Would you be excited if there were to be a new series of Girls?
2: I would, and I loved Girls, but the final episode was terrible. So I would like us to have a better ending than the one that we got. Actually, the penultimate episode is pretty good. They could have stopped there, and I would be fine.
21: Exactly. It was almost like they had to deliver another one, but they'd run out of steam.
2: They had done. So yes, bring them back. I don't know how you could convincingly have them all in the same space.
21: I would not have them back. I would not renew it, because look at what happened with Sex and the City.
2: It's true, but I just have faith in Lena Dunham's ability to uncover something interesting, even within kind of mundane little interactions.
21: Adam Driver is a massive movie star now. He's not coming back.
2: No, we don't need him back.
21: Okay, we don't need him back.
2: It's about the girls.
21: Good point, Leila. You're listening to The Arts Hour from the BBC World Service. For a number of historical reasons, the city of Tangier in northern Morocco has long been a melting pot of religions and nationalities, and it has a big community with roots in Spain. This is the setting for Calle Malaga, the latest film from Moroccan director Mariam Touzani, and it's her first Spanish-language film. It tells the story of a woman finding a livelihood and love in later life. The film was Morocco's entry for the Best International Picture at this year's Academy Awards. When Mariam Touzani spoke to ABC Radio National's Jason DeRosso on The Screen Show, she explained how this spirited central character was inspired by her own family background, especially her grandmother.
3: She was a Spanish woman living in Tangiers. She came to Tangiers as a little girl, and she stayed there all her life. When I was born, she was living at my parents' house. She stayed there with them till the end. So I grew up with her as well, living at home, speaking Spanish as well at home, which is also why the film is in Spanish.
4: Yeah, so, how much is she on screen here in this character played by Carmen Maura? Is it the grandmother you remember, or is it a different kind of fictionalized character?
3: I mean, the character played by Carmen Maura is really an inspiration. I mean, my grandmother did inspire me a lot to write this character as much as my mom did. I wrote this film when I lost my mom a little bit over 3 years ago. And that was really what triggered the emotional reaction and the need that I felt to go back to my souvenirs, to go back to my past. And in this past, in this city that I love so much, were memories of my mom and of my grandmother as well. And so this woman in the film, Maria Angeles, is very close to my grandmother in the sense that she's a Spaniard living in Tangier that feels completely attached to this country and to this city, like my grandmother felt attached. And then there's, of course, all this liveliness, her character, her humor. My grandmother was very much like that as also.
4: It's interesting that this is a film that is reasonably unusual in the current moment, because we're used to seeing films that actively grapple with things like post-colonialism and investigating the sort of friction that might exist between different groups. But this is a film, I think, that has this sort of singular fascination for me, really, because it's not about that there's an intergenerational drama happening, but it's actually presents something I hadn't seen before, which is this very interesting multicultural aspect to Tangiers. Can you tell me more about that?
3: Yes, for sure. I mean, Tangiers was, you know, an international city in the past, and people from all over the world fled to Tangiers because it was a city that offered a kind of freedom that didn't exist elsewhere. In 1956, Tangiers became independent, but still, I mean, that kind of mixture between cultures remained there, and the legacy of it remained there. Tangier was also a Spanish protectorate. That's why the film is also Spanish-speaking, because there is this huge population of Spaniards that came to Tangier fleeing Franco and that remained there. My grandmother was one of them. Her family was one of them. For me, it was very important to talk about this sense of community, a community where it didn't matter what your origins were, what religion you were from. That those were things that didn't matter. What mattered was a human connection between people. And today, I still feel that very strongly in Tangiers. And it was important for me to talk about that. Calle Malaga, which is a street where my mother lived and my grandmother lived. I mean, I grew up hearing stories about different neighbors from different origins that shared their different religious feasts with each other, shared their recipes, invited one another over. So I think that we live in a world where the barriers are, every time there are more barriers that are higher, all these walls that are being built between people. And I think that it's important to just go back to what essentially brings us together as human beings.
4: Yeah. And as your film does, it sort of reminds us that another kind of cohabitation is possible. And so your film very much does weave this story, this tapestry, I guess, of Tangiers as this place where people are sort of calling out to each other across the street from the balcony down to the, I don't know, the bread vendor below. And they're sort of talking, they're multilingual, and they sort of navigate this multiculture in a very relaxed and natural way.
3: Yeah. I mean, definitely. And for me, that was important as well. I mean, even for my personal story, just going back to that part of me that is also Spanish and experiencing it and bringing it back to life as well in the film again was important because of what it tells once more about the world that we're living in today.
21: Mariam Touzani talking about her film Calle Malaga. Leila, I know we've both seen the film. What did you think?
14: I thought it was lovely. You know, there's so much of it, so many films and stories about kind of people in later life that's all about impending death. Mm. And like, instead, this is like a film all about making the most of like what time you do have and not compromising and finding joy and, you know, not giving in to just kind of being
2: like, you know, in a slow march towards the grave. And I thought Carmen Mora was just perfect for this. I mean, she's an incredible actress, but for her to be the center rather than the sort of, you know, advisory figure, as I think happens to a lot of older actresses, was really refreshing.
5: Absolutely. So if people don't know who Carmen Mora is, she has been in many Almodovar films. Mm-hmm. Now she's in her 80s, but she's playing a woman in her 80s. Yeah. But she's still got those huge eyes on screen, hasn't she?
2: She does. I mean,
5: and mischief.
2: It's kind of what Inarritu was saying earlier, that some faces are just, they just have something that intrigues you, that captivates you. Yes. And she certainly got that all the way from, was it Breakout role, was Woman on the Verge of a Nervous Breakdown.
5: Correct.
2: Which is one of the great female performances of all time.
5: Absolutely. And then all the way up to Volver.
2: Oh,
5: or,
2: yes.
5: Well, Volver as it looks on the paper, but Volver. Is that right?
2: I believe so.
5: Yes. So she made, Mariam Touzani made that gorgeous and moving 2022 film, The Blue Kaftan. How would you maybe describe her filmmaking and storytelling to someone yet to discover her work?
2: I mean, they're poetic, they're gentle, they're lyrical, they're exquisitely shot, but they've also, they've got a kind of spiritedness, because it's often people kind of breaking out of like societal expectations, and there's always a little wicked undercurrent of humour, which just makes them also really fun to watch as well. Then they're not a labour at all to get to. It's a really joyous time.
5: I also loved seeing in the film the way that, so they're speaking in Spanish, but you've got your Arab young man coming up to the nut stand, and so she throws in a shukran, a thank you. Mm-hmm. And that mixture really appealed to me.
2: Yeah, and it's interesting because it's about her essentially not wanting to leave her home. Mm. But because she's kind of speaking Spanish largely within this, it's like, oh, well, there has been displacement. There has been movement before. This isn't out of character for, like, her lineage, I suppose.
5: Yes.
2: But this is still her home and this is still where she wants to be. And you always feel that it's completely unfair that she, and unreasonable that she should have to break ties with community.
5: Yeah. Also, the Spanish omelette, the tortilla. Mm. Oh, that looked delicious. Right, moving on. You're listening to The Arts Hour from the BBC World Service. I'm Nikki Beatty. In Solveig Balla's series of novels on the calculation of volume, 1 to 6, the lead character, Tara Selter, a dealer in rare and antique books, wakes up and realises she's stuck in the same day as the one before, November the 18th. This interpretation of the time loop trope has a twist, though. Tara's starting location for each day is not fixed. Rather, she begins each new day wherever she ended up the previous day. Are you keeping up? This may sound a bit like Bill Murray's 1993 film Groundhog Day, but the author says she thought of the idea first. It just took her years to finally write the novel. When she spoke to the BBC's James Crawford, he asked about her relationship with the, admittedly, much more slapstick film.
10: It's funny because I think in a way I don't know if it's good or bad, but I had such a long time to think about it before. I think the film came out in 93.
22: Yeah, 93.
10: And, yeah, and to me it was, you know, somebody's got that idea too. And I just thought, oh, it's just another Hollywood film. So, and I didn't really watch that type of film at the time. But later on I saw it and it was great because it felt as if somebody had helped me doing research and, you know, taken some of the roads that I didn't take.
22: And so tell us about your protagonist, Tara Selter. You know, who is she and how does she react when she realises that she's living the 18th of November over and over?
10: Well, we don't know exactly how she reacts in the moment, but the story she tells us, she tells it from day 121.
22: Mm.
10: So according to her, she took it rather calmly. I mean, I'm not sure she tells us everything, but she simply realizes, oh my goodness, there's something wrong here. And she philosophizes over this strange thing. We expect another day to come, you know, every morning. And what happens if it doesn't?
22: And tell us about where she lives and what she does.
10: Yeah, she's an antiquarian bookseller and she lives in a small town called Clermont-sous-Bois, which doesn't exist, by the way, in northern France.
22: And give us a sense of the rules, if you like, that you've set up for your time loop in On the Calculation of Volume, because crucially, for instance, the day doesn't reset in exactly the same space. You can move around and begin the day somewhere else, can't you?
10: Yeah, it's in that respect too. It's also different to Groundhog Day. The funny thing was that the rules was they were also something I had to ask the book about. Mm. So what if I want this and this and this to happen? What are the rules then? So I didn't kind of write down a set of rules. I just thought, okay, if we have a day. In the beginning, I was mainly interested in what if you have a novel that is just one day, like I just read Ulysses and things like that. But it was more like what happens if you want that? And I realized very early that she had to get older. She couldn't wake up as the same person every day. And I also knew that she shouldn't be alone. All the time.
22: There is this point in book two where Tara goes hunting the seasons. She finds spring in Cornwall, the summer in Andalusia in November. And this was very much talking my language, because I think faced with the prospect of endless 18ths of November in Scotland, I can tell you right now that I'd be making a beeline for the Greek islands with a big bag of books.
10: I think I would too. We would go places, wouldn't we?
21: Solveig Balla, critic and devourer of

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1: Seventh novel then.
2: Yeah, because it sounds like how on earth could you make the seven novels, but each one really tackles something different and a sort of metaphysical crisis, an existential crisis that's happening within her. The first one is kind of very much a bit like the beginning of Groundhog Day, being like, oh my God, what on earth is happening? And then as she settles into it, it's like, well, what do you do with a life like this?
1: But you see, for me, anything like Schrodinger's cat, quantum physics, all these things that I can understand on an intellectually simplistic level, the idea of somebody being in a time loop, I think I'd find it really tricky and difficult to wrap my head around.
2: It's not that difficult to wrap your head around, because I think it's so true to like what we went through with the pandemic, where we're kind of aging and we have, you know, there's a sense that you could get killed within this space, which couldn't happen, let's say, with Groundhog Day.
1: Okay.
2: but like the world is just not progressing in any other way around you. So she does it in a way that feels quite human. It's not really too much about the logistics.
1: Okay, no, that's good to know. That's really good to know. It seems there is a bit of a trend for these so-called time slip novels at the moment. Why do you think that is?
2: I really think it is because of the pandemic, because we had this weird few years in stasis where every day seemed like the same thing and the future felt very uncertain. I think it made us turn inwards in a way that a time loop does.
1: Okay, thank you, Leila. Finally, on today's Arts Hour, when the legendary Indian playback singer Asha Bhosle died last month, the world of Hindi film, music and beyond lost a real pioneer. When Tausif Akhtar, an Urdu poet and ghazal singer, recently spoke to the BBC's Keris Matthews, he paid an extremely heartfelt tribute to Asha Ji.
3: With Asha Ji, there's just one word which comes to my mind. She was versatile. She could give you a cabaret, she could give you a ghazal, she could give you a classical bandesh, she could sing a devotional bhajan, and she would sound different and do justice to every genre she did. So she was not known for a particular kind of music. She would adapt to, even if you listen to her pop music, she was great at pop. So we've lost a one-of-a-kind artist. You know, I don't see any other name which could come close to her in the way that she treated her singing, her voice, the way she learned different kind of, you know, styles of singing, whether she adapted to the Arabic style of singing or even the, you know, folk music, for example. India has a vast, vast area of folk, and she adapted really well to those genres. I particularly remember her for ghazals because I have never heard any film singer doing that kind of justice to ghazal like what Asha Ji did. And she's known for that.
4: First of all, what is a ghazal for new listeners or new would-be lovers of this form of music?
3: So ghazal is a form of poetry. It's a bunch of couplets. Now, the couplets have to be in a particular meter, the same meter, and they have a pattern of rhyming words that makes a ghazal. So it has to be a bunch of minimum 5 to 6 couplets. Each couplet can have a different theme. That's the beauty of ghazal. It doesn't need to have a topic. The art of ghazal writing is that each couplet can say a different story, yet they sound like one family. And the main theme of ghazal is love. It's romance. So the theme of ghazal in 90% of the writings of the legends or the contemporary poets, it is love. But apart from that, there have been other topics like social subjects where people have started writing ghazals on subjects which are not romantic, but the main theme of ghazal is love.
4: Well, that's a lovely place to introduce music from the session. Where are you going to start? Should we play the song first, or do you want to give us a little insight into it?
3: I think out of the love and respect we have for Asha Ji, I think I would like to just remember her few lines that she sung. And what do you think? Should we give a small tribute to Asha Ji before we do some other ghazals?
4: That would be lovely and fitting.
3: And since I was talking about ghazals, this is one of the ghazals she sang in a movie called Umrao Jaan. And one of my most loved renditions of hers.

Tosif Akhtar, honouring the late, great Asha Bhosle. That's it for this week's Arts Hour. Thank you for your ears. And thank you to both my guests, Alejandro González Iñárritu and Leila Latif. For now, from me, Nikki Bedi, studio managers Sue Mayo and Jackie Marjoram, producers Nikki Paxman and Kieran Birmingham, see you next week.

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2: Hi, I'm James from Westchester. 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
3: This is Alex Ritson with the newsroom. Britain's Prime Minister Keir Starmer is around a table with his top government ministers for a meeting that could force his resignation.
4: I feel that looking forward to the next 3 years, that our current Prime Minister cannot take us into the next general election. We risk handing the country over to reform if we do so.
3: Israel's parliament unanimously approves tribunals with death penalty powers for those accused of the October the 7th attacks. The Filipino politician, allegedly behind former President Duterte's deadly war on drugs, takes refuge in the Senate to escape arrest.
5: Why?
6: Why should I surrender? How about you? Would you surrender to them if you were a Filipino?
3: President Trump describes the US and Israeli ceasefire with Iran as being on life support.
7: The war has created this new difficult issue, which is Iran's claim that it has jurisdiction over the Strait of Hormuz, something which would be completely unacceptable.
3: And Wordle, the pandemic-era puzzle app, is being turned into a TV.
8: Live from NPR News, I'm Giles Snyder. With a deadlock over the Strait of Hormuz driving prices at the pump, President Trump says he will move to suspend the federal tax on gasoline. But he can't act on his own. He would need congressional approval. Lawmakers from both parties have pushed for such a move. Republican Senator John Hoeven of North Dakota.
9: Yeah, you know, I would, and I think others would, but what's going to make the real difference is what I just described, again, getting control of the Strait of Hormuz.
8: The standoff over moving ship traffic through the strait does not seem likely to end soon, though. Trump told reporters at the White House Monday that the U.S.-Iran ceasefire is on life support after rejecting Iran's latest proposal to end the war. The Iran war will likely loom over Trump's summit this week with Chinese leader Xi Jinping. Trump is to leave for Beijing later today. Tennessee is fielding multiple legal challenges over its new congressional maps. Lawmakers there were the first to redistrict after the Supreme Court's ruling last month that weakened the landmark Voting Rights Act. Mariana Bacchial of member station WPLN reports.
10: Tennessee's ACLU, NAACP, and Democratic Party have all filed separate lawsuits challenging different aspects of the map. But they all have the same goal, to block it from going into effect before the midterms. The allegations range from racial discrimination to voter disenfranchisement to an overreach of state powers. So far, Tennessee's Attorney General has argued that the NAACP doesn't have standing to challenge the maps. A previous NAACP challenge to the state's 2022 maps was rejected by the courts because the change would have been too close to an election. Now the NAACP is hoping that logic extends to the state's new maps. For NPR News, I'm Mariana Bacayao in Nashville.
8: The family of one of the two people killed in a shooting at Florida State University last year is suing OpenAI. The alleged shooter consulted with ChatGPT before the attack, as Douglas Soule of member station WUSF reports.
11: Tiru Chaba was a 45-year-old father of two when he was shot and killed. His family's legal team says there weren't enough safeguards on ChatGPT when the accused gunman asked it questions, like how many victims it would take to make the news, and the busiest time at the student union building where the shooting took place. Attorney Robbie Bell calls it a landmark case.
12: Our job as lawyers for the Chaba family and for the public is to make a wrong or right and to try to prevent this from ever happening again.
11: Lawyers also allege the chatbot inflamed and encouraged the accused shooter's delusions leading up to the violence. OpenAI says ChatGPT is not responsible for the shooting and that it provided factual responses with information that can be found across the internet. For NPR News, I'm Douglas Soule in Tallahassee.
8: This is NPR. President Trump has nominated Cameron Hamilton to lead the Federal Emergency Management Agency. Hamilton is a former Navy SEAL who Trump fired last year when he was acting director. Hamilton was ousted after he appeared to break with Trump on the agency's future. The man accused of attempting to assassinate President Trump at the White House Correspondents' Dinner last month has pleaded not guilty. 31-year-old Cole Allen appeared in federal court for his arraignment Monday. Meanwhile, NPR's Odette Youssef says a survey shows many are skeptical that this and two other assassination attempts were all real.
10: The NewsGuard YouGov poll surveyed 1,000 Americans. It asked about the incident at the dinner, as well as incidents at a Trump rally in Butler, Pennsylvania, and on golf grounds in West Palm Beach, Florida. 30% of respondents thought at least one of those was staged. Sophia Rubinson is with NewsGuard. She says that previously, uptake of conspiracy theories has been a feature of the political right in the U.S.
5: But this is really one area where the political left seems to be very susceptible for, you know, believing these types of baseless narratives.
10: Across all three events, Democrats were most skeptical of the Butler incident, with 42% saying they thought it was staged. Odette Youssef, NPR News.
8: President Trump set to get a medical checkup at the end of the month. The White House says Trump's annual physical is set for May 26 at the Walter Reed National Military Medical Center. The president's health has been the subject of much scrutiny, but he said Monday he feels the same as he did 50 years ago. I'm Giles Snyder, NPR News.
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14: Hello, this is Alex Ritson with the newsroom. The newspaper headlines here in the UK couldn't be more bleak for the British Prime Minister. Cabinet turns on Starmer. Time to go. On Monday, Keir Starmer said that he wouldn't walk away from leading the Labour government. But even some of Keir Starmer's closest colleagues have abandoned him following last week's disastrous election results for the party. A vital cabinet meeting is due to get underway about now to discuss the Prime Minister's future. Several senior ministers want him to set a timetable to leave, and more than 70 of his MPs have urged him to stand down. One of the many Labour MPs who got elected for the first time in 2024 is Yuan Yang. She said that a change was now unavoidable.
4: I am very proud of many of the things that we've done as a Labour government in the past 2 years, but I feel that looking forward to the next 3 years, that our current Prime Minister cannot take us into the next general election. We risk handing the country over to reform if we do so.
14: But not everyone wants him to go. The Chief Secretary to the Prime Minister, Darren Jones, said that discussing replacing Keir Starmer was fantasy politics.
15: Well, look, it's right that Keir is the leader of the party, listens to colleagues, irrespective of what view they might have. Obviously, around 70 colleagues yesterday came out in public with a whole range of different views, actually. They didn't have a unified view as to what they would like to happen. But the vast majority of the Parliamentary Labour Party, as I say, we've got over 400 Labour MPs, and all of our ministers are very clear that we should be getting on with the job that we were elected to do.
14: I'm joined on the line live by our political correspondent, Rob Watson. Rob, so the cabinet meeting getting underway as we speak, this one really is decisive. Can Keir Starmer survive?
16: I think there is a growing sense inside the Labour Party, even among those who would like the Prime Minister to survive, that it's over, that you just can't come back from what he suffered, the draining away of support. So something like 20% of Labour MPs have said there needs to be a change. We've even heard that a couple of senior cabinet ministers, senior government ministers, have said he needs to consider his position. So support is draining away, and it does look as though the Prime Minister may well be acting, maybe entering the final act of his time in Downing Street.
14: Unlike the Conservatives, when they faced the same problem, there aren't many obvious successors in the frame, and the one that you might call the front runner, Andy Burnham, isn't even an MP.
16: No, he's not. He's currently the mayor of Manchester. And what those who oppose any attempt to get rid of Keir Starmer have been saying is, look what would happen if the Prime Minister goes, there would have to be a leadership contest. Well, one of the guys who's a contender, he's not even an MP. He wants to be an MP. But you will also have, and we're already starting to see this, Alex, factional fighting. So one of the other contenders who would be considered more on the centre of the Labour Party, the current Health Minister, Wes Streeting, there is now clearly, you can sort of see it in the WhatsApp groups, tension, factional fighting between those who would like Andy Burnham, who's more on the sort of soft left of the party. Those tensions are already out in the open.
3: Feels like we've been here before in the dying years of the Conservative government.
16: Very much so. And it's worth remembering, what was the central promise that Keir Starmer and Labour made in the 2024 general election when they won their landslide? It was, we won't be having all that drama. Do you remember all the divisions, the chaos, the emotions, the infighting of the Conservative Party? We won't be doing that. But, I mean, it's very hard to see this as anything other than Labour walking in the same steps as the Conservatives, maybe for slightly different reasons, but certainly walking the same steps.
3: Last question. Could Keir Starmer threaten his cabinet colleagues with what you might call the nuclear option, calling a general election?
16: I think that is massively, massively unlikely. I don't think that's going to happen. The more likely scenario is that that Keir Starmer has to make a decision. First off, does he want to fight this, or does he go in the next few hours? And then if he does decide to go, just how nasty, just how brutal will the battle be to succeed him?
3: Rob, I am sure we will speak again in the coming hours in the programmes that follow this one. Thank you. Our political correspondent, Rob Watson. On the 7th of October 2023, Hamas-led fighters killed more than 1,200 people in southern Israel. Another 251 are kidnapped. Now, Israel's parliament has passed a new law to impose the death penalty and conduct public trials for those involved in the attacks and kidnappings. Human rights groups have criticised the legislation, saying the trials will not be fair, and some confessions have been extracted through torture, which Israel denies. Let's speak to Yoland Nell in Jerusalem. Yoland, tell us about this new law.
17: So this law passed with 93 votes to zero, an unusual level of cross-party support in the 120-seat Israeli parliament, the Knesset. And what it basically does is it's empowering a panel of judges using both civil and military law to hand down the death penalty by a majority vote. And key parts of these hearings expected to take place or begin in about a year's time, they're going to be shown on a live stream in a specially set up Jerusalem courtroom. So all of that is led to comparisons with Israel's trial of the Nazi war criminal Adolf Eichmann, which was shown on television back in 1961. He was hanged in 1962, the last person to be executed, actually the only person to be executed after conviction by an Israeli civil court, although the death penalty has remained on Israel's statute books. And so a lot of politicians were talking about this as being appropriately historic, and they're saying that the rules are different from normal criminal trials because of the scale of the cases and the import of the cases, and the rules have been adjusted to allow sort of fast tracking, really, because you have numbers are not totally clear. 300 to 400 Gazans reportedly held by Israel as criminal defendants accused of involvement in the 7th of October attacks. And there are, I should say, another 1,200 or so held as what are termed unlawful combatants without charge, mostly from Gaza as well. And advocates of this new law say it's going to meet international standards. Human rights groups are disputing that.
3: Yeah, not a single lawmaker in the Knesset voted against this. Is that view reflected among the general population?
17: So, I mean, for decades, interestingly, Israel has been a de facto abolitionist state. But that has changed. Back in March, the death penalty for terrorist law passed. That was aimed at Palestinians who were convicted of serious terrorism offences. It doesn't apply retroactively, so that's why this legislation was needed specifically to deal with the events of 2023. But the 7th of October attacks were the deadliest ever day in Israel. And recent polls have really indicated that there is growing support for the death penalty, particularly among Jewish Israelis, not the 20% or so of the population who are Arab Israelis. But this really, you know, when there have been polls that have taken place recently, the support was highest, according to what they showed, when it came to, carrying out the death penalty on the Hamas operatives who led the 7th October attacks. Victims of the attacks, the bereaved families, they've been cautiously supportive about this, but they, like most Israelis, according to the polls as well, they want to see an independent commission of inquiry too into the 7th October attacks. And they're saying that this is only part of the justice, you know, for those who carried it out. They also want to have a full inquiry so that those who are, you know, the authorities in Israel who were responsible should, you know, that they should take responsibility. At the moment, the Israeli government is only agreeing to a government-led inquiry.
3: Yoland, thank you. Yoland Nell in Jerusalem. To the Philippines now, where a senator has taken refuge inside the country's parliament in an effort to avoid arrest over his alleged role in former President Rodrigo Duterte's war on drugs. Local TV footage appeared to show Ronald De La Rosa fleeing into the Senate building on Monday as police sought to detain him after the International Criminal Court issued an arrest warrant for him. The warrant relates to allegations that the former police chief oversaw the deadly war on drugs, which prosecutors say led to the deaths of tens of thousands of people. Mr. De La Rosa has been in hiding since his former boss, Mr. Duterte, was arrested and taken to The Hague last year on charges of crimes against humanity. Mr. De La Rosa spoke to reporters shortly after fleeing into the Senate.
18: Why?
6: Why should I surrender? How about you? Would you surrender to them if you were a Filipino? We have existing Philippine courts. Why should we be taken away by these foreigners? This is an attack on our sovereignty.
3: I'm joined by our Southeast Asia correspondent, Jonathan Head. Jonathan, chaotic scenes at the Philippine Parliament yesterday. What exactly happened?
19: Well, Senator De La Rosa, who, as you say, has been missing in action from the Senate for several months, pretty much since rumours emerged that there was going to be a second arrest warrant from the ICC served on him, suddenly appeared at the door. There must have been expectations he might turn up because National Bureau of Investigations officers were there. He says they tried to stop him entering. He says he managed to barge his way through. He's a big bull of a man, a really burly figure. And then if you look at the security camera video, you can see them chasing him up the fire escape stairs. And he's quite a heavy man, but he was running just ahead of them, breaking through doors, got into the Senate chamber. Now, the Senate, the upper house of the Philippines, is at the moment dominated by allies of President Duterte and, of course, sympathetic to Bato De La Rosa. So the president of the Senate then announced that he was under the sanctuary of the Senate and that he cannot be arrested there. There's some debate in the Philippines whether that is or isn't exactly possible. But you know, there's a bigger picture here. On the one hand, you've got the quest for accountability for those thousands of drug deaths in which De La Rosa, as the police chief at the time and the right-hand man of President Duterte, is a key figure. And the ICC says there are definitely strong grounds for him to be prosecuted. He's never been brought to trial or even an attempt to do so in the Philippines. You also have this epic feud between the family of President Marcos and the family of President Duterte. They were allies when they won the election 4 years ago. They've fallen out badly. And of course, the Duterte camp say the Marcos government's willingness to cooperate with these ICC arrest warrants is all political. It's all an attempt to damage the Duterte camp. Sara Duterte, the vice president, who is now facing impeachment, is also the front runner to win the next election in the next 2 years.
3: And that's the thing. He says these charges are politically motivated, are they?
19: No, I mean, it's an ICC warrant, and it's been very carefully thought through. Also, there is enormous amounts of evidence that Bato De La Rosa was a key architect of the policy of allowing massive killings of alleged drug dealers. You know, I think there would the ICC would argue they've spent years sifting through the evidence. There's a very strong case. The real argument that the Duterte camp makes is that an ICC warrant shouldn't apply in the Philippines because the Philippines is no longer a member. Now, the Philippines Supreme Court has disagreed with this in the case of President Duterte. The Philippines was a member of the ICC when these killings in Manila started. And remember, the charges relate to earlier killings in the city of Davao. President Duterte pulled it out in 2019. But all these charges relate to actions before that. And the Philippines Supreme Court has agreed that that does make people in the Philippines still liable for what they did at that time.
3: Jonathan Head, thank you. You're listening to the newsroom from the BBC World Service. For more than 3 years, Sudan has been engulfed in a brutal civil war. At least 150,000 people are thought to have been killed, possibly many more, while millions have been displaced. The war began as a power struggle between the Sudanese military and the powerful paramilitary group, the Rapid Support Forces. In the early days, the RSF seized much of the capital, Khartoum, before the army regained control in March 2025. 1 year on, BBC reporter Mohamed Hashim has returned home to his battered city to see how people there are getting on.
18: These are the major avenues, and all the buildings we're looking at have shrapnel, have signs and marks of shelling, the scale of it. This would have been some of the oldest parts of Khartoum, and everywhere is destroyed.
20: It's been a year since the Sudanese military managed to recapture the city from the powerful paramilitary force, the RSF. The war is far from over. There are still occasional drone strikes on the city, but here at least, people are starting to pick up the pieces. Recovery is not a simple task, not just because of the scale of the destruction, but also because of what people endured.
21: We know it was going to be over at some point, but we did not expect that we're going to live and see it. I did not sleep for 2 years.
20: Dua is an artist and a pro-democracy activist. While millions fled, she decided to stay under RSF occupation to help others in her neighborhood. She says the last months of the RSF occupation were the most dangerous, especially for women.
21: They started doing the looting, rapes. It was catastrophic. It was dangerous to go to the market, even for 1 kilo of rice. You can be arrested, killed, raped, harassed, beaten, humiliated. So people would rather starve, not go out.
18: What was the reaction when the army arrived here?
21: The first thing I did that I slept.
20: From day one of the main tasks has been to clear the remnants of war from this vast city, removing bodies, rubble, burnt-out vehicles. Just by the banks of the Nile, near the shattered remains of the Hilton Hotel, we found a team of deminers at work.
22: We cleared projectiles, mortars, rockets, hand grenades, uses, small arm ammunition, anti-personnel, anti-tanks.
20: Juma Hamdan is a deminer with Jasmar, a Sudanese NGO funded by the EU and the UK. His team is clearing one block of land near the river.
22: You go down, that's the minefield.
18: But is that in the bushes down there?
22: Yes, by the right side.
18: So after you cut the grass up to a certain level, you sweep with the detector?
22: Yes.
18: Then you move on?
22: Yes, and you move.
18: That's very risky.
22: Yes. So you have to be very careful.
20: Alongside the cleanup, people have been assessing the damage and starting repairs. Large parts of the city remain without electricity and running water. The government estimates the cost of reconstruction for Khartoum alone is more than $100 billion. Before the RSF left, they stripped much of the city bare. Not just furniture, appliances and belongings were looted, but wall sockets, electrical wiring, even pipes, taps and sinks. The cost of restoring what's lost is beyond most Sudanese. But each day, more people are returning.
18: Slowly, slowly, he says a lot of people are doing maintenance work and hopefully people will eventually come back.
20: Hussam and his workers are doing final repairs to his old office. He had a car rental business. When the war started, he fled to Egypt. All his cars were looted, but he's come back to try to start again.
18: Our homes, our businesses, our houses, everything is here, and there is no work for us in Egypt.
20: The war is not over, but with this moment of peace here, you get glimpses of what the city could become again. People are back at the banks of the Nile, sipping cups of sweet tea and hibiscus, while kids swim in the river.
3: Mohamed Hashim with that report. President Trump has described the US and Israeli ceasefire with Iran as being on life support. By that, he means he's received another response from the Iranians that doesn't tally with his own plan to end the fighting. He's discovered that now Iran is exerting control over the Strait of Hormuz. After several damaging months of war, the country is harder to negotiate with, which raises the question, how might the current impasse between the warring parties be broken? And how close are we to a return to fighting? Simon Gass is a former UK ambassador to Iran.
23: Both sides are in a very difficult position for two main reasons.
7: First, the issues on which they're seeking to negotiate, such as the nuclear issue or the future of the Strait of Hormuz, are complicated and difficult issues, which in some ways go to the heart of at least Iran's view of its national security interests. So that makes it a very high-stakes negotiation. The second problem is that both sides want to come out of this with a win. President Trump wants to have justification for the war which he launched, and he appears to be defining that primarily in terms of an irrevocable end to Iran's nuclear program, while Iran also wants to come out of the conflict, being clear that it has not bent the knee to the United States and lives to fight another day. So both the substance and the perception matters. President Trump keeps saying that Iran will never have a nuclear weapon, but of course now the United States is having to negotiate not just on the nuclear issue, on which we've negotiated with Iran over many years, but also the war has created this new difficult issue, which is Iran's claim that it has jurisdiction over the Strait of Hormuz, something which would be completely unacceptable to a very wide range of countries throughout the world, but particularly, of course, the countries in the Persian Gulf. So the complexity just mounts.
3: We've got an update on our main story, the pressure on the British Prime Minister Keir Starmer. Britain's Housing, Communities and Local Government Minister Mathieu Farnbulle has just resigned, telling Mr Starmer to do the right thing for the country and for the party and set a timetable for an orderly transition. We will keep you posted if there are further updates before the end of the programme. Now, are you a fan of Wordle? The hugely popular game app is being turned into a TV show. The New York Times says users solved the Wordle puzzle 4.4 billion times last year. So how will it translate to television? Our global affairs reporter Joanna Keane told my colleague Oliver Conway how Wordle works.
0: Players get six chances to guess a random five-letter word. Now, if they get a green tile, it means you've got the right letter in the right place. A yellow tile means right letter, wrong place. So to give you an example, the word clear, OK? You might get a yellow for the A and the R. So you've got to think of a different place to put those. So your second guess could be a door. This time, the R is green, so it's in the right place. But you've got an ADO, a yellow, so you've got to keep guessing.
1: Now, lots of people play this on their phones. How are they going to turn it into a TV show?
0: Well, NBC have been quite clever here because this game is much loved. Massive surge in popularity. It was actually created by a software engineer called Josh Wardle. He launched it in 2021. Now, don't forget, that was during the COVID-19 pandemic. He said he got messages with people saying, look, it's uniting distant families. It's also provoking friendly rivalries. So after this surge in popularity, it was acquired by the New York Times in 2022. Undisclosed seven-figure sum. We don't know exactly how much. So ever since then, it's been really popular. So NBC have come along and thought, right, let's turn this into a game show. They describe it as a battle of smarts, speed and fun, whatever you make of that. It's going to be aired next year. There'll be teams of three players going head-to-head to win cash prizes. Now, we also know it's going to be hosted by the NBC news anchor, Savannah Guthrie. She's recently been in the public eye because her mother was very sadly abducted at the end of January, and she's been appealing for information. And it'll be produced by a company belonging to the NBC host, Jimmy Fallon. So some really high-profile figures involved here. For NBC, this makes sense, because Wordle's loved by so many, it's going to make it into a popular game show. For the New York Times, it reflects its ambition to expand its content beyond traditional news.
3: Joanna Keane, and we've got an item on this story on the new Wordle TV show on the BBC News website. Interestingly, it's apparently going to be filmed for the US right here in the UK. Finally, new research suggests that taking part in or experiencing regular arts and cultural activities such as reading, listening to music or visiting museums may be as significant as gentle exercise in slowing down the pace of ageing. Researchers at University College London have found that the body's biological clock is on average a year younger in people who get involved in some form of creative activity than those who don't. So, with that in mind, to end the programme, here's something to enjoy. Exactly 100 years ago today, a symphony was first performed in Leningrad. It was written by a then-unknown 19-year-old Russian composer called Dmitri Shostakovich. So we leave you with Shostakovich's first symphony and hope that it adds to your lifespan.
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9: A freeze warning remains in effect. Clear skies overnight with lows around 35. Highs level off around 56. Tuesday, mainly sunny skies. Chance of rain showers Tuesday night. Lows dip down to about 48. 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I'm meteorologist Laura Lockwood. Currently, it's 34 degrees.
12: You're listening to the BBC World Service with me, Elizabeth Hodson. In Business Daily, we're looking at the multi-billion dollar toy industry. We'll ask why backing the right movie, YouTube show, or social media trend can affect your bottom line. We'll also hear about the challenges of making products based on surprise hits. That's all after the latest world news.
23: BBC News with Charles Carroll. Keir Starmer is holding what's being seen as a make-or-break cabinet meeting shortly as his future as Britain's Prime Minister hangs in the balance. Colleagues have been urging him to step down following disastrous local election results last week. Israel's parliament has approved a law to set up special military trials for Palestinians accused of taking part in the deadly Hamas-led attack in October 2023. The tribunal will be able to pass the death sentence. President Volodymyr Zelensky says that Russia has launched more than 200 drones at targets in Ukraine following the end of a 3-day ceasefire. For its part, the Russian military said that it had shot down 27 Ukrainian drones. Regional talks will be held in Qatar today as Iran's neighbours try to promote peace. President Trump has said the current ceasefire is on life support, while a parliamentary spokesman in Tehran has said that Iran may seek to enrich uranium up to 90% if the US renews its attacks. At least 7 people, including 2 police officers, have been killed in a blast at a market in northwestern Pakistan. The explosion in Sarai Narang has left dozens of people injured. The UN says more than 400 civilians have been killed in Afghanistan since October in its conflict with Pakistan. The majority occurred in a single Pakistani airstrike. New Zealand's government has announced plans to amend the law so that companies can't be sued over climate change damage or harm caused by greenhouse gas emissions. It will stop a case being brought against New Zealand dairy and fossil fuel companies. And the governing body of Japanese baseball has introduced a rule punishing dangerous swings. It follows a serious injury to an umpire who's been unconscious for the past month after he was accidentally hit behind home plate. BBC News.
12: I'm Elizabeth Hodson and welcome to Business Daily from the BBC World Service. 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
24: Licenses are absolutely key. Without licenses, I don't think you'd have a business. It's what drives the business forward.
12: How smartphone apps are helping brands and concepts go global.
25: In the old days, you know, when you think of like kawaii and anime, it's only like in Japan or in Hong Kong, in Korea, right? But nowadays, you know, because of IG, you know, TikTok, the whole world get to see this like anime world.
12: And why the good old-fashioned puzzle is set to be the breakout hit of 2026.
26: New IPs are coming into puzzles like Stranger Things or One Piece. Puzzles are becoming really in and fashionable. It's quite exciting to see, actually.
0: You'll be hearing all about that and much more in Business Daily from the BBC.
4: It's time. The world will know you as pop stars. But you will be much more than that.
0: That's the trailer for one of the biggest and most unexpected Netflix shows of last year. In 2025, the South Korean K-pop Demon Hunters animated movie combined catchy music, high-octane action and world-class animation to create a huge global phenomenon. In fact, it became the streaming platform's most-watched movie of all time. And with over 500 million views and counting, it's not just Netflix who are celebrating, because the toy industry is also pretty happy about it. Global market research company Circana said that across the 12 countries it covers, including the US, the UK and other big European markets, toy sales as a whole amounted to $73 billion in 2025. And crucially, products tied to licenses, for example, K-pop Demon Hunters, accounted for 37% of that figure. Frederic Tutte is Circana's global toys industry analyst, and she explains what's behind the trend.
4: Let's get battle ready. Things you watch on the big screen, on the small screen, on streaming, maybe licenses and properties you like when you were a teenager or as a child. So there's also nostalgia coming into the equation. Consumers from, you know, 3 onwards are looking for products linked to their favorite brand and their fans. So they're collecting items, toys, figurines, plush, keyring items to take along with them and to showcase in their homes.
0: And Frederic says that thanks to streaming services, social media and channels like YouTube, there are literally thousands of shows to choose from. And crucially, it's becoming easier for those shows to gain a global reach.
26: The market is much more diverse. It's also much more global because everyone is watching the same content on their screens at the same time. They can be watching a YouTube series. They can be watching a TikTok influencer, or they could be watching a Formula One Grand Prix. And all of that is happening at the same time. So that's opening up really big prospects for the licensors and the licensees all at once.
0: One of the first companies out the block when it comes to creating toys from official licenses is Funko. They're known for their very collectible and instantly recognisable figures featuring oversized angular heads with cute cartoonish faces. A few weeks ago, at one of the industry's biggest events, the Toy Fair in London's Olympia, I caught up with Andy Oddie, Chief Commercial Officer at Funko. He told me that building up relationships with the owners of the big licenses is crucial.
5: We're very comfortable with having strong relationships with all the major studios and content providers, and through that relationship we tend to fall upon almost every opportunity and license. That's a lot harder for most companies in this hall. They have to pick 7 to 10 licenses. We've got hundreds of licenses. We're in everything pretty much, which gives us that better probability of hitting a success.
0: And as sports events become ever more global, soccer and motor racing tie-ups are a great way for companies like Funko to broaden their customer base.
5: That's something we're talking about a lot more internally, and you'll notice the prevalence of European sports within our range. You've seen football players out there from Liverpool, and we have Bayern Munich coming, Barca we've got out there. So, you know, we're in that game, we're in the Formula One game, which until recently was much more of a European sport, or even Asian European. And now, adjacent to all of that, we're looking at doing a lot more business in the Asia regions around licenses that might be typically associated more with that population over there.
0: So what opportunities does the globalisation of streaming services in particular give you as a business?
5: What we are noticing is content popping up from all over the place that we can then execute against. We've noticed with the whole YouTube phenomenon, the way product is coming to market and content is coming to market can be so different by region, but then some of those pieces of content will translate globally, others will not. But there is that much bigger scramble out there, and also a really effective content that we can execute against coming from all manner of regions.
0: Andy mentioned YouTube, and one company which has created several successful products based on YouTube shows is Tony's. They make audio players which you attach an interchangeable figurine to, and this signifies which story or audiobook will play out. There are the more obvious Lion King and Paddington figurines, but now some of the characters are sourced from streaming services and social media. Liz Peters, head of global portfolio at Tony's, says these newer types of media and their licenses are increasingly important.
8: YouTube is a great place for us to get inspiration and to understand what's hot, especially for kids. And we know that they are consuming streaming platforms. A really good example for us is Miss Rachel. So we really observed Miss Rachel for a while, and we saw that she was really resonating with our core demographics, so really young kids like age 1 to 3. Miss Rachel is a kids educator and YouTube sensation. We partnered with her on a special Tony. It looks exactly like her. It has her voice, so it really speaks directly to the kids and really helps educate them at home without the use of a screen.
0: You work with lots of different intellectual properties, so IPs. I guess on the plus side, you've got a massively wide range of characters to choose from. So how do you pick a winner?
8: Well, it's very difficult. There's a lot of choice out there, so we really need to whittle it down. So we subscribe to a lot of industry data, what's performing well there. We also look at YouTube. We look at other streaming platforms or TV shows that are performing well.
0: So if, for example, you have a real person or a cartoon character who you'd like to feature, what happens when you want to introduce that character to, say, a region which doesn't predominantly speak English? Do you, say, translate, or do you just stick with the original version? How does that work?
8: We always try to localise where possible. So even in US and UK, you'd think that we obviously speak the same language, but we really try to always have British English or American English, whatever is relevant. So for someone like Miss Rachel, her voice is known in all English-speaking territories, so we would never translate her or even localise her. But for example, in our non-English-speaking markets, we would use translators, and we would often use the voice actors in the local markets who are known for those characters, who are often like quite famous in their own right as the dubbing actors, and we would use them to voice the stories.
0: And as toy and viewing trends become more global, one particular region is coming to the fore, says Frederic Tut from Sicana, who we heard from earlier.
26: The influence, the newness, the disruption is really coming from the East. So now the innovation's coming from China, from South Korea, from Japan.
0: And Frederic says one of the trends coming from that region is key rings, which, she says, will be huge this year, especially in the form of what's being called wearables. That's things you attach to bags or clothing. And it all started with the breakout success on social media of Labubu, a line of collectible plush toys created in Hong Kong.
26: Think about the Labubu craze, for example, of 2025. This has taken the world by surprise. Everybody was in awe of all this incredibly funny-looking plush with a keyring that you attach to your handbag. Now, guess what is the biggest new trend in 2026 in the toy market? Those vinyl plush that you attach to your handbag. And the manufacturers that do slime will have a little slime pot that you attach to your handbag. And those that do little virtual pets will have a virtual pet that you attach to your handbag or your rucksack or your backpack.
0: This is Business Daily from the BBC World Service. I'm Elizabeth Hodson, and in today's programme, we're looking at how social media and streaming services are transforming the toy industry. Denise Wong, who's originally from Hong Kong, is creative director of Momotoko, which makes cute-looking plush toy keyrings. But her products have a very on-trend USP, or unique selling point. The themes of the characters are rooted in neurodiversity and very modern-day worries.
10: Momotoko is all about perfectly imperfect characteristic of Gen Z and millennial. When we come up with like design, we always think of like a hero, princesses, but the real world is all about the real human. So our hero character, Viva Liv, is actually has anxiety. And we do have like Asumi's, which is has ADHD.
0: So looking around the store, it speaks to me of anime, of kind of kawaii, so that cuteness, but kind of edgy.
25: I grew up in the kawaii anime culture because I was like born in Hong Kong. You know, my partner is from Japan, Tokyo. So this is like very natural for us. In the old days, when you think of like kawaii and anime, it's only like in Japan or in Hong Kong, in Korea, right? But nowadays, you know, because of like IG, you know, TikTok, you know, the whole world like get to see this like anime world, and it's so colorful and it's so dreamy. You know, everyone is like turning around and say, oh, like anime or kawaii, it's become a business opportunity. Yeah.
6: So key rings are set to be a big business opportunity this year. And Frederic Tutt thinks another retro favorite will also do well, the good old fashioned puzzle.
26: This is the category with the most innovation I've seen. Puzzles are going to be really in 26. Why? We see, for example, the emergence of speed puzzling, which are a competition where everyone is doing the same jigsaw puzzle at the same time, and the winner is the one who's doing it the fastest. We also see that new IPs are coming into puzzles like Stranger Things or One Piece. Puzzles are becoming really in and fashionable. It's quite exciting to see, actually.
6: Frederic mentioned the importance of film and pop culture tie-ups to puzzle makers. And one of the biggest players in the puzzle market is German company Ravensburger. And it's hoping that its license of the moment, K-pop Demon Hunters, will push sales into the stratosphere. Katie Fletcher is their head of marketing and product development.
11: Globally, the licenses are done on an individual basis. So for Ravensburger, we have the puzzle and the painting by numbers license. We are launching a painting by numbers product as well. With our puzzles, we work with lots of different formats. So, for example, 500 piece, 1,000 piece, 2,000 piece. We even go up to 42,000 piece. So we've got a lot of scope of opportunity to extend the K-pop Demons range out to further puzzle formats.
6: So it's worth investing in these types of licenses, which may be very expensive, but at the same time, you've got lots of different formats that then you can basically create puzzles for.
11: Yeah, absolutely.
6: Sakana's Frederic Tutt is predicting 2026 will be a big year for movie licenses in general, and she says some familiar faces will be leading the charge.
26: First of all, we look at what's coming up in the theatres, at the cinema. And so in 2026, I think we have the biggest lineup of family-friendly movies coming up since 2019. So if you want to know just a few of them, let's think about Toy Story. The fifth installment is coming.
13: Hello?
14: Is it as bad out there for toys as they say it is?
13: We're finding more abandoned toys each day.
14: We're down! Tex invaded our house, too.
13: I don't know, Jesse. Toys are for play, but tech is
14: for everything.
26: We also have a Star Wars movie with The Mandalorian.
15: Hey, never touch the buttons.
26: Toy manufacturers work ahead of time, and they know that in 26, these are going to be some of the winners.
6: One of those toy makers is US company Basic Fun. They've manufactured lines based on both Star Wars and Toy Story in the form of Mr. Potato Head, but with a twist. As Tim Ives explains, he looks after sales and marketing in Europe for the company.
24: With Mr. Potato Head, obviously, it's been around for years. We're working with a number of licenses to do collabs with it. So it's mixing together Mr. Potato, which is a classic, and introducing things like Star Wars and Mandalorian, and also doing things like Stitch, which obviously was a big movie last year and is still very popular.
6: Yeah, having a Mr. Potato Head and Star Wars mashup.
24: Absolutely, yeah. So you can get Yoda, you've got the Mandalorian, and you've got a Stormtrooper all dressed up as Mr. Potato Head. And, of course, these are all interchangeable, so you can mix and match them.
6: So you can have a Stormtrooper / Mandalorian Mr. Potato Head or Mrs. Potato Head.
24: Yeah, you can mix them all up. There's even Harry Potter and Disney villains. There's all sorts of great collabs we can do with these properties.
6: Talking about Harry Potter, Harry Potter turns 25, I think, this year. What's new about Harry Potter? How do you keep that license relevant?
24: Well, Harry Potter's it's obviously a great property. It is its 25th anniversary in 2026. They're producing more content, so there's going to be different shows coming out. It's not all about the movies necessarily, but it's got great history.
6: So from your point of view, how important are licenses to your toy sales?
24: Licenses are absolutely key. Without licenses, I don't think you'd have a business. It's what drives the business forward.
16: It's to make a child happy. You just remember what
14: you're passing. Barney still needs us.
6: But despite the general optimism in the toy industry, there is a potentially rather dark cloud on the horizon. New regulations over children's access to social media. A ban on sites like TikTok, Instagram and Snapchat was brought in for children in Australia at the end of last year, the first country to impose this kind of restriction. And plans to enforce a similar set of regulations is going through the French Parliament at the moment. Frédéric Tuck from Sicana says it's a debate that the toy industry can't ignore.
26: What's behind all of this is really a question of wellness and mindfulness, where we realise that screen time is having an impact on children's development and their speech, their reasoning, you know, their intelligence, their attention span and so on and so forth. It's really important that I think as a society we grab this topic and we do it right. At the same time, the toy industry needs social media because we get inspiration from what's happening on social media to lead new toys. Social media is such an incredible tool to spread new trends. It's a complex story, really.
6: It's too early to say how current and potential social media bans for children will impact the toy industry. But with so much at stake, it's something that everyone involved, from the platforms themselves to the toy manufacturers, will be thinking very carefully about. Well, thanks so much for listening. And that's all from me, Elizabeth Hodson. But Business Daily will be back again soon.

0: BBC World Service, and now Witness History with me, Stefania Gotzer. We are going back 30 years to the moment that changed the way we see dinosaurs forever. It's October 1996, and the annual meeting of the Society of Vertebrate Paleontology is underway at the American Museum of Natural History. But the real buzz, it's not in the conference rooms, it's in the corridors. There, two scientists, one Canadian and one Chinese, are quietly showing a stack of photographs that's turning heads.
1: When we were at the conference in New York City, my colleague Chen Paiji from Nanjing came over and he brought many, many photographs.
0: This is Canadian paleontologist Philip Curry.
1: It just went totally crazy. Everybody wanted to line up and see the photographs. And it didn't matter if you were a scientist with just an interest, because you couldn't believe that after all these years, feathered dinosaurs had finally been found.
0: Chen Peiji and Philip Curry were not scheduled to present any joint research at the world's most important paleontology meeting. Yet when they met there, word quickly spread that they were carrying something far more explosive than anything on the program.
1: In the 1960s and 70s, the idea came out that maybe dinosaurs were warm-blooded. Not all dinosaurs, but certainly a lot of them. And if they were warm-blooded, then the small ones would need some kind of insulation on their body. If dinosaurs, in fact, were ancestral to birds, it makes sense that feathers is the kind of insulation that would be on their body. However, a lot of people said, well, you can't imagine a robin coming from a Tyrannosaurus Rex. You know, unless you find feathers on a dinosaur fossil, I'm never going to believe you.
0: But now, he and his colleague had that evidence in their hands. So how did they get it?
1: When I was 6 years old, I opened a box of cereal and there was a free plastic dinosaur inside, and that got me hooked on dinosaurs.
0: Philip grew up to become a scientist and got a job in Alberta, Canada, one of the world's great centers for paleontology. Some of

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1: Countries that seem to get along well with China.
2: Philip became director of the China-Canada Dinosaur Project, the largest dinosaur exploration program between East and West in the last century. It was through that connection that in September 1996, he learned of a discovery that had barely circulated beyond China.
1: I went through Beijing, and there was a front page article on a Chinese newspaper, and it had a photograph of a small meat-eating dinosaur surrounded by what looked like feathers.
2: Ji Qiang, director of the Chinese Geological Museum, had broken the news of the discovery to the Chinese media. He invited Philip to see the specimen in Beijing.
1: I was very surprised to be ushered not into a collections room to see the specimen. I was ushered into a conference room, and it was full of the press, cameras and newspaper journalists and so on. And, I mean, the room was full. They sat me down at the front with Ji Qiang and brought out specimens one at a time. Insects and fish. But I was starting to give up, and I was starting to think, well, maybe they weren't going to actually show me the one I wanted to see. But then suddenly this one box comes out, and it's a Chinese silk covered box, quite amazing, with red velvet inside, and there was a specimen lying on the red velvet. Within milliseconds, I realized that this was no fake. This was a specimen that was covered with something that, if it's not feathers, it's proto-feathers. It's something leading to feathers. And I became an instant believer.
2: It was a Sinosauropteryx, a small dinosaur that lived about 125 million years ago in what is now China. It is now believed to have had feathers, not for flight, but for insulation. Philip had been invited to study it with Ji Qiang. But then
1: something went sour during the press conference, and I wasn't sure what it was, but at the end of the conference, then there was no question that Ji Qiang was finding a way to say, no, you're not going to work on the specimen. As it turned out, is because of things that were said and translated in a certain way. I was questioning the fact that Ji had called it a fossil bird rather than a dinosaur.
2: Ji Qiang believed it was the world's oldest bird, but Philip was convinced it was a dinosaur.
1: He was a geologist, and he was training himself to be a paleontologist because he had access to all these beautiful specimens from northeastern China. But when he saw feathers on the outside of the Sinosauropteryx specimen, then to him, this was not a dinosaur. This was a bird.
2: Philip went back to Canada empty-handed, but all was not lost. Li Fang is one of the farmers involved in the discovery. He spoke to the BBC in 1998 for a different documentary.
3: I was digging and uncovered a large slab of rock. I broke it down the middle and discovered a skeleton. When I saw it, I was really pleased, even though I didn't know what the fossil was. I thought it must be valuable.
2: It was indeed valuable, and that break in the rock left not one, but two pieces of the same fossil.
1: The specimen was found in a slab of rock that had been split, and half of the specimen ended up in one slab of rock, and the other half ended in the other slab of rock. And the amateur collector, who was a farmer, was a pretty good businessman, and so he had sold half of the specimen to the Geological Museum in Beijing, and the other half of the specimen he sold to the museum in Nanjing.
2: Chen Peiji was the paleontologist studying that other half of the fossil kept in Nanjing. He agreed to meet Philip at the annual meeting of the Society of Vertebrate Paleontology in New York, where this story began. Until then, news of the discovery had largely remained within China and Japan. It was at that meeting in New York that all of the world first learned of the feathered dinosaur, thanks to the photographs Chen Peiji

0: Ji had brought to Philip.
1: And I was invited to go back to China almost immediately and go see the specimen in Nanjing. And so I was the only person for a long time who had seen both sides of the specimen even.
0: Sinosauropteryx was only the first of many feathered dinosaur fossils unearthed in China. Its discovery sparked years of debate. Today, the scientific consensus is clear. Some dinosaurs evolved feathers and over millions of years gave rise to modern birds. Even major film franchises like Jurassic World have embraced this shift, with recent installments depicting dinosaurs covered in feathers.
1: That's about time.
0: That was Canadian paleontologist Philip Curry telling the story of how the first feathered dinosaur was revealed to the world. He was speaking to me, Stefania Gotzer, for Witness History.
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4: Morning. In a few hours, we'll learn how much the war with Iran has increased prices. Wages rose 3.6% in April. Expectations are that inflation wiped out those gains. It's Morning Edition from NPR News. Israel is creating a new military court to prosecute hundreds of Palestinians accused of carrying out the October 7th attacks. I'm Martinez.
5: And I'm Michelle Martin. Judges will be able to approve evidence that does not meet usual standards. Also, why pancreatic cancer has been especially hard to treat, while several new treatments show promising results, and how watching theater or going to concerts helps slow the aging process. It is Tuesday, May 12th. On this day in 1967, Jimi Hendrix's debut studio album, Are You Experienced, was released. Critics call it one of the greatest albums ever. News is next.
6: Live from NPR News in Washington, I'm Dave Mattingly. It's unclear what President Trump plans to do next in the war with Iran. Speaking to reporters at the White House yesterday, the president described the current ceasefire as being on life support. That's after waiting 10 days for Tehran to respond to his latest proposal for ending the war. The president called Iran's response garbage. The U.S. Navy continues its blockade of Iranian ports. The U.S. ambassador to Israel says Israel has sent missile defense batteries and personnel to the UAE to counter attacks from Iran. The announcement was made earlier today in Tel Aviv. That equipment is part of Israel's Iron Dome system. Iran has fired more than 2,000 missiles and drones at the United Arab Emirates since the U.S. and Israel began attacking Iran in early February. The war with Iran is expected to be one of the issues discussed when President Trump travels to China this week. It's his first visit to Beijing of his second term in the White House. NPR's Domenico Montanaro reports on what Americans think of the U.S.-China relationship in a survey done by NPR in conjunction with the Chicago Council on Global Affairs and Ipsos.
7: In two polls over the last few months, there were some notable findings. First, Americans see China on the rise and eyeing a dominant role in the world. 78% say they believe China wants to be a dominant world leader, particularly economically. But respondents also say they want to keep a strong trading relationship with China, and they want tariffs lowered to keep costs down for U.S. consumers. Most also say the Iran war has been bad for both countries and their economies, but more Americans say the war is boosting China's geopolitical position than say it's helping U.S. national security. Domenico Montanaro, NPR News, Washington.
6: 18 Americans aboard a Dutch-flagged cruise ship hit with an outbreak of the Hanta virus have returned to the U.S. As NPR's Ping Huang reports, they're being observed and treated at specialized facilities.
8: U.S. cruise passengers arrived at the University of Nebraska Medical Center, home to a federally funded quarantine unit. Dr. Michael Wadman oversees the facilities in which 15 passengers who don't have symptoms are quarantining.
9: The 15 that were welcomed here were in good shape. They were in good spirits. They definitely were tired and needed some rest, so we did a quick assessment.
8: One passenger, who tested mildly positive for hantavirus, is staying in a higher-level biocontainment unit, and two passengers were sent to Atlanta, a couple in which one person has symptoms. They're staying in biocontainment at Emory University. Health officials said the passengers would be monitored for symptoms over 42 days, though after an initial assessment, some may do it from home. Ping Huang, NPR News.
6: Later this morning, the Labor Department reports on consumer prices in the U.S. for the month of April. This is NPR News from Washington. This is primary day in Nebraska, where Democratic candidates are competing for the party's nomination in the 2nd Congressional District. Molly Ashford with Nebraska Public Media says the winner will face Republican Brinker Harding in November.
10: With the retirement of five-term Republican Congressman Don Bacon, Democrats are hoping to flip a House seat in the so-called blue dot of Nebraska's 2nd District. Democratic voter Emily Anderson says this year presents the best chances for that flip since she moved to Omaha 8 years ago.
11: This definitely feels like the best shot we've ever had.
10: The Democratic primary is crowded with seven names on the ballot. One of those candidates has already dropped out, and three of them are likely to garner most of the vote. But in Nebraska, much of the conversation about the race has been dominated by an influx of negative advertising. A dozen PACs have spent more than $5 million on ads during the primary, mostly supporting candidate Denise Powell and opposing John Kavanaugh. For NPR News, I'm Molly Ashford.
6: Harding is a member of the Omaha City Council. Virginia's Attorney General has filed an emergency appeal to the U.S. Supreme Court. It follows last week's decision by the state Supreme Court to invalidate a voter-approved ballot measure supported by Democratic lawmakers in Richmond to change Virginia's congressional map. Democrats, including the state's governor, Abigail Spanberger, sought the redistricting in hopes of flipping several congressional seats in the November midterm elections. That push was prompted by President Trump urging Republican-led states to do the same. I'm Dave Mattingly, NPR News, in Washington.
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0: It's Morning Edition from NPR News. I'm A. Martinez in Los Angeles, California.
1: And I'm Michelle Martin in Washington, D.C. Good morning. President Trump says he has a great relationship with China's President Xi Jinping. That relationship will be put to the test this week during Trump's visit to Beijing.
2: Look, I respect him a lot, and hopefully he respects me.
0: That was Trump Monday in the Oval Office. The White House is keeping expectations for the trip tame. Trade is a major agenda item, but the war with Iran is also likely to get attention.
1: NPR senior political correspondent Tamara Keith is on the line with us now before traveling to China on Air Force One. Good morning, Tam.
3: Good morning.
1: So what is Trump looking to get out of this trip?
3: Well, China is known for putting on a spectacular show for visiting leaders, which is something Trump clearly wants and is likely to get. There will be bilateral meetings, a tea, a grand banquet, and a no doubt spectacular welcome ceremony at the Great Hall of the People. This is what Trump said about his expectations earlier this year.
2: I mean, that's going to be a wild one. I said, but we have to put on the biggest display you've ever had in the history of China. You know, last time I went to China, President Xi, he treated me so well.
3: Now, in terms of substance, that is less clear. The White House says Trump intends to deliver more good deals on behalf of the country to rebalance trade with China. They are expected to discuss the idea of a U.S.-China Board of Trade, which would represent a further cooling of what had been a very active and escalating trade war during Trump's first year back in office.
1: So what might be in those deals that the White House is talking about?
3: Observers expect China to announce purchases of additional soybeans and other farm products, and maybe even Boeing airplanes. Announcing big purchase agreements is a trademark of Trump foreign trips, but these things have often turned out to be less than meets the eye. More than a dozen big-name corporate executives are traveling as part of the U.S. delegation, including Apple's Tim Cook, Tesla's Elon Musk, and Kelly Ortberg, the CEO of Boeing. But Melanie Hart, the senior director of the Global China Hub at the Atlantic Council, says there are still meetings happening this week to lay the groundwork for Trump's trip.
4: Everything is still in flux. At this point, normally, at least the economic deliverables would be nailed in. That is not the case. So this is going to be evolving up until the last minute.
3: She says this summit will look polite on the surface, but tactically, it's going to be a rugby match with both sides grappling for advantage.
1: That is quite an image. But what are they grappling over?
3: What are they not grappling over? The experts I've spoken to say both sides want to stabilize the relationship. Otherwise, this visit wouldn't have gone ahead in the shadow of the Iran war. But they have very different goals. Dennis Wilder is a professor at Georgetown University who was a top advisor on China to President George W. Bush.
5: The world's greatest power, the world's greatest emerging power, inevitably are in conflict, and particularly because the value systems are so different.
3: While other presidents scolded Xi about human rights and warned him to leave Taiwan alone, Trump has at least publicly been more focused on deals and admiration for the power that President Xi wields within China. It's worth noting this is just the first of what could be four meetings between the leaders this year, depending on how this one goes.
1: That's NPR's Tamara Keith. Tam, thank you, and safe travels.
3: You're welcome.
0: A new report on inflation this morning will show how much the war with Iran is affecting consumer prices.
1: Higher gasoline prices are the most visible fallout from the war in the U.S., but that's not the only place where consumers are feeling the pain.
0: NPR's Scott Horsley is here. Scott, energy prices are spiking because oil is not getting out of the Strait of Hormuz. So how is that affecting the overall cost of living?
6: Good morning, eh? We've all seen the impact of the gas pump. AAA says the average price of regular gas today is $4.50 a gallon. That's up more than a buck and a half since the war began. And that's expected to be a significant driver of inflation in April, just as it was in March. Forecasters think the annual inflation rate last month climbed to 3.7, maybe 3.8%. If so, that would be the highest inflation we've seen in at least 2.5 years.
0: So what kind of ripple effects are those high energy prices having?
6: One of the most obvious side effects so far is the jump in the cost of airline tickets and baggage fees. Airlines are having to pay a lot more for jet fuel, and they are beginning to pass that cost on to customers. You know, that's forcing some business travelers to rethink their travel plans. It could also cut into some vacation travel, perhaps not right away, but as people make plans for later in the year. My colleague Stephen Basaha spoke to a travel advisor who says reservations for fall travel are down, and you know, some people are opting to just stay closer to home. Ultimately, the high cost of diesel fuel could affect the price of everything that gets delivered by truck or train. But Josh Hurt, who's a senior economist at Vanguard, says that'll depend on how long this wartime price spike lasts.
7: To really start bleeding through into, you know, more wide-scale use in the economy, we don't anticipate seeing that unless we really have a prolonged period of higher energy prices.
6: Right now, the cost of diesel fuel has jumped almost $2 a gallon since the war started.
0: Welcome to living in California. The gas prices are always high here. So is the war the only factor pushing inflation higher?
6: No. Today's report's also expected to show an uptick in housing costs, and that's important because housing's such a big component of the government's cost of living index. Some of that April increase in housing cost is real. Some, though, is a statistical quirk that stems from the government shutdown last fall. You know, there was a gap in data for October, and so housing inflation looked artificially low for a while. Hurt says, by contrast, today's report is going to show housing inflation looks higher than usual.
7: We would look at that largely as catch-up for the underreporting, you know, that we had in October. We would expect it to start to revert back and normalize next month.
6: So take that housing inflation figure today with a grain of salt.
0: All right. Now, the Federal Reserve has been trying for years to bring down inflation. Now it's moving up again. So how worrisome is that?
6: Yeah, this is not exactly the welcome mat that Kevin Warsh, President Trump's pick to be the new leader of the Fed, was hoping for. Unfortunately, for Warsh and other Fed policymakers, there's not a whole lot they can do to address this energy supply shock, given their limited toolkit. You know, the Fed typically fights inflation by raising interest rates, but that's not going to free up tanker traffic in the Strait of Hormuz or boost the supply of jet fuel. Of course, President Trump has been pushing the central bank to lower interest rates, and that's looking less likely for now. We could see a rate cut if it looked as if the job market were falling apart, but you know, the jobs report we got last week showed no sign of that. Employers added 115,000 jobs in April. So for the time being, it looks like the Fed is just going to keep interest rates where they are. By the way, that jobs report also showed that average wages in April were up 3.6% from a year ago. If today's cost of living report comes in as expected, that means all of those wage gains over the last year have been gobbled up by higher prices.
0: That's NPR's Scott Horsley. Scott, thanks a lot.
6: You're welcome.
0: The Hansa virus outbreak that started on a cruise ship is not the next COVID. Now, that's according to public health experts.
1: The risk to the public at large is extremely low, but this is a transmissible disease and, of course, a worry to the ship's passengers.
0: NPR's Gabrielle Emmanuel joins us. So, Gabrielle, why are experts saying this is not the next COVID?
8: The biggest reason is hantavirus does not spread from one person to another that easily. Now, people usually get it when they inhale virus particles from infected rodent feces, urine, or saliva. But when it does spread from one person to the next, you need to be in quite close contact. So think of a household or a nurse caring for a patient. Although I should note, from one well-documented outbreak in Argentina a few years back, we do know that it has the potential to spread in settings like a birthday party or a funeral. Scott Weaver of the University of Texas Medical Branch told me that if there are no precautions taken, then one person will spread it to two other people on average. Compare that with COVID, where the number has changed over time, but it has risen above 10 people. And for measles, 15 other people get it from one case on average. So Weaver's confident this hantavirus outbreak can be contained.
9: This is pretty close to the lower end of infectiousness, but it's high enough that we do have to take these kind of measures to prevent further spread.
8: Measures like monitoring, masking, hand washing. And another distinction from COVID, the time between being exposed to the virus and becoming contagious and sick is long, often multiple weeks. That can be annoying because you have to watch for symptoms, but it gives medical experts time to get a handle on the outbreak.
0: All right, so not the next COVID, but how serious is it for people who have it?
8: It's serious. In this outbreak, we have 9 cases so far, 3 deaths, according to the World Health Organization. Authorities say, in general, between 30 and 40% of patients die. Basically, what happens is their lungs fill up with fluid. However, that fatality rate is likely significantly lower because many mild cases go undetected. But it's still a big percentage, and there's no vaccine or specific treatment. And another thing that makes this virus serious is the early symptoms are very generic flu-like symptoms, like a fever or muscle aches, meaning it can be hard to know when you need to isolate and get medical attention.
0: What else do we know about how it spreads?
8: Yeah, so it starts spreading right around the onset of symptoms and in very close contact. Yet scientists can't say definitively if it's droplets in the air or the virus lives on surfaces. What we do know is this hantavirus does not attack the upper respiratory tract or even respiratory cells as much as it attacks the blood vessels, which impact the lungs in the lower respiratory tract. That's likely part of why it does not transmit as easily as, say, the common cold. But scientists still need to learn more. Dr. Weaver actually had a grant from the federal government to study hantavirus, and the grant was terminated last May by the Trump administration. That worries Weaver. He says more investment, not less, is needed.
0: That's NPR's Gabriella Emanuel. Thank you very much.
8: Thank you.

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2: Hey people, Corey here with Compact Civics. I got a question. Do y'all know salamanders? No, not the cute little ones. I'm talking about the monstrous, mythological salamander from antiquity. I know you're probably wondering what this has to do with civics, but bear with me. In 1812, Massachusetts Governor Elbridge Gerry and his party, the Democratic Republicans, hated the other party, the Federalists. Gerry and his homies cooked up a scheme to secure power for themselves. You see, back then, voting districts were determined by the boundaries of a county. But Gerry and his buddies took advantage of a loophole that gave them the power to draw up new district lines in the favor of their party. The Federalists mocked the most egregious district by illustrating it as a monstrous salamander and tossed Gerry's name on it. And thus, gerrymandering was born. This practice became wildly popular throughout history. It's used by both modern U.S. parties and politicians abroad. It undermines voter power and impedes democracy by cherry-picking voters for a desired outcome. Thankfully, it was challenged in 2023 in New York State, and lines had to be redrawn. Check it out. I've got a jet. But in another episode, we'll talk about how gerrymandering makes representation unfair and directly impacts you.
3: Special thanks to our partners, the Buffalo Presidential Center, whose mission is to explore and share stories about Buffalo and Western New York's contributions to the U.S. presidency and national affairs.
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5: This is Morning Edition from NPR News. I'm Michelle Martin.
6: And May Martinez. Some parts of the U.S. have no commercial air service at all. Others only have it for part of the year. A federal program that pays airlines to operate in isolated places is facing a big budget cut. Here's NPR's Sasha Pfeiffer.
7: When I recently met Joe Castellana at his house in Provincetown, Massachusetts, at the very northern tip of Cape Cod, he had just gotten home from a 120-mile trip in his car.
8: How was the drive from Boston?
9: Easy. I was down pretty much in 2 hours flat, which is rare, very rare.
7: But in the summer, when Provincetown becomes a tourism hotspot, it's a very different drive.
9: When I've had to go to Boston, let's say for a 10 or 11 o'clock appointment in July, I have to leave by 6 a.m. And sometimes that doesn't work.
7: So Castellana likes to fly to Boston, but that's only possible half the year. He says that's a shame, since flying takes just 20 minutes in the air and his house is just 10 minutes from the terminal. I drove there on a windy day to take a look.
10: I am at the Provincetown Municipal Airport. It is a tiny one-runway airport right next to the sand dunes and Atlantic Ocean of Cape Cod. And it's very quiet here today. I've seen no flights go in or out.
7: That's because off-season passenger flights ended here 2 winters ago. The airport's sole airline, Cape Air, said they were unprofitable. So unless you come by private plane, you can only fly to Provincetown from springtime till fall.
11: I think it's disastrous because it's just too hard to get here.
7: Christine Barker is a local real estate developer who thinks Provincetown could have year-round tourism that would create much-needed year-round jobs. But
11: without an airline to bring people in, people are not going to come in here in the off season for a weekend from New York or Connecticut or Washington or New Jersey. They're not going to drive all of those hours just for a weekend.
7: So she voted yes when Provincetown residents were asked last month to give Cape Air a subsidy to provide off season service. But the measure lost. Tim Kennelly voted no, in part because he said the P-Town Airport mainly appeals to what he calls a specific population.
12: Well, I mean, to not mince words, the wealthy people who are living in town.
7: The airport is popular with well-to-do vacation homeowners, but many locals say year-round flights also help people who have Boston medical appointments or business meetings. Still, Kennelly doesn't like the idea of subsidizing a private business.
12: Does that mean that a hotel or a B&B that is saying, oh, well, we don't get enough business in the off season, now we want a subsidy? Would that snowball? How far could that potentially go?
7: This debate is a microcosm of how hard it can be to get commercial flights in faraway places. A federal program called Essential Air Service subsidizes airlines to operate in small rural communities nationwide. But it's criticized for being costly and inefficient. Tony Grubasic is a public policy professor at the University of California, Riverside, who's researched the program.
13: So what ends up happening is that they fly nearly empty, sometimes empty planes between point A and point B.
14: Literally empty planes?
13: Yeah, literally nobody on those planes.
7: So the Trump administration wants to cut its nearly $700 million budget by more than half. Grubasic doubts that will happen.
13: If you're a senator from New York or from Nebraska or Kansas, having subsidized airports is a feather in your cap.
7: He says state elected officials want the flights because they please voters and bring economic opportunities.
13: If you want me to make a bet on this, I would say nothing's getting cut, because it doesn't matter if you're a red state or if you're a blue state, they all love getting this money.
7: Provincetown isn't eligible for that federal program, so it's researching other funding. Its seasonal flights resume May 14th, but stop again in early November. Meanwhile, most Provincetown residents, like most people in other hard-to-reach places, say they do want year-round flights, they just struggle with how to pay for them. Sasha Pfeiffer, NPR News, on Cape Cod in Provincetown, Massachusetts.
5: Eat well and exercise. That's the classic advice for living a longer life. A new study suggests another habit to add to the list. NPR's Allison Aubrey reports.
15: If you are a painter or a pianist, maybe you've noticed how making art or music can lower your stress level. Creative expression can have a profound effect on our biology. And researcher Daisy Fancourt at University College London had a hunch the benefits went beyond this. Her team analyzed data from thousands of people, from those who did a lot of art to those who did almost none.
16: We found in this study that arts engagement was related to 4% slower aging rates, meaning people were around a year younger biologically if they're regularly engaged in the arts. And this is actually the same reduction in biological aging that we saw for physical activity.
15: The study, published in the journal Innovation in Aging, shows the slower rate of aging held up for both the doers of the arts, people who dance, sing, or make art, as well as those who take it in by going to concerts, theater, or museums.
17: Honestly, it really surprises me.
15: That's Stephen Horvath, a geneticist and biostatistician at UCLA. He's the developer of the epigenetic clock, which is a tool researchers use to assess a person's biological age based on changes to their DNA. Horvath says prior studies have shown that healthy habits can slow biological aging, but this is a first for the arts.
17: I think this is a very rigorous study. And what is particularly new to me is that arts engagement may have comparable effects to physical activity.
15: Horvath explains that your chronological age is your actual age in years, the date on your birth certificate. But people don't age at the same rate, so epigenetic clocks can gauge your rate of aging.
17: I feel this study moves the epigenetic clock field to new frontiers.
15: Toward evaluating the effects of leisure activities on aging, cardiologist Doug Vaughn of Northwestern University says creative activities can fend off stress, which may then help tamp down inflammation. So he says this may help explain the slower rate of aging.
18: The arts, or being creative or enjoying the arts, is a non-pharmacological intervention.
15: And he says most people are interested in finding ways to stay healthy that don't require a prescription. Allison Aubrey, NPR News.
5: This is NPR News.
18: It's one thing to love public media. It's something special to support it. 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
20: A freeze warning remains in effect. Highs around 56 today, under mainly clear skies. Chance of rain showers tonight. Lows level off around 48. Overcast skies. Showers likely tomorrow. Highs level off around 57. Overcast skies. 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I'm meteorologist Derek Height. Currently, it's 33 degrees.
21: Live from NPR News in Washington, I'm Dave Mattingly. President Trump is sounding pessimistic about the current ceasefire between the U.S. and Iran. NPR's Danielle Kurtzleben reports on what the president had to say to reporters at the White House yesterday after waiting 10 days for Iran to respond to his latest proposal for ending the war.
22: Trump is not putting a positive spin on where things are.
23: I would say the ceasefire is on massive life support.
22: He did not elaborate on what might end that ceasefire or what would come next. He said he didn't even finish reading Iran's latest response to a U.S. ceasefire proposal, calling it a, quote, piece of garbage.
21: The war with Iran is expected to be one of the issues President Trump discusses on his upcoming trip to China. The president heads to Beijing later today for talks with China's president, Xi Jinping. This will be Trump's first trip to China of his second term in the White House. The U.S. Supreme Court is being asked to rule on the effort by Democrats in Virginia to redraw the state's congressional map. The state's attorney general, Jay Jones, has filed an emergency appeal in response to Virginia's Supreme Court invalidating a voter-approved ballot measure authorizing the reworked map. Democratic lawmakers in Richmond and the state's governor pushed for redistricting in response to President Trump urging Republican-led states to change their maps. This is NPR News. This is primary day in Nebraska, where Democratic candidates are competing for the party's nomination in the 2nd Congressional District. The winner will face Republican Brinker Harding in November. Incumbent five-term GOP Congressman Don Bacon is leaving Congress, setting up the race for his open seat. Primary day in New Jersey is fast approaching, as Bruce Kahnweiser reports.
24: The primary is scheduled for June 2nd, and the deadline to register is today. New Jersey could be pivotal to the future majority in the House of Representatives. The state's 7th congressional district is currently held by Republican Tom Kaine Jr., but political experts recently dubbed the race a toss-up. New Jersey has closed primaries, which means voters need to declare a party affiliation if they want to vote in that party's primary. The Democrats are the only party with a competitive race in the 7th District. Four candidates are vying for the nomination. Two-term Congressman Kaine is running unopposed in the primary. Kaine, however, had been battling an undisclosed illness for more than 2 months. He hasn't cast a vote on the Hill since early March. For NPR News, I'm Bruce Kahnweiser.
21: AAA says regular gasoline in the U.S. is averaging $4.50 a gallon. The price has been hovering near that level for the last week, with the war in Iran still unresolved. It's 6:15 in California. I'm Dave Mattingly in Washington.
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2: It's Morning Edition from NPR News. I'm Amy Martinez in Los Angeles, California.
5: And I'm Michelle Martin in Washington, D.C. Good morning. Israel is setting up a military tribunal to prosecute hundreds of Palestinians in connection with the Hamas-led attacks of October 7th. If convicted, they could face the death penalty. Some civil rights groups in Israel are warning the tribunal could amount to show trials and mass executions. NPR's Daniel Estrin is on the line from Tel Aviv to talk about this. Morning, Daniel.
3: Morning, Michelle.
5: So why a special tribunal? What's Israel trying to achieve here?
3: Well, it's an unprecedented number of defendants we're talking about and an unprecedented crime. It was the deadliest day in Israeli history. Israel says nearly 1,200 people were killed and more than 250 taken hostage. And thousands of Palestinians stormed into southern Israel from Gaza on that day, October 7th, 2023. Many were killed that day, but a few hundred were captured. And throughout the Gaza war, Israeli officials avoided prosecuting them because they said it could hurt the efforts to free the Israeli hostages. Well, now the living hostages are all free. And last night, the Israeli parliament passed a law to set up this special tribunal to prosecute these suspects with a maximum sentence of the death penalty.
5: Given the hundreds of people who will be put on trial, what will this tribunal look like?
3: It's going to be a huge undertaking, Michelle. It's only estimated to be set up next year because they're establishing a whole new military court in Jerusalem. They're going to be appointing new judges. One of the big ideas behind this is to allow the public to attend or watch the trials. One Israeli lawmaker who led this initiative called it the modern Eichmann trials, which is a reference to the famous Israeli trial of Nazi official Adolf Eichmann in Jerusalem in 1961. Holocaust survivors testified in that trial, and it was seen as the first real public reckoning of the crimes of the Holocaust. And so here, these Palestinian defendants will be charged with virtually the same charges Eichmann faced, crimes against humanity, crimes against the Jewish people, and even the crime of genocide.
5: I understand that you are hearing concerns about these trials. What are they?
3: Yeah, there is a debate among Israeli civil rights advocates. Some are saying that a tribunal is much better than holding these Palestinian detainees indefinitely without charge, as has been until now. Other civil rights advocates in Israel are alarmed. First of all, there's a problem of evidence. In the chaos of October 7th, a lot of evidence was simply not collected. And so this tribunal is going to be allowing judges discretion to prosecute based on lower standards of evidence. I spoke with Sari Bashi. She runs an Israeli human rights group called the Public Committee Against Torture in Israel.
4: Those suspected of participating in the October 7th attacks against Israeli civilians should be held accountable for their actions if convicted. But the victims of the October 7th attacks and the survivors deserve justice. Not show trials and mass executions based on confessions extracted through torture. That's not justice. That's vengeance.
3: And then there's another problem, Michelle, which is it's really unclear who's going to be representing these defendants. Will Palestinian lawyers agree to represent them? Hamas says the new Israeli law setting up this tribunal, they consider it to be null and void. And there are advocates who say that there is a disparity here. No Israeli officials or Israeli soldiers are being arrested and brought before any court for crimes in the Gaza war.
5: That is NPR's Daniel Estrin in Tel Aviv. Daniel, thank you.
3: You're welcome.
2: In just the past two decades, science has made some previously lethal cancers treatable, including skin, breast, and even lung cancers. But pancreatic cancer has been stubbornly hard to beat until very recently. NPR's Yuki Noguchi explains what's made it so different and so deadly.
6: It took 6 months of doctors probing her abdomen to find the cause of Vicki Stinson's jaundice.
8: I had PET scans, CT scans, MRIs.
6: By the time a doctor uttered the words pancreatic cancer, her disease was at stage 3. Most patients are diagnosed late, she was told. The 65-year-old retired as a landscape architect for the National Park Service in Arizona. She lives in Flagstaff, where she paints watercolors and hikes with her college sweetheart husband. Stinson tends to focus on the bright side, even when a doctor said,
8: "Has anybody given you a prognosis?" And I said, "No." And he said, "Would you like one? Because not everybody does." And I said, "Sure." He said, "You have months, not years."
6: He repeated it for emphasis.
8: "You have months, not years." And that was really hard. And I decided not to take that prognosis.
6: 2 years later, Stinson has beat the odds. The 5-year survival rate for pancreatic cancer is only 13%. That same survival rate for cancers overall has jumped to 70%, thanks to advances in immunotherapies, genetics, and AI imaging. Several factors make pancreatic cancer especially troublesome. Its location, for one. Surgical oncologist Rajesh Ramanathan co-directs the GI unit at Banner MD Anderson Cancer Center in Phoenix. The pancreas, he says, sits behind many other organs, making it hard to feel, see, scan, or operate on.
9: Part of the problem is that the symptoms for pancreas cancer are generally very vague. They can be vague abdominal pain, eating difficulties, new diabetes.
6: Treatment also isn't easy. The cancers create what Ramanathan calls a cocoon, shielding itself from things like chemotherapy. And because it's close to central veins and arteries, it tends to spread easily. Oncologist Arif Kamal is chief patient officer for the American Cancer Society. That midsection, he says, is
10: like Grand Central Station for your body, so that if cells move from the pancreas, they have easy access to the highways that would take those cells to very distant parts of the body.
6: Kamal says these tumor cells disperse easily and act more like grains of sand than a solid mass.
10: You're going to miss little kernels of sand, right? That's just what's going to happen. And pancreas cancer is more like a handful of sand that gets spilled than it is a tennis ball that gets dropped.
6: But several new treatments show promise. An individualized mRNA vaccine activated a response in roughly half of a small group of patients, extending their lives a whopping 6 years. New clinical data on a pill called daraxonrasib shows by targeting common genetic mutations in pancreatic cancers, it's extending life for 6 months on average. That drug helped landscape architect Vicki Stinson, too, until last month when her cancer returned. But she remains committed to beating more odds.
8: Believe it or not, I'm still optimistic.
6: She's participating in other research she hopes will result in more time. Yuki Noguchi, NPR News.
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15: I'm Scott Tong. In China this week, ahead of the Trump-Xi summit, one big topic is Taiwan. U.S. policy has been carefully worded to maintain the status quo and avoid conflict. 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
17: I'm Michelle Martin. Here's one more Mother's Day tribute to Casper, a strong, independent horned owl who does not particularly care for humans, which makes her the perfect owl foster parent. Casper has raised more than 500 owlets at a Canadian wildlife rehab center. Casper was rescued herself after being injured in a trap so she would no longer do well in the wild, but she's great at teaching little ones what they need to know to fly, to catch prey, and not to trust people. Takes all kinds of moms to make a world. It's Morning Edition.
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2: It's Morning Edition from NPR News. I'm A. Martinez.
17: And I'm Michelle Martin. Good morning. Protesters in Manila have criticized 3 weeks of joint military drills led by the U.S. and its allies in the South Pacific. They say the exercises hurt some of the Philippines' most vulnerable communities. Jan Cummins and Broomby brings us this report, and let me tell you, it contains the sound of gunfire.
18: On a day like this, the fishermen of San Antonio in the west of the Philippines would normally be at sea. The sun is out and the winds favorable. But despite that, today the fleet of wooden fishing boats sit idly on the shore. What should be a bustling village filled with fisherfolk bringing in their latest hauls is now suspiciously quiet. Instead, stretched out in front of me are hundreds of fishing vessels that have been left at home for the day. The stationary fleet is evidence of a days-long fishing ban that has had a big impact on locals like Kathleen Agasa.
19: I have two kids. They are going to school. Our livelihood depends on the water. Many of us here is fishing. Without fish, income, no income.
18: The reason for the ban? Military drills involving the United States and its allies. Known as the Balikatan, the Filipino word for shoulder to shoulder, the exercises took place across the archipelago, including the waters just a few miles from Agasa's village. The US military won't say it, but the drills are pointed squarely in one direction, China, which has grown increasingly assertive across the region in recent years. But many fisherfolk in the Philippines say the real danger isn't Beijing, it's the Balikatan. Some, like Fisherman Rights NGO chairperson Fernando Hiccup, warn of the financial and environmental impacts.
28: The fishermen will experience extreme hunger and poverty, but the fishermen have yet to receive any aid. The Balikatan exercises are just used as an instrument for the U.S. to restore their presence and military equipment in the Philippines.
18: The U.S., for its part, says the Balikatan are done at the request of the Philippines. Military personnel like Marine Corps Colonel Michael Aldridge even organized humanitarian projects as part of the exercises, an attempt to mitigate the Balikatan's harmful impacts.
29: They invite us here. They're an equal partner in the execution of this. Our efforts build resilience.
18: But this year, the timing couldn't be any worse. The U.S.-Israeli war with Iran has contributed to surging fuel prices. For some, rising energy costs and the impact of the Balikatan have fueled anger. I've come down to a square in central Manila where there are two protests going on, one calling for the complete withdrawal of United States troops from the Philippines and the other calling for the lowering of oil prices and reform. Manila might request America's presence, but activists like Novi Mir say ordinary Filipinos are trapped. He hopes the Philippines can stand up for itself, resisting pressure from both Washington and Beijing.
0: The Balikatan exercises have always been a cause for distress. We are between big, powerful countries that are pursuing their own imperial interests.
18: As the protests subside, activists break into song. It's a revolutionary tune, calling for Filipinos to rise up against oppressive forces. As the US and China compete for influence, some of the Philippines' most vulnerable communities are feeling the impact, and the message is resonating. For NPR News, I'm Yang Clemens-Mbrimby in Manila.
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1: You're listening to the Thousand Islands Song, a Columbia 78 recorded in 1947. The archipelago lies in the St. Lawrence River on the U.S.-Canadian border. There are actually about 1,800 islands, each passing the stringent criteria of A, being above water level year-round, B, having an area greater than one square foot, and C, bearing at least one living tree.
2: I mustn't take a nap. Gotta watch the map. That was Island 793.
1: That island mentioned there, 793, is an actual one, belonging to Arthur Godfrey. That's right. It was gifted to him by Grant Mitchell of the Thousand Islands Admiralty in appreciation of the song. 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I'm Brett Barry.
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4: It's Morning Edition from NPR News. I'm Michelle Martin.
5: And Amy Martinez. Clips have conquered the internet. Short excerpts of longer videos are everywhere. And there's an army of clippers who are paid by the view. NPR's Bobby Allen spoke to one of them.
6: Emre Barukto was scraping by in Belgium, doing a little bit of everything. Cleaning cars, working a night shift in a warehouse, making sandwiches at Subway during the day. When he wasn't working, 25-year-old Barukto would take out his iPhone and turn long interviews of influencers into snippets and post them to Instagram.
7: And then one random night, I saw a notification saying that I earned $12. And I was like, okay, cool. This is okay. And then 2 weeks later, I made $2,500.
6: Barukto was getting paid when someone would buy something from a link he placed in a video clip. He got so good at it that he started doing it for other influencers and entrepreneurs. Eventually, he quit his job to be a full-time clipper.
7: I saw a lot of clippers that quit after a week because they didn't get any views. But I've been at this game for more than 3 years.
6: Barukto now has a YouTube page where he teaches people how to make clipping into a side hustle or even a lucrative career, set to dramatic violins, of course.
7: I generated over 1.1 million followers, not just on one account, but across six different clipping pages. I grew all of them past 100K followers, some even past 200K followers. And I'm going to show you exactly how I did it.
6: It's not the first time somebody on YouTube has pitched a way for you to get rich quick, but thousands of people have followed his lead. And that's because there are now marketplaces where agencies upload videos and allow anyone to

0: us, let us post all of that content, and you don't post videos on Meta ads. You don't waste money on that.
1: Not everyone is buying into the clipping economy. Longtime advertising executive Lou Pascalis of AJL Advisory says clippers are creating a lose-lose-lose situation.
2: That doesn't really satisfy the consumer, doesn't really deliver good value to the advertiser, and strips the originator of the content an opportunity to monetize that content and pay the individual who created it. So it's a perfectly terrible problem.
1: Analyst Ed Elson recently published a Substack piece called The Clip Economy, arguing that the measure of success is no longer how many people watch an episode of something, but how many people saw the clips.
3: They are essentially taking over the entire media ecosystem.
1: Elson is the co-host of the podcast Prof G Markets with New York University marketing professor Scott Galloway. Elson says clips are increasingly a path for people to jumpstart their careers as influencers. He's learning that for himself in real time.
3: Something changed for me when a few people in a row came up to me on the street. They said, hey, you're Ed Elson. You're the Prof G Markets guy. I said, oh, yeah, yeah. You listen to the podcast? I said, oh, no, I don't listen to the podcast, but I love your clips.
1: So his goal now? To make his podcast into even more clips. Bobby Allen, NPR News.
4: So many up-and-coming artists struggle to get noticed. So for the past 12 years, the folks at NPR's music division have held a contest for unsigned artists. And today, we reveal the winner of the 2026 Tiny Desk Contest. To do the honors, Bobby Carter of NPR Music is here. Hello.
5: Good morning, Michelle. How are you?
4: I'm okay. So before we hear the winning entry, you were part of a team of judges that included 9 musicians and industry insiders. How many entries did you get this year? And what are you generally listening for?
5: This year, we got over 6,000 entries.
4: Wow.
5: And we're looking for something that we've never heard before. We're looking for some emotion. We're looking for something that we didn't even know we were looking for. You know what I mean? And I think we got that this year.
4: Okay. It's time. Cue the dramatic music.
5: Yes.
4: Bobby, who is it?
5: We are so thrilled to announce that Cure for Paranoia has won this year's Tiny Desk Contest.
4: Okay, and what's the winning song?
5: The song is called No Brainer.
4: Okay, here it is.

0: Okay, certified banger right there.
1: Yes.
0: Okay, so tell us about Cure for Paranoia.
1: Well, they're from Dallas, Texas, led by an MC by the name of Cameron McLeod. This is their fourth entry. And every year, we pin it on the board and say, this is the one to beat. And we get so much versatility, so much creativity. Every year we've seen them, they present a new version of themselves. Yes, we hear this part right here, but it goes into something else, like it goes to another movement.
2: This is America. This is embarrassing. This is only the beginning. America. We need to take the whole country and put it in rice and then reset the factory settings. America. We need an apocalypse, probably. Oddly enough, I think even a rapture here wouldn't suffice. America. If Jesus came back to this planet, they'd see he was black and then say he was the Antichrist.
1: It just blows you away. He has a lot to say. He has an interesting
0: backstory.
1: Interesting backstory, just from the name of the band, how it's the music has helped his mental health. I think we've landed on a gold mine with this band and Cameron.
0: And by the way, there's a video on YouTube of this performance.
1: Yeah.
0: If you want to listen more later, I gotta tell you, they don't sound like amateurs.
1: These no, they've been doing this for a long time. Yeah. Again, I'm glad you said that because the musicality is at a high level. These are not amateurs. They are ready. They are ready right now.
0: So what happens now? Like, what does winning the Tiny Desk Contest mean for these artists and other artists?
1: Yeah. Well, first and foremost, they'll be right here in D.C. playing at the Tiny Desk very soon. But we also take them on a 10-city tour. We link them with an industry insider to help them out, help move them along this crazy music industry. And hopefully it's the start of something great. Hey, listen, not for nothing, I think, you know, this band has a following already. I think this is going to put a little bit of lighter fluid on a flame that's already popping.
0: All right, that is Bobby Carter of NPR Music introducing us to the winner of this year's Tiny Desk Contest, the band Cure for Paranoia. You can hear an interview with bandleader Cameron McLeod later this afternoon on All Things Considered. Bobby, thank you.
1: Thank you, Michelle.
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0: Good morning. One person with measles typically infects 15 people. Someone with COVID could give it to 10. For hantavirus, about 2. How the virus spreads and how public health officials are responding. It's Morning Edition from NPR News.
1: The city of Buffalo has settled a lawsuit in the death of firefighter Jason Arno. We have more coming up in this hour, Morning Edition.
0: President Trump leaves today for China where he will meet President Xi Jinping. I'm Michelle Martin.
2: And I'm A. Martinez. A new NPR poll finds most Americans view China as a rival or adversary. A majority also want to cut tariffs. And more people are turning to nonprofits for support. Many of those groups are cutting staff or shutting down as the Trump administration labels many nonprofits as enemies. It's Tuesday, May 12th. On this day in 1896, New York City passed the first anti-spitting law in the U.S. to stop the spread of tuberculosis. News is next.
3: Live from NPR News in Washington, I'm Corva Coleman. President Trump says the ceasefire with Iran is on, quote, massive life support. He reacted to Iran's response to a U.S. ceasefire proposal, calling it garbage. Trump is not saying what will come next. The U.S. ambassador to Israel says that Israel has provided some of its defensive Iron Dome anti-missile batteries to the United Arab Emirates. Ambassador Mike Huckabee says Israel also sent personnel to the UAE to help operate these. Iran has fired on the UAE and other targets since Israel and the U.S. attacked it more than 10 weeks ago. As the war against Iran continues, President Trump will depart for China this afternoon on a state visit. As NPR's Tamara Keith reports, trade is on the agenda.
4: The White House says President Trump intends to deliver more good deals on behalf of the country to rebalance trade with China. There is currently a trade truce between the U.S. and China after an all-out trade war last year. Melanie Hart is the senior director of the Global China Hub at the Atlantic Council.
5: The U.S. wants big purchase announcements, more access to China's rare earths, progress on fentanyl, and made-for-TV diplomatic spectacle. China's going to deliver on the spectacle. China can do spectacle better than anybody. They will also deliver on the purchases.
4: There will be bilateral meetings, a welcome ceremony, and a banquet. Tamara Keith, NPR News.
3: President Trump is musing about lifting the federal gas tax temporarily because of the war against Iran. But lifting the tax requires an act of Congress, and Trump has not publicly discussed moving on that. That wartime spike in gas prices is pushing the cost of living higher. NPR Scott Horsley reports we'll find out how much higher this morning when the Labor Department delivers its monthly scorecard on inflation.
6: You don't need the Consumer Price Index to know how the war is affecting energy prices. Just check out the sign at your corner gas station. Gasoline and diesel prices have risen sharply since the war brought tanker traffic and the Strait of Hormuz to a standstill. The high cost of jet fuel is also pushing up the price of airline tickets. Overall, forecasters expect today's report to show the annual inflation rate in April was the highest it's been in at least 2.5 years. That's likely to make the Federal Reserve cautious about cutting interest rates, despite pressure from President Trump. Last month, three members of the Fed's rate-setting committee hinted their next move could just as easily be a rate increase. Scott Horsley, NPR News, Washington.
3: 18 former cruise ship passengers are being monitored at the University of Nebraska. They were exposed to hantavirus. Three former ship passengers died and several others were sickened. Most of the returned passengers to the U.S. are in Omaha, while two others are in Atlanta. You're listening to NPR. The U.S. Supreme Court is going to let Alabama redraw its congressional districts before this year's midterm elections. That will allow Alabama's Republican-led legislature eliminate a congressional district represented by a black Democrat. Alabama Republicans had lost a legal effort last year to redraw the district, but since the U.S. Supreme Court has gutted the Voting Rights Act, several Republican-led states are seeking to change their congressional districts. British Prime Minister Keir Starmer insists he's going to stay in his job. He's struggling to hold on to it. One of his junior cabinet members has quit today. NPR's Lauren Freyer reports from London. Starmer's own center-left Labour Party is divided on whether to keep him in office.
7: The Prime Minister's cabinet is split over whether Starmer should stay or go or set a timetable for his resignation. This is after anti-establishment parties trounced the ruling Labour Party in local elections last week, in an indication of what could happen in the next national election, expected in 3 years. Starmer has refused to resign, promises bold change to win over his, quote, doubters, but has been hemorrhaging support. If his party does force him out, it's unclear who would succeed him and when. One of the contenders, Manchester Mayor Andy Burnham, would have to win a seat in Parliament first to be eligible. Lauren Fryer, NPR News, London.
3: Miners in the Southeast Asian nation of Myanmar have uncovered a gigantic ruby. It's 11,000 carats. It weighs nearly 5 pounds, one of the largest rubies ever discovered. This is NPR.
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1: This is Buffalo Toronto Public Media, NPR. The city of Buffalo will be paying out nearly $6 million to settle a lawsuit stemming from the death of firefighter Jason Arno. Arno, who was killed in March of 2023 in a four-alarm fire in Buffalo's theater district, is survived by his widow, Sarah Elizabeth Tierney. Mayor Sean Ryan announced the settlement Monday, the day the wrongful death lawsuit was set for trial.
9: Somebody came to work to do their job and died in the line of duty. So we want to make sure that this family is taken care of. But, you know, they're going through grief. It's been a couple years. But making lawsuits, you know, stretch out year after year, it's not good for anybody.
1: The settlement must be approved by the Common Council. An undisclosed settlement has reportedly been reached with the contractor who was working on the building when the fire started. Robbie Takeck of the Goo Goo Dolls is bringing back the Music as Art Festival for its 24th year.
10: This really does bring a lot of the nooks and crannies of the creative community here in town to a mainstream area where people feel comfortable seeing it all and don't have to feel like they're crawling into some dark little place. You know, maybe they would get looked at strange or something. This is a very safe space to be in.
1: Set for Saturday, September 12th at the Outer Harbor's Terminal B, the Music as Art Festival will feature more than 200 acts playing on 20 stages, along with DJs and performance art, and admission will be free. Sunny today with a high temperature 58. Right now, though, it's 35. This is Buffalo Toronto Public Media, NPR.
2: It's Morning Edition from NPR News. May Martinez in Los Angeles, California.
11: And I'm Michelle Martin in Washington, D.C. Good morning. The hantavirus outbreak that started on a cruise ship is not the next COVID. That's according to public health experts who say the risk to the public at large is extremely low. But this is a transmissible disease and, of course, a worry to the ship's passengers. In a few minutes, we'll hear from the CDC's former chief medical officer for her take on the U.S. response so far. But we will start with the details.
2: NPR's Gabriella Emanuel joins us. So why are experts saying this is not the next COVID?
12: The biggest reason is hantavirus does not spread from one person to another that easily. Now, people usually get it when they inhale virus particles from infected rodent feces, urine, or saliva. But when it does spread from one person to the next, you need to be in quite close contact. So think of a household or a nurse caring for a patient. Although I should note, from one well-documented outbreak in Argentina a few years back, we do know that it has the potential to spread in settings like a birthday party or a funeral. Scott Weaver of the University of Texas Medical Branch told me that if there are no precautions taken, then one person will spread it to two other people on average. Compare that with COVID, where the number has changed over time, but it has risen above 10 people. And for measles, 15 other people get it from one case on average. So Weaver's confident this hantavirus outbreak can be contained.
13: This is pretty close to the lower end of infectiousness, but it's high enough that we do have to take these kind of measures to prevent further spread.
12: Measures like monitoring, masking, hand washing. And another distinction from COVID, the time between being exposed to the virus and becoming contagious and sick is long, often multiple weeks. That can be annoying because you have to watch for symptoms, but it gives medical experts time to get a handle on the outbreak.
2: All right, so not the next COVID, but how serious is it for people who have it?
12: It's serious. In this outbreak, we have 9 cases so far, 3 deaths, according to the World Health Organization. Authorities say, in general, between 30 and 40% of patients die. Basically, what happens is their lungs fill up with fluid. However, that fatality rate is likely significantly lower because many mild cases go undetected. But it's still a big percentage, and there's no vaccine or specific treatment. And another thing that makes this virus serious is the early symptoms are very generic flu-like symptoms, like a fever or muscle aches, meaning it can be hard to know when you need to isolate and get medical attention.
14: What else do we know about how it spreads?
12: Yeah, so it starts spreading right around the onset of symptoms and in very close contact. Yet scientists can't say definitively if it's droplets in the air or the virus lives on surfaces. What we do know is this hantavirus does not attack the upper respiratory tract or even respiratory cells as much as it attacks the blood vessels, which impact the lungs in the lower respiratory tract. That's likely part of why it does not transmit as easily as, say, the common cold. But scientists still need to learn more. Dr. Weaver actually had a grant from the federal government to study hantavirus, and the grant was terminated last May by the Trump administration. That worries Weaver. He says more investment, not less, is needed.
14: That's NPR's Gabriella Emanuel. Thank you very much.
12: Thank you.
11: We wanted to know more about the CDC's response to hantavirus so far, so we reached out to Dr. Deborah Howry. She was the agency's chief medical officer until August of last year. Dr. Howry, good morning. Thanks for joining us.
15: My pleasure.
11: So as we just heard, our current understanding is there's a very low risk to the general public. You know, in any public health situation, there's a balance between keeping people informed without raising undue alarm. Has the CDC struck the right balance so far?
15: I don't think they have just yet. I think they're working on it, but I would like to see more daily briefings where we're hearing from the scientists directly so that I'm not the one speaking about it all the time and my colleagues, and also posting more information like they recently updated their guidance. I think it's helpful to say why it was updated, and then also when there's differences between countries, really show the data. That way people understand the transparent thinking that has gone behind these decisions.
11: Yeah. Do you have any understanding or visibility into why they're not doing daily briefings?
15: I don't. My hope is that they will. During avian influenza, we did. I know during COVID, under the prior Trump administration, they did slow those briefings down. So I think when you talk about something so regularly that it becomes routine, even boring, it really brings the drama down and people feel like they understand what's going on. So I think that's what's really important to do during this time.
11: Is there anything else the CDC should be doing now that it isn't, in your view?
15: I think the thing that I'm worried about is what will happen with a future outbreak. Right now, they are working closely with the World Health Organization because it's an emergency. But when we've withdrawn from the World Health Organization, that means that we don't work regularly with the World Health Organization. And when there's a crisis, it's not the best time to learn how to work with someone. And Department of State has just decreased the funding to CDC. So with the work that was done in Senegal just now to, you know, closely work on this outbreak through a country office, things like that, we're not going to have that visibility. So I worry about the CDC of the future.
11: What about right now? What kinds of experts on hantavirus does the CDC have now? We know that there have been, you know, significant reductions at that agency. Lots of people have also left voluntarily, such as yourself. Do they have experts on hantavirus still there?
15: They still do have experts on hantavirus. What they have lost are a lot of the senior scientists above them. So the division director, the center director, and myself that all would have supervised this left. But they do have technical experts on hantavirus as well as outbreak responses. So from a scientific standpoint, we are in good hands. The issue is we need a scientific leader, and there's no scientific leaders in the office of the director at CDC to really help with navigating these tough policy decisions.
11: So based on what you can see now from outside the agency, what's your take on how the CDC is helping that small group of Americans who were exposed to the hantavirus during that cruise?
15: So they're doing the right thing. They're assessing them, you know, looking for symptoms, thinking about daily monitoring, and ensuring that they've got access to higher levels of care should the people develop hantavirus because it's a very serious disease. So I think the close monitoring, being very conservative up front and considering home monitoring, if after assessment everything seems in place, is reasonable with what we know today.
16: Well, to your point, though, just a few of the Americans who were aboard that cruise ship are being treated in health facilities in Nebraska and in Georgia. Others are being monitored for symptoms at home. Does that make sense of you? I mean, does that make sense to you? I mean, is there any elevated risk of contagion if they're not in more sort of restrictive circumstances?
15: Not if they're at home and being closely monitored and being following the guidance, you know, to where they're not leaving the home, they're separate from anybody else in their family, checking temperatures, things like that. And my understanding is those that are doing the home monitoring currently are the ones that had left the ship earlier. Those that were just brought back yesterday are still undergoing an assessment because they likely had much higher and more frequent exposures.
16: Before we let you go, we know now that a lot of people rejected public health guidance during the early days of the COVID pandemic. Do you think that those folks who were exposed are likely to do what local health officials ask?
15: I think they will, because this time, you know, it's really serious for these people with a 30 to 50% fatality rate. What I would hope, though, is that our political leaders would really talk about the importance of following this guidance. We have seen that political leaders before, particularly in this administration, Secretary Kennedy has not been one to really stand behind data and science. So we need his voice to do that.
16: Dr. Deborah Howery is a former chief medical officer at the CDC. She's now a senior fellow at the Yale School of Public Health. Dr. Howery, thanks so much for talking with us once again.
15: My pleasure. Good morning.
14: The abortion pill mifepristone is still available through telemedicine. That could change this week. As NPR's Selena Simmons-Duffin explains, the Supreme Court pushed back its own deadline to weigh in on the latest abortion case.
17: The case is Louisiana versus the Food and Drug Administration, and here are the basics. Louisiana bans abortion. The state argues the FDA is undermining its ban by allowing telemedicine access to the abortion pill mifepristone. Louisiana Attorney General Liz Merle told a Senate committee in January that the FDA must change its prescribing rules.
18: Until then, Louisiana's efforts to protect mothers and their unborn children and to hold out-of-state abortion pill traffickers accountable for the harm they inflict will be all but futile.
17: In April, a district court put the case on hold, but a panel of appeals court judges agreed with the state's argument and ended telemedicine access to mifepristone immediately all over the country. Two drug makers quickly appealed the decision to the Supreme Court, which brings us to this temporary stay. Mifepristone can still be prescribed online and sent through the mail, but the future is up in the air.
19: I mean, it's been incredibly unsettling.
17: That's Helen Weems. She's a family nurse practitioner who owns All Families Healthcare in Whitefish, Montana. Abortion is legal in Montana, but many residents live in extremely remote areas and can't travel easily to the doctor, so telemedicine access is key. Since FDA prescribing rules apply everywhere, providers like Weems are preparing to use more doses of a different medication called misoprostol for abortion in case mifepristone can no longer be provided remotely.
19: So we're getting ready with our protocols and our patient guides and working with our online pharmacies to make sure that we can pivot immediately to misoprostol only protocol.
17: One twist in this story is the FDA, the named defendant in the lawsuit. Over the past week, the drug makers and Louisiana filed briefs arguing their position to the justices. But the Trump administration's FDA filed nothing. It's still not clear what the agency, whose authority is a key issue in this case, thinks the justices should do next. Selena Simmons-Duffin, NPR News, Washington.

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2: 6:19 at Buffalo Toronto Public Media NPR. Good morning to you. I'm Jay Moran. Very grateful for the opportunity to be with you this morning. And quite a morning it is. The sky just absolutely beautiful already this morning. And a nice clear sky heading out to the vehicle this morning. And a surprise icy frost built up on the windshield and windows. Took about 3-4 minutes to scrape that off. This morning you might be encountering the same thing if you're heading out right now. That freeze warning does remain in effect for much of the area until 9 o'clock this morning. Otherwise, it's going to be a sunny day today with a high temperature around 58. And then tonight, a chance of showers, not as cold. Overnight, low temperature 48. Tomorrow, showers, the high 62. It's going to be cooler along the Lake Erie shore. Thursday, cloudy skies, a chance of showers. Another cool day, high 56. Friday, sunny and 66. Not bad right now at all. 35 in Buffalo, 33 in Jamestown, 32 in Olean. It's 37 in Niagara Falls at 620.
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6: This is Morning Edition from NPR News. I'm Michelle Martin.
7: And I'm A. Martinez. Nebraska is holding its primary today. One key race that could help determine the balance of power in the House is in the state's 2nd Congressional District. That seat has been held by Republican Congressman Don Bacon since 2017, but with his retirement, Democrats see the race as an opportunity to pick up a seat in a red state. Molly Ashford from Nebraska Public Media joins us from Omaha. So, Molly, why do Democrats think they have a chance in this district?
8: Well, Nebraska's 2nd District is pretty politically diverse. It's sometimes called the blue dot, since Nebraska is one of two states that awards electoral votes by congressional district, and voters in the district have awarded that single vote to Democrats in the last two presidential elections. Bacon has proven to be hard to beat, even in great years for Democrats at the presidential level. He's more moderate, and he's bucked President Trump on some issues like tariff power and funding for Ukraine. So with his retirement, Democrats think they finally have an opportunity to flip it.
7: Okay, will Republicans, you think, continue to run on that more moderate platform?
8: There's only one person running for the Republican nomination. His name is Brinker Harding. He is currently the vice president of Omaha's city council, and he's actually embracing Trump and MAGA messaging far more than Bacon ever has. He's received a full endorsement from Trump and is part of a national MAGA majority program to elect Trump-aligned Republicans. Bacon, on the other hand, has been criticized by Trump for years.
7: What have you heard from voters?
8: Voters from both parties are feeling pretty confident about their chances in November. Here's Emily Anderson, who says this is the best chance Dems have had to flip the seat since she moved to Nebraska 8 years ago.
9: This definitely feel like the best shot we've ever had. It seems most promising. It really obviously helps if Don Bacon retired.
8: And here's John Nelson, who put his Harding yard sign out early. Nelson says he thinks Harding will try to emulate Bacon's moderate approach, even if he has to campaign to the right so that he doesn't alienate Trump voters.
10: He's moderate on things. He's thoughtful, reasonable. He's got experience, and I think he's a level head.
8: Now, Nelson also said that Republicans' chances of holding the seat in November could be dependent on who Democrats pick today in the primary.
7: And what does the Democratic race look like?
8: It's a crowded and contentious and expensive primary for Democrats. There will be seven Democratic names on the ballot today. The two candidates seen as the front runners are John Kavanaugh, who's a state representative in the Nebraska legislature, and Denise Powell, who started and ran a PAC to elect female candidates at the state level. The district is not a stranger to contested primaries, but there have been millions of outside PAC dollars poured into advertising in this race, which is definitely out of the ordinary. Most of that has come from Democratic groups supporting Powell or opposing Kavanaugh, though a Republican PAC has also run anti-Kavanaugh ads in the last week of the race. A lot of the ads from these PACs have focused on potential legislative consequences if Kavanaugh wins. If he gets sent to Washington, the Republican governor would get to appoint a replacement to finish out his term. And even though Republicans have a supermajority already, some Democrats worry losing a seat in a reliable district could have consequences at the state house, including potentially changing how the state votes for president to eliminate that blue dot.
7: All right, that's Nebraska Public Media's Molly Ashford in Omaha. Molly, thanks.
8: Thank you.
6: Charitable nonprofits say they are facing an existential crisis as targets of the Trump administration. NPR's Jennifer Ludden reports on a new survey that warns some of those groups are struggling to survive.
0: Since President Trump took office last year, his administration has repeatedly cut or held up federal funding for nonprofits, part of its mission to shrink the size of government, it says. It's also made broad allegations of fraud or domestic terrorism and threatened to revoke some groups' tax-exempt status.
11: The sector is really at an inflection point and in a crisis right now.
0: Alicia Smith-Arriaga is with the Center for Effective Philanthropy, which surveyed nearly 400 nonprofit CEOs. Nearly three-quarters say they face increasing demand for services, even as many have had to cut staff, pull back, or even shut down.
11: Organizations that provide meals to seniors, and those seniors aren't receiving those services. Domestic violence victims who aren't receiving the services that they need.
0: President Trump has also called programs that support diversity or transgender rights radical, wasteful, and illegal. Smith-Arriaga says groups working in those areas are more likely to have seen a hit to their budget. And in a new move last month, the administration charged the Southern Poverty Law Center with money laundering and fraud for the way it infiltrated right-wing extremist groups. The civil rights organization denies the allegations. Now, there is a long history of American presidents from both parties going after groups they don't like.
12: But it's mostly happened behind closed doors.
0: Benjamin Soskis is with the Urban Institute, a think tank focused on upward mobility. Despite such targeting, he says there has always been bipartisan support for charity as fundamentally American. But today, the Trump administration openly portrays many nonprofits as an enemy to go after.
12: Targeting itself has become a kind of normalized and even celebrated function of government.
0: Soskis says that poses a challenge to democracy, and there is a history of it around the world.
12: One dynamic that defines authoritarian regimes is their explicit hostility to an independent civil society.
0: But Scott Walter says U.S. charities and the foundations that support them need more scrutiny. He heads the Capital Research Center, a free market think tank that studies how such groups spend their money. And he thinks most Americans would agree it should not be for things like DEI and LGBTQ rights.
13: We have not always lived up to this, obviously, but constitutionally, we're not supposed to be segregating and treating differently people by race or sex or religion.
0: Walter hopes the administration's actions lead some groups to rethink their mission.
13: I'd love to see foundations take a serious look at what they're funding and say, you know, maybe we have to make people's lives better instead of advocating for a variety of basically political causes.
0: Smith-Arriaga with the Philanthropy Center says nonprofits do help Americans every day at libraries and after-school programs with job training, mental health services, and disaster relief.
11: And because nonprofits are doing that quietly often, you know, or seamlessly, we don't realize the important role they play until they're gone.
0: 29,000 nonprofit jobs were cut last year alone, she says, and millions more are at risk if groups keep losing government funding. Jennifer Ludden, NPR News, Washington.
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2: And this is Buffalo Toronto Public Media NPR. The time, 6:29. Hi there and good morning to you. Appreciate you joining us on Morning Edition. A beautiful morning here in downtown Buffalo. I can tell you that not because first of all, this studio doesn't have any windows to the outside. But what we do have is called up on the computer here from our BTPM YouTube channel, of course, our Buffalo Toronto Public Media Roof Cam with a beautiful look at downtown Buffalo and the emerging sunshine this morning. It's quite a view, so something you might want to check out for yourself. And also, while you're at the page, might I humbly suggest you check out some of the many other items that are on the BTPM YouTube channel, including, don't forget, you can watch a group chat to recording live every Thursday morning at 10 at that BTPM YouTube channel. Go to the live section for that. Like I said, it's a beautiful morning with sunshine right now, 35 degrees. This is BTPM NPR.
14: Live from NPR News in Washington, I'm Dave Mattingly. President Trump is describing the current U.S. ceasefire with Iran as being on what he calls massive life support. The president characterizes Iran's response to his latest proposal for ending the war as garbage. Iran is expected to be one of the major issues when Trump travels to Beijing this week for talks with China's President Xi Jinping. The U.S. Supreme Court is clearing the way for Alabama to eliminate a congressional district that's represented by a black Democrat ahead of the November midterm elections. NPR's Hansi Lo Wong says this follows the High Court's recent ruling that further limited the Voting Rights Act.
15: Republican state officials in Alabama had lost a legal fight last year over the state's congressional map after finding that a proposed map by state lawmakers intentionally discriminated against black voters. A lower federal court ruled Alabama should keep using a court-drawn map to get in line with the Voting Rights Act. That map includes two districts where black voters in Alabama have a realistic opportunity to elect their preferred candidate. But after the Supreme Court recently weakened the Voting Rights Act's protections against racial discrimination and redistricting, Alabama Republicans asked the justices to speed up their consideration of whether to review their state's congressional map again. The High Court agreed and has thrown out the lower court ruling that required Alabama to use its current map for this year's midterms. Hansi Lo Wong, NPR News.
14: This is NPR News from Washington.
2: And this is Buffalo Toronto Public Media NPR. A freeze warning in effect until 9 o'clock this morning. Look for sunshine today, the high 58. It's 35 right now. A proposal in Mayor Sean Ryan's city budget looks to better protect those who devote their lives to saving others. BTPM NPR's Ejaz Jasil has more on a plan to replace safety gear for firefighters.
16: To a scene, they're prepared to face just about any kind of danger, but many of them are unaware that there may be silent killers riding along with them. Traditional turnout gear contains PFAS, a group of synthetic chemicals linked to a wide range of cancers.
17: You know, if your loved one was a firefighter, you would not want them going into fires with this equipment.
16: Buffalo Mayor Sean Ryan announced his plan to invest $1 million to fund the purchase of over 300 new sets of turnout gear as part of a multi-year replacement plan to phase out old uniforms.
18: This investment will prevent cancer in our firefighters, and it will save their lives.
16: Mary Reed of Roswell Park Comprehensive Cancer Center says firefighters' exposure to carcinogens through their gear and environmental hazards nearly places them on par with smokers in terms of their likelihood of developing cancer. They're 2 to 8 times more susceptible to different cancers than non-firefighters.
18: We all know smoking causes cancer. That's a 10-fold increase in risk. So when you're talking about 400% increase, 800, this is a significant exposure.
16: As for how a city with a budget gap upwards of $100 million will afford the new gear, Ryan says that's where the proposed tax increases come into play.
17: Some of that $40 million from the tax increase, $1 million of it will go to protecting firefighters.
16: Within 3 years, every Buffalo firefighter will have 2 new sets of turnout gear, if Ryan's 2026-27 budget gets passed. Ejaz Jasil, BTPM, NPR.
19: Rewind 104 years ago today, Sir Arthur Conan Doyle visits Buffalo on his tour of North America. The author wasn't here to talk about any of his 60 Sherlock Holmes stories, but instead talked about spiritualism. He spent 2 hours talking about communication between creatures of this world and the spirits of another. His move to mysticism came when 11 members of his family, including his son, died during the First World War. May 12, 1922. With Rewind, I'm Steve Cishon, Buffalo, Toronto Public Media.
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7: It's Morning Edition from NPR News. I'm A. Martinez in Los Angeles, California.
6: And I'm Michelle Martin in Washington, D.C. Good morning. President Trump says he has a great relationship with China's President Xi Jinping. That relationship will be put to the test this week during Trump's visit to Beijing.
20: Look, I respect him a lot, and hopefully he respects me.
7: That was Trump Monday in the Oval Office. The White House is keeping expectations for the trip tame. Trade is a major agenda item, but the war with Iran is also likely to get attention.
6: NPR senior political correspondent Tamara Keith is on the line with us now before traveling to China on Air Force One. Good morning, Tam.
21: Good morning.
6: So what is Trump looking to get out of this trip?
21: Well, China is known for putting on a spectacular show for visiting leaders, which is something Trump clearly wants and is likely to get. There will be bilateral meetings, a tea, a grand banquet, and a no doubt spectacular welcome ceremony at the Great Hall of the People. This is what Trump said about his expectations earlier this year.
20: I mean, that's going to be a wild one. I said, but we have to put on the biggest display you've ever had in the history of China. You know, last time I went to China, President Xi, he treated me so well.
21: Now, in terms of substance, that is less clear. The White House says Trump intends to deliver more good deals on behalf of the country to rebalance trade with China. They are expected to discuss the idea of a U.S.-China Board of Trade, which would represent a further cooling of what had been a very active and escalating trade war during Trump's first year back in office.
6: Well, so what might be in those deals that the White House is talking about?
21: Observers expect China to announce purchases of additional soybeans and other farm products, and maybe even Boeing airplanes. Announcing big purchase agreements is a trademark of Trump foreign trips, but these things have often turned out to be less than meets the eye. More than a dozen big-name corporate executives are traveling as part of the U.S. delegation, including Apple's Tim Cook, Tesla's Elon Musk, and Kelly Ortberg, the CEO of Boeing. But Melanie Hart, the senior director of the Global China Hub at the Atlantic Council, says there are still meetings happening this week to lay the groundwork for Trump's trip.
22: Everything is still in flux. At this point, normally, at least the economic deliverables would be nailed in. That is not the case. So this is going to be evolving up until the last minute.
21: She says this summit will look polite on the surface, but tactically, it's going to be a rugby match with both sides grappling for advantage.
6: That is quite an image. But what are they grappling over?
21: What are they not grappling over? The experts I've spoken to say both sides want to stabilize the relationship. Otherwise, this visit wouldn't have gone ahead in the shadow of the Iran war. But they have very different goals. Dennis Wilder is a professor at Georgetown University who was a top advisor on China to President George W. Bush.
23: The world's greatest power, the world's greatest emerging power, inevitably are in conflict, and particularly because the value systems are so different.
21: While other presidents scolded Xi about human rights and warned him to leave Taiwan alone, Trump has at least publicly been more focused on deals and admiration for the power that President Xi wields within China. It's worth noting this is just the first of what could be 4 meetings between the leaders this year, depending on how this one goes.
6: That's NPR's Tamara Keith. Tam, thank you, and safe travels.
21: You're welcome.
6: One trade issue that is likely to come up between Trump and Xi is China's control over rare earth elements. Our co-host Steve Inskeep is in China this week with an NPR team covering Trump's visit. They're also looking into how the U.S. is trying to generate its own rare earth supply. Listen for that reporting later this week on Morning Edition.
7: With President Trump heading to China, how do Americans feel about the country and the U.S. relationship with it? NPR partnered with the Chicago Council on Foreign Affairs and Ipsos to poll Americans and find out. For the results, NPR senior political editor and correspondent Domenico Montanaro joins us. Domenico, so what jumps out to you from the surveys?
1: Well, what we found from two polls that were done by Ipsos over the last couple of months is that Americans largely view China as an economic rival, one that's seeking global dominance. Again, economically, not as much militarily, but Americans also want to maintain a strong trading relationship with China and would like to see tariffs reduced to keep costs to U.S. consumers down.
7: All right, so let's talk about those tariffs, because that has been a big part of Trump's economic agenda and expected to be part of the talks this week. So what more did you find out about Americans' views on tariffs?
1: Well, three quarters view tariffs as bad for the cost of living in the United States. 6 in 10 say that they're bad for creating American jobs. 62% oppose significantly reducing trade between the U.S. and China because of those potential greater costs for American consumers. That's, by the way, a change from 2020 and 2021 when Ipsos polled on this before. Back then, majorities said that they would be in favor of reducing trade between the countries, even if it meant costs to U.S. consumers going up. Of course, that was before Trump's tariffs went into effect, obviously. And with Americans feeling the pinch economically now, they want lower prices. And with so many things Americans buy being made in China, those tariffs have driven the cost of things up. And that certainly puts a lot of pressure on this administration, which people are looking to bring costs down.
7: Yeah, pretty high numbers against tariffs. Does that mean that maybe we're seeing more agreement across political parties?
1: In some respects, but there are also some pretty sharp divides, too, on this question. You know, roughly two-thirds of Republicans, for example, say that tariffs are good for creating jobs and for the U.S. economy. Strong majorities of independents and Democrats disagree with that. But clearly, a good amount of Republicans have largely bought into the Trump administration line on tariffs, even if they're largely split on whether they've been good for their own standard of living.
7: So President Trump, of course, sees an imbalance in the trade relationship with China and wants China to buy more American-made products and goods. So what did respondents say about that?
1: Yeah, on that, 72% say that they want to see tariffs reduced toward China in exchange for buying of more U.S. agricultural products, for example. But there are some things that they're wary of, like U.S. companies selling sensitive high-tech products to China. 69% of the respondents said that they want to see that prohibited. That's not surprising when you consider that a majority of Americans see China as either a rival or an adversary, though more see it as a rival. But of the 10 countries that were asked about in these surveys, only Russia was viewed more antagonistically.
7: One of the things also likely on the agenda for the president in China is Iran. Iran is something of a strategic partner of China, and China buys a lot of Iranian oil. So what do the surveys show?
1: Well, some things really stood out. The war is viewed as being bad for everything from U.S. national security to the U.S.'s reputation abroad and the cost of living here in the United States. And even though a majority say that the war is bad for China overall, more people thought that the war has been good for China's position in the world than for U.S. national security or America's reputation around the globe.
7: That's NPR senior political editor and correspondent Domenico Montanaro. Thanks for bringing us the numbers.
1: You got it.

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8: Good morning, me Martinez. 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I had to do it. 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
10: It's Morning Edition from NPR News. I'm Michelle Martin.
8: And Mae Martinez. Some of Stephen Colbert's final guests for his CBS late night show were a bit unusual. His competitors. Monday night he had on Jimmy Kimmel from ABC, Jimmy Fallon and Seth Meyers from NBC, and John Oliver from HBO. They kicked off Colbert's final 2 weeks of shows. His late show program was canceled by CBS and will air its final episode May 21st. CBS has said it canceled Colbert for financial reasons, but fans and media analysts have suggested the network's owner, Paramount, was also silencing Colbert's criticism of President Trump. Kimmel's show was suspended briefly last year after the FCC chair threatened ABC affiliates over some of Kimmel's comments. And Kimmel had a question for Colbert's audience last night.
11: When I got knocked off the air for a few days, people canceled Disney Plus. Why aren't you people canceling Paramount Plus? Because you didn't have it in the first place?
12: Well, Jimmy...
8: NPR critic-at-large Eric Deggans was watching last night. Eric, so how unusual is it to have these five hosts to appear together on one TV show?
13: Well, you know, several of these hosts are direct competitors, but they seem to have deliberately built up their friendships and rejected this competitive hostility from previous generations of hosts. I mean, David Letterman, the first host of The Late Show, went to CBS in 1993 when he was passed over in favor of Jay Leno to take over Johnny Carson's Tonight Show on NBC. And later, Conan O'Brien briefly took over The Tonight Show, but Leno eventually got that hosting job back. And Carson himself was also notoriously competitive, but... these five current hosts have done a podcast together and they've shown up for each other, even amid criticism from President Trump and his wife. In fact, Colbert asked a question about that last night on his CBS show to the other hosts. Let's listen.
4: Did it ever occur to you that you'd be doing a job that the president of the United States would have strong feelings about?
14: You know what's even weirder? We're doing a job that his wife has strong feelings about. Yeah.
15: Most of us have avoided that part.
14: Yeah, that's true.
8: So did any of them talk about the politics behind Colbert's cancellation?
13: Well, this was a subject that Kimmel in particular seemed eager to bring up. I mean, he said at one point he was waiting for, quote, angry Stephen to come out and trash everybody. But, you know, Colbert has been steadfast about not criticizing CBS, even while saying he was surprised by the cancellation. So critics like me think it's odd that Paramount didn't even try to cut costs on The Late Show. They announced the cancellation just as they were seeking approval from the federal government for a merger deal. And instead, they're ending a franchise that's lasted for more than 30 years.
8: So did Colbert give any sign or indication about what he might do later in the future?
13: Well, you know, they joked about Colbert moving over to ABC this summer when Kimmel famously takes time off and brings in guest hosts. And I got to say, as a fan of late night, it would be kind of awesome to see Colbert move to CBS's biggest late night competitor. But Colbert seems to be trying to leave the network gracefully. And for those who claim that late night TV is a dying genre, Kimmel insisted that the five shows together draw more audience over broadcast and online platforms than Johnny Carson's show did in its heyday. I think these hosts have learned that they're stronger standing together. And to that end, they announced release of a special edition of their podcast, Strike Force 5, on Wednesday. And Kimmel's going to air a rerun on Colbert's final episode day on May 21st so he doesn't compete against them.
8: That's NPR critic at large, Eric Deggans. Eric, thanks.
13: Thank you.
8: It's Morning Edition from NPR News. I'm A. Martinez.
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19: That's Erie County Comptroller Kevin Hardwick. He's outlining just a few of the issues his office found when conducting an audit of the county's vehicle fleet.
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24: From Marketplace, I'm Sabri Benishore in New York. Last month, April, people bought and sold more homes than they did the year before.
0: but not by much. It was up just 0.2%. This is according to numbers released by the National Association of Realtors. All of that yearly sales growth was happening in the South. Existing home sales were flat in the West and fell in the Midwest and Northeast. So we asked Marketplace's Carla Javier to look into why sales have been so sluggish.
1: There were signs that home sales were going to pick up this year, says Lisa Sturdivant at Bright MLS.
2: Mortgage rates were going to come down, listings were on the rise, affordability was starting to improve.
1: That is, until the war ramped up.
2: The conflict with Iran, the conflict in the Middle East has created a lot more uncertainty and volatility than we had anticipated.
1: Mortgage rates, which had dipped just below 6% before the war, started ticking back up, making it more expensive to finance a purchase and potentially creating a sort of psychological effect on buyers too, says Mark Hamrick at Bankrate.
3: Spring has not sprung for the home selling season this year. It is essentially a stuck or frozen market right now, and we see flattish numbers both month over month and year over year for sales of previously owned homes.
1: The pace of these transactions is important, and not just for buyers and sellers of homes, says Lawrence Yoon at the National Association of Realtors.
5: Anytime there's a home sales, you know, people spend money on remodeling, trying to do additional lawn care service, an actual act

0: Dow, S&P, and NASDAQ futures are all down in the 1 to 8 tenths% range. Dow futures down 44 points. The yield on the 10-year Treasury is 4.43%. And the Labubu craze is officially on its way out. Pop Mart International Group reported that, yes, sales were up 80% year over year in March, but things have slowed way down in the first quarter, and growth this year is expected to be just 13%. But don't Labubu-hoo Labubu just yet. There's a Labubu movie in production.
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0: At the end of last year, the Trump administration announced a $12 billion bailout package for U.S. farmers who are suffering from the president's trade war. $11 billion of that total is for commodity producers. These are the farms that grow thousands of acres of corn or soy or wheat or cotton, mainly to ship overseas. The remaining billion is set aside for farmers the USDA calls specialty growers. They produce fruits and vegetables and everything else. They are not caught in the crosshairs of the trade war the same way commodity farmers are. But as H. Connolly reports, they have plenty to worry about domestically.
2: We're talking about smaller farms. Maybe they have some sheep and a few chickens. They grow cabbages, tomatoes, lettuce, onions, peppers, okra. Finca Seremos is a farm like that in upstate New York.
3: If you can grow it in this climate and it's an annual vegetable, chances are we grow it. So we've got a crop list of about 40 different crops and about 200 different varieties.
2: Chris Nickel is hoping to make $140,000 selling those vegetables this year. Most of that income is from a sliding scale CSA, or Community Supported Agriculture Project. The rest comes from selling wholesale to food pantries and mutual aid groups. Or came from, because the administration has slashed the food access programs that support them.
3: We've lost about $12,000 that we were planning on from a partner in the city that was relying on a federal program that got cut to pay for our food for their food pantry.
2: Then there are cuts to SNAP and nutrition incentive programs.
3: So in total, about 20% of our budget is in limbo, and that's not insubstantial.
2: Nickel applied for aid through the bailout program, and they found it a pain. It was designed for commodity growers who can say, I grow 400 acres of corn that I sell to this silo. It's so much more complicated for Finca Seremos.
3: I am telling them that the acreage range from 0.02 acres for, I believe it was celery, all the way up to 0.1 or 0.15 acres for things that we grow a lot more of, like lettuce and cabbage.
2: And a lot of farmers don't know their precise bed feet to calculate into fractional acres for each varietal. You get the picture. The application can take a long time. And the kicker is, farmers have no idea how much aid they'll get. The federal government has already paid out $9.6 billion to commodity growers, but the USDA hasn't even published reimbursement rates for specialty crops yet. Vanessa Garcia Polanco is with the Young Farmers Coalition.
4: Like, if you're going to put 40, 60 hours applying for this, and you may only get $200, it's not worth it.
2: Based on past programs, Garcia Polanco thinks even that would take 18 months to 2 years to get paid out. Nickel's not waiting on that money. Seedlings need planting and community needs cultivating.
3: I literally know every one of our CSA members' names and about their families, where they live, all that stuff. And it's beautiful and touching and moving, and also helps me survive economically because of that close relationship. And that is the case for most of the farmers in this region.
2: Nickel relies on these relationships because they're more durable than government programs. I'm H. Conley for Marketplace.
0: And in New York, I'm Sabri Benishore with the Marketplace Morning Report. 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
1: Henry Louis Gates maps the family trees of pop icon Cyndi Lauper and actors Jamie Chung and Danny Trejo, exploring records from around the world. 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
2: Hi, I'm Leighton. 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

0: Good morning. In less than 2 hours, we'll hear how much the war with Iran has increased prices. Minneapolis Fed President Neel Kashkari joins us this hour with what central bankers will be paying the most attention to. It's Morning Edition from NPR News.
1: The Music is Art Festival will be back for its 24th year. Ryan Zunner gives us a preview in this hour of Morning Edition.
0: Israel is creating a new military court to prosecute hundreds of Palestinians accused of carrying out the October 7th attacks. I'm Martinez.
2: And I'm Michelle Martin. Judges will be able to approve evidence that does not meet usual standards. Also, why pancreatic cancer has been especially hard to treat, while several new treatments show promising results, and how watching theater or going to concerts helps slow the aging process. It is Tuesday, May 12th. On this day in 1967, Jimi Hendrix's debut studio album, Are You Experienced, was released. Critics call it one of the greatest albums ever. News is next.
3: Live from NPR News in Washington, I'm Corva Coleman. President Trump leaves this afternoon for his rescheduled trip to China, where he'll meet President Xi Jinping. Trump had put it off after the U.S. and Israel attacked Iran. The war is expected to be a major topic when Trump and Xi meet. But NPR's Tamara Keith says Trump will try to shift the focus to trade.
4: In terms of substance, that is less clear. The White House says Trump intends to deliver more good deals on behalf of the country to rebalance trade with China. They are expected to discuss the idea of a U.S.-China Board of Trade, which would represent a further cooling of what had been a very active and escalating trade war during Trump's first year back in office.
3: NPR's Tamara Keith reporting. The ceasefire is mostly holding between the U.S. and Iran. Another ceasefire between Israel and Lebanon is far more fragile. It's intended to stop Hezbollah from attacking Israel, but the Israeli military is targeting Lebanon. Lebanon's prime minister is asking the U.S. for help in halting those attacks. Israel is setting up a tribunal to prosecute hundreds of Palestinians for the October 7th attacks in 2023. Palestinians who are convicted could face the death penalty. NPR's Daniel Estrin reports from Tel Aviv.
5: The Israeli parliament has passed a law for a new military tribunal in Jerusalem, expected next year. Israeli lawmakers say several hundred Palestinian detainees will be prosecuted for the deaths of nearly 1,200 people, acts of sexual violence, and capture of more than 250 hostages. A lawmaker who led the initiative compared it to the 1961 trial of Nazi officer Adolf Eichmann in Jerusalem for crimes of the Holocaust. Hamas says it considers the tribunal law null and void. The law allows judges to accept a lower standard of evidence because of the difficulty of gathering evidence for hundreds of perpetrators. Some civil rights advocates are warning of show trials and mass executions. Daniel Estrin, NPR News, Tel Aviv.
3: Charitable nonprofits say they face an existential crisis from federal funding cuts by the Trump administration. NPR's Jennifer Ludden reports on a new survey that warns some groups are struggling to survive.
6: The Center for Effective Philanthropy surveyed hundreds of nonprofit CEOs. Three quarters say they face increasing demand for services, even as many have had to cut staff and pull back. The center's Alicia Smith-Arriaga says things like meals for seniors and help for domestic violence victims have had to shut down.
7: The sector is really at an inflection point and in a crisis right now.
6: The Trump administration has said such funding cuts are part of its mission to shrink government. It's also made broad allegations of fraud and called groups that promote social justice radical and illegal.
3: NPR's Jennifer Ludden. This is NPR. Several American cruise ship passengers and a British national who were potentially exposed to the rare hantavirus are being monitored at the University of Nebraska in Omaha. That's the only federally funded quarantine unit in the United States. One of them, who tested positive, is being housed separately at the Nebraska Biocontainment Unit. The family of one of the victims killed in last year's shooting at Florida State University is suing the chatbot company OpenAI. From member station WFSU, Tristan Wood has more.
8: Bakari Sellers is an attorney representing the family. Sellers says logs show the accused gunman used ChatGPT for advice on how to carry out his attack.
9: He asked about what time should he go to campus, what time are most people going to be there. He literally utilized OpenAI and ChatGPT as his co-conspirator. He utilized it as a resource to carry out mass murder.
8: Florida Attorney General James Othmeyer is also currently conducting a criminal investigation into OpenAI for their involvement in the shooting. An OpenAI spokesperson says the company is not responsible for the shooting. They say they did not encourage harmful activity, but provided factual responses to questions with information that could be found broadly across public sources on the internet. For NPR News, I'm Tristan Wood in Tallahassee.
3: President Trump says he is nominating Carrie Lake as the next ambassador to Jamaica. Lake was in charge of trying to shut down the Voice of America, a federally funded news organization. That effort was struck down in March by a federal judge who ruled she was illegally appointed as interim leader. I'm Corva Coleman, NPR News in Washington.
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1: This is Buffalo Toronto Public Media, NPR. The crumbling and abandoned Buffalo Grand Hotel remains in the sights of city officials. Mayor Sean Ryan made that clear Monday, saying his administration is continuing a lawsuit looking to force the hotel's owner to fix up the property.
11: Now, if any time during this process good news comes out from Harry Stinson and any other investment group, then we'll be, you know, very happy to not proceed with the abandonment lawsuit.
1: Stinson recently announced he had secured an investor to support reopening the property, only to see the deal fall through 2 days later. The city of Tonawanda's Kohler Pool is receiving its first federal funding in its 70-year history. It's more than $800,000 secured by Congressman Tim Kennedy.
12: Without this funding, there was no guarantee that this pool would remain open into the future. So this, it stabilizes and ensures that a full rehab will be able to happen.
1: More than $3.5 million will be needed to complete the necessary repairs. And a Buffalo church will be among those hosting a commemorative ceremony Thursday, the fourth anniversary of the racist attack on the Jefferson Avenue Tops that killed 10 people. Starting at 10 in the morning, Elim Christian Fellowship on Chalmers Avenue will host a tribute program featuring a speech from Supreme Court Justice Craig Hanna and a performance from the Muhammad School of Music. There's no admission to attend, though registration is encouraged. Sunny skies today. The high 58. Right now it's 38. And this is Buffalo Toronto Public Media, NPR.
13: It's Morning Edition from NPR News. I'm Michelle Martin in Washington, D.C.
14: And May Martinez in Los Angeles, California. A new report on inflation this morning will show how much the war with Iran is affecting consumer prices.
13: In the U.S., at least, the rising cost of gas is the most visible fallout from the war. In a few minutes, we'll speak with Minneapolis Fed President Neel Kashkari about what he will be looking for in the numbers out today. But first, we'll talk about where consumers are feeling the most pain.
14: NPR's Scott Horsley is here. Scott, energy prices are spiking because oil is not getting out of the Strait of Hormuz. So how is that affecting the overall cost of living?
15: We've all seen the impact of the gas pump. AAA says the average price of regular gas today is $4.50 a gallon. That's up more than a buck and a half since the war began. And that's expected to be a significant driver of inflation in April, just as it was in March. Forecasters think the annual inflation rate last month climbed to 3.7, maybe 3.8%. If so, that would be the highest inflation we've seen in at least 2.5 years.
14: So what kind of ripple effects are those high energy prices having?
15: One of the most obvious side effects so far is the jump in the cost of airline tickets and baggage fees. Airlines are having to pay a lot more for jet fuel, and they are beginning to pass that cost on to customers. You know, that's forcing some business travelers to rethink their travel plans. It could also cut into some vacation travel, perhaps not right away, but as people make plans for later in the year. My colleague Stephen Basaha spoke to a travel advisor who says reservations for fall travel are down, and you know, some people are opting to just stay closer to home. Ultimately, the high cost of diesel fuel could affect the price of everything that gets delivered by truck or train. But Josh Hurt, who's a senior economist at Vanguard, says that'll depend on how long this wartime price spike lasts.
16: To really start bleeding through into, you know, more wide-scale use in the economy, we don't anticipate seeing that unless we really have a prolonged period of higher energy prices.
15: Right now, the cost of diesel fuel is up nearly $2 a gallon since the war began. There's only so long businesses can absorb those higher transportation costs before they start to show up in the price of other goods.
14: Welcome to Living in California, with gas prices are always high here. So is the war the only factor pushing inflation higher?
15: No, today's report's also expected to show an uptick in housing costs, and that's important because housing's such a big component of the government's cost of living index. Some of that April increase in housing cost is real. Some, though, is a statistical quirk that stems from the government shutdown last fall. You know, there was a gap in data for October, and so housing inflation looked artificially low for a while. Hertz says, by contrast, today's report is going to show housing inflation looks higher than usual.
16: We would look at that largely as catch-up for the underreporting, you know, that we had in October. We would expect it to start to revert back and normalize next month.
15: So take that housing inflation figure today with a grain of salt.
14: All right. Now, the Federal Reserve has been trying for years to bring down inflation. Now it's moving up again. So how worrisome is that?
15: This is not exactly the welcome mat that Kevin Warsh, President Trump's pick to be the new leader of the Fed, was hoping for. Unfortunately, for Warsh and other Fed policymakers, there's not a whole lot they can do to address this energy supply shock, given their limited toolkit. Fed typically fights inflation by raising interest rates, but that's not going to free up tanker traffic in the Strait of Hormuz or boost the supply of jet fuel. Of course, President Trump has been pushing the central bank to lower interest rates, and that's looking less likely for now. We could see a rate cut if it looked as if the job market were falling apart, but jobs report we got last week showed no sign of that. Employers added 115,000 jobs in April. So for the time being, it looks like the Fed is just going to keep interest rates where they are. By the way, that jobs report also showed that average wages in April were up 3.6% from a year ago. If today's cost of living report comes in as expected, that means all of those wage gains over the last year have been gobbled up by higher prices.
14: That's NPR's Scott Horsley. Scott, thanks a lot.
15: You're welcome.
13: For more on what the Consumer Price Index numbers might reveal, Neil Kashkari is on the line. He is president and CEO of the Federal Reserve Bank of Minneapolis and one of the voting members on the Fed committee that sets interest rates. Good morning. Thanks so much for joining us.
17: Good morning. Thanks for having me.
13: So everybody will obviously be paying attention to that headline inflation number for April, but are there any other statistics that you and other Fed governors are waiting for?
17: The other big one that gets a lot of attention that we focus on is what we call core inflation, where you strip out food and energy just because they're volatile. It's not that they don't matter to the American people, but they move around a lot. But as Scott was saying in the, you know, just a moment ago, what happens in energy prices tends to affect other categories. So, if, for example, plastics come from oil and petroleum. Eventually, high energy prices bleeds into just about everything else. So we look at both core inflation and headline inflation as signals of what's happening in the economy.
13: Do you have any expectations for that number?
17: I think there's going to be an increase in core relative to last month. I'd be surprised if it's a big increase because the oil shock is still so recent, but it's also something that's been moving down slowly even before the Iran war happened. You know, inflation was too high before we invaded Iran, and now the war has sent this shock wave that's really complicated the inflation outlook.
13: You agreed with the Fed's recent decision to keep interest rates where they are, but you dissented from the language the Fed used to describe what it might do next. This is what you wrote. You wrote, "I consider this language a form of forward guidance about the likely direction for monetary policy. Given recent economic and geopolitical developments and the high level of uncertainty about the outlook, I do not believe such forward guidance is appropriate at this time. Instead, the FOMC should offer a policy outlook that signals that the next rate change could be either a cut or a hike, depending on how the economy evolves." Can you say more about that?
17: Yes. The reason these kind of words in a monetary policy statement matter is because they can affect financial markets. And up until, including this last report, we signaled that the likely next move is down. And that means that financial conditions will be a little bit frothier than they otherwise would be. So I argued, and a couple of my other colleagues argued, hey, it isn't appropriate, given the uncertainty around what's happening in the Middle East, to continue signaling that the next move is likely down. If the Strait of Hormuz is closed for an extended period of time, the next move may well be up. We just don't know right now. So let's take that bias out of our guidance to the markets.
13: Is the war the main factor in creating that uncertainty?
17: It is. I think before the war in Iran happened, before it started, I felt pretty confident that inflation was slowly headed back down towards our 2% target, and we can walk you through why. But I felt pretty good about that. It'll take a while, but we're heading in the right direction. The war has really upended that, and now there's so much uncertainty about how long the strait is going to be closed, it makes it very difficult for us to forecast the future.
13: And given everything you just said, though, I'm just wondering, the president keeps saying that this is coming to a close quickly, but what if it's not?
17: Yes, if it's not, then I think oil will be disrupted for an extended period of time. Already, when Russia invaded Ukraine a few years ago, that sent a shockwave, an energy shockwave around the world that absolutely pushed up inflation here at home. By some measures, the Iran war oil shockwave is equally as big or even bigger than the Ukraine war shockwave. And so if it's an extended period of time, then I think it really could create a challenging inflation environment, not just for the American people, but also for us at the central bank to try to deal with it.
13: And I'm not sure if you feel comfortable answering this, but I know this is the question a lot of people have on their minds, which is, what would you have to see to consider cutting interest rates?
17: Well, I think if the Strait of Hormuz opened quickly, then that would give us confidence that the oil price shock would probably be somewhat short-lived. If, on the other hand, we also saw a real weakening in the labor market is still hanging in there with a 4.3% unemployment rate. If that started to move in a negative direction, that could change the calculus. And we have to figure out, is the bigger risk the labor market, or is the bigger risk higher inflation?
13: Before we let you go, only 30 seconds left here, but are there any bright spots in the current economy, anything that people we might not be thinking about that's a sign of strength?
17: Overall, absent this shockwave, the fundamentals of the U.S. economy are quite good. Corporations are doing well. The data center build-out continues to drive a lot of economic growth in America. We're in a strong position otherwise.
13: That is Neel Kashkari. He's president and CEO of the Federal Reserve Bank of Minneapolis. Mr. President, thanks so much for joining us.
17: Thank you for having me.
14: A nonprofit organization is suing the Trump administration to halt plans to paint the Lincoln Memorial Reflecting Pool blue. Here's NPR's Anastasia Tsiolkos.
18: The Cultural Landscape Foundation filed its lawsuit yesterday in a U.S. District Court in Washington, D.C. It's suing the National Park Service, the Department of the Interior, and Interior Secretary Doug Burgum, saying there was no federal review of the plans to paint the reflecting pool's basin blue. In the lawsuit, TCLF says such a review is mandated by the National Historic Preservation Act. Last month, President Trump revealed his plans for the pool do-over. In a video the White House posted to YouTube, he said it would be completed in time for the country's 250th anniversary celebrations in July.
19: And I said, give me a good price. We can do it for maybe $1.5 million to $2 million, as opposed to...
18: But the New York Times reported yesterday that the project's final cost could be upwards of $13 million. That's in a no-bid contract given to a firm Trump chose, per documents the Times says it obtained. In an unsigned comment email to NPR, the Interior Department did not confirm the price of the project, but wrote, quote, "The contract price reflects the effort necessary to expedite the timeline of completing the leak prevention coating project. More people, more materials, more equipment, and longer hours ahead of our 250th. Charles A. Birnbaum, the president and founder of TCLF, says the suit is not about being the design police. He says there are bigger issues at stake.
20: So normally you would start this process before you started doing stuff, because the letter of the law is to avoid, to minimize, and to mitigate any harm that could happen to a historic resource that's part of our shared cultural heritage, let alone on the 250th anniversary of our country.
18: Still, Birnbaum adds, the bright blue in Trump's vision interrupts the intended historic landscape design and the emotions that we associate with that place. TCLF has another open lawsuit against the federal administration. It's one of eight cultural and architecture groups currently suing President Trump and the board of the Kennedy Center over the planned renovations of the arts complex. That construction is planned to start in July. Anastasia Tsiolkos, NPR News, New York.
14: This is NPR News.
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1: Well, good morning to you. The time, 7:19. This is Buffalo, Toronto Public Media, NPR. That freeze warning does remain in effect until 9 o'clock this morning. But I think for a lot of folks, the damage already done with some scraping going on windshields and things along those lines this morning. Hopefully any type of vegetation that you had outside moved into a safer place earlier this morning. But we'll see mostly sunny skies for a good portion of the day, partly sunny, I guess, later on with a high of 58. Chance of some showers tonight and a low 48 tomorrow. Look for showers, high 62 and cooler along the Lake Erie shore on Thursday. Cloudy with a chance of showers and a high around 56. In Buffalo, it's 38, 35 in Jamestown, 34 in Olean, 38 in Niagara Falls.
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23: This is Morning Edition from NPR News. I'm Michelle Martin.
14: And May Martinez. Some parts of the U.S. have no commercial air service at all. Others only have it for part of the year. A federal program that pays airlines to operate in isolated places is facing a big budget cut. Here's NPR's Sasha Pfeiffer.
24: When I recently met Joe Castellana at his house in Provincetown, Massachusetts, at the very northern tip of Cape Cod, he had just gotten home from a 120-mile trip in his car.
25: How was the drive from Boston?
26: Easy. I was down pretty much in 2 hours flat, which is rare, very rare.
24: But in the summer, when Provincetown becomes a tourism hotspot, it's a very different drive.
26: When I've had to go to Boston, let's say for a 10 or 11 o'clock appointment in July, I have to leave by 6 a.m. And sometimes that doesn't work.
24: So Castellana likes to fly to Boston, but that's only possible half the year. He says that's a shame, since flying takes just 20 minutes in the air and his house is just 10 minutes from the terminal. I drove there on a windy day to take a look.
27: I am at the Provincetown Municipal Airport. It is a tiny one-runway airport right next to the sand dunes and Atlantic Ocean of Cape Cod. And it's very quiet here today. I've seen no flights go in or out.
24: That's because off-season passenger flights ended here 2 winters ago. The airport's sole airline, Cape Air, said they were unprofitable. So unless you come by private plane, you can only fly to Provincetown from springtime till fall.
28: I think it's disastrous because it's just too hard to get here.
24: Christine Barker is a local real estate developer who thinks Provincetown could have year-round tourism that would create much-needed year-round jobs. But
28: without an airline to bring people in, people are not going to come in here in the off season for a weekend from New York or Connecticut or Washington or New Jersey. They're not going to drive all of those hours just for a weekend.
24: So she voted yes when Provincetown residents were asked last month to give Cape Air a subsidy to provide off season service. But the measure lost. Tim Kennelly voted no, in part because he said the P-Town Airport mainly appeals to what he calls a specific population.
3: Well, I mean, to not mince words, the wealthy people who are living in town.
24: The airport is popular with well-to-do vacation homeowners, but many locals say year-round flights also help people who have Boston medical appointments or business meetings. Still, Kennelly doesn't like the idea of subsidizing a private business.
3: Does that mean that a hotel or a B&B that is saying, oh, well, we don't get enough business in the off-season, now we want a subsidy? Would that snowball? How far could that potentially go?
24: This debate is a microcosm of how hard it can be to get commercial flights in faraway places. A federal program called Essential Air Service subsidizes airlines to operate in small rural communities nationwide, but it's criticized for being costly and inefficient. Tony Grubasic is a public policy professor at the University of California, Riverside, who's researched the program.
4: So what ends up happening is that they fly nearly empty, sometimes empty planes between point A and point B.
25: Literally empty planes?
4: Yeah, literally nobody on those planes.
24: So the Trump administration wants to cut its nearly $700 million budget by more than half. Grubasic doubts that will happen.
4: If you're a senator from New York or from Nebraska or Kansas, having subsidized airports is a feather in your cap.
24: He says state elected officials want the flights because they please voters and bring economic opportunities.
4: If you want me to make a bet on this, I would say nothing's getting cut, because it doesn't matter if you're a red state or if you're a blue state. They all love getting this money.
24: Provincetown isn't eligible for that federal program, so it's researching other funding. Its seasonal flights resume May 14th, but stop again in early November. Meanwhile, most Provincetown residents, like most people in other hard-to-reach places, say they do want year-round flights. They just struggle with how to pay for them. Sasha Pfeiffer, NPR News, on Cape Cod in Provincetown, Massachusetts.
13: Eat well and exercise. That's the classic advice for living a longer life. A new study suggests another habit to add to the list. NPR's Allison Aubrey reports.
5: If you are a painter or a pianist, maybe you've noticed how making art or music can lower your stress level. Creative expression can have a profound effect on our biology. And researcher Daisy Fancourt at University College London had a hunch the benefits went beyond this. Her team analyzed data from thousands of people, from those who did a lot of art to those who did almost none.
6: We found in this study that arts engagement was related to 4% slower aging rates, meaning people were around a year younger biologically if they're regularly engaged in the arts. And this is actually the same reduction in biological aging that we saw for physical activity.
5: The study, published in the journal Innovation in Aging, shows the slower rate of aging held up for both the doers of the arts, people who dance, sing, or make art, as well as those who take it in by going to concerts, theater, or museums.
7: Honestly, it really surprises me.
5: That's Stephen Horvath, a geneticist and biostatistician at UCLA. He's the developer of the epigenetic clock, which is a tool researchers use to assess a person's biological age based on changes to their DNA. Horvath says prior studies have shown that healthy habits can slow biological aging, but this is a first for the arts.
7: I think this is a very rigorous study. And what is particularly new to me is that arts engagement may have comparable effects to physical activity.
5: Horvath explains that your chronological age is your actual age in years, the date on your birth certificate. But people don't age at the same rate, so epigenetic clocks can gauge your rate of aging.
7: I feel this study moves the epigenetic clock field to new frontiers.
5: Toward evaluating the effects of leisure activities on aging, cardiologist Doug Vaughn of Northwestern University says creative activities can fend off stress, which may then help tamp down inflammation. So he says this may help explain the slower rate of aging.
8: The arts, or being creative or enjoying the arts, is a non-pharmacological intervention.
5: And he says most people are interested in finding ways to stay healthy that don't require a prescription. Allison Aubrey, NPR News.
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10: And this is Buffalo Toronto Public Media NPR. It's 7:29. Good morning to you. Thanks very much for joining us. And if you're on the inbound Kensington, you're with us a little longer this morning. The reason is a crash in place on the inbound Kensington. And this is I'm going to be very specific about this because the cameras are showing a great view of it. Right at that East Ferry Street underpass, the two left lanes are being blocked right now by a couple of crashed vehicles, a couple of fire trucks, police also on the scene as well. So you're just getting by on the right-hand side with that significant backups on the inbound Kensington at this time. We're looking for sunshine to stay with us for a good portion of the day today. Some clouds will move in later on, it does appear, but the high today on what otherwise is going to be a pretty nice day, the high about 58. Look for showers tonight, not as cold, low 48. Tomorrow, showers and 62 cooler along the Lake Erie shore. It's 38 in Buffalo at 7:30. 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
11: Live from NPR News in Washington, I'm Dave Mattingly. It's unclear what President Trump plans to do next in the war with Iran. Speaking to reporters at the White House yesterday, the president dismissed Iran's response to his latest peace proposal as garbage and described the current ceasefire as being on what he called massive life support. Iran is expected to be a major issue when Trump travels to Beijing this week for talks with China's President Xi Jinping. Trump leaves Washington later today. Iran says it has executed another political prisoner. The 29-year-old man had been accused of spying for the U.S. and Israel, as Duri Boscarin reports.
12: Erfan Shakurzadeh was a top student at the elite Iran University of Science and Technology in Tehran and a master's candidate specializing in satellite technologies. According to human rights groups, he was arrested in February of last year and held in solitary confinement. He was hanged in Ghazal Hassar prison in the city of Karaj. Reported executions of political prisoners in Iran have escalated in recent weeks, including of people who participated in mass demonstrations against the government in January. According to the U.S.-based Abdulrahman Boroman Center for Human Rights in Iran, more than 600 people were executed in the first 4 months of the year. For NPR News, I'm Jerry Buscarin in Istanbul.
11: This is NPR News from Washington.
10: And this is Buffalo Toronto Public Media, NPR. Robbie Takac of the Goo Goo Dolls is bringing back his Music is Art Festival for its 24th year. BTPM's Ryan Zunner has a preview.
15: We sort of felt like our little gang, you know, our little creative gang here in Western New York really wasn't represented that day.
16: That feeling of being left out of the Allentown Art Festival 20 plus years ago bore an idea for Takac and his self-proclaimed gang of creatives to give local musicians the same platform as other artists.
15: This festival started in my parking lot, actually, on Franklin Street. And we had one stage inside, one stage outside, in the building, for real. So there wasn't a lot of crosstalk. And, last year, we had 23 stages.
16: Music is Art has grown over the years from Takac's recording studio to Delaware Park to Riverworks. And now for a third year at the Outer Harbor's Terminal B this September.
15: This is actually allowing us to kind of do this all, you know, in this one pretty amazing part of Buffalo that people don't get to see every day.
16: Music is Art this year will feature more than 200 bands across 20 stages, DJs, performance art, vendors, and programming for kids. As always, it's a free event.
15: It's all awesome and it's all worth seeing and it's all people who come here and do it out of the goodness of their hearts and, you know, their willingness and their desire to share what they're doing, you know, with the rest of the city here.
16: Ryan Zunner, Buffalo, Toronto, Public Media.
10: 7:33, taking a look at sports. We start off with the Buffalo Sabres. They're in Montreal for tonight's Game 4 of their series with the Canadiens. Puck drops at 7. Buffalo, of course, trails that series 2-1. Game 5 will be in Buffalo on Thursday night. In the NHL's Western Conference last night, the Colorado Avalanche beat the Minnesota Wild 5-2. They lead that series 3-1. The Buffalo Bills' first regular season game in their new stadium in Orchard Park will be against the Detroit Lions on September 17th. It'll kick off Amazon Prime Video's Thursday night football schedule. The rest of the schedule, by the way, comes out on Thursday. A limited schedule last night in Major League Baseball. The Yankees lost to Baltimore 3-2. The Blue Jays lost to the Rays 8-5. The Mets begin a home series tonight against the Tigers. The Bisons also begin a home series tonight against Worcester. First pitch 6:05. And in the NBA, Oklahoma City swept the Lakers in advance now to the Western Conference Finals.
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14: It's Morning Edition from NPR News. Amy Martinez in Los Angeles, California.
13: And I'm Michelle Martin in Washington, D.C. Good morning. Israel is setting up a military tribunal to prosecute hundreds of Palestinians in connection with the Hamas-led attacks of October 7th. If convicted, they could face the death penalty. Some civil rights groups in Israel are warning the tribunal could amount to show trials and mass executions. NPR's Daniel Estrin is on the line from Tel Aviv to talk about this. Morning, Daniel.
1: Morning, Michelle.
13: So why a special tribunal? What's Israel trying to achieve here?
1: Well, it's an unprecedented number of defendants we're talking about and an unprecedented crime. It was the deadliest day in Israeli history. Israel says nearly 1,200 people were killed and more than 250 taken hostage. And thousands of Palestinians stormed into southern Israel from Gaza on that day, October 7th, 2023. Many were killed that day, but a few hundred were captured. And throughout the Gaza war, Israeli officials avoided prosecuting them because they said it could hurt the efforts to free the Israeli hostages. Well, now the living hostages are all free. And last night, the Israeli parliament passed a law to set up this special tribunal to prosecute these suspects with a maximum sentence of the death penalty.
13: Given the hundreds of people who will be put on trial, what will this tribunal look like?
1: It's going to be a huge undertaking, Michelle. It's only estimated to be set up next year because they're establishing a whole new military court in Jerusalem. They're going to be appointing new judges. One of the big ideas behind this is to allow the public to attend or watch the trials. One Israeli lawmaker who led this initiative called it the modern Eichmann trials, which is a reference to the famous Israeli trial of Nazi official Adolf Eichmann in Jerusalem in 1961. Holocaust survivors testified in that trial, and it was seen as the first real public reckoning of the crimes of the Holocaust. And so here, these Palestinian defendants will be charged with virtually the same charges Eichmann faced, crimes against humanity, crimes against the Jewish people, and even the crime of genocide.
13: I understand that you are hearing concerns about these trials. What are they?
1: Well, there's a debate among Israeli civil rights advocates about this. Some say that a tribunal is better than holding Palestinians indefinitely without charge. Other civil rights advocates are alarmed. First, there is a problem of evidence. Because in the chaos of October 7th, a lot of evidence was simply not collected. So this tribunal will allow judges discretion to prosecute based on lower standards of evidence. I spoke about this with Sari Bashi. She runs an Israeli human rights group called the Public Committee Against Torture in Israel.
2: Those suspected of participating in the October 7th attacks against Israeli civilians should be held accountable for their actions if convicted. But the victims of the October 7th attacks and the survivors deserve justice, not show trials and mass executions based on confessions extracted through torture. That's not justice. That's vengeance.
1: And then there's another problem, Michelle, which is it's really unclear who's going to be representing these defendants. Will Palestinian lawyers agree to represent them? Hamas says the new Israeli law setting up this tribunal, they consider it to be null and void. And there are advocates who say that there is a disparity here. No Israeli officials or Israeli soldiers are being arrested and brought before any court for crimes in the Gaza war.
13: That is NPR's Daniel Estrin in Tel Aviv. Daniel, thank you.
1: You're welcome.
14: In just the past two decades, science has made some previously lethal cancers treatable, including skin, breast, and even lung cancers. But pancreatic cancer has been stubbornly hard to beat until very recently. NPR's Yuki Noguchi explains what's made it so different and so deadly.
9: It took 6 months of doctors probing her abdomen to find the cause of Vicki Stinson's jaundice.
17: I had PET scans, CT scans, MRIs.
9: By the time a doctor uttered the words pancreatic cancer, her disease was at stage 3. Most patients are diagnosed late, she was told. The 65-year-old retired as a landscape architect for the National Park Service in Arizona. She lives in Flagstaff, where she paints watercolors and hikes with her college sweetheart husband. Stinson tends to focus on the bright side, even when a doctor said,
17: "Has anybody given you a prognosis?" And I said, "No." And he said, "Would you like one? Because not everybody does." And I said, "Sure." He said, "You have months, not years."
9: He repeated it for emphasis.
17: "You have months, not years." And that was really hard. And I decided not to take that prognosis.
9: 2 years later, Stinson has beat the odds. The 5-year survival rate for pancreatic cancer is only 13%. That same survival rate for cancers overall has jumped to 70%, thanks to advances in immunotherapies, genetics, and AI imaging. Several factors make pancreatic cancer especially troublesome. Its location, for one. Surgical oncologist Rajesh Ramanathan co-directs the GI unit at Banner MD Anderson Cancer Center in Phoenix. The pancreas, he says, sits behind many other organs, making it hard to feel, see, scan, or operate on.
18: Part of the problem is that the symptoms for pancreas cancer are generally very vague. They can be vague abdominal pain, eating difficulties, new diabetes.
9: Treatment also isn't easy. The cancers create what Ramanathan calls a cocoon, shielding itself from things like chemotherapy. And because it's close to central veins and arteries, it tends to spread easily. Oncologist Arif Kamal is chief patient officer for the American Cancer Society. That midsection, he says, is
19: like Grand Central Station for your body, so that if cells move from the pancreas, they have easy access to the highways that would take those cells to very distant parts of the body.
9: Kamal says these tumor cells disperse easily and act more like grains of sand than a solid mass.
19: You're going to miss little kernels of sand, right? That's just what's going to happen. And pancreas cancer is more like a handful of sand that gets spilled than it is a tennis ball that gets dropped.
9: But several new treatments show promise. An individualized mRNA vaccine activated a response in roughly half of a small group of patients, extending their lives a whopping 6 years. New clinical data on a pill called daraxonrasib shows by targeting common genetic mutations in pancreatic cancers, it's extending life for 6 months on average. That drug helped landscape architect Vicki Stinson, too, until last month when her cancer returned. But she remains committed to beating more odds.
17: Believe it or not, I'm still optimistic.
9: She's participating in other research she hopes will result in more time. Yuki Noguchi, NPR News.
14: You're going to hear more about the promise of those new treatments later today on All Things Considered. This is NPR News.
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4: I'm Scott Tong. In China this week, ahead of the Trump-Xi summit, one big topic is Taiwan. U.S. policy has been carefully worded to maintain the status quo and avoid conflict. 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
23: I'm Michelle Martin. Here's one more Mother's Day tribute to Casper, a strong, independent horned owl who does not particularly care for humans, which makes her the perfect owl foster parent. Casper has raised more than 500 owlets at a Canadian wildlife rehab center. Casper was rescued herself after being injured in a trap so she would no longer do well in the wild, but she's great at teaching little ones what they need to know to fly, to catch prey, and not to trust people. Takes all kinds of moms to make a world. It's Morning Edition.
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14: It's Morning Edition from NPR News. I'm E. Martinez.
23: And I'm Michelle Martin. Good morning. Protesters in Manila have criticized 3 weeks of joint military drills led by the U.S. and its allies in the South China Sea. They say the exercises hurt some of the Philippines' most vulnerable communities. Jan Cummins in Broomby brings us this report, which I will tell you contains the sound of gunfire.
24: On a day like this, the fishermen of San Antonio in the west of the Philippines would normally be at sea. The sun is out and the winds favorable. But despite that, today the fleet of wooden fishing boats sit idly on the shore. What should be a bustling village filled with fisherfolk bringing in their latest hauls is now suspiciously quiet. Instead, stretched out in front of me are hundreds of fishing vessels that have been left at home for the day. The stationary fleet is evidence of a days-long fishing ban that has had a big impact on locals like Kathleen Agasa.
25: I have two kids. They are going to school. Our livelihood depends on the water. Many of us here is fishing. Without fish, income, no income.
24: The reason for the ban? Military drills involving the United States and its allies. Known as the Balikatan, the Filipino word for shoulder to shoulder, the exercises took place across the archipelago, including the waters just a few miles from Agasa's village. The US military won't say it, but the drills are pointed squarely in one direction, China, which has grown increasingly assertive across the region in recent years. But many fisherfolk in the Philippines say the real danger isn't Beijing, it's the Balikatan. Some, like fisherman rights NGO chairperson Fernando Hiccup, warn of the financial and environmental impacts.
26: The fishermen will experience extreme hunger and poverty, but the fishermen have yet to receive any aid. The Balikatan exercises are just used as an instrument for the U.S. to restore their presence and military equipment in the Philippines.
24: The U.S., for its part, says the Balikatan are done at the request of the Philippines. Military personnel like Marine Corps Colonel Michael Aldridge even organized humanitarian projects as part of the exercises, an attempt to mitigate the Balikatan's harmful impacts.
27: They invite us here. They're an equal partner in the execution of this. Our efforts build resilience.
24: But this year, the timing couldn't be any worse. The U.S.-Israeli war with Iran has contributed to surging fuel prices. For some, rising energy costs and the impact of the Balikatan have fueled anger. I've come down to a square in central Manila
5: Well, there are two protests going on, one calling for the complete withdrawal of United States troops from the Philippines, and the other calling for the lowering of oil prices and reform. Manila might request America's presence, but activists like Novi Mir say ordinary Filipinos are trapped. He hopes the Philippines can stand up for itself, resisting pressure from both Washington and Beijing.
6: The Balikatan exercises have always been a cause for distress. We are between big, powerful countries that are pursuing their own imperial interests.
5: As the protests subside, activists break into song. It's a revolutionary tune, calling for Filipinos to rise up against oppressive forces. As the US and China compete for influence, some of the Philippines' most vulnerable communities are feeling the impact, and the message is resonating. For NPR News, I'm Yang Kamenzumbrumby in Manila.
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11: And now, a Niagara Frontier Heritage Moment.
12: The Americans are coming.
15: Hello, miss. May I see the other ladies?
12: Ladies? But we are Jews.
15: So am I.
11: In winter 1945, Gerda Weissmann's Nazi captors forced her and 1,300 other Jewish labor camp inmates to march 300 miles to Czechoslovakia. Only 200 survived, locked in an abandoned factory, left to die. 2 days later, they were liberated by U.S. troops, among them Kurt Klein from Buffalo. As Gerda recovered in hospital, a relationship blossomed.
15: I'd like you to come to America.
12: Why would I do that?
15: For starters, you could marry me.
11: Kurt and Gerda lived together in Kenmore for the next 40 years and were famed for their Holocaust remembrance and human rights work. In 2011, Gerda Weissmann Klein received the Presidential Medal of Freedom. It's part of our heritage in Buffalo, Western New York, and the Niagara Peninsula. For more, go to btpm.org.
16: It's Morning Edition from NPR News. I'm Michelle Martin.
14: And Amy Martinez. Clips have conquered the internet. Short excerpts of longer videos are everywhere. And there's an army of clippers who are paid by the view. NPR's Bobby Allen spoke to one of them.
28: Emra Barukto is scraping by in Belgium, doing a little bit of everything. Cleaning cars, working a night shift in a warehouse, making sandwiches at Subway during the day. When he wasn't working, 25-year-old Barukto would take out his iPhone and turn long interviews of influencers into snippets and post them to Instagram.
29: And then one random night, I saw a notification saying that I earned $12. And I was like, okay, cool. This is okay. And then 2 weeks later, I made $2,500.
28: Barukto was getting paid when someone would buy something from a link he placed in a video clip. He got so good at it that he started doing it for other influencers and entrepreneurs. Eventually, he quit his job to be a full-time clipper.
29: I saw a lot of clippers that quit after a week because they didn't get any views. But I've been at this game for more than 3 years.
28: Barukto now has a YouTube page where he teaches people how to make clipping into a side hustle or even a lucrative career, set to dramatic violins, of course.
29: I generated over 1.1 million followers, not just on one account, but across 6 different clipping pages. I grew all of them past 100K followers, some even past 200K followers. And I'm going to show you exactly how I did it.
28: It's not the first time somebody on YouTube has pitched a way for you to get rich quick, but thousands of people have followed his lead. And that's because there are now marketplaces where agencies upload videos and allow anyone to clip them for cash. Some recent bounties include an agency offering $1 per 1,000 views of clips of Major League Baseball games and an artificial intelligence startup offering $25 every 1,000 views of clips about its product. The founder of a clipping agency told me that clipping is the modern form of a TV ad. Grab a slice of people's attention as they scroll. Barukta agrees with that. He says instead of going through Google or Meta to advertise, people are now just posting a flood of clips to social media. He says the pitch to brands usually goes something like this.
1: We can create a mass clipping campaign. We have a network of clippers. Let us post all of that content. And you don't post videos on Meta ads. You don't waste money on that.
28: Not everyone is buying into the clipping economy. Longtime advertising executive Lou Pascalis of AJL Advisory says clippers are creating a lose-lose-lose situation.
2: That doesn't really satisfy the consumer, doesn't really deliver good value to the advertiser, and strips the originator of the content an opportunity to monetize that content and pay the individual who created it. So it's a perfectly terrible problem.
28: Analyst Ed Elson recently published

0: Edelson, you're the Prof G Markets guy. I said, oh, yeah, yeah, you listen to the podcast? I said, oh, no, I don't listen to the podcast, but I love your clips.
1: So his goal now? To make his podcast into even more clips. Bobby Allen, NPR News.
2: So many up-and-coming artists struggle to get noticed. So for the past 12 years, the folks at NPR's music division have held a contest for unsigned artists. And today, we reveal the winner of the 2026 Tiny Desk Contest. To do the honors, Bobby Carter of NPR Music is here. Hello.
3: Good morning, Michelle. How are you?
2: I'm okay. So before we hear the winning entry, You were part of a team of judges that included 9 musicians and industry insiders. How many entries did you get this year? And what are you generally listening for?
3: This year, we got over 6,000 entries.
2: Wow.
3: And we're looking for something that we've never heard before. We're looking for some emotion. We're looking for something that we didn't even know we were looking for. You know what I mean? And I think we got that this year.
2: Okay. It's time. Cue the dramatic music.
3: Yes. Yes.
2: Bobby, who is it?
3: We are so thrilled to announce that Cure for Paranoia has won this year's Tiny Desk Contest.
2: Okay, and what's the winning song?
3: The song is called No Brainer.
2: Okay, here it is.

0: Okay. Certified banger right there.
1: Yes.
0: Okay. So tell us about Cure for Paranoia.
1: Well, they're from Dallas, Texas, led by an MC by the name of Cameron McLeod. This is their fourth entry. And every year, we pin it on the board and say, this is the one to beat. And we get so much versatility, so much creativity. Every year we've seen them, they present a new version of themselves. Yes, we hear this part right here, but it goes into something else, like it goes to another movement.
2: This is America. This is embarrassing. This is only the beginning. America. We need to take the whole country and put it in rice and then reset the factory settings. America. We need an apocalypse, probably. Oddly enough, I think even a rapture here wouldn't suffice. America. If Jesus came back to this planet, they'd see he was black and then say he was the Antichrist.
1: It just blows you away. He has a lot to say. He has an interesting
0: backstory.
1: Interesting backstory, just from the name of the band, how it's the music has helped his mental health. I think we've landed on a gold mine with this band and Cameron.
0: And by the way, there's a video on YouTube of this performance.
1: Yeah.
0: If you want to listen more later, I gotta tell you, they don't sound like amateurs.
1: No, they've been doing this for a long time. Yeah. Again, I'm glad you said that because the musicality is at a high level. These are not amateurs. They are ready. They are ready right now.
0: So what happens now? Like, what does winning the Tiny Desk contest mean for these artists and other artists?
1: Yeah. Well, first and foremost, they'll be right here in D.C. playing at the Tiny Desk very soon. But we also take them on a 10-city tour. We link them with an industry insider to help them out, help move them along this crazy music industry. And hopefully it's the start of something great. Hey, listen, not for nothing, I think, you know, this band has a following already. I think this is going to put a little bit of lighter fluid on the flame that's already popping.
0: All right, that is Bobby Carter of NPR Music introducing us to the winner of this year's Tiny Desk Contest, the band Cure for Paranoia. You can hear an interview with bandleader Cameron McLeod later this afternoon on All Things Considered. Bobby, thank you.
1: Thank you, Michelle.
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0: COVID morning, one person with measles typically infects 15 people. Someone with COVID could give it to 10. For hantavirus, about 2. How the virus spreads and how public health officials are responding. It's Morning Edition from NPR News.
1: The city of Buffalo has settled the lawsuit in the death of firefighter Jason Arno. We have details ahead on Morning Edition.
0: President Trump leaves today for China where he will meet President Xi Jinping. I'm Michelle Martin.
2: And I'm Amy Martinez. A new NPR poll finds most Americans view China as a rival or adversary. A majority also want to cut tariffs. And more people are turning to nonprofits for support. Many of those groups are cutting staff or shutting down as the Trump administration labels many nonprofits as enemies. It's Tuesday, May 12th. On this day in 1896, New York City passed the first anti-spitting law in the U.S. to stop the spread of tuberculosis. News is next.
3: Live from NPR News in Washington, I'm Korva Coleman. The government of Kuwait is accusing Iran of sending a team to attack a Kuwaiti island. The attack was foiled. Iran has attacked Kuwait since the U.S. and Israel began the war more than 10 weeks ago. The news comes as President Trump has rejected Iran's response to a U.S. proposed peace plan. The federal government will release a new report on inflation today. It will show how much the war in Iran is affecting consumer prices. NPR's Scott Horsley says nowhere is that more obvious than at the gas pumps.
4: AAA says the average price of regular gas today is $4.50 a gallon. That's up more than a buck and a half since the war began. And that's expected to be a significant driver of inflation in April, just as it was in March. Forecasters think the annual inflation rate last month climbed to 3.7, maybe 3.8%. If so, that would be the highest inflation we've seen in at least 2.5 years.
3: NPR's Scott Horsley reporting. Virginia Democrats are going to the U.S. Supreme Court with the request on redistricting. Recently, Virginia voters narrowly approved a redistricting plan that would have given Democrats the chance to draw 4 districts more favorable to their candidates. But Virginia's state Supreme Court overturned that. From member station VPM, Jad Khalil reports, the Virginia Democrats are asking the U.S. Supreme Court to pause the state court's ruling.
5: Democrats in Virginia have been rushing to join an effort to counter a gerrymandering push President Trump started in July. Last month, voters approved the constitutional amendment that would lead to a map with a big advantage for Democrats. But Friday, the Supreme Court of Virginia ruled that the legislature didn't follow the state constitution's amendment process. Meanwhile, Republicans this week in Alabama, Louisiana, and South Carolina are taking steps to redistrict at Trump's urging after the Supreme Court weakened protections for minority voters. For NPR News, I'm Jad Khalil in Richmond.
3: Some pancreatic cancer patients are expressing hope following successful clinical trials of new treatments. NPR's Yuki Noguchi reports some hope that science might outrun the deadly cancer.
6: Vicki Stinson has defied odds typical for pancreatic cancer patients. The Arizona native was diagnosed at a late stage. A doctor gave Stinson months, not years, to live. 2 years on, Stinson is alive and has felt well, thanks to a drug in a clinical trial, daraxonrasib, that is so promising, the Food and Drug Administration expanded access for patients prior to its approval. Stinson notes there are other promising treatments as well.
7: It feels like it's so close, and I kind of feel like a ripe tomato on a vine. And it's like, if I can just keep holding on for a little bit longer, this just might work for me.
6: Yuki Noguchi, NPR News.
3: You're listening to NPR News from Washington. President Trump has nominated Cameron Hamilton to be the administrator of the Federal Emergency Management Agency. Hamilton was fired last year as the acting FEMA administrator. He was ousted after he told Congress FEMA should not be eliminated. Weather forecasters are warning parts of Central California could see temperatures rise into the triple digits later today. The heat will last through tomorrow. But in the Midwest, Northeast, and New England, freeze warnings are posted this morning. Last night, late-night host Stephen Colbert invited 5 fellow late-night TV hosts to one of his final shows before it goes off the air May 21st. As NPR's Mandalay Del Barco reports, the cancellation was a topic of conversation and jokes.
8: Joining Stephen Colbert were John Oliver, Seth Meyers, and the 2 Jimmys, Kimmel and Fallon. They call themselves Strike Force 5, also the name of the podcast they hosted during the Hollywood writers' strike. Here's Colbert.
9: Late night is in a bit of a weird spot right now. Spoiler alert.
8: CBS Paramount Plus canceled Colbert's show, citing financial reasons, though many fans say it was retribution for Colbert skewering President Trump. Kimmel said fans should be outraged by the ending of The Late Show.
10: When I got knocked off the air for a few days, people canceled Disney Plus. Why aren't you people canceling Paramount Plus? Because you didn't have it in the first place?
8: Colbert announced that Strike Force 5 will reunite on Wednesday for an emergency podcast. Mandalit Del Barco, NPR News.
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11: 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Other contributors include the estate of Joan B. Kroc, whose bequest serves as an enduring investment in the future of public radio and seeks to help NPR be the model for high-quality journalism in the 21st century. 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
1: This is Buffalo-Toronto Public Media, NPR. The city of Buffalo will be paying out nearly $6 million to settle the lawsuit stemming from the death of firefighter Jason Arno. Arno, who was killed in March of 2023 in a four-alarm fire in Buffalo's theater district, is survived by his wife, Sarah Elizabeth Tierney. Mayor Sean Ryan announced the settlement Monday, the day the wrongful death lawsuit was set for trial.
12: Somebody came to work to do their job and died in the line of duty. So we want to make sure that this family is taken care of. But, you know, they're going through grief. It's been a couple years. But making lawsuits, you know, stretch out year after year, it's not good for anybody.
1: The settlement must be approved by the Common Council. An undisclosed settlement has reportedly been reached with the contractor who was working on the building when the fire started. As he exits the state assembly, John Rivera is taking sides in the crowded race to succeed him in the 149th district. Rivera, who is running for a seat in the state Senate, is endorsing activist attorney Adam Bojack in the Democratic primary, where he will face Naval Reserve Officer Kevin Deese, community organizer Alex Burgos, and Karen Hoke, Deputy Commissioner of Highways for Erie County. And two owners of a Buffalo entertainment venue will operate a historic concert venue in Niagara Falls. A selection committee comprised of city, county, and state officials has tabbed Chris Ring and Dale Siegel as new operators for the Rapids Theater, the 105-year-old landmark on Main Street in Niagara Falls. Sunny today, the high 58. Right now it's 42. This is Buffalo-Toronto Public Media, NPR.
13: It's Morning Edition from NPR News. Mae Martinez in Los Angeles, California.
14: And I'm Michelle Martin in Washington, D.C. Good morning. The hantavirus outbreak that started on a cruise ship is not the next COVID. That's according to public health experts who say the risk to the public at large is extremely low. But this is a transmissible disease and, of course, a worry to the ship's passengers. In a few minutes, we'll hear from the CDC's former chief medical officer for her take on the U.S. response so far. But we will start with the details.
13: NPR's Gabriella Emanuel joins us. So why are experts saying this is not the next COVID?
15: The biggest reason is hantavirus does not spread from one person to another that easily. Now, people usually get it when they inhale virus particles from infected rodent feces, urine, or saliva. But when it does spread from one person to the next, you need to be in quite close contact. So think of a household or a nurse caring for a patient. Although I should note, from one well-documented outbreak in Argentina a few years back, we do know that it has the potential to spread in settings like a birthday party or a funeral. Scott Weaver of the University of Texas Medical Branch told me that if there are no precautions taken, then one person will spread it to two other people on average. Compare that with COVID, where the number has changed over time, but it has risen above 10 people. And for measles, 15 other people get it from one case on average. So Weaver's confident this hantavirus outbreak can be contained.
16: This is pretty close to the lower end of infectiousness, but it's high enough that we do have to take these kind of measures to prevent further spread.
15: Measures like monitoring, masking, hand washing. And another distinction from COVID, the time between being exposed to the virus and becoming contagious and sick is long, often multiple weeks. That can be annoying because you have to watch for symptoms, but it gives medical experts time to get a handle on the outbreak.
13: All right, so not the next COVID, but how serious is it for people who have it?
15: it's serious. In this outbreak, we have 9 cases so far, 3 deaths, according to the World Health Organization. Authorities say in general, between 30 and 40% of patients die. Basically, what happens is their lungs fill up with fluid. However, that fatality rate is likely significantly lower because many mild cases go undetected. But it's still a big percentage, and there's no vaccine or specific treatment. And another thing that makes this virus serious is the early symptoms are very generic flu-like symptoms, like a fever or muscle aches, meaning it can be hard to know when you need to isolate and get medical attention.
13: What else do we know about how it spreads?
15: Yeah, so it starts spreading right around the onset of symptoms and in very close contact. Yet scientists can't say definitively if it's droplets in the air or the virus lives on surfaces. What we do know is this hantavirus does not attack the upper respiratory tract or even respiratory cells as much as it attacks the blood vessels, which impact the lungs in the lower respiratory tract. That's likely part of why it does not transmit as easily as, say, the common cold. But scientists still need to learn more. Dr. Weaver actually had a grant from the federal government to study hantavirus, and the grant was terminated last May by the Trump administration. That worries Weaver. He says more investment, not less, is needed.
13: You mentioned an outbreak in Argentina a few years ago. What was learned then?
15: It happened in 2018, 2019, and one man spread the virus to 33 other people with 11 deaths total. So deadly, but not huge. Researchers found that the genetic makeup of that virus was almost exactly the same as in an outbreak 2 decades earlier, meaning this hantavirus does not seem to mutate quickly. That's good news insofar as it's a known virus. And with the right public health precautions, it shouldn't spread too far.
13: That's NPR's Gabriela Emanuel. Thank you very much.
15: Thank you.
14: We wanted to know more about the CDC's response to hantavirus so far, so we reached out to Dr. Deborah Howry. She was the agency's chief medical officer until August of last year. Dr. Howry, good morning. Thanks for joining us.
17: My pleasure.
14: So as we just heard, our current understanding is there's a very low risk to the general public. You know, in any public health situation, there's a balance between keeping people informed without raising undue alarm. Has the CDC struck the right balance so far?
17: I don't think they have just yet. I think they're working on it, but I would like to see more daily briefings where we're hearing from the scientists directly so that I'm not the one speaking about it all the time and my colleagues, and also posting more information like they recently updated their guidance. I think it's helpful to say why it was updated, and then also when there's differences between countries, really show the data. That way people understand the transparent thinking that has gone behind these decisions.
14: Yeah, do you have any understanding or visibility into why they're not doing daily briefings?
17: I don't. My hope is that they will. During avian influenza, we did. I know during COVID, under the prior Trump administration, they did slow those briefings down. So I think when you talk about something so regularly that it becomes routine, even boring, it really brings the drama down and people feel like they understand what's going on. So I think that's what's really important to do during this time.
14: Is there anything else the CDC should be doing now that it isn't, in your view?
17: I think the thing that I'm worried about is what will happen with a future outbreak. Right now, they are working closely with the World Health Organization because it's an emergency. But when we've withdrawn from the World Health Organization, that means that we don't work regularly with the World Health Organization. And when there's a crisis, it's not the best time to learn how to work with someone. And Department of State has just decreased the funding to CDC. So with the work that was done in Senegal just now to, you know, closely work on this outbreak through a country office, things like that, we're not going to have that visibility. So I worry about the CDC of the future.
14: What about right now? What kinds of experts on hantavirus does the CDC have now? We know that there have been, you know, significant reductions at that agency. Lots of people have also left voluntarily, such as yourself. Do they have experts on hantavirus still there?
17: They still do have experts on hantavirus. What they have lost are a lot of the senior scientists above them. So the division director, the center director, and myself that all would have supervised this left. But they do have technical experts on hantavirus as well as outbreak responses. So from a scientific standpoint, we are in good hands. The issue is we need a scientific leader, and there's no scientific leaders in the office of the director at CDC to really help with navigating these tough policy decisions.
14: So based on what you can see now from outside the agency, what's your take on how the CDC is helping that small group of Americans who were exposed to the hantavirus during that cruise.
17: So they're doing the right thing. They're assessing them, you know, looking for symptoms, thinking about daily monitoring, and ensuring that they've got access to higher levels of care should the people develop hantavirus, because it's a very serious disease. So I think the close monitoring, being very conservative up front, and considering home monitoring, if after assessment everything seems in place, is reasonable with what we know today.
18: Well, to your point, though, just a few of the Americans who were aboard that cruise ship are being treated in health facilities in Nebraska and in Georgia. Others are being monitored for symptoms at home. Does that make sense to you? I mean, is there any elevated risk of contagion if they're not in more sort of restrictive circumstances?
17: Not if they're at home and being closely monitored and being following the guidance, you know, to where they're not leaving the home, they're separate from anybody else in their family, checking temperatures, things like that. And my understanding is those that are doing the home monitoring currently are the ones that had left the ship earlier. Those that were just brought back yesterday are still undergoing an assessment because they likely had much higher and more frequent exposures.
18: Before we let you go, we know now that a lot of people rejected public health guidance during the early days of the COVID pandemic. Do you think that those folks who were exposed are likely to do what local health officials ask?
17: I think they will, because this time, you know, it's really serious for these people with a 30 to 50% fatality rate. What I would hope, though, is that our political leaders would really talk about the importance of following this guidance. We have seen that political leaders before, particularly in this administration, Secretary Kennedy has not been one to really stand behind data and science. So we need his voice to do that.
18: Dr. Deborah Howery is a former chief medical officer at the CDC. She's now a senior fellow at the Yale School of Public Health. Dr. Howery, thanks so much for talking with us once again.
17: My pleasure. Good morning.
13: The abortion pill mifepristone is still available through telemedicine. That could change this week. As NPR's Selena Simmons-Duffin explains, the Supreme Court pushed back its own deadline to weigh in on the latest abortion case.
19: The case is Louisiana versus the Food and Drug Administration, and here are the basics. Louisiana bans abortion. The state argues the FDA is undermining its ban by allowing telemedicine access to the abortion pill mifepristone. Louisiana Attorney General Liz Merle told a Senate committee in January that the FDA must change its prescribing rules.
20: Until then, Louisiana's efforts to protect mothers and their unborn children and to hold out-of-state abortion pill traffickers accountable for the harm they inflict will be all but futile.
19: In April, a district court put the case on hold, but a panel of appeals court judges agreed with the state's argument and ended telemedicine access to mifepristone immediately all over the country. Two drug makers quickly appealed the decision to the Supreme Court, which brings us to this temporary stay. Mifepristone can still be prescribed online and sent through the mail, but the future is up in the air.
21: I mean, it's been incredibly unsettling.
19: That's Helen Weems. She's a family nurse practitioner who owns All Families Healthcare in Whitefish, Montana. Abortion is legal in Montana, but many residents live in extremely remote areas and can't travel easily to the doctor, so telemedicine access is key. Since FDA prescribing rules apply everywhere, providers like Weems are preparing to use more doses of a different medication called misoprostol for abortion in case mifepristone can no longer be provided remotely.
21: So we're getting ready with our protocols and our patient guides and working with our online pharmacies to make sure that we can pivot immediately to misoprostol-only protocol.
19: One twist in this story is the FDA, the named defendant in the lawsuit. Over the past week, the drug makers and Louisiana filed briefs arguing their position to the justices. But the Trump administration's FDA filed nothing. It's still not clear what the agency, whose authority is a key issue in this case, thinks the justices should do next. Selena Simmons-Duffin, NPR News, Washington.
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1: Well, it's 8:19. This is Buffalo, Toronto Public Media, NPR. Appreciate you joining us this morning. Quick look at weather before we give an update on traffic. Sunny skies for a good portion of the day today. I guess partly sunny is what we're calling the skies that we're expecting later this afternoon with a high temperature of 58. And then tonight, a chance of some showers overnight, low 48. Tomorrow, showers. High 62, but cooler along the Lake Erie shore. Thursday, chance of showers, high 56. Sunny on Friday, high 66. 43 in Buffalo, 40 in Jamestown, 39 in Olean, 42 in Niagara Falls. I've got a crash reported to us right now on the 400 northbound near Seneca Street, blocking the left lane. And things still slow on the 190 southbound. You'll pick up those slowdowns around Kenmore Avenue. That's some residual delays due to an earlier crash.
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18: This is Morning Edition from NPR News. I'm Michelle Martin.
13: And I'm A. Martinez. Nebraska is holding its primary today. One key race that could help determine the balance of power in the House is in the state's 2nd Congressional District. That seat has been held by Republican Congressman Don Bacon since 2017, but with his retirement, Democrats see the race as an opportunity to pick up a seat in a red state. Molly Ashford from Nebraska Public Media joins us from Omaha. So, Molly, why do Democrats think they have a chance in this district?
24: Well, Nebraska's 2nd District is pretty politically diverse. It's sometimes called the blue dot since Nebraska is one of two states that awards electoral votes by congressional district, and voters in the district have awarded that single vote to Democrats in the last two presidential elections. Bacon has proven to be hard to beat, even in great years for Democrats at the presidential level. He's more moderate, and he's bucked President Trump on some issues like tariff power and funding for Ukraine. So with his retirement, Democrats think they finally have an opportunity to flip it.
13: Okay, will Republicans, you think, continue to run on that more moderate platform?
24: There's only one person running for the Republican nomination. His name is Brinker Harding. He is currently the vice president of Omaha's city council, and he's actually embracing Trump and MAGA messaging far more than Bacon ever has. He's received a full endorsement from Trump and is part of a national MAGA majority program to elect Trump-aligned Republicans. Bacon, on the other hand, has been criticized by Trump for years.
13: What have you heard from voters?
24: Voters from both parties are feeling pretty confident about their chances in November. Here's Emily Anderson, who says this is the best chance Dems have had to flip the seat since she moved to Nebraska 8 years ago.
25: This definitely feels like the best shot we've ever had. It seems most promising. It really obviously helps if Don Bacon retired.
24: And here's John Nelson, who put his Harding yard sign out early. Nelson says he thinks Harding will try to emulate Bacon's moderate approach, even if he has to campaign to the right so that he doesn't alienate Trump voters.
26: He is moderate on things. He's thoughtful, reasonable. He's got experience, and I think he's a level head.
24: Now, Nelson also said that Republicans' chances of holding the seat in November could be dependent on who Democrats pick today in the primary.
13: And what does the Democratic race look like?
24: It's a crowded and contentious and expensive primary for Democrats. There will be 7 Democratic names on the ballot today. The two candidates seen as the front runners are John Kavanaugh, who's a state representative in the Nebraska legislature, and Denise Powell, who started and ran a PAC to elect female candidates at the state level. The district is not a stranger to contested primaries, but there have been millions of outside PAC dollars poured into advertising in this race, which is definitely out of the ordinary. Most of that has come from Democratic groups supporting Powell or opposing Kavanaugh, though a Republican PAC has also run anti-Kavanaugh ads in the last week of the race. A lot of the ads from these PACs have focused on potential legislative consequences if Kavanaugh wins. If he gets sent to Washington, the Republican governor would get to appoint a replacement to finish out his term. And even though Republicans have a supermajority already, some Democrats worry losing a seat in a reliable district could have consequences at the state house, including potentially changing how the state votes for president to eliminate that blue dot.
13: All right, that's Nebraska Public Media's Molly Ashford in Omaha. Molly, thanks.
24: Thank you.
18: Charitable nonprofits say they are facing an existential crisis as targets of the Trump administration. NPR's Jennifer Ledden reports on a new survey that warns some of those groups are struggling to survive.
3: Since President Trump took office last year, his administration has repeatedly cut or held up federal funding for nonprofits, part of its mission to shrink the size of government, it says. It's also made broad allegations of fraud or domestic terrorism and threatened to revoke some groups' tax-exempt status.
5: The sector is really at an inflection point and in a crisis right now.
3: Alicia Smith-Arriaga is with the Center for Effective Philanthropy, which surveyed nearly 400 nonprofit CEOs. Nearly three-quarters say they face increasing demand for services, even as many have had to cut staff, pull back, or even shut down.
5: Organizations that provide meals to seniors, and those seniors aren't receiving those services. Domestic violence victims who aren't receiving the services that they need.
3: President Trump has also called programs that support diversity or transgender rights radical, wasteful, and illegal. Smith Arriaga says groups working in those areas are more likely to have seen a hit to their budget. And in a new move last month, the administration charged the Southern Poverty Law Center with money laundering and fraud for the way it infiltrated right-wing extremist groups. The civil rights organization denies the allegations. Now, there is a long history of American presidents from both parties going after groups they don't like.
6: But it's mostly happened behind closed doors.
3: Benjamin Soskis is with the Urban Institute, a think tank focused on upward mobility. Despite such targeting, he says there has always been bipartisan support for charity as fundamentally American. But today, the Trump administration openly portrays many nonprofits as an enemy to go after.
6: Targeting itself has become a kind of normalized and even celebrated function of government.
3: Soskis says that poses a challenge to democracy, and there is a history of it around the world.
6: One dynamic that defines authoritarian regimes is their explicit hostility to an independent civil society.
3: But Scott Walter says U.S. charities and the foundations that support them need more scrutiny. He heads the Capital Research Center, a free market think tank that studies how such groups spend their money. And he thinks most Americans would agree it should not be for things like DEI and LGBTQ rights.
7: We have not always lived up to this, obviously, but constitutionally, we're not supposed to be segregating and treating differently people by race or sex or religion.
3: Walter hopes the administration's actions lead some groups to rethink their mission.
7: I'd love to see foundations take a serious look at what they're funding and say, you know, maybe we have to make people's lives better instead of advocating for a variety of basically political causes.
3: Smith Arriaga with the Philanthropy Center says nonprofits do help Americans every day at libraries and after school programs with job training, mental health services and disaster relief.
5: And because nonprofits are doing that quietly often, you know, or seamlessly, we don't realize the important role they play until they're gone.
3: 29,000 nonprofit jobs were cut last year alone, she says, and millions more are at risk if groups keep losing government funding. Jennifer Ludden, NPR News, Washington.
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1: And this is Buffalo, Toronto Public Media, NPR. It's 8:29, and traffic still being impacted by some earlier crashes. That 190 southbound continues to be very slow right now. Slowdowns pick up right around maybe Kenmore Avenue in that area, and will continue for you down past the Skajakwata Expressway this morning. There was an earlier crash along that stretch. There is a crash still in place, 400 northbound near Seneca Street, and with that, we're seeing slowdowns on the 400 right now, picking up before Union Road as you head up to the thruway. It's a beautiful day, though, to be driving for sure with sunny skies, things warming up after a freeze overnight here in western New York. We're going to see a high today around 58, and then tonight, perhaps some showers, overnight low 48. Tomorrow, rainy day with a high of 62. Cooler temperatures will be found along the Lake Erie shore. It's 43 in Buffalo right now, 40 in Jamestown, 39 in Olean, and 42 in Niagara Falls.
8: Live from NPR News in Washington, I'm Dave Mattingly. Health officials say Americans who were aboard a Dutch-flagged cruise ship with an outbreak of the hantavirus are now back in the U.S. They're being treated and monitored as needed. NPR's Gabriella Emanuel says public health experts are advising this is not the next COVID-19 pandemic.
9: While hantavirus can cause very serious illness, the risk to the public at large is extremely low. Among the biggest reasons, hantavirus does not spread from one person to another that easily. Scott Weaver is with the University of Texas Medical Branch.
10: So if a person becomes infected with this hantavirus, and there are no control measures in place, they're going to transmit on average to two other people.
9: Compare that with COVID, where he says an infected person can now pass it on to more than 10 people. And for measles, 15 other people get infected from one case on average. Hantavirus's relatively low infectiousness makes Weaver confident this outbreak can be contained. Gabriella Emanuel, NPR News.
8: Defense Secretary Pete Hegseth and Joint Chiefs Chairman General Dan Kane are on Capitol Hill this morning. They're expected to face questions about the war with Iran amid an ongoing ceasefire that President Trump describes as being on massive life support. This is NPR News from Washington.
1: And this is Buffalo, Toronto Public Media, NPR, 43 degrees at 8:31. A proposal in Mayor Sean Ryan's city budget looks to better protect the lives of those who work to save others. Ryan announced the plan to help replace gear for Buffalo firefighters during a press conference on Monday. BTPM NPR's Ejaz Jasil has more on that story.
11: To a scene, they're prepared to face just about any kind of danger, but many of them are unaware that there may be silent killers riding along with them. Traditional turnout gear contains PFAS, a group of synthetic chemicals linked to a wide range of cancers.
12: You know, if your loved one was a firefighter, you would not want them going into fires with this equipment.
11: Buffalo Mayor Sean Ryan announced his plan to invest $1 million to fund the purchase of over 300 new sets of turnout gear as part of a multi-year replacement plan to phase out old uniforms.
15: This investment will prevent cancer in our firefighters, and it will save their lives.
11: Mary Reed of Roswell Park Comprehensive Cancer Center says firefighters' exposure to carcinogens through their gear and environmental hazards nearly places them on par with smokers in terms of their likelihood of developing cancer. They're 2 to 8 times more susceptible to different cancers than non-firefighters.
15: We all know smoking causes cancer. That's a 10-fold increase in risk. So when you're talking about 400% increase, 800, this is a significant exposure.
11: As for how a city with a budget gap upwards of $100 million will afford the new gear, Ryan says that's where the proposed tax increases come into play.
12: Some of that $40 million from the tax increase, $1 million of it will go to protecting firefighters.
11: Within 3 years, every Buffalo firefighter will have two new sets of turnout gear, if Ryan's 2026-27 budget gets passed. Ejaz Jasil, BTPM, NPR.
16: 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Sir Arthur Conan Doyle visits Buffalo on his tour of North America. The author wasn't here to talk about any of his 60 Sherlock Holmes stories, but instead talked about spiritualism. He spent 2 hours talking about communication between creatures of this world and the spirits of another. His move to mysticism came when 11 members of his family, including his son, died during the First World War. May 12, 1922. With Rewind, I'm Steve Cishon, Buffalo, Toronto Public Media.
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13: It's Morning Edition from NPR News. I'm A. Martinez in Los Angeles, California.
18: And I'm Michelle Martin in Washington, D.C. Good morning. President Trump says he has a great relationship with China's President Xi Jinping. That relationship will be put to the test this week during Trump's visit to Beijing.
0: Look, I respect him a lot, and hopefully he respects me.
13: That was Trump Monday in the Oval Office. The White House is keeping expectations for the trip tame. Trade is a major agenda item, but the war with Iran is also likely to get attention.
18: NPR senior political correspondent Tamara Keith is on the line with us now before traveling to China on Air Force One. Good morning, Tam.
14: Good morning.
18: So what is Trump looking to get out of this trip?
14: Well, China is known for putting on a spectacular show for visiting leaders, which is something Trump clearly wants and is likely to get. There will be bilateral meetings, a tea, a grand banquet, and a no doubt spectacular welcome ceremony at the Great Hall of the People. This is what Trump said about his expectations earlier this year.
0: I mean, that's going to be a wild one. I said, but we have to put on the biggest display you've ever had in the history of China. You know, last time I went to China, President Xi, he treated me so well.
14: Now, in terms of substance, that is less clear. The White House says Trump intends to deliver more good deals on behalf of the country to rebalance trade with China. They are expected to discuss the idea of a U.S.-China Board of Trade, which would represent a further cooling of what had been a very active and escalating trade war during Trump's first year back in office.
18: Well, so what might be in those deals that the White House is talking about?
14: Observers expect China to announce purchases of additional soybeans and other farm products and maybe even Boeing airplanes. Announcing big purchase agreements is a trademark of Trump foreign trips, but these things have often turned out to be less than meets the eye. More than a dozen big-name corporate executives are traveling as part of the U.S. delegation, including Apple's Tim Cook, Tesla's Elon Musk, and Kelly Ortberg, the CEO of Boeing. But Melanie Hart, the senior director of the Global China Hub at the Atlantic Council, says there are still meetings happening this week to lay the groundwork for Trump's trip.
17: Everything is still in flux. At this point, normally, at least the economic deliverables would be nailed in. That is not the case. So this is going to be evolving up until the last minute.
14: She says this summit will look polite on the surface, but tactically, it's going to be a rugby match with both sides grappling for advantage.
18: That is quite an image. But what are they grappling over?
14: What are they not grappling over? The experts I've spoken to say both sides want to stabilize the relationship. Otherwise, this visit wouldn't have gone ahead in the shadow of the Iran war. But they have very different goals. Dennis Wilder is a professor at Georgetown University who was a top advisor on China to President George W. Bush.
19: The world's greatest power, the world's greatest emerging power, inevitably are in conflict, and particularly because the value systems are so different.
14: While other presidents scolded Xi about human rights and warned him to leave Taiwan alone, Trump has at least publicly been more focused on deals and admiration for the power that President Xi wields within China. It's worth noting this is just the first of what could be four meetings between the leaders this year, depending on how this one goes.
18: That's NPR's Tamara Keith. Tam, thank you, and safe travels.
14: You're welcome.
18: One trade issue that is likely to come up between Trump and Xi is China's control over rare earth elements. Our co-host Steve Inskeep is in China this week with an NPR team covering Trump's visit. They're also looking into how the U.S. is trying to generate its own rare earth supply. Listen for that reporting later this week on Morning Edition.
13: With President Trump heading to China, how do Americans feel about the country and the U.S.'s relationship with it? NPR partnered with the Chicago Council on Global Affairs and Ipsos to poll Americans and find out. For the results, NPR senior political editor and correspondent Domenico Montanaro joins us. So, Domenico, what jumps out at you from the surveys?
20: Well, what we found from two polls that were done by Ipsos over the last couple of months is that Americans largely view China as an economic rival, one that's seeking global dominance. Again, economically, not as much militarily, but Americans also want to maintain a strong trading relationship with China and would like to see tariffs reduced to keep costs to U.S. consumers down.
13: All right, so let's talk about those tariffs, because that has been a big part of Trump's economic agenda and expected to be part of the talks this week. So what more did you find out about Americans' views on tariffs?
20: Well, three quarters view tariffs as bad for the cost of living in the United States. 6 in 10 say that they're bad for creating American jobs. 62% oppose significantly reducing trade between the U.S. and China because of those potential greater costs for American consumers. That's, by the way, a change from 2020 and 2021 when Ipsos polled on this before. Back then, majorities said that they would be in favor of reducing trade between the countries, even if it meant costs to U.S. consumers going up. Of course, that was before Trump's tariffs went into effect, obviously. And with Americans feeling the pinch economically now, they want lower prices. And with so many things Americans buy being made in China, those tariffs have driven the cost of things up. And that certainly puts a lot of pressure on this administration, which people are looking to bring costs down.
13: Yeah, pretty high numbers against tariffs. Does that mean that maybe we're seeing more agreement across political parties?
20: In some respects, but there are also some pretty sharp divides, too, on this question. You know, roughly two-thirds of Republicans, for example, say that tariffs are good for creating jobs and for the U.S. economy. Strong majorities of independents and Democrats disagree with that. But clearly, a good amount of Republicans have largely bought into the Trump administration line on tariffs, even if they're largely split on whether they've been good for their own standard of living.
13: So President Trump, of course, sees an imbalance in the trade relationship with China and wants China to buy more American-made products and goods. So what did respondents say about that?
20: Yeah, on that, 72% say that they want to see tariffs reduced toward China in exchange for buying of more U.S. agricultural products, for example. But there are some things that they're wary of, like U.S. companies selling sensitive high-tech products to China. 69% of the respondents said that they want to see that prohibited. That's not surprising when you consider that a majority of Americans see China as either a rival or an adversary, though more see it as a rival. But of the 10 countries that were asked about in these surveys, only Russia was viewed more antagonistically.
13: One of the things also likely on the agenda for the president in China is Iran. Iran is something of a strategic partner of China, and China buys a lot of Iranian oil. So what do the surveys show?
20: Well, some things really stood out. The war is viewed as being bad for everything from U.S. national security to the U.S.'s reputation abroad and the cost of living here in the United States. And even though a majority say that the war is bad for China overall, more people thought that the war has been good for China's position in the world than for U.S. national security or America's reputation around the globe.
13: That's NPR senior political editor and correspondent Domenico Montanaro. Thanks for bringing us the numbers.
20: You got it.

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6: Good morning, me Martinez. 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
8: It's Morning Edition from NPR News. I'm Michelle Martin.
6: And Mae Martinez. Some of Stephen Colbert's final guests for his CBS late night show were a bit unusual. His competitors, Monday night he had on Jimmy Kimmel from ABC, Jimmy Fallon and Seth Meyers from NBC, and John Oliver from HBO. They kicked off Colbert's final 2 weeks of shows. His late show program was canceled by CBS and will air its final episode May 21st. CBS has said it canceled Colbert for financial reasons, but fans and media analysts have suggested the network's owner, Paramount, was also silencing Colbert's criticism of President Trump. Kimmel's show was suspended briefly last year after the FCC chair threatened ABC affiliates over some of Kimmel's comments, and Kimmel had a question for Colbert's audience last night.
9: When I got knocked off the air for a few days, people canceled Disney Plus. Why aren't you people canceling Paramount Plus? Because you didn't have it in the first place?
6: NPR critic at large Eric Deggans was watching last night. Eric, so how unusual is it to have these five hosts to appear together on one TV show?
10: Well, several of these hosts are direct competitors, but they seem to have deliberately built up these friendships and rejected the competitive hostility from previous generations of hosts. David Letterman, the first host of The Late Show, went to CBS in 1993 when he was passed over in favor of Jay Leno to take over Johnny Carson's Tonight Show on NBC. And later, Conan O'Brien briefly took over The Tonight Show, but Leno eventually got that hosting job back. And Carson himself was also notoriously competitive. But these five current hosts have done a podcast together and they've shown up for each other, even amid criticism from President Trump and his wife. In fact, Colbert asked a question about that last night on his CBS show to the other hosts. Let's listen.
11: Did it ever occur to you that you'd be doing a job that the president of the United States would have strong feelings about?
12: You know what's even weirder? We're doing a job that his wife has strong feelings about.
13: Well, most of us have avoided that part.
12: Yeah, that's true.
14: So did any of them talk about the politics behind Colbert's cancellation?
10: Well, this was a subject that Kimmel in particular seemed eager to bring up. I mean, he said at one point he was waiting for, quote, angry Stephen to come out and trash everybody. But, you know, Colbert has been steadfast about not criticizing CBS, even while saying he was surprised by the cancellation. So critics like me think it's odd that Paramount didn't even try to cut costs on The Late Show. They announced the cancellation just as they were seeking approval from the federal government for a merger deal. And instead, they're ending a franchise that's lasted for more than 30 years.
14: So did Colbert give any sign or indication about what he might do later in the future?
10: Well, you know, they joked about Colbert moving over to ABC this summer when Kimmel famously takes time off and brings in guest hosts. And I got to say, as a fan of late night, it would be kind of awesome to see Colbert move to CBS's biggest late night competitor. But Colbert seems to be trying to leave the network gracefully. And for those who claim that late night TV is a dying genre, Kimmel insisted that the five shows together draw more audience over broadcast and online platforms than Johnny Carson's show did in its heyday. I mean, I think these hosts have learned that they're stronger standing together. And to that end, they announced release of a special edition of their podcast, Strike Force 5, on Wednesday. And Kimmel's going to air a rerun on Colbert's final episode day on May 21st so he doesn't compete against them.
14: That's NPR critic at large, Eric Deggans. Eric, thanks.
10: Thank you.
14: It's Morning Edition from NPR News. I'm E. Martinez.
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6: From Marketplace, I'm Sabri Benishore in New York. The Consumer Price Index is out this morning, and prices, predictably, are rising due to hikes in fuel prices. Prices were up 0.6% in the month of April, 3.8% year over year. That's prices overall. The price of gas went up 5% last month after rising 21% in March. In other data news from April, people bought and sold more homes than they did the year before. But not by much, up just 0.2%. This is according to numbers released by the National Association of Realtors. All of that yearly sales growth was happening in the South. Existing home sales were flat in the West and fell in the Midwest and Northeast. So we asked Marketplace's Carla Javier to look into why sales have been so sluggish.
8: There were signs that home sales were going to pick up this year, says Lisa Sturdivant at Bright MLS.
9: Mortgage rates were going to come down, listings were on the rise, affordability was starting to improve.
8: That is, until the war ramped up.
9: The conflict with Iran, the conflict in the Middle East has created a lot more uncertainty and volatility than we had anticipated.
8: Mortgage rates, which had dipped just below 6% before the war, started ticking back up, making it more expensive to finance a purchase and potentially creating a sort of psychological effect on buyers too, says Mark Hamrick at Bankrate.
10: Spring has not sprung for the home selling season this year. It is essentially a stuck or frozen market right now, and we see flattish numbers both month over month and year over year for sales of previously owned homes.
8: The pace of these transactions is important, and not just for buyers and sellers of homes, says Lawrence Yoon at the National Association of Realtors.
11: Yeah, anytime there's a home sales, you know, people spend money on remodeling, trying to do additional lawn care service, and actual act of moving, you know, getting the moving truck, the mortgage origination.
8: Which is why Yoon says sluggish home sales are not good for the broader economy. I'm Carla Javier from Marketplace.
6: All right, let's do the numbers. Dow, S&P, and NASDAQ futures are all down in the 1.7% range. The yield on the 10-year Treasury is 4.43%. And the LaBooBoo craze is officially on its way out. Pop Mart International Group reported that, yes, sales were up 80% year over year in March, but things have slowed way down in the first quarter, and growth this year is expected to be just 13%.

0: Last year, the Trump administration announced a $12 billion bailout package for U.S. farmers who are suffering from the president's trade war. $11 billion of that total is for commodity producers. These are the farms that grow thousands of acres of corn or soy or wheat or cotton, mainly to ship overseas. The remaining billion is set aside for farmers the USDA calls specialty growers. They produce fruits and vegetables and everything else. They are not caught in the crosshairs of the trade war the way commodity farmers are. But as H. Connolly reports, they have plenty to still worry about domestically.
1: We're talking about smaller farms. Maybe they have some sheep and a few chickens. They grow cabbages, tomatoes, lettuce, onions, peppers, okra. Finca Seremos is a farm like that in upstate New York.
2: If you can grow it in this climate and it's an annual vegetable, chances are we grow it. So we've got a crop list of about 40 different crops and about 200 different varieties.
1: Chris Nickel is hoping to make $140,000 selling those vegetables this year. Most of that income is from a sliding scale CSA, or Community Supported Agriculture Project. The rest comes from selling wholesale to food pantries and mutual aid groups. Or came from, because the administration has slashed the food access programs that support them.
2: We've lost about $12,000 that we were planning on from a partner in the city that was relying on a federal program that got cut to pay for our food for their food pantry.
1: Then there are cuts to SNAP and nutrition incentive programs.
2: So in total, about 20% of our budget is in limbo, and that's not insubstantial.
1: Nickel applied for aid through the bailout program, and they found it a pain. It was designed for commodity growers who can say, I grow 400 acres of corn that I sell to this silo. It's so much more complicated for Finca Seremos.
2: I am telling them that the acreage ranged from 0.02 acres for, I believe it was celery, all the way up to 0.1 or 0.15 acres for things that we grow a lot more of, like lettuce and cabbage.
1: And a lot of farmers don't know their precise bed feet to calculate into fractional acres for each varietal. You get the picture. The application can take a long time. And the kicker is, farmers have no idea how much aid they'll get. The federal government has already paid out $9.6 billion to commodity growers, but the USDA hasn't even published reimbursement rates for specialty crops yet. Vanessa Garcia Polanco is with the Young Farmers Coalition.
3: Like, if you're going to put 40, 60 hours applying for this, and you may only get $200, it's not worth it.
1: Based on past programs, Garcia Polanco thinks even that would take 18 months to 2 years to get paid out. Nickel's not waiting on that money. Seedlings need planting and community needs cultivating.
2: I literally know every one of our CSA members' names and about their families, where they live, all that stuff. And it's beautiful and touching and moving, and also helps me survive economically. Because of that close relationship. And that is the case for most of the farmers in this region.
1: Nickel relies on these relationships because they're more durable than government programs. I'm H. Conley for Marketplace.
0: And in New York, I'm Sabri Benishore with the Marketplace Morning Report. 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
6: Hello, I'm Samantha Hidalgo. 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

0: Good morning. Inflation surged to its highest reading in about 3 years last month, according to new data out this morning. We'll talk to Chicago Fed President Austin Goolsbee about what this means for interest rates. It's Morning Edition from NPR News.
1: The Music is Art Festival will be back for its 24th year. Ryan.

0: Zunner gives us a preview in this hour of Morning Edition.
1: Israel is creating a new military court to prosecute hundreds of Palestinians accused of carrying out the October 7th attacks. I'm Martinez.
2: And I'm Michelle Martin. Judges will be able to approve evidence that does not meet usual standards. Also, why pancreatic cancer has been especially hard to treat, while several new treatments show promising results, and how watching theater or going to concerts helps slow the aging process. It is Tuesday, May 12th. On this day in 1967, Jimi Hendrix's debut studio album, Are You Experienced, was released. Critics call it one of the greatest albums ever. News is next.
3: Live from NPR News in Washington, I'm Corva Coleman. The government says consumer prices rose last month by 3.8% on an annualized basis. The report is just out. The increase reflects higher costs triggered by the war in Iran. That war is expected to be one of the issues discussed when President Trump travels to China today. NPR's Domenica Montanaro reports on what Americans think of the U.S.-China relationship in a survey done by NPR, in conjunction with Chicago Council on Global Affairs and Ipsos.
4: In two polls over the last few months, there were some notable findings. First, Americans see China on the rise and eyeing a dominant role in the world. 78% say they believe China wants to be a dominant world leader, particularly economically. But respondents also say they want to keep a strong trading relationship with China, and they want tariffs lowered to keep costs down for U.S. consumers. Most also say the Iran war has been bad for both countries and their economies, but more Americans say the war is boosting China's geopolitical position than say it's helping U.S. national security. Domenico Montanaro, NPR News, Washington.
3: The U.S. Supreme Court is clearing the way for Alabama to eliminate a congressional district that's represented by a black Democrat ahead of the midterms. NPR's Hansi Lo Wong says this follows the high court's recent ruling limiting the Voting Rights Act.
5: Republican state officials in Alabama had lost a legal fight last year over the state's congressional map after finding that a proposed map by state lawmakers intentionally discriminated against black voters. A lower federal court ruled Alabama should keep using a court-drawn map to get in line with the Voting Rights Act. That map includes two districts where black voters in Alabama have a realistic opportunity to elect their preferred candidate. But after the Supreme Court recently weakened the Voting Rights Act's protections against racial discrimination and redistricting, Alabama Republicans asked the justices to speed up their consideration of whether to review their state's congressional map again. The high court agreed and has thrown out the lower court ruling that required Alabama to use its current map for this year's midterms. Hansi Lo Wong, NPR News.
3: A nonprofit group is suing the Trump administration over its move to resurface and paint the reflecting pool blue on the National Mall. The group says there was no federal review of the plan and the work is already underway. NPR's Anastasia Tsiolkas says President Trump only revealed the plan last month.
6: In a video the White House posted to YouTube, he said it would be completed in time for the country's 250th anniversary celebrations in July.
7: And I said, give me a good price. We can do it for maybe $1.5 to $2 million as opposed to...
6: But the New York Times reported yesterday that the project's final cost could be upwards of $13 million. That's in a no-bid contract given to a firm Trump chose, per documents the Times says it obtained.
3: NPR's Anastasia Tsiolkas reporting. This is NPR. The ceasefire is mostly holding between the U.S. and Iran. Another ceasefire between Israel and Lebanon is far more fragile. That is intended to stop the militant group Hezbollah, backed by Iran, from attacking Israel. But the Israeli military is targeting Lebanon. Lebanon's prime minister is asking the U.S. for help in halting these attacks. Several American cruise ship passengers and a British national who were potentially exposed to the rare hantavirus are being monitored at the University of Nebraska in Omaha. That is the only federally funded quarantine unit in the United States. One patient who tested positive is being housed at the Nebraska Biocontainment Unit. New research suggests a brain-controlled hearing aid could make it easier for people to communicate in noisy places. NPR's John Hamilton has more on a study in the journal Nature Neuroscience.
8: The study used a hearing system that responds to a person's own brain waves. Nima Mascarani of Columbia University says the system detects a special signal produced when the brain is trying to focus on a specific sound.
9: That gives us a signature that we can look at someone's brain and then we can decide, oh yeah, this is the source that they want to listen to.
8: When the signal appears, appeared, the system automatically amplified the corresponding voice and filtered out competing voices. Researchers say a hearing aid that works this way could solve a major problem for people with hearing loss, picking out one voice in a crowded room filled with speakers. John Hamilton, NPR News.
3: And I'm Corva Coleman, NPR News from Washington.
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11: This is Buffalo Toronto Public Media, NPR. The crumbling and abandoned Buffalo Grand Hotel remains in the sights of city officials. Mayor Sean Ryan made that clear Monday, saying his administration is continuing a lawsuit looking to force the hotel's owner to fix up the property.
12: And during this process, good news comes out from Harry Stinson and any other investment group, then we'll be, you know, very happy to not proceed with the abandonment lawsuit.
11: Stinson recently announced he had secured an investor to support reopening the property, only to see the deal fall through 2 days later. A Buffalo church will be among those hosting a commemorative ceremony Thursday, the fourth anniversary of the racist attack on the Jefferson Avenue tops that killed 10 people. Starting at 10 a.m., Elim Christian Fellowship on Chalmers Avenue will host a tribute program featuring a speech from State Supreme Court Justice Craig Hanna and a performance from the Muhammad School of Music. Robbie Takac is bringing back the Music as Art Festival for its 24th year.
13: This really does bring a lot of the nooks and crannies of the creative community here in town to a mainstream area where people feel comfortable.
11: Set for Saturday, September 12th at the Outer Harbor's Terminal B, the Music and Art Festival will feature more than 200 acts playing on 20 stages, along with DJs, performance art, and admission is free. Sunshine for the day today with a high temperature of 58. Could see some shower activity overnight tonight. Right now, it's 46 degrees. This is Buffalo Toronto Public Media, NPR.
14: It's Morning Edition from NPR News. I'm Michelle Martin in Washington, D.C.
15: And I'm Amy Martinez in Los Angeles, California. A new report on inflation this morning shows just how much the war with Iran is affecting consumer prices.
14: Inflation surged 3.8% in April from a year ago. That's the highest annual reading in about 3 years.
15: We'll speak with Chicago Fed President Austin Goolsbee about what that increase means for the broader economy and interest rates. But first, NPR Scott Horsley is here with all the details. So Scott, energy prices are spiking because oil is just not getting out of the Strait of Hormuz. How is that affecting the overall cost of living?
16: Yeah, we've all seen the impact of the gas pump. AAA says the average price of regular gasoline today is up to $4.50 a gallon. That's about a buck and a half more than it was before the war began. And that is a significant driver of inflation in April, just as it was in March. As y'all said, the overall cost of living is up 3.8% last month from a year ago, the biggest annual increase since May of 2023.
15: $6.15 in California, Scott, just saying. All right, so what kind of ripple effects are those high energy prices having?
16: One of the most obvious side effects is the jump in the cost of airline tickets and bag fees. Ticket prices are up more than 20% from a year ago. Airlines are having to pay a lot more for jet fuel, and they are passing that cost on to their customers. Ultimately, the high cost of diesel fuel could affect the price of everything that gets delivered by truck or train. Grocery prices, for example, jumped about 0.7% last month alone. Now, Josh Hurt, who's a senior economist at Vanguard, says a lot's going to depend on how long this wartime price spike lasts.
17: To really start bleeding through into, you know, more wide-scale use in the economy, we don't anticipate seeing that unless we really had a prolonged period of high energy prices.
16: Right now, diesel costs are up about $2 a gallon since the war began. Businesses can absorb those higher transportation costs for only so long before they start to show up in the price of other goods.
15: Is the war the only factor pushing inflation higher?
16: No, it's the biggie, but there are other things going on as well. Today's report shows housing costs rose about twice as fast in April as the month before. That's big because housing is such a major component of the government's overall cost of living index. Some of that April increase is real, but some is a statistical quirk that stems from the government shutdown last fall. Remember, there was a gap in the inflation data in October, and so housing inflation has looked artificially low for a while. Hertz says, by contrast, today's report is payback for that.
17: We would look at that largely as catch up for the underreporting, you know, that we had in October. We would expect it to start to revert back and normalize next month.
16: So take that spike in housing prices today with a grain of salt.
15: Okay, now the Federal Reserve has been trying for years now to bring down inflation. It's moving up again. So, I mean, how worrisome is all that?
16: Yeah, this is not exactly the welcome mat that Kevin Warsh, President Trump's pick to be the new leader of the Fed, was hoping for. Unfortunately for Warsh and his colleagues, there's not a whole lot they can do to address this energy supply shock, given their limited toolkit. Ordinarily, the Fed uses higher interest rates to fight inflation. But, you know, higher interest rates don't free up tanker traffic in the Strait of Hormuz or boost the supply of jet fuel. Of course, President Trump has been lobbying the central bank to lower interest rates. That's looking less likely now. We might see a rate cut if it looked as if the job market were falling apart. But the jobs report we got last week showed no sign of that. Employers added 115,000 jobs in April. So for now, I think the Fed is likely to just keep interest rates steady where they are. By the way, that jobs report last week showed that average wages in April were up 3.6% from a year ago. Today's cost of living report tells us all of those wage gains over the last year have now been gobbled up by higher prices.
15: That's NPR's Scott Horsley. Scott, thanks a lot.
16: You're welcome.
14: For more on what the latest consumer price index numbers are showing, Austin Goolsbee is with us now. He is president and CEO of the Federal Reserve Bank of Chicago. Good morning, Mr. Goolsbee. Thanks for joining us once again.
18: Good morning. Thank you for having me.
14: As we just heard from our colleague Scott Horsley, consumer prices rose by 3.8% over the last year. Is that about what you were expecting?
18: It's worse than what we were expecting for today. And it's definitely worse than where it's supposed to be. It's not going to be a secret to anybody who's an American consumer. We got an inflation problem in this country, and we've got to get it back down. The target inflation rate that the Fed has laid out is 2%, and we're way, way above 2%.
14: So do you agree energy is the main driver?
18: Yes and no. Energy is the main driver of right now, but part of our problem is we went through a higher inflation period and stopped making progress at the end of last year that was because of the tariffs, and that was supposed to fade off. It was going to be a one-and-done matter, and that this energy piles on before that one went away threatens to be more persistent than is comfortable. And the worst part in the report, both today and lately, is not the headline being as high as it is. It's that if you start looking at components like services, which aren't driven by tariffs and aren't driven by energy, they're rising too, and they're higher than where they need to be. So this is a moment of seriousness, and we certainly have to hope that some of these shocks are going to start phasing off soon.
14: I do want to ask if there's anything the Fed can do about this, but before I do, let me just clarify one thing. There are two measures of consumer prices. There's the headline number, which reflects the cost of a wide array of goods and services, and then there's the core CPI, which omits factors that fluctuate a lot, like food and energy. Are you seeing a significant difference between those two numbers, and does it matter?
18: Yes, you're seeing a significant difference, and it does matter. Partly, it makes people angry at the Fed that when we say we mostly look at core, what we call the core inflation, which doesn't include food and energy inflation, because people say, what do you mean you're not looking at food and energy inflation? That's the inflation that we're most looking at. But as you say, food and energy are more variable. We tend to think of core as giving a better signal of what's the true through line, if you want to call it that. Because energy inflation has been as high as it's been, and that's bleeding into food, there is a big difference. And the headline has been higher, but the non-headline, the core inflation, is not looking great. And that's sometimes the problems that the economy is facing can be subtle. This time, it's not subtle. I mean, if you just ask people what are they upset about in the economy, all the surveys, all the consumer sentiment measures say it's about prices and about affordability. Mm-hmm. And that's a reflection that this is happening almost across the board.
14: Well, sure. And exactly. For a lot of people, food and energy is core. That is core. So to that end, given everything you said, is there anything that the Fed can do?
18: Yes and no. I mean, first, everybody's hoping that these shocks, if you want to call them that, prove temporary. That's what they were. They were supposed to not be lasting. And now they're proving a little longer lasting than they were supposed to be. The Fed really has only one tool. And as I say, it's only a screwdriver. We can loosen or we can tighten. We can't make breakfast. And there are a bunch of things that we can't. We can't pump oil with the interest rate. That said, if you look at the components that are not energy, like services, if that is an indication that the underlying economy is overheating, then the Fed's got to be thinking about how do we break the chain of escalating inflation.
14: That's Austin Goolsbee, President and CEO of the Federal Reserve Bank of Chicago. Mr. Goolsbee, thanks so much for joining us once again.
18: Great talking to you again.
19: A nonprofit organization is suing the Trump administration to halt plans to paint the Lincoln Memorial Reflecting Pool blue. Here's NPR's Anastasia Tsiolkos.
6: The Cultural Landscape Foundation filed its lawsuit yesterday in a U.S. District Court in Washington, D.C. It's suing the National Park Service, the Department of the Interior, and Interior Secretary Doug Burgum, saying there was no federal review of the plans to paint the reflecting pool's basin blue. In the lawsuit, TCLF says such a review is mandated by the National Historic Preservation Act. Last month, President Trump revealed his plans for the pool do-over. In a video the White House posted to YouTube, he said it would be completed in time for the country's 250th anniversary celebrations in July.
7: And I said, give me a good price. We can do it for maybe $1.5 million to $2 million as opposed to...
6: But the New York Times reported yesterday that the project's final cost could be upwards of $13 million. That's in a no-bid contract given to a firm Trump chose, per documents the Times says it obtained. In an unsigned comment email to NPR, the Interior Department did not confirm the price of the project, but wrote, quote, "The contract price reflects the effort necessary to expedite the timeline of completing the leak prevention coating project. More people, more materials, more equipment, and longer hours ahead of our 250th. Charles A. Birnbaum, the president and founder of TCLF, says the suit is not about being the design police. He says there are bigger issues at stake.
20: So normally you would start this process before you started doing stuff, because the letter of the law is to avoid, to minimize, and to mitigate any harm that could happen to a historic resource that's part of our shared cultural heritage, let alone on the 250th anniversary of our country.
6: Still, Birnbaum adds, the bright blue in Trump's vision interrupts the intended historic landscape design and the emotions that we associate with that place. TCLF has another open lawsuit against the federal administration. It's one of eight cultural and architecture groups currently suing President Trump and the board of the Kennedy Center over the planned renovations of the arts complex. That construction is planned to start in July. Anastasia Tsiolkos, NPR News, New York.
11: And good morning to you. This is Buffalo Toronto Public Media, NPR. Chilly start to the day. We saw temperatures in the low 30s, actually, coming in this morning. But we'll warm up under sunny skies for the most part today, getting up to about 58. And then tonight, chance of some showers, not as cold, low 48. Tomorrow, showers are in the forecast, high 62, cooler along the Lake Erie shore. And Thursday, cloudy and a chance of showers, high 56. In Buffalo, it's 46, 45 in Jamestown, 44 in Olean, and 46 in Niagara Falls.
21: This is Bird Note. In higher animals, the brain is like a Lamborghini. Amazing engineering, but expensive to run. In a human, the brain uses about 10 times more energy than any other organ. A bird's system is exquisitely attuned to this expense. And among several carefully studied species like the black-capped chickadee, a very smart adaptation has evolved. You can usually hear the black-capped chickadees call throughout fall and winter, but they aren't singing much. They don't need to. So in their brains, the centers that control how they learn and give voice to songs shrink. But as spring nears and the birds resume singing in earnest, these control centers in the brain rejuvenate. This same seasonal fluctuation appears true of the chickadee's hearing ability. Experiments have shown that a bird's hearing is more acute in spring. So is their ability to interpret sounds. This may help male birds tell the difference between a neighboring male he already knows and an interloper who's infringing on his territory. And more finely attuned hearing can also help a female bird rate the songs of males she hears so she can pick out the best partner. All of which means that seasonal changes in the gray matter itself put birds' brains in a class by themselves. For Bird Note, I'm Mary McCann.
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14: This is Morning Edition from NPR News. I'm Michelle Martin.
19: And I'm A. Martinez. Some parts of the U.S. have no commercial air service at all. Others only have it for part of the year. A federal program that pays airlines to operate in isolated places is facing a big budget cut. Here's NPR's Sasha Pfeiffer.
1: When I recently met Joe Castellana at his house in Provincetown, Massachusetts, at the very northern tip of Cape Cod, he had just gotten home from a 120-mile trip in his car.
22: How was the drive from Boston?
23: Easy, easy. I was down pretty much in 2 hours flat, which is rare, very rare.
1: But in the summer, when Provincetown becomes a tourism hotspot, it's a very different drive.
23: When I've had to go to Boston, let's say for a 10 or 11 o'clock appointment in July, I have to leave by 6 a.m. And sometimes that doesn't work.
1: So Castellana likes to fly to Boston, but that's only possible half the year. He says that's a shame, since flying takes just 20 minutes in the air and his house is just 10 minutes from the terminal. I drove there on a windy day to take a look.
24: I am at the Provincetown Municipal Airport. It is a tiny one-runway airport right next to the sand dunes and Atlantic Ocean of Cape Cod. And it's very quiet here today. I've seen no flights go in or out.
1: That's because off-season passenger flights ended here 2 winters ago. The airport's sole airline, Cape Air, said they were unprofitable. So unless you come by private plane, you can only fly to Provincetown from springtime till fall.
25: I think it's disastrous because it's just too hard to get here.
1: Christine Barker is a local real estate developer who thinks Provincetown could have year-round tourism that would create much-needed year-round jobs. But
25: without an airline to bring people in, people are not going to come in here in the off season for a weekend from New York or Connecticut or Washington or New Jersey. They're not going to drive all of those hours just for a weekend.
1: So she voted yes when Provincetown residents were asked last month to give Cape Air a subsidy to provide off season service. But the measure lost. Tim Canelli voted no, in part because he said the P-Town Airport mainly appeals to what he calls a specific population.
26: Well, I mean, to not mince words, the wealthy people who are living in town.
1: The airport is popular with well-to-do vacation homeowners, but many locals say year-round flights also help people who have Boston medical appointments or business meetings. Still, Canelli doesn't like the idea of subsidizing a private business.
26: Does that mean that a hotel or a B&B that is saying, oh, well, we don't get enough business in the off season, now we want a subsidy? Would that snowball? How far could that potentially go?
1: This debate is a microcosm of how hard it can be to get commercial flights in faraway places. A federal program called Essential Air Service subsidizes airlines to operate in small rural communities nationwide. But it's criticized for being costly and inefficient. Tony Grubasic is a public policy professor at the University of California, Riverside, who's researched the program.
2: So what ends up happening is that they fly nearly empty, sometimes empty planes between point A and point B.
3: Literally empty planes?
2: Yeah, literally nobody on those planes.
1: So the Trump administration wants to cut its nearly $700 million budget by more than half. Grubasic doubts that will happen.
2: If you're a senator from New York or from Nebraska or Kansas, having subsidized airports is a feather in your cap.
1: He says state elected officials want the flights because they please voters and bring economic opportunities.
2: If you want me to make a bet on this, I would say nothing's getting cut because it doesn't matter if you're a red state or if you're a blue state. They all love getting this money.
1: Provincetown isn't eligible for that federal program, so it's researching other funding. Its seasonal flights resume May 14th, but stop again in early November. Meanwhile, most Provincetown residents, like most people in other hard-to-reach places, say they do want year-round flights, they just struggle with how to pay for them. Sasha Pfeiffer, NPR News, on Cape Cod in Provincetown, Massachusetts.
14: Eat well and exercise. That's the classic advice for living a longer life. A new study suggests another habit to add to the list. NPR's Allison Aubrey reports.
4: If you are a painter or a pianist, maybe you've noticed how making art or music can lower your stress level. Creative expression can have a profound effect on our biology. And researcher Daisy Fancourt at University College London had a hunch the benefits went beyond this. Her team analyzed data from thousands of people, from those who did a lot of art to those who did almost none.
5: We found in this study that arts engagement was related to 4% slower aging rates, meaning people were around a year younger biologically if they're regularly engaged in the arts. And this is actually the same reduction in biological aging that we saw for physical activity.
4: The study, published in the journal Innovation in Aging, shows the slower rate of aging held up for both the doers of the arts, people who dance, sing, or make art, as well as those who take it in by going to concerts, theater, or museums.
8: Honestly, it really surprises me.
4: That's Stephen Horvath, a geneticist and biostatistician at UCLA. He's the developer of the epigenetic clock, which is a tool researchers use to assess a person's biological age based on changes to their DNA. Horvath says prior studies have shown that healthy habits can slow biological aging, but this is a first for the arts.
8: I think this is a very rigorous study. And what is particularly new to me is that arts engagement may have comparable effects to physical activity.
4: Horvath explains that your chronological age is your actual age in years, the date on your birth certificate. But people don't age at the same rate, so epigenetic clocks can gauge your rate of aging.
8: I feel this study moves the epigenetic clock field to new frontiers.
4: Toward evaluating the effects of leisure activities on aging, cardiologist Doug Vaughn of Northwestern University says creative activities can fend off stress, which may then help tamp down inflammation. So he says this may help explain the slower rate of aging.
9: The arts, or being creative or enjoying the arts, is a non-pharmacological intervention.
4: And he says most people are interested in finding ways to stay healthy that don't require a prescription. Allison Aubrey, NPR News.
14: This is NPR News.
11: And this is Buffalo Toronto Public Media. NPR. It's 9:29. Sunshine for us for a good portion of the day today with a high of 58. Right now, it's 47 in Buffalo. Well, Buffalo Mayor Sean Ryan says he is still hopeful that the developer who owns the Buffalo Grand Hotel property can come up with a plan to fix it and reopen it. In the meantime, though, Ryan says the city is moving forward with its abandonment lawsuit against the owner, Harry Stinson.
12: We got to keep it going. And as I say, we are not closed off to, if he comes in with investors, to allowing him to do the investment and to get the project back on track. After all, that's the whole reason we're doing the abandonment lawsuit, is to get that into a responsible owner's hands. Somebody in responsibility will be judged by, are you turning it back into a hotel or is it going to sit fallow?
11: On April 29th, Stinson announced he had found a business partner to get the shuttered Buffalo Grand Hotel back on track. 2 days later, he revealed the deal was off. The proposed Buffalo City budget includes a $1 million investment in new turnout gear for local firefighters. The gear would help improve mobility, working weight, and reduce exposure to cancer-causing chemicals. Mary Reed, Chief of Cancer Screening and Survivorship at Roswell Park Comprehensive Cancer Center, says that cancer rates in active and retired firefighters continue to climb.
7: For years, cardiovascular disease, heart attacks, strokes was the major cause of death among retired firefighters. That has changed. 60% of retired firefighters now die of cancer.
11: Reed says that starting this year, Roswell Park will integrate cancer screenings into firefighters' standard annual health assessments. The Music is Art Festival is returning for its 24th year on September 12th. That's according to Google Dolls bassist and festival founder Robbie Takac. BTPM's Ryan Zunner has more.
10: We sort of felt like our little gang, you know, our little creative gang here in Western New York really wasn't represented that day.
13: That feeling of being left out of the Allentown Art Festival 20 plus years ago bore an idea for Takac and his self-proclaimed gang of creatives to give local musicians the same platform as other artists.
10: This festival started in my parking lot, actually, on Franklin Street. And we had one stage inside, one stage outside, in the building, for real. So there wasn't a lot of crosstalk. And last year, we had 23 stages.
13: Music is Art has grown over the years from Takac's recording studio to Delaware Park to Riverworks, and now for a third year at the Outer Harbor's Terminal B this September.
10: This is actually allowing us to kind of do this all, you know, in this one pretty amazing part of Buffalo that people don't get to see every day.
13: Music is Art this year will feature more than 200 bands across 20 stages, DJs, performance art, vendors, and programming for kids. As always, it's a free event.
10: It's all awesome, and it's all worth seeing, and it's all people who come here and do it out of the goodness of their hearts and, you know, their willingness and their desire to share what they're doing, you know, with the rest of the city here.
13: Ryan Zunner, Buffalo, Toronto, Public Media.
11: Improvements are in store for the city of Tonawanda's public pool thanks to more than $800,000 in federal funding. It will be the first time federal funding will be used to help out the 70-year-old Kohler Pool. For Tonawanda Mayor Bill Strasberg, the pool is a key community asset.
15: We are surrounded by so much water in this area, whether it's Ellicott Creek or the canal or the Niagara River. And to have a place where young kids can come and learn how to swim, where God forbid if they did fall into that water, that they would have the tools to get to shore and not have a tragedy on our hands.
11: Strasberg adds that without funding assistance, the pool would likely have been closed for a few years. More than $3.5 million is needed to fully overhaul the facility. The money secured by Congressman Tim Kennedy allows for a total bathroom rehab and other essential improvements. The time 9:33. Moving on to sports, the Buffalo Sabres are in Montreal tonight for game four of their series against the Canadiens, with the Canadiens leading 2-1. Game five, by the way, will be in Buffalo Thursday night. Last night in the NHL's Western Conference, the Colorado Avalanche defeated the Minnesota Wild 5-2. They lead that series 3-1. The Buffalo Bills' first regular season game in their new stadium will be against the Detroit Lions on September 17th. It's also going to kick off Amazon Prime Video's Thursday night football schedule. The full NFL schedule is coming up will be unveiled on Thursday. A limited schedule last night in Major League Baseball. The Yankees lost to Baltimore 3-2. The Blue Jays lost to the Rays 8-5. The Mets will begin a home series tonight against the Tigers. And the Buffalo Bisons begin a home series tonight at Salem Field. They'll take on Worcester first pitch at 6:05. This is BTPM NPR.
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6: It's Morning Edition from NPR News. I'm Amy Martinez in Los Angeles, California.
14: And I'm Michelle Martin in Washington, D.C. Good morning. Israel is setting up a military tribunal to prosecute hundreds of Palestinians in connection with the Hamas-led attacks of October 7th. If convicted, they could face the death penalty. Some civil rights groups in Israel are warning the tribunal could amount to show trials and mass executions. NPR's Daniel Estrin is on the line from Tel Aviv to talk about this morning, Daniel.
16: Morning, Michelle.
14: So why a special tribunal? What's Israel trying to achieve here?
16: Well, it's an unprecedented number of defendants we're talking about and an unprecedented crime. It was the deadliest day in Israeli history. Israel says nearly 1,200 people were killed and more than 250 taken hostage. And thousands of Palestinians stormed into southern Israel from Gaza on that day, October 7th, 2023. Many were killed that day, but a few hundred were captured. And throughout the Gaza war, Israeli officials avoided prosecuting them because they said it could hurt the efforts to free the Israeli hostages. Well, now the living hostages are all free. And last night, the Israeli parliament passed a law to set up this special tribunal to prosecute these suspects with a maximum sentence of the death penalty.
14: Given the hundreds of people who will be put on trial, what will this tribunal look like?
16: It's going to be a huge undertaking, Michelle. It's only estimated to be set up next year because they're establishing a whole new military court in Jerusalem. They're going to be appointing new judges. One of the big ideas behind this is to allow the public to attend or watch the trials. One Israeli lawmaker who led this initiative called it the modern Eichmann trials, which is a reference to the famous Israeli trial of Nazi official Adolf Eichmann in Jerusalem in 1961. Holocaust survivors testified in that trial, and it was seen as the first real public reckoning of the crimes of the Holocaust. And so here, these Palestinian defendants will be charged with virtually the same charges Eichmann faced, crimes against humanity, crimes against the Jewish people, and even the crime of genocide.
14: I understand that you are hearing concerns about these trials. What are they?
16: Well, there's a debate among Israeli civil rights advocates about this. Some say that a tribunal is better than holding Palestinians indefinitely without charge. Other civil rights advocates are alarmed. First, there is a problem of evidence. Because in the chaos of October 7th, a lot of evidence was simply not collected. So this tribunal will allow judges discretion to prosecute based on lower standards of evidence. I spoke about this with Sari Bashi. She runs an Israeli human rights group called the Public Committee Against Torture in Israel.
17: Those suspected of participating in the October 7th attacks against Israeli civilians should be held accountable for their actions if convicted. But the victims of the October 7th attacks and the survivors deserve justice, not show trials and mass executions based on confessions extracted through torture. That's not justice. That's vengeance.
16: And then there's another problem, Michelle, which is it's really unclear who's going to be representing these defendants. Will Palestinian lawyers agree to represent them? Hamas says the new Israeli law setting up this tribunal, they consider it to be null and void. And there are advocates who say that there is a disparity here. No Israeli officials or Israeli soldiers are being arrested and brought before any court for crimes in the Gaza war.
14: That is NPR's Daniel Estrin in Tel Aviv. Daniel, thank you.
16: You're welcome.
11: In just the past two decades, science has made some previously lethal cancers treatable, including skin, breast, and even lung cancers. But pancreatic cancer has been stubbornly hard to beat until very recently. NPR's Yuki Noguchi explains what's made it so different and so deadly.
18: It took 6 months of doctors probing her abdomen to find the cause of Vicki Stinson's jaundice.
19: I had PET scans, CT scans, MRIs.
18: By the time a doctor uttered the words pancreatic cancer, her disease was at stage 3. Most patients are diagnosed late, she was told. The 65-year-old retired as a landscape architect for the National Park Service in Arizona. She lives in Flagstaff, where she paints watercolors and hikes with her college sweetheart husband. Stinson tends to focus on the bright side, even when a doctor said,
19: "Has anybody given you a prognosis?" And I said, "No." And he said, "Would you like one? Because not everybody does." And I said, "Sure." He said, "You have months, not years."
18: He repeated it for emphasis.
19: "You have months, not years." And that was really hard. And I decided not to take that prognosis.
18: 2 years later, Stinson has beat the odds. The five-year survival rate for pancreatic cancer is only 13%. That same survival rate for cancers overall has jumped to 70%, thanks to advances in immunotherapies, genetics, and AI imaging. Several factors make pancreatic cancer especially troublesome. Its location, for one. Surgical oncologist Rajesh Ramanathan co-directs the GI unit at Banner MD Anderson Cancer Center in Phoenix. The pancreas, he says, sits behind many other organs, making it hard to feel, see, scan, or operate on.
20: Part of the problem is that the symptoms for pancreas cancer are generally very vague. They can be vague abdominal pain, eating difficulties, new diabetes.
18: Treatment also isn't easy. The cancers create what Ramanathan calls a cocoon, shielding itself from things like chemotherapy. And because it's close to central veins and arteries, it tends to spread easily. Oncologist Arif Kamal is chief patient officer for the American Cancer Society. That midsection, he says, is
21: like Grand Central Station for your body, so that if cells move from the pancreas, they have easy access to the highways that would take those cells to very distant parts of the body.
18: Kamal says these tumor cells disperse easily and act more like grains of sand than a solid mass.
21: You're going to miss little kernels of sand, right? That's just what's going to happen. And pancreas cancer is more like a handful of sand that gets spilled than it is a tennis ball that gets dropped.
18: But several new treatments show promise. An individualized mRNA vaccine activated a response in roughly half of a small group of patients, extending their lives a whopping 6 years. New clinical data on a pill called daraxonrasib shows by targeting common genetic mutations in pancreatic cancers, it's extending life for 6 months on average. That drug helped landscape architect Vicki Stinson, too, until last month when her cancer returned. But she remains committed to beating more odds.
19: Believe it or not, I'm still optimistic.
18: She's participating in other research she hopes will result in more time. Yuki Noguchi, NPR News.
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14: I'm Michelle Martin. Here's one more Mother's Day tribute to Casper, a strong, independent horned owl who does not particularly care for humans, which makes her the perfect owl foster parent. Casper has raised more than 500 owlets at a Canadian wildlife rehab center. Casper was rescued herself after being injured in a trap so she would no longer do well in the wild, but she's great at teaching little ones what they need to know to fly, to catch prey, and not to trust people. Takes all kinds of moms to make a world. It's Morning Edition.
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6: It's Morning Edition from NPR News. I'm A. Martinez.
14: And I'm Michelle Martin. Good morning. Protesters in Manila have criticized 3 weeks of joint military drills led by the U.S. and its allies in the South China Sea. They say the exercises hurt some of the Philippines' most vulnerable communities. Jan Cummins in Broomby brings us this report, which I will tell you contains the sound of gunfire.
1: On a day like this, the fishermen of San Antonio in the west of the Philippines would normally be at sea. The sun is out and the winds favorable. But despite that, today the fleet of wooden fishing boats sit idly on the shore. What should be a bustling village filled with fisherfolk bringing in their latest hauls is now suspiciously quiet. Instead, stretched out in front of me are hundreds of fishing vessels that have been left at home for the day. The stationary fleet is evidence of a days-long fishing ban that has had a big impact on locals like Kathleen Agasa.
2: I have 2 kids. They are going to school. Our livelihood depends on the water. Many of us here is fishing. Without fish, income, no income.
1: The reason for the ban? Military drills involving the United States and its allies. Known as the Balikatan, the Filipino word for shoulder to shoulder, the exercises took place across the archipelago, including the waters just a few miles from Agasa's village. The US military won't say it, but the drills are pointed squarely in one direction, China, which has grown increasingly assertive across the region in recent years. But many fisherfolk in the Philippines say the real danger isn't Beijing, it's the Balikatan. Some, like fisherman rights NGO chairperson Fernando Hicap, warn of the financial and environmental impacts.
3: Sobrang gutom.
4: The fishermen will experience extreme hunger and poverty, but the fishermen have yet to receive any aid. The Balikatan exercises are just used as an instrument for the U.S. to restore their presence and military equipment in the Philippines.
1: The U.S., for its part, says the Balikatan are done at the request of the Philippines. Military personnel like Marine Corps Colonel Michael Aldridge even organized humanitarian projects as part of the exercises, an attempt to mitigate the Balikatan's harmful impacts.
5: They invite us here. They're an equal partner in the execution of this. Our efforts build resilience.
1: But this year, the timing couldn't be any worse. The U.S.-Israeli war with Iran has contributed to surging fuel prices. For some, rising energy costs and the impact of the Balikatan have fueled anger. I've come down to a square in central Manila where there are 2 protests going on, one calling for the complete withdrawal of United States troops from the Philippines and the other calling for the lowering of oil prices and reform. Manila might request America's presence, but activists like Novi Mir say ordinary Filipinos are trapped. He hopes the Philippines can stand up for itself, resisting pressure from both Washington and Beijing.
8: The Balikatan exercises have always been a cause for distress. We are between big, powerful countries that are pursuing their own imperial interests.
1: As the protests subside, activists break into song. It's a revolutionary tune, calling for Filipinos to rise up against oppressive forces. As the U.S. and China compete for influence, some of the Philippines' most vulnerable communities are feeling the impact, and the message is resonating. For NPR News, I'm Jan Cummins in Broomby, in Manila.
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3: A downed tree, a broken bike or two, and hundreds of miles between Buffalo and Brooklyn. 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
10: Immigration consultants like Tatiana Cabrera say they're seeing more interest in people coming to Canada, but warn there are still many hurdles to overcome.
12: It's not sort of a free-for-all type of an application, but I think it's still worth attempting for many people who see that they have either parent, grandparent, great-grandparent who may have been born in Canada.
13: UPD responded to a reported serious concern based on credible information and followed established police procedures. According to court filings from police, the students only had a photo to identify the person who made the threats.
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14: It's Morning Edition from NPR News. I'm Michelle Martin.
6: And I'm A. Martinez. Clips have conquered the internet. Short excerpts of longer videos are everywhere. And there's an army of clippers who are paid by the view. NPR's Bobby Allen spoke to one of them.
27: Emre Barukto is scraping by in Belgium, doing a little bit of everything. Cleaning cars, working a night shift in a warehouse, making sandwiches at Subway during the day. When he wasn't working, 25-year-old Barukto would take out his iPhone and turn long interviews of influencers into snippets and post them to Instagram.
28: And then one random night, I saw a notification saying that I earned $12. And I was like, okay, cool. This is okay. And then 2 weeks later, I made $2,500.
27: Barukto was getting paid when someone would buy something from a link he placed in a video clip. He got so good at it that he started doing it for other influencers and entrepreneurs. Eventually, he quit his job to be a full-time clipper.
28: I saw a lot of clippers that quit after a week because they didn't get any views. But I've been at this game for more than 3 years.
27: Barukto now has a YouTube page where he teaches people how to make clipping into a side hustle or even a lucrative career, set to dramatic violins, of course.
28: I generated over 1.1 million followers, not just on one account, but across six different clipping pages. I grew all of them past 100K followers, some even past 200K followers. And I'm going to show you exactly how I did it.
27: It's not the first time somebody on YouTube has pitched a way for you to get rich quick, but thousands of people have followed his lead. And that's because there are now marketplaces where agencies upload videos and allow anyone to clip them for cash. Some recent bounties include an agency offering $1 per 1,000 views of clips of Major League Baseball games and an artificial intelligence startup offering $25 every 1,000 views of clips about its product. The founder of a clipping agency told me that clipping is the modern form of a TV ad. Grab a slice of people's attention as they scroll. Barukto agrees with that. He says instead of going through Google or Meta to advertise, people are now just posting a flood of clips to social media. He says the pitch to brands usually goes something like this.
28: We can create a mass clipping campaign. We have a network of clippers. Let us post all of that content. And you don't post videos on Meta ads. You don't waste money on that.
27: Not everyone is buying into the clipping economy. Longtime advertising executive Lou Pascalis of AJL Advisory says clippers are creating a lose-lose-lose situation.
29: That doesn't really satisfy the consumer, doesn't really deliver good value to the advertiser, and strips the originator of the content an opportunity to monetize that content and pay the individual who created it. So it's a perfectly terrible problem.
27: Analyst Ed Elson recently published a Substack piece called The Clip Economy, arguing that the measure of success is no longer how many people watch an episode of something, but how many people saw the clips.
30: They are essentially taking over the entire media ecosystem.
27: Elson is the co-host of the podcast Prof G Markets with New York University marketing professor Scott Galloway. Elson says clips are increasingly a path for people to jumpstart their careers as influencers. He's learning that for himself in real time.
11: Something changed for me when a few people in a row came up to me on the street. They said, hey, you're at Elson. You're the Prof G Markets guy. I said, oh, yeah, yeah. You listen to the podcast? I said, oh, no, I don't listen to the podcast, but I love your clips.
27: So his goal now? To make his podcast into even more clips. Bobby Allen, NPR News.
14: So many up-and-coming artists struggle to get noticed. So for the past 12 years, the folks at NPR's music division have held a contest for unsigned artists. And today, we reveal the winner of the 2026 Tiny Desk Contest. To do the honors, Bobby Carter of NPR Music is here. Hello.
16: Good morning, Michelle. How are you?
14: I'm okay. So.

0: I got a screw loose.
1: Okay, certified banger right there.
2: Yes.
1: Okay, so tell us about Cure for Paranoia.
2: Well, they're from Dallas, Texas, led by an MC by the name of Cameron McLeod. This is their fourth entry. And every year, we pin it on the board and say, this is the one to beat. And we get so much versatility, so much creativity. Every year we've seen them, they present a new version of themselves. Yes, we hear this part right here, but it goes into something else, like it goes to another movement.
0: This is America. This is embarrassing. This is only the beginning. America. We need to take the whole country and put it in rice and then reset the factory settings. America. We need an apocalypse, probably. Oddly enough, I think even a rapture here wouldn't suffice. America. If Jesus came back to this planet, they'd see he was black and then say he was the Antichrist.
2: It just blows you away. He has a lot to say. He has an interesting
1: backstory.
2: Interesting backstory, just from the name of the band, how it's the music has helped his mental health. I think we've landed on a gold mine with this band and camera.
1: And by the way, there's a video on YouTube of this performance.
2: Yeah.
1: If you want to listen more later, I got to tell you, they don't sound like amateurs.
2: These are they've been doing this for a long time. Yeah. Again, I'm glad you said that because the musicality is at a high level. These are not amateurs. They are ready. They are ready right now.
1: So what happens now? Like, what does winning the Tiny Desk Contest mean for these artists and other artists?
2: Yeah. Well, first and foremost, they'll be right here in D.C. playing at the Tiny Desk very soon. But we also take them on a 10-city tour. We link them with an industry insider to help them out, help move them along this crazy music industry. And hopefully it's the start of something great. Hey, listen, not for nothing, I think, this band has a following already. I think this is going to put a little bit of lighter fluid on a flame that's already popping.
1: All right, that is Bobby Carter of NPR Music introducing us to the winner of this year's Tiny Desk Contest, the band Cure for Paranoia. You can hear an interview with band leader Cameron McLeod later this afternoon on All Things Considered. Bobby, thank you.
2: Thank you, Michelle.
0: When I was in the third grade, I thought that I was straight.
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0: Welcome to NewsHour from the BBC World Service. I'm Rebecca Kesby. Today...
1: Do you have confidence in the Prime Minister? Should the Prime Minister fight on ministers? Has the Prime Minister lost confidence in the Cabinet?
0: British Prime Minister Keir Starmer still fighting for his political life amid open revolt in his own party. Do the rebels have the numbers to oust him, or can he hang on? Also, a special report from Khartoum 3 years into Sudan's civil war, where landmines are hampering aid efforts. Plus, want to feel younger? Read a book or study art. Scientifically proven to lower your biological age.
2: It's helping us to reconceptualise arts engagements, not just as a fun leisure activity, but also as a health-promoting behaviour that we really should be seeing as one of the fundamental

0: pillars of our health.
1: And it's 100 years since Shostakovich's first symphony was played in Leningrad. First, the news.
2: BBC News with Govinda Gill. Three ministers in the British government have now resigned as pressure mounts on Keir Starmer to stand down as Prime Minister. A government source has told the BBC that Sir Keir refused to discuss his leadership or poor local election results during an earlier cabinet meeting. Several ministers have expressed support for the Prime Minister, but more than 80 Labour MPs have called for him to resign. Ian Murray, the Minister for Media, Tourism and Creative Industries, said the party needed to be stable and united.
3: I know how difficult it is when people are hurting from the electorate in terms of the results of an election. What I've learnt over the last decade is what you don't do is have knee-jerk reactions to that and plunge the government into chaos. We need to have calm heads, get on with the job and respond to what the people have been asking us to do. But it is tough, we have made mistakes, but plunging the government into complete chaos will not be reflected on positively by the public.
2: President Trump has announced talks with Cuba, saying it had asked for help. From Washington, Bernd de Boosman reports.
4: Mr. Trump's post on Truth Social comes amid escalating pressure from the administration towards communist-run Cuba, 150 kilometers from American shores. Mr. Trump vowed that Cuba was next after U.S. commandos toppled longtime ally Nicolas Maduro from power in January, which was followed by a wave of fresh and expanded financial sanctions, a punishing fuel blockade, and stricter restrictions on U.S. travel and remittances. His announcement came hours before a highly anticipated trip to China, which has publicly called on Washington to end its blockade and sanctions on Cuba.
2: A commission led by an Israeli legal expert has concluded that sexual and gender-based violence was systematic, widespread and integral to the Hamas-led attacks on October the 7th, 2023. Some 1,200 people were killed in the assault and 251 taken hostage. Here's our Middle East correspondent, Yolande Nell.
5: An independent Israeli investigative commission drew on 430 filmed interviews with survivors and witnesses and more than 10,000 photos and video clips. Its report gives new harrowing details of gang rapes at the Nova Festival and sexual abuse of hostages. The civil commission says the aim of the Hamas attackers was to maximize pain and suffering. It concludes that war crimes were carried out, with its findings expected to aid future prosecutions. Hamas has repeatedly denied that its operatives carried out acts of sexual and gender-based violence.
2: An indigenous group in Australia has been awarded more than $100 million in compensation after its land was mined for iron ore without permission. A court ruled that Fortescue caused significant damage to the cultural heritage of the Yindjibarndi people of northwestern Australia. The decision amounts to one of the biggest payouts brought under laws recognising indigenous rights. World News from the BBC. A medical entrance exam sat by more than 2 million students across India earlier this month has been cancelled amid allegations that questions were leaked. The decision has led to protests in Delhi, with students saying their lives centred around preparing for the exam, which is the gateway to a place at medical college. The investigation will centre on a practice paper, which predicts questions based on past exams, but is understood to have contained many of the actual questions. Nigeria's military has again denied that civilians were killed in an airstrike on a village in northwestern Zamfara state on Sunday, saying it had targeted armed groups. The rights groups Amnesty International has urged the authorities to investigate witness reports that the strike struck a crowded market, killing more than 100 non-combatants. The BBC's Makawachi Okafor reports from Lagos.
6: The Nigerian military says the strike in Zamfara was based on credible intelligence and targeted what it described as a terrorist hideout and meeting point for armed groups. It has issued similar denials following other reported mass killings, and right groups have repeatedly criticized it over a lack of transparency. They've stressed the need for independent investigations into airstrikes that allegedly kill civilians during operations against armed groups.
2: Japan's biggest snack maker, Calbee, will temporarily switch some of its coloured packaging to black and white later this month. It says the US-Israeli war on Iran and the closure of the Strait of Hormuz has made it more difficult to obtain the right inks. 22 movies are vying for the prestigious Palme d'Or at the Cannes Film Festival, the world's biggest, which opens today. As filmmakers gather on the French Riviera, one point of discussion will be the effect of AI on the industry, with festival directors suggesting in future films should carry warning labels. BBC News.
0: Hello and welcome to NewsHour live from the BBC World Service in London. I'm Rebecca Kesby. Today, can Sir Keir Starmer survive as British Prime Minister amid a massive revolt in his own party? And if he does survive the week or even the day, how long has he realistically got with more than 80 MPs, including cabinet ministers, now calling for him to go? It's already been a dramatic day. Ministers dodging the press as they arrive at Number 10, the Prime Minister's official residence and office, for this morning's cabinet meeting. And this was the scene they faced.
7: Do you have confidence in the Prime Minister? Should the Prime Minister fight on ministers? Has the Prime Minister lost confidence in the cabinet? Should he fight on ministers? Should the Prime Minister resign, Mr. Miliband? Is it over for Keir Starmer?
0: Well, technically, having won a landslide election for the Labour Party just 2 years ago, it's another 3 years before Mr. Starmer has to call another general election. But results in last week's local elections were so dismal for Labour, some in the party say now is the time to replace him, to allow a new leader time to get ahead in the polls before the next election. But would it change? Would a change in leader actually change the situation? And is there an alternative leader that everyone in the party would get behind? Keir Starmer says no to both those questions and is refusing to quit. Let's get the latest with our political affairs correspondent, Rob Watson, who joins us from Westminster. Rob, what drama this morning already. We've had a cabinet meeting, we've had some resignations, but the Prime Minister is resolute.
8: Absolutely, so far holding firm. But I think the first thing to say is that Britain is absolutely once again plunged into a profound political crisis with the governing Labour Party this time, not the Conservatives. The previous 14 years split, divided, and uncertain as to what to do next. But the Prime Minister absolutely standing firm. So what you have, and I can't emphasise, Rebecca, how extraordinary this is, you have a sort of standoff between a Prime Minister saying, hey, look, my departure would be kind of chaotic, it would lead to the scenes that we saw under the Conservatives, up against a substantial chunk of his party who think things are never going to get better while he is Prime Minister. So it's a standoff, but it would seem to me one that is untenable for more than a few days.
0: Yeah, and it's not just backbenchers either. That's the important thing. This is people within his own cabinet. We've had those ministerial resignations. What would need to happen to actually trigger the mechanism of a leadership election?
8: So the mechanism is that you need 20% of the parliamentary Labour Party. So doing the maths quickly, it would need 81 MPs to back someone to officially challenge Keir Starmer. So I guess that's one of the things that we're looking out for. I mean, the other things that we're looking out for, and this would seem to be the writing on the wall, although you mentioned that some cabinet members had told Sir Keir Starmer that he needed to consider his future, none have actually yet resigned. So a cabinet resignation, that would be something to look out for, a very senior minister. Or indeed, the man, one of the people who would be a contender, that's Wes Streeting, the health minister, deciding, you know what, this is my best chance of becoming Prime Minister, I'm going to declare.
0: And very briefly, Rob, why is he so unpopular?
8: I think he's unpopular for two reasons. One, some of it is just personal. People just detest him. I mean, exactly why, Rebecca, we could leave that for another occasion. I think the second reason why he's unpopular is that the people were expecting change. They were promised change by Labour in 2024, and they feel, reasonably or unreasonably, that they just haven't had it, Rebecca.
0: Good to speak to you, Rob. Thank you so much. That's the BBC's Rob Watson on the scene in Westminster, and he'll be back to update us if there are any major developments. Quick look at the markets here in the UK amid the political drama. The FTSE 100 fell 0.5% with shares in British banks leading the decline, apparently due to concerns of a tax raid by any potential new administration. Interest rates also went up briefly to levels not seen since the global financial crisis of 2008. Well, let's hear a voice from within the Labour Party, one of those calling on the Prime Minister to step down. Matt Bishop is Labour MP for the Forest of Dean, which is in the west of England. And I asked him why he wants Mr. Starmer to go.
9: I think it's important that we recognise Keir is a good guy, he's a decent guy, but the message has been clear now from the local elections, and for me personally before that with the Mandelson scandal, that I think we just need a change of direction because we're not getting the messages through. For whatever reason, the Prime Minister's not getting those messages through to the constituents, and the electorate is sending a clear message that he has to go.
0: Well, yes, the message is clear, isn't it? But these are local municipal elections about local sanitation and resources, not major policies. Do they really show voter intent at the next general election?
9: No, we all know that local elections don't necessarily translate to general elections. We appreciate that. However, on the doorstep, I mean, yesterday, for example, I spent the whole day talking to constituents, talking to campaigners, and talking to victims. I'm a big advocate for violence against women and girls and the work we're doing there. And the message is clear that the Prime Minister hasn't taken their messages on board, or if he has, he's not changed direction. He's not put in place what they think he needs to do. And let's not forget, lots of us backbenchers that have called for the Prime Minister to step down, we didn't make knee-jerk reactions after the locals.
0: It's only a couple of days, to be fair. It is only a couple of days. I mean, the UK has had four prime ministers in the past 4 years. Isn't triggering a leadership election actually quite irresponsible right now? Wouldn't it just add to the country's chaos, particularly as there doesn't seem to be an obvious candidate to replace him who would be able to unite the party?
9: I think what we need to look at is the Prime Minister has said consistently that this government and the work he wants to do is over two or three terms. Now, that's fine, that's all great, but in order to direct the taxi, you need to actually be sat in it. And I think what's becoming increasingly likely is that in 2029, we won't be in government and therefore won't be able to set any policies or directions forward. So when we talk about a two or three term tenure for a sitting government and for a Labour government, I do believe the country needs a Labour government. I'm a Labour MP, but we need a new leader to direct that and change tact. I think Keir's done an amazing job, but we need to change now.
0: I mean, does it worry you at all that some of your critics will be saying that actually it's your political opponents, not least Mr Farage for the Reform Party, that will be most delighted to see Labour in open revolt like this? It does play rather nicely into his hands, doesn't it?
9: Some say that, but then equally Rebecca Summer actually turn around and say for Mr Farage and for Kemi, for the Conservatives, what they want is they want Keir to remain in place because they see that a better chance of those winning power. If we get the right leader in now, that could all change over the next 2 to 3 years.
0: Who is the right leader?
9: I'm not going to say who I'm going to support at this time, but I do have my thoughts. I know who I'm going to support. There's a few people out there that could either been mentioned or put their name forward. That's both sitting MPs and not sitting MPs. I'm not going to sort of get drawn in who I'm going to support just yet, but I've made my mind up and I've spoken to the person.
0: Okay, so it is just a case of changing the personality then, not the policies, or is it both?
9: It has to be both. It has to be a bit of both. The leader, it's necessary that the Prime Minister changes, but it's also extremely important that whoever the new leader is, time will tell, looks at the policies and the direction of where the Labour Party is going. And we want to get back to our roots, why we got involved in politics and why we're Labour MPs. We need to do that more.
0: Matt Bishop there, Labour MP for the Forest of Dean in the west of England, one of those not backing Mr Starmer. So what do we know about Keir Starmer? The man. Let's speak or hear from the person who wrote a book about him, former Labour advisor, journalist and author of Keir Starmer, the biography, Tom Baldwin. And I put to him first, Mr Starmer's clearly going to fight for his job and he's going to force his opponents to fight to remove him. Why?
10: Well, look, he's a very stubborn, very proud man with probably more reserves of resilience than just about anyone I've ever met in my life. He's also got a sense of duty, I think, and he takes a view which I have a lot of sympathy for, which is this is a bit nuts. You know, we're on the brink of a recession. There's a war going on in the Middle East, which he's kept us out of, but it's having real-world consequences for Britain. Yeah, we may have an energy shortage in a few weeks. This leadership speculation has real world consequences too. I was talking to someone from the Treasury today who said the cost to taxpayers of higher borrowing costs with gilt yields rising,
0: right,
10: is measured in billions of pounds already.
0: I mean, I suppose
10: that's going to mean higher taxes, worse public services. So, look, there may well be a moment before the next election, which is 3 years away.
0: Okay.
10: Labour's 165 seat majority.
0: Well, if it can last,
10: there may be a moment when there has to be a leadership moment, but this is not that time.
0: So, I mean, his critics would say now is the only time, because whoever does replace him has got to have time to take their case to the country if they've got any chance of re-election.
10: Well, there are 3 years before Labour needs to face the country in a general election. And in the middle of a global crisis, in the middle of a domestic economic crisis, I think to add a political crisis and a leadership election, which will see all kinds of posturing and pandering and positioning to different factional interests with all kinds of market consequences, all kinds of consequences abroad, I think that is just, it's making Labour look like a rather unserious party, like the Tory party was for years. I mean, you said just earlier, you know, 4 prime ministers in 5 years. It would actually be our 7th prime minister, if Keir goes, in 10 years since the Brexit vote. That's not a serious country.
0: So the
10: you can't get anything done. Every time you change a prime minister, government grinds to a halt.
0: Okay.
10: You so have a King's speech tomorrow.
0: Just to explain to people, the King's speech is, actually the King delivers it, but it's written by the government, and it is the opportunity, or could be an opportunity, if Mr Starmer is still in office tomorrow, to put his case to the country. Could it be an important gear shift for him?
10: I think what he wants to do, and I'm not sure how successful he's been so far, but what he wants to do is, starting with the speech he did yesterday and then with the King's speech, setting out a legislative programme for the next year and other steps, including a big summit with European leaders next month about, you know, how we can get close to the European Union, to set out step by step a programme around which the party can unite. It's very difficult with this, you know, frenzy. I mean, you've got a media and indeed a political culture addicted to this idea of, you know, they all gather outside Downing Street in, you know, every couple of years and drag the Prime Minister out and, you know, sort of sense of glee. I just think it's just awful for Britain. And, you know, I think it's pretty damaging for the government too in the end. I don't think voters will forgive a Labour Party which pushes up its mortgage rates or pushes up, makes a cost of living crisis or threatens our security because of this sort of self-indulgent act that it seems many MPs are embarking upon. And this is not to say that I don't recognise people have real concerns about his leadership. It's not to say that, you know, Keir Starmer's the greatest communicator or storyteller that we've ever had.
0: Briefly,
10: does have some very, very solid qualities.
0: And
10: as
0: can
10: Prime
0: he
10: Minister.
0: Survive? That is the question in 10 seconds. Can he survive this?
10: I don't know is the answer. I think it looks very, very rocky.
0: Tom Baldwin, there, author of Keir Starmer, the biography. And there's loads of detail on this story on the BBC Live page.
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0: This is Rebecca Kesby with NewsHour live from the BBC. More than 400 civilians have been killed in Afghanistan since a cross-border conflict with Pakistan broke out last year. Islamabad has carried out a number of airstrikes in Afghanistan, accusing the Taliban government of harbouring militants that have attacked Pakistan. The Taliban denies it. In one single incident in Kabul on March the 16th, at least 269 people were killed when a drug rehabilitation centre was hit in the capital. capital. It's the deadliest casualty event in decades, including throughout the 20 years US-led war on the Taliban. Well, Pakistan denies killing any civilians, saying it's targeting militants. But as Yogi Zulamei reports, there are calls to investigate this attack as a war crime.
15: We've come off the main roads of the city and we're going to meet the brothers of Muhammad Anwar Walizada. He's one of the people who was killed in the bombing at the rehabilitation center. Muhammad was the elder brother of Mujtaba and Sadiq Walizada, and we're just about to speak to them to understand what happened on the night that he was killed. Sadiq received a call telling him that the Omid Rehabilitation Center, where Muhammad was admitted, had been bombed.
16: At the beginning, it was just chaos. There were dead and wounded in every hospital. We were still hoping that my brother might be alive. 4 days later, we found his body cut in pieces. He has 6 children. No matter how hard we try, we cannot replace their father.
15: The airstrike ripped through parts of the 2,000-bed Omid Rehabilitation Center. Omid opened a decade ago, back in 2016, at an abandoned NATO base, well before the Taliban seized power in this country. We've driven up one of the hills surrounding the city of Kabul to a graveyard where we're going to meet the family of another victim of the airstrike at the rehabilitation centre. Masuda's younger brother, Mirwais, who was 21 years old, was killed in that airstrike. And just behind us, actually, I can just see rows and rows of graves. This is the mass grave in which we're told about 80 to 90 of the victims who were killed in that airstrike. They were buried here.
17: My brother's body was in pieces. There was nothing left of him to give to us, so they buried him here. He was a simple boy who never harmed anyone. After our mother died, I raised him like a son. He lost his job, and that's why he got addicted to drugs.
15: The Pakistani government says that the people in that hospital were not civilians, that they were terrorists, that they were being trained to be suicide bombers. What would you like to say to that?
17: Pakistan is lying. There were no militants or military there. They were men who were admitted to Omid to get healed and return to their families.
15: We spoke to the families of more than 30 victims who also rejected Pakistan's claims. In response to the BBC, Pakistan denied it had hit a hospital, drug center, or civilian facility. The Taliban government's deputy spokesman, Hamdullah Fitrat.
18: Targeting civilians is a war crime. International organizations should investigate the incident and prosecute those responsible accordingly.
19: This is a huge attack right in the heart of Kabul. One of the big claims of your government since you seized power has been that you brought safety and security to the people of Afghanistan. Is Kabul safe now?
18: Kabul is definitely safe. Our government is trying to control and eliminate threats against people.
15: Despite the Taliban's assurances of safety, for a people who are recovering from decades of war, this new conflict with a former ally, Pakistan, has renewed fears of a return to violence and bloodshed.
0: Yogi Zulamei with that report. Now then, who wants to feel younger? We're constantly being told that fitness regimes and healthy eating can take the years off, lower our biological age. But new research proves that reading a good book, listening to music or studying art can be just as effective as exercise at boosting our physical health and slowing the signs of ageing. Professor Daisy Fancourt is Professor of Psychobiology and Epidemiology at University College London and the lead author of the study, and she explained the science behind it.
20: We were particularly interested in whether arts engagement affects a process called DNA methylation, which is linked to our pace of biological aging. So essentially, we all have our DNA from birth, from conception, but we actually choose which bits of our DNA to read out based on our lifestyle. And essentially, there's a process whereby a molecule called methyl can get attached to our DNA, making it harder to read those bits out. And as we get older, the pattern of these methyl molecules can tell us about our age. So we wanted to see whether people who engage in the arts actually have a younger biological age than people who don't engage. And that's indeed what we found.
0: But how could you be sure that it was engagement with the arts that is why people had a lower biological age, as you say, or whether they were also more likely to eat a better diet or get exercise?
20: This is a hugely important point, and actually in our research it's the large part of what we were focusing on. We built these really complex statistical models that considered things about people's demographics, their wealth, their education, where they lived, and huge amounts of detail about their other behaviours and their lifestyle. And we were actually able to show that this relationship between arts and biological ageing was independent of all of these other factors. So people who engaged about once a week or more were around a year younger biologically than people who didn't engage. And that's the same effect size that we see for engaging in physical activity.
0: And does it have to be the arts and culture, or could it just be something that you're interested in if you've got a scientific interest maybe, or gardening or something like that? Does it have to be specifically about the arts, and what is it that they provide that other studies don't?
20: Arts engagement is a really complex behaviour, so it provides us with a lot of cognitive, sensory and emotional stimulation. And actually, we know from other studies, including laboratory experiments, that when we engage in the arts, it actually already influences us biologically. It helps to reduce stress hormones like cortisol. It influences our mood, which actually affects levels of inflammation in our immune system. And these combined psychological and biological processes are already processes we know affect DNA methylation and biological aging. So it does seem to be that arts engagement is a particularly important composite activity in bringing all of those different things together.
0: So some family doctors around the world are already prescribing exercise or walking or swimming to help people get healthier. Are we about to see a surge in prescribing music or studying a novel or something?
20: We actually already are seeing that. So there are 40 countries around the world that now have social prescribing schemes. But we're also seeing bespoke arts on prescription schemes really gaining traction now. So actually just a month ago, Greece passed a new law that formally integrates arts on prescription as part of psychiatric care across the country. So really it's helping us to reconceptualise arts engagement, not just as a fun leisure activity, but also as a health promoting behaviour that we really should be seeing alongside diet, physical activity and sleep as one of the fundamental pillars of our health.
0: And does it matter if you do these things at home, like reading a book when nobody else is involved, or is it actually better if you go out to a group, maybe join a choir, something like that?
20: Well, in our study, we looked at a variety of different behaviours, and we found what was important was not just frequency of engagement, but also variety of engagement. So if people are doing reading at home as one of their activities, balancing that with other types of arts engagement that are social or physically active as well seemed to be what was linked most strongly with younger biological age.
0: That's Professor Daisy Fancourt, who led the research. And do stay with us, because we're hoping to bring you some age-reversing music before the end of this programme.

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0: Still to come, we've got a special report from Khartoum, 3 years into Sudan's civil war and 1 year since the government troops retook control of the capital. But what are the challenges to get the city up and running again? Also, a BBC investigation into a people smuggling ring in the UK. And it's 100 years since Shostakovich's first symphony was played in Leningrad. Apparently, he was just 15 when he wrote it. First, the news.
1: BBC News with Govinda Gill. Three ministers in the British government have resigned as pressure mounts on Keir Starmer to stand down as Prime Minister. Sir Keir is reported to have refused to discuss his leadership or poor local election results during Tuesday's cabinet meeting. President Trump has announced talks with Cuba, saying it had asked for help amid an oil blockade imposed by his government. He did not specify with who. Earlier this month, Mr. Trump said the United States would take over Cuba almost immediately. The pace of inflation in the United States has risen again and now stands at close to 4%. The main reason is the cost of energy, which has soared amid the fallout of the Iran war. Nigeria's military has again denied that civilians were killed in an airstrike on a village in Zamfara on Sunday. Rights groups have called for an investigation into reports the strike killed more than 100 non-combatants. Hezbollah's leader Naim Qassem says decommissioning his group's weapons is not up for discussion in negotiations between Israel and Lebanon's government. Fishermen in Mozambique say they fear for their safety after a series of abductions by Islamist militants. Nine fishermen have recently been seized off the coast of Cabo Delgado province. A medical entrance exam sat by more than 2 million students across India earlier this month has been cancelled amid allegations that questions were leaked. The decision has prompted student protests in Delhi. Japan's biggest snack maker, Calbee, will temporarily switch some of its coloured packaging to black and white. It says the closure of the Strait of Hormuz makes it harder to acquire the right inks. And the Cannes Film Festival is opening today. A highlight will be the exiled Russian director Andrei Zviagintsev presenting his film Minotaur. That's the latest. World news from the BBC.
0: Welcome back to NewsHour. As we've just been hearing, the Cannes Film Festival gets underway in the south of France later today. It's one of the biggest events in the world of cinema and has built a reputation in recent years for launching films that then go on to win big at the Oscars. The BBC's Tom Brooke is there.
2: On the French Riviera, the film world is gathering in Cannes for 12 days for what is commonly regarded as the mother of all film festivals. In the days leading up to the festival, enthusiastic fans have been stopping to take selfies in front of the Palais, the heart of the festival. With top French stars Marion Cotillard, Léa Seydoux and actors John Travolta and Julianne Moore, as well as filmmakers Steven Soderbergh and Peter Jackson expected to be present, there's a lot to get excited about.
3: I guess we see people like Nicole Kidman and see their fashion and the debut of any great film.
4: Maybe the best event in France, so yes, for sure.
2: This year, the festival is heavy on films from arthouse directors with their own distinct style. Spain's Pedro Almodóvar, a Cannes regular, has Bitter Christmas, a personal film touching on filmmaking grief and getting older. Then Polish director Paweł Pawlikowski has Fatherland, centred on German novelist Thomas Mann and his daughter on a Cold War-era road trip in Germany. Also eagerly awaited is Japanese filmmaker Hirokazu Koreeda's Sheep in the Box, a sci-fi tale in which a couple mourning the loss of their son adopt a humanoid robot to replace him. But the Cannes Film Festival feels a bit different this year because there is no major US blockbuster picture being launched here. In previous years, Hollywood franchise films like the sequels to Top Gun and Mission Impossible, when they've arrived at Cannes, have created a lot of excitement. When you speak to the man in charge of the festival, General Delegate Thierry Frémaux, he says the reason why there is an absence of Hollywood movies this year is because of structural changes in the industry.
5: It's a moment of transition. They don't have the project to produce a lot of films, but I'm sure that it will come back.
2: There is also the view that the studios are staying away because they've learned that Cannes can be an expensive and less than friendly platform for launching their films, particularly because independent-minded movie critics can create negative spin.
6: Welcome aboard.
2: But one Hollywood star who will be present in Cannes is John Travolta. The actor is making his directorial debut with a film called Propeller One-Way Night Coach. Inspired by a children's story he wrote of a young boy, an aviation enthusiast, like Travolta himself, with his mother on a trip across the United States. Last year, Cannes launched the Norwegian film Sentimental Value, the Brazilian picture The Secret Agent, and the Iran-set movie It Was Just an Accident, all featured in the Oscars race. Despite industry-wide uncertainty and the absence of US studio pictures this year, festival-goers fervently believe that Cannes will live up to its reputation in the coming days to deliver some must-see cinema that will go on to engage movie audiences around the world.
0: That's Tom Brooke there reporting from the Cannes Film Festival, which gets underway in the south of France later today. You're listening to NewsHour live from the BBC. I'm Rebecca Kesby. Next to Sudan, which has been engulfed in a brutal civil war for the past 3 years, tens of thousands of people, at least 150,000, have been killed. Around 15 million have been displaced. 45% of the population faces acute food insecurity. Well, the war broke out quite suddenly in the capital, Khartoum, in April 2023. A power struggle, really, between the Sudanese military and their former allies, the powerful paramilitary group, the Rapid Support Forces. 1 year ago, the Sudanese military finally retook the capital from the RSF, and NewsHour's Mohamed Hashim, who is from Khartoum himself, has returned to the city to see how people are trying to pick up the pieces now. Earlier, he came into the NewsHour studio and told us a bit more about what he saw.
7: Well, it's good for our audience to remember that Khartoum is where it all started. The first bullets were fired in Khartoum, and very quickly the RSF took control of all the key and strategic locations within Khartoum, and then the airport was cut off from the first day of the conflict. So the last time I was in Khartoum, which was in March 2025, the city was still an active battle zone. There was constant shelling. If you were in Omdurman, there was incoming shelling from Khartoum from the RSF positions, and the army was bombing the RSF. 1 year on, you go back to the city, and what you see is a city really struggling, facing a Herculean task to recover. Sudan is a poor country. Most of the people who are trying to come back and build their lives are coming back having lost everything, and with nothing, they are starting to try and build their lives. And you can hear what I found.
8: These are the major avenues, and all the buildings we're looking at have shrapnel, have signs and marks of shelling, the scale of it. This would have been some of the oldest parts of Khartoum, and everywhere is destroyed.
9: It's been a year since the Sudanese military managed to recapture the city from the powerful paramilitary force, the RSF. The war is far from over. There are still occasional drone strikes on the city, but here at least, people are starting to pick up the pieces. Recovery is not a simple task, not just because of the scale of the destruction, but also because of what people endured.
10: We know it was going to be over at some point, but we did not expect that we're going to live and see it. I did not sleep for 2 years.
9: Dua is an artist and a pro-democracy activist. While millions fled, she decided to stay under RSF occupation to help others in her neighborhood. Those who remained endured shortages of food, water, medicine. There was no power either. She says the last months of the RSF occupation were the most dangerous, especially for women.
10: They started doing the looting, rapes. It was catastrophic. It was dangerous to go to the market, even for 1 kilo of rice. You can be arrested, killed, raped, harassed, beaten, humiliated. So people would rather starve, not go out.
8: What was the reaction when the army arrived here?
10: The first thing I did that I slept.
9: From day one, one of the main tasks has been to clear the remnants of war from this vast city, removing bodies, rubble, burnt-out vehicles. A lot has been done, but it's a huge task. Just by the banks of the Nile, near the shattered remains of the Hilton Hotel, we found a team of deminers at work.
11: We cleared projectiles, mortars, rockets, hand grenades, uses small arm ammunition, anti-personnel, anti-tanks.
9: Juma Hamdan is a deminer with Jasmar, a Sudanese NGO funded by the EU and the UK. His team is clearing one block of land near the river.
11: You go down, that's the minefield.
8: But is that in the bushes down there?
11: Yes, by the right side.
8: And when you have to clear areas with a lot of bushes, what do you do?
11: We use scissor to cut the grasses down, down, down, down, down, and sweep with the detector.
8: So after you cut the grass up to a certain level, you sweep with the detector?
11: Yes.
8: Then you move on?
11: Yes, and you move.
8: That's very risky.
11: Yes. So you have to be very careful. And also there is some snakes, some things around this area.
8: Any crocodiles?
11: No.
8: By the river?
11: No. But only the snakes and scorpions.
9: Alongside the cleanup, people have been assessing the damage and starting repairs. Large parts of the city remain without electricity and running water. The government estimates the cost of reconstruction for Khartoum alone is more than $100 billion. Before the RSF left, they stripped much of the city bare. Not just furniture, appliances and belongings were looted, but wall sockets, electrical wiring, even pipes, taps and sinks. The cost of restoring what's lost is beyond most Sudanese. But each day, more people are returning.
8: Slowly, slowly, he says a lot of people are doing maintenance work.
11: Yes.
8: And hopefully people will eventually come back.
9: Hussam and his workers are doing final repairs to his old office. He had a car rental business. When the war started, he fled to Egypt. All his cars were looted, but he's come back to try to start again.
8: Our homes, our businesses, our houses, everything is here, and there is no work for us in Egypt.
9: The war is not over, but with this moment of peace here, you get glimpses of what the city could become again. People are back at the banks of the Nile, sipping cups of sweet tea and hibiscus, while kids swim in the river. And 1 year on, Dua, too, is reveling in a newfound sense of freedom, trying to shed the fear instilled by war.
10: It felt like we're trying everything for the first time. We're learning how to walk and learning to sleep and learning to go get bread as a simple act and learning how to just peacefully have tea or coffee with my women friends. It feels like we are discovering the life again.
0: Mahanad Hashim reporting there, and you can hear his full documentary Return to Khartoum this week on assignment. It's also on the BBC's documentary podcast feed. Mo is still with me in the studio. So, I mean, so many people left Khartoum and the war broke out. Is there a sense that people are really beginning to return now, and what's the picture in the rest of the country?
7: There are people definitely returning. We visited the airport. You could see now that there are flights arriving into Khartoum from Port Sudan, that many people are returning, whether it be from the Gulf or from Egypt. Equally, if you go to the bus depots, bus stations, there are more people arriving. Some are putting the estimate of the people who've come back since Khartoum has been recaptured at around 1 million or upwards of that. You hear more people planning to for it. For its part, the government, the army-backed government, is trying to encourage more people to return. But the picture in the rest of the country, the war is still rages on. There have been, in the past couple of weeks, there have been some key defections from officers in high positions within the RSF, which has led people to ask, what about accountability for these people who've been implicated in a lot of the atrocities that happened, especially in Al-Fashir and Darfur? Today, for example, ongoing shelling continued on a Dilinj town in South Kordofan. So it's still, the war still rages on.
0: And very briefly, Mo, we always call it the Sudan civil war, but other countries are involved.
7: Yes, definitely. It's a very complex picture. There has been a lot of reports and evidence pointing at the United Arab Emirates as being the key backer for the RSF. Accusations that it denies. The Saudis and the Egyptians are thought to be backing the Sudanese army. But it's a conflict that risks overspilling into Chad, and now there are tensions between Sudan and Ethiopia because the Sudanese army accuses the Ethiopians of backing the Rapid Support Forces.
0: NewsHour's Mahanad Hashim there, and as Mo was saying, the humanitarian situation in Sudan is really challenging. 15 million displaced, 19 million people lacking access to safe drinking water, 24 million million don't have adequate food. These are all figures according to the UN. Well, one of those groups trying to help is the Danish Refugee Council. And I spoke to Catherine Santi Nelson, who's based in Port Sudan. She explained some of the problems they're facing.
6: In the kind of post-conflict context that we're looking at, there are a number of challenges that you might expect to see in a city that has been pretty dramatically destroyed by conflict. And so you're looking at a lot of infrastructure that has been destroyed, from water systems to electrical systems and other sort of basic municipal services. But what my team and I are particularly concerned with is one of the other consequences of those 2 years of fighting in Khartoum, which is the threat of unexploded ordnance. So weapons that were used during the fighting during those 2 years that failed to detonate as intended or were sort of left behind during the conflict and remain as threats in people's homes, in roadways, and in markets.
0: Yeah, so we heard in Mo's piece there just a moment ago about mined areas, and it does seem as if they are quite extensive, actually. Is it possible to know where these mines are located in Khartoum?
6: Unfortunately, no. It's not very common to have sort of minefields in a dense urban area like this. I think people imagine minefields is a guy swinging a detector across a vast sort of flat rural area. And that certainly is the case in some parts of Sudan that have legacy contamination. But what you're looking at in Khartoum is a dense urban area. And the kinds of places that we've found minefields are in places like a family park. And these are places that might have made sense to the combatants during the conflict, but now that we're looking at a post-conflict situation with civilians returning, it's quite dangerous to see mines in these places where we wouldn't expect to see them and where civilians are needing to access, for example, for farmers to be able to access their fields. They're potentially walking through mined areas.
0: Well, this sounds really problematic. I mean, how long might it take to be able to get through all these areas and declare them safe?
6: I think, you know, we're still at the point where we're trying to understand the scale of the problem, and it will take a lot of more time and funding and more support to the mine action sector to understand the scale of the problem. And then, you know, the actual time that it will take, once again, will depend on the resources that are dedicated to addressing the situation.
0: And so at the moment, are you working well with other people in the NGO sector, other charities and aid organisations? And is there a sense of coordination, or is the Sudanese government able to play any role in that?
6: Absolutely. I would say that the efforts to contribute to recovery in Khartoum are definitely being led by the Sudanese government. And there's good coordination among the international community, and particularly among Sudanese responders, I think, who've been working in Khartoum throughout the conflict, have been the first back into their communities, because it obviously is very close to them and their heart. But I think, you know, this type of work requires long-term coordination. And I think we just need to kind of continue to work together to ensure that mine action in particular is integrated with whether we're thinking about recovery of water systems, rehabilitation of hospitals and schools, and just generally people returning to their homes.
0: Catherine Santi Nelson there from the Danish Refugee Council in Sudan. Just a quick word on our top story this hour. Prime Minister of Britain Keir Starmer has refused to resign despite more than 80 of his own MPs asking him to. I'm just seeing on our live page on this story now that more than 100 Labour MPs have signed a statement backing Keir Starmer, saying that this is no time for a leadership contest. So obviously those discussions within the ruling Labour Party here in the UK ongoing today.
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0: You're with NewsHour live from the BBC. I'm Rebecca Kesby. Now, the identity of a people smuggler believed to be responsible for bringing thousands of migrants into the UK in small boats and on lorries has been uncovered by a BBC investigation. Kado Jaff is one of the leaders of a Kurdish network behind many of the illegal migrant journeys across the English Channel. Using contacts in the smuggling world, the BBC's Sue Mitchell studied his gang for several months.
18: And then in here you find the weaker soul who they don't risk people by.
19: At a migrant camp near Calais, we're talking to a smuggler called Haider. He tells me he never shoots people, never stabs people, and claims he only worked as a smuggler for a month.
20: When I did this, I did like a man, okay?
21: You just did it for a month?
20: I never shoot people, I never stab people.
19: Haider says he's just served 3 years in a French prison for smuggling and that he plans to return to the UK. He's lived in the northeast of England before in Middlesbrough. He doesn't like London.
20: At least, okay, I don't like London because it's busy.
22: I need water soon.
21: Yeah.
22: I need water.
19: Rob doesn't really need water. He's moving us away because he's noticed something.
23: Don't ask him any more questions. He's got a pistol in his pocket.
19: How do you know he's got a gun?
23: So you're talking to his face, I'm looking at the inner pocket of his jacket. He's got a pistol in there. But what's amazing is this. He's just done 39 months in prison and he's on his way back to the UK. And when I said, have you got a UK passport? Basically indicated, I don't need a passport.
19: Weeks later, we're in Middlesbrough and show a picture of Haider in a shop we've been directed to.
24: I'm sure I've seen him, yeah.
23: You have?
24: Yeah, I have seen him, yeah.
23: Right. He's just come out of 3 years in French prison, but we think he's come back here.
21: When was the last time you saw him? A couple of weeks ago.
19: He's one of several smugglers who were jailed in Europe but could now be in the UK. At least one is thought to be claiming asylum. But these are low-level smugglers, and the man we've identified is at the top of the chain. He's part of a criminal network based in Rania, a town in northern Iraq. His face is all over social media, but never his name. Only an alias, the one he uses most often, Kado Rania. Videos like this, where migrants praise him, are shared online to promote his business, bringing young men and often whole families across the English Channel.
25: The boat is going to the...
19: One of those families described their journey.
25: We were much more safer because the French were looking after us and gave us a life jacket.
26: They helped us.
19: The border force.
26: Yeah.
19: So they stayed alongside you?
26: When they stopped the boat to oil...
19: To give more petrol?
26: Petrol, yeah. They stopped with us.
19: Did they?
26: Yeah, waiting for us. And when the boat moved, they moved with us.
19: They say the smuggler's boat was steered by two migrants, and if they went off course, the French Coast Guard corrected them. We're back in the French migrant camp on a day that 800 people reached the UK by sea. It's teeming with activity. We see boats being put in position and young men filling petrol cans to power the motors. The smuggling business has changed in the last few years. It's scaled up. We learn that Kado Rania's men hold customers in a number of places across Paris. By tracking the gang and making contacts within his network, we eventually uncover Kado Rania's real identity. Ricardo Mohamed Amen Jaff. Police in Europe have been trying to identify him for 2 years.
1: The voice of the smugglers is louder than the voice of the media.
19: Dr. Hem Mirani, Interior Minister for the Kurdistan Regional Government, thinks there should be much more international cooperation.
1: Smugglers have informal, unofficial coalition. Why we don't? I said that in Britain and I said that in France. If we cannot help each other, we cannot crack their networks down because it is global network.
19: We call Cardo Jaff and through a translator pose as potential customers, a family of four. He says we can pick from a range of options to reach the UK.
25: We stay in touch throughout the journey, and once you're in Italy, you take the train to get to France. In France, we've got trucks or plane or boats. We've got so many different ways to get to UK. Whichever way you prefer, we get you.

0: heard, and hundreds of actions have been pursued since July 2024 against smuggling networks working with international partners, including Iraq. We asked the Home Office what checks were in place to prevent smugglers with convictions from entering the UK, and it said the BBC had failed to provide evidence substantiating its claims. But the BBC said it was asked to provide names of individuals with convictions, and it provided them. You're with NewsHour, live from the BBC. As promised earlier, a moment of musical appreciation now, because it's 100 years since Dmitri Shostakovich's first symphony was first performed in Leningrad, now St. Petersburg. Dr. Daniel Elphick is an expert on Russian music and author of the book Music Behind the Iron Curtain.
1: I think it's so important to emphasise that this is a student work, really, a teenager. He actually began writing this when he was 15, if not younger. It's full of ambition and full of nervous energy. To supplement his studies, he was working as a silent film pianist. And I think that quick juxtaposition of energy and moods translates into the symphony. At the same time, it's very accomplished in the sort of the Russian tradition as well. Orchestration extremely good as well. And we hear that in it, this ambition. I think if we listen to the first symphony today, we can hear that grotesque mood. He's really a fan of that very early on, and that continues throughout his work. He gets more interested in the kind of even uglier side of grotesque and the darker, more brooding lyricism. But then there's a water change in his works. I think Shostakovich is so famous not just for the music, but for the politics as well. The Soviet state clamping down on what was allowed to be composed or not, and that prompted a self-reflection and changed his style as well. But we can hear some of the roots of that in the First Symphony. It really stands up as a mature work.
0: Dr. Daniel Elphick there, and that's it from us. Thanks so much for joining us.

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2: Hey, it's your girl, Xandra Cunningham. 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

0: It's time for Skin in the Game, and we have your front row seat to the action with marketing expert John Simperman and sports business journalist Tim Oshai.
1: They're talking about a $1 billion renovation.
2: Which is incredible.
1: And that's
2: for a hockey arena in the South, right?
1: That includes hotels. That includes multi-use.
0: Skin in the Game brings you the fresh and fascinating business news in the world of sports, a multi-billion dollar industry that has an economic impact on all of us.
1: This week, we're joined by the leadership of Soccer Without Borders to discuss the programs they're implementing to make the sport of soccer more accessible and more inclusive.
3: What we do is we see the connective language, the universal language that soccer is for so many youth and so many cultures and so many people, and bring kids together, particularly immigrant, refugee, asylum-seeking youth, to form friendships and reach their inherent potential using the sport of soccer.
0: Coming up next on Skin in the Game, right after this.
4: Live from NPR News in Washington, I'm Korva Coleman. The Labor Department has released April's report on consumer prices. The war with Iran has pushed inflation to its highest level in 3 years. Last month, consumer prices were up 3.8% compared to what they were a year ago. Consumers paid more for energy because the Strait of Hormuz remains closed. The news about consumer prices comes as the Pentagon releases a new estimate for how much the war in Iran has cost so far. It's at least $29 billion. That's up $4 billion from the last estimate 2 weeks ago. And as the war against Iran continues, President Trump will depart for China this afternoon.

0: in on a state visit. As NPR's Tamara Keith reports, trade is on the agenda.
1: The White House says President Trump intends to deliver more good deals on behalf of the country to rebalance trade with China. There is currently a trade truce between the U.S. and China after an all-out trade war last year. Melanie Hart is the senior director of the Global China Hub at the Atlantic Council.
2: The U.S. wants big purchase announcements, more access to China's rare earths, progress on fentanyl, and made-for-TV diplomatic spectacle. China's going to deliver on the spectacle. China can do spectacle better than anybody. They will also deliver on the purchases.
1: There will be bilateral meetings, a welcome ceremony, and a banquet. Tamara Keith, NPR News.
0: Israeli Prime Minister Benjamin Netanyahu's government is expected to collapse next week. One of his religious coalition partners is calling to dissolve the Israeli parliament. According to Israeli media reports, this came after Netanyahu would not advance legislation to exempt ultra-Orthodox Israelis from the military. Ukraine says Russia has resumed its attacks on Ukrainian cities after a tenuous three-day truce expired, one that President Trump said that he brokered. And NPR's Joanna Kakissis has more from Kyiv.
3: Ukraine's foreign minister Andriy Sybiha shared on social media that Kyiv had proposed extending the ceasefire. Instead, Sybiha wrote, Moscow chose to attack a kindergarten and civilian infrastructure. President Volodymyr Zelensky added that Ukrainian forces shot down hundreds of attack drones around the country and recorded more than 80 aerial bombs and airstrikes on the front line. He said Ukraine would respond to these attacks and urged allies to enforce sanctions against Russia. Each side was supposed to exchange 1,000 prisoners over the weekend, but negotiations continue. Zelensky says the U.S. remains engaged as a mediator in this prisoner swap. Joanna Kakissis, NPR News, Kyiv.
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4: Hey, welcome to a new episode of Skin in the Game. I'm your host, John Simperman, with my co-host,
5: Tim Elshai.
4: Tim, really great guests today. We have an organization, Soccer Without Borders, which is focused on something we talk a lot about here, increasing access, increasing accessibility to sport, and now celebrating its 20th anniversary. We have the executive director, Jennifer Tepper, and also the Boston director, Bruno Contreras, joining us on the program today.
5: Yeah, and Soccer Without Borders, John, is doing their work today under some of the toughest conditions imaginable.
4: Yes, they are.
5: And I mean, just to throw it right out there, and regardless of where people fall politically or what your views are on immigration and whether borders themselves should be open or closed, there are a lot of people here, a lot of kids here, who in this country, the United States, and in Canada too, who will benefit and do benefit from playing a game that they love, and in many cases, a game they grew up with. And Soccer Without Borders is making that possible.
4: Well, and it's everything we talk about with this, you know, the negative impact of the privatization of sports, right? The commercialization of sports, the pay-to-play model, which is putting, you know, boundaries and building walls on who can play, who can afford to play. You know, we're missing some of that grassroots, especially, you know, among underprivileged neighborhoods. And Soccer Without Borders is going into communities and, again, recruiting coaches, identifying soccer pitches, soccer fields, and finding a way to bring these kids together. Not necessarily so that they'll get their own name, image, and likeness deal, but that they'll build friendships and they'll feel part of a community. And at the end of the day, that's what youth sports is all about.
5: Yeah, it becomes a home for them. And something else, with Soccer Without Borders that we're going to get into is the incredible job they're doing in recruiting, developing, training, and retaining coaches.
4: Right.
5: Right. And that's, you know, you talk about the thing that's like right in front of us when we think about youth sports, but so easy to either undervalue or brush off. You know, it's two things. One is great officiating, like mm-hmm. officials who know the sport, love the sport, and communicate well with kids. But even perhaps even more so, it's coaches
4: right.
5: who know the sport, love the sport, teach the sport, and teach life through the sport. And right. Soccer Without Borders really has that mastered.
4: Well, and they do. And congrats to them. They are also the recipient of the Celebration of Service Award, which was awarded by Sports Business Journal. Big celebration on May 20th at Times Square. So not just us thinks they're doing a great job. They've been recognized nationally for the work they're doing.
5: Yeah,
4: so,
5: Sports Business Journal is the authority in the sports world. We've had Josh Barnett from Sports Business Journal on the
4: right.
5: program. And yeah, when SBJ picks up on what you're doing, you know you're doing something right, and they're doing something very right. So
4: yeah, so stay tuned for our interview with the leadership of Soccer Without Borders. But Tim, before we get to that, a couple of news things. Something which is a national, actually an international story, happened in our backyard. We demonstrated, or at least the Buffalo Sabres fans demonstrated, they all know every word of the Canadian national anthem. So it was great to see them kind of pick up the microphone when there was a technical malfunction at the arena.
5: Yeah, and to set the stage, the Buffalo Sabres are playing the Boston Bruins in the first round of the NHL playoffs. The Sabres' official anthem singer, Cammy Clooney,
4: who I believe you was a former student of
5: yours? She was a student of mine.
4: Wow.
5: Yeah, I taught Cammy when she was in 9th grade and 10th grade, and we're still in touch. I'm incredibly impressed by her and proud of her, and even more impressed and more proud at what she's been able to, you know, not only what she's accomplished as a singer, but for the grace by which she handled the situation. So Cammy was starting to sing the Canadian National Anthem, which is the first of the two anthems that gets performed at every Sabres game.
4: Every Sabres game.
5: Every Sabres
4: yes.
5: game. Yeah, even if it's two, as it was this time, two American teams playing every Sabres game that O Canada plays. So Cammy started singing, and she was maybe a few words in, and you know her voice cut out. She looked at the mic, kept smiling, kept singing, but you couldn't hear her voice, and immediately, 19,000 people jumped in and started singing the words.
4: Yeah.
5: And they carried it through all the way to the end, you know, and then Cammy was handed a new microphone for the Star Spangled Banner.
4: Right. Well, that was, you know, and it was great to see. I actually did, as that was happening, I sent a text message to the leadership of Visit Buffalo, who is obviously trying to attract the Canadian visitor back down into the Western New York region. I said, this is your new marketing campaign. You know, welcome back Canada to the U.S. So there's lots of issues out there that are bigger than what we can solve here on Skin in the Game. But it was nice to show how sport can bring people together and celebrate, in this case, you know, Canadian and U.S.
5: Yeah,
4: culture.
5: Yeah, I mean, bringing two countries together at a time where that's, you know, that's been difficult to do. Now, you and I are American. I've been in Canada quite a bit lately. I'm sure you have mm-hmm. over the last year or two. I notice no difference. People are, you know, they see the license plate. They're still incredibly welcoming, incredibly friendly. So sometimes, you know, the reality when you travel north or south of the border yourself, or when you get 19,000 hockey fans in an arena and the mic cuts out, you see what the tone between the two countries is really like, which is the closest of friends and allies.
4: Right, right. So that was great to see, and kudos to the fans of the Sabrehood for carrying on the anthem. The other quick news, switching sports to the National Football League. I'm not sure if you saw, but the Cleveland Browns.
5: Oh, I saw, and I've been, keep going, but I've been waiting to ask you about this.
4: They have done the official groundbreaking of their $2.4 billion Dome Stadium in Brook Park, Ohio, which is about 10 miles north of the city, adjacent
5: yeah,
4: to the airport.
5: Basically Cleveland Airport area.
4: Cleveland, right. Literally, it's the neighbor of the airport, but not in downtown. So yes, $2.4 billion. And actually, the owners of the Cleveland Browns, the Haslam family, has pitched it as a future Super Bowl location.
5: With that dome. And so, John, here's the question I've been waiting to ask you. You are a Cleveland native. I know you love your hometown, but should it? Should Cleveland host the Super Bowl?
4: Well, it's not if it should, it's if it can. And according to the commissioner, Roger Goodell, he said, whoop. Not so fast. And it really comes down to, you know, you need 50 to 60,000 hotel rooms to support a Super Bowl. Today, Cleveland has around 23,000 hotel rooms.
5: So really what you need to build is not a state. Well, you do need to build a stadium, but you need to build.
4: Right.
5: What, double the number of hotels?
4: Right. Well, and
5: they got to be good hotels, too.
4: Well, and that's why they talk about, you know, what could Buffalo, support a Super Bowl and things of that sort. And, you know, it doesn't come down to having a dome or not a dome. It really comes down to, do you have the infrastructure, right?
5: Yeah.
4: So what's interesting is for a market like Cleveland, which has hosted the NFL draft, or a market like Buffalo that wants to host an NFL draft, that's probably a better fit. Based upon what you need as far as hotels and infrastructure.
5: Yeah, incredible infrastructure and capacity to not only move around guests, but house guests in hotels.
4: Yeah.
5: That's what gets you a Super Bowl, and not a lot of cities qualify.
4: No, not a lot. But, you know, what a roof does get you and Cleveland should focus on is Final Four.
5: Oh, absolutely. Cleveland. And that should be. Yeah. I mean, that's been, I saw Caitlin Clark playing the Final Four,
4: right?
5: You know, 2-3 years ago.
4: Yeah.
5: Incredible experience. So you're talking men's.
4: Men's and women's, but also, yeah, you could obviously bring in concerts 12 months a year.
5: You can bring in Final Four.
4: You know, you take a look at what Indianapolis has done. They've become a sports mecca because of their dome.
5: Right.
4: So, yeah.
5: Plenty you can do.
4: Super Bowl, not so fast.
5: It's a nice spot, though.
4: Yeah. So with that, we want to bring on the leadership of Soccer Without Borders, Jennifer Tepper, the executive director, and Bruno Contreras, who is the program director for the fine state of Massachusetts. Hey, guys, thanks for joining us here on Skin in the Game.
6: Thanks, John. Thanks for having us.
7: Thank you so much.
4: Hey, Jennifer, maybe I'll start with you. I came across your organization, in some of the work that we do here on Skin in the Game. I was really impressed with what you're doing and how you're trying to get, you know, make sport more accessible. But for our listeners, can you give us a little bit of the history and the mission of Soccer Without Borders?
6: Sure thing. Soccer Without Borders started 20 years ago in 2006. And since then, we've served over 60,000 youth hailing from over 122 countries, speaking over 112 different languages. And what we do is we see the connective language, the universal language that soccer is for so many youth and so many cultures and so many people, and bring people together, bring kids together, particularly immigrant, refugee, asylum-seeking youth, to form friendships and reach their inherent potential by using the sport of soccer. We have two other pillars outside of soccer, which is education and community cohesion. And by bringing these kids together with caring coaches, we have for 20 years been able to work with transforming the lives of 60,000 youth.
5: Which is wonderful. What important work. And Jennifer and Bruno, thank you for joining us. I'm going to ask you to both dive in a little bit deeper on that. So you're working with kids who oftentimes are new to this country, whose families are going through a lot of challenges and probably more today than we've seen ever, right? What does it look like? Like, how do you get the kids involved? What do you need to do for the kids and for their families for the families and the children themselves to know that they're safe and well taken care of? How do you make it all work?
6: It's a great question. I'm going to start on some kind of higher level pieces and then that kind of our best practices across all of our locations. And Bruno can get into some of the explicit details that he sees every day in our Massachusetts office and with the kids we work with in Massachusetts. So a lot of this is about building trust. I mean, it almost all inherently comes down to building trust. And we have a real commitment to working with what we call coach mentors or, you know, practitioners, because we see our coaches not just as experts in soccer, but experts in building relationships with adolescent youth. Most of our kids are in that middle school to high school age. And you're absolutely right, Tim. They don't speak English very well. They're new to the country. They're new to the systems. They're figuring out how to make friends. They have tons of various priorities, including, you know, figuring out if they should be working a job maybe instead, to figure out how to make it in their new communities. And our coaches in all of our locations really work with schools, work with service providers that are helping integrate these community members into these various locations and build lasting and trusted relationships with them. And it often starts by the activity of soccer, because everybody seems to really get what that is, no matter what language you speak. And so at a very high level, that is what we do. And we're pretty, for 20 years, we've become real experts at inclusive coaching. Again, not the technical aspects of the sport, but what it means for kids to love coming to a Soccer Without Borders practice. And it's inside of that practice that all of those connections are made, and the other aspects of education, service provision, and ensuring that the mental, behavioral health and wellness of our youth are really tackled. And Bruno can go into how what that looks like.
7: Of course, yeah. So I think we have a unique framework. We call it like family framework. It's like specifically like on the field, like the coaches have different like targets, different behaviors that to create the most inclusive, fun, equitable experience for our participants. So like small details, like each coach, they know that they have to high five every kid that comes to our field. They're checking in like how was school. We have our opening and closing circle to check in, to debrief. And we have like the team building activities to make like one-on-one connections, because this is all about building trust and making connections. And with newcomer youth, that's what we want. Like when we move to a new country, that's my story as well. You always ask like, how can I contribute? How can I learn? And can I find my place here? So those questions, we bring it to our field, and we try to make that space for the kids to make those connections and learn the game, but also learn about others.
4: Bruno, what's the age of most of these kids that are getting involved with the programs?
7: Well, we like here in Massachusetts, we serve like around 1,200 youth. It's from 6 to 20 years old. But I would say like the middle school and high school are like the ages that we try to focus on. We see that those ages tend to find like more barriers for like to participate in more like an organized sport, is where like they try to find their identity. And this is when the statistics say like they drop, like they stop playing sports. So we try to focus like all our efforts on those ages, like the middle school and the high school.
5: Tell me more about where you find the coaches and how you train them. Cause I got to tell you both, I'm sitting here, you know, Bruno, listening to what the coaches are doing and high-fiving every kid and asking them about school and building those one-to-one connection. And, you know, John, I'm thinking this is what we want every coach out there doing. We've talked about that a lot here.
4: In every sport.
5: Right. In every sport. So yeah. Well, tell us about your coaching pipeline.
7: Mm-hmm. Part of our design is like we want coaches to represent the kids that we were serving. So like the 82% of our full-time coaches are from different like cultural backgrounds. All of our coaches speak, they're bilingual. That's like something that we're very intentional about. Like because winner of games, like any person can be like a coach, regardless of the background. But when you have that cultural connection with the kid, it completely breaks break down like a lot of barriers. The way that you connect with the families, especially like working with girls of color, there's a lot of like cultural barriers that when a coach from the countries that of our participants, when we have that dialogue, is from a different approach, different like power dynamic even. Mm-hmm. So that's one. How do we recruit them? That's a little bit of an art and science, no? Like we want people from the communities. So yeah. In order to recruit them, you need to be there. Like you need to go to the fields. You need to talk to that person that like volunteers once with you, and you see that dynamic person and that represent that our culture, so you connect with them, and that's how we like all our 10 coaches in Massachusetts is that's how we recruit them. And also a lot is like our alumni. We're investing a lot in like a youth pipeline from youth participant to coach.
4: Yeah,
6: absolutely. And just to add on to that a little bit, Tim and John, I mean, one of the biggest differences, and I can tell you firsthand, it's not easy to maintain, but we have just around 100 full-time and part-time staff members. And almost all of our coaches are full-time salaried, benefited individuals. And when you think about youth sports, and you even think about some of the most elite teams growing up, youth in any sport, many of the coaches are stipended. They're doing it outside of their full-time jobs. And for us, our mission is dependent on having folks who are invested in every single aspect of not just coaching the sport, but learning new things like, you know, how do I work with a group of girls or boys in my on my team who maybe just had two friends deported? Okay. And so if that happens, what are our coaches thinking about? What kind of mental health, behavioral health resources are we tying into our time with our youth? How are we reaching out and talking to other adults in those youth's lives to create a supportive, loving, trusted environment, you know? And, you know, so these are the things that we really invest in. And it makes our business model a little bit different than a lot of the organizations out there doing youth sports. And I'm not saying that it's easy to get here. I'm just saying that it requires a lot of investment, and it requires a lot of, we have the generosity of a lot of individuals, institutions, and companies that help make this happen.
5: I just, you know, Jennifer, I wanted to ask you that, and you kind of led me right into it.
6: Oh, sorry.
5: No, thank you. Cause it was a good bridge right in to a question about funding. I mean, 100 full and part-time staff members, full-time coaches, that's amazing. And expensive, I'm sure. So, talk a little bit more about what does it take to fund this? What kind of individuals, what kind of corporations and grants are you looking for? And I'm going to throw one other question in there, too, on an already complicated topic. What's the current climate for getting funding for this, too? Is it particularly challenging nowadays?
6: Yeah, absolutely. I don't think, I guess I would just say that nonprofit fundraising is probably, most nonprofit leaders would probably agree that is challenging always. And I'm not trying to, you know, over generalize or minimize the question, but I think it is because we're always seen kind of as a nice to have, not necessarily where government services and or, you know, workforce and employability or, you know, education and healthcare are kind of need to haves. You know, the work of nonprofits can sometimes be put to the side as kind of a nice to have and harder to get revenue for. Our organization is a mix of primarily government and philanthropic funding. And when I say government, it's actually not very much at the federal level. It's a lot of pass-throughs, local school districts, you know, sometimes refugee resettlement funds that are at the state level that come in because they see us as a unique organization that provides services for a subset of the population in their communities that many service providers don't have the ability to work with in a genuine and effective manner. So those are a lot of our government sources. we've really benefited also from a variety of what I would call local, regional philanthropic institutions. So not as much the national ones, because we're an international organization, but made up of really amazing pockets of work at the community level. So a lot of our institutional funders philanthropically are kind of invested in, say, Oakland or San Francisco or Denver, you know, the areas where we serve, Boston, like Bruno works in. So I think that's a huge part of it. We are trying to grow our individual giving. That is an area that we know we do get a lot of investment from, but we are trying to grow that. It's one of our smallest pockets of revenue. And you know, all of that kind of add up to about $6.4 million a year, of which almost all of it go to our people, because our people is what makes our services work. You know, so we don't really have any, let's say, unrestricted funds to do much more than invest in our people, our services, and our youth, you know. So that's what it goes to do. Is the climate harder? The climate's changed. It's definitely harder in the sense that we've expenses that were unexpected. So, for example, as this administration has worked hard to determine who is in this country in a documented fashion, that has kind of politicized a lot of DEI efforts from all over. Well, DEI is politicized, sorry. But for corporates who had maybe DEI efforts, it's really politicized their ability to invest in their communities more holistically. And so a lot of this has been adaptability. We've worked really hard in the last couple years from the beginning of 2025. So, geez, only 15 months now, but
5: feels to really longer, adapt.
6: Yeah, last 15 months, I'm doing two major things, really digging into the core of what we do, not necessarily who we serve, and focusing on the what that we're doing, which actually has benefits much further, reaching much further than who we serve currently, but also really focusing in on keeping the data and the information and our youth feeling safe and protected in the communities that they're working, you know, while they work with us. It's a time where a lot of folks that we work with just don't feel very safe. And so we want to be that place that people feel safe in.
4: Yeah. Yeah. Important work, important times. I'm with Jennifer Tepper and Bruno Contreras from Soccer Without Borders. Hey, Jennifer or Bruno, either you can or both can take this. You know, Tim and I have had conversations over the last year here on Skin in the Game. We've spoken to the Aspen Institute. We've spoken to regional and national folks around Project Play. And it just seems that with, you know, club teams and house leagues going away in all sports and in a lot of the more urban areas, a lot of the extracurriculars, i.e. sports, are also being eliminated. It really seems like your program, Soccer Without Borders, is help filling some of those holes. Am I correct in that statement?
6: Absolutely. And I'm going to actually let Bruno kick this one off. He has a great story about one of our youth named Julian, who might really kind of exemplify this right. question.
7: Yeah, of course. I have a story. It's about Julian. I used to coach, just to be more on the field, not anymore. I miss those times. But I remember a few years ago, I was walking through a park in East Boston, and I saw a group of middle school kids just kicking a ball around. And I stopped, introduced myself. I invited them to join our program. And the next day, they all show up. And they, that whole group grew up together with us. And I still remember that their first year, they got into a fight during one of our league games. And they were young. They were still figuring out things out. They just arrived to the country. And one of those players was Julian, a Colombian kid. And from early on, like, you could tell he had something special, like left-footed defender, really skilled, natural leader. At one point, he expressed interest to go to the next level. So we usually do that, like, when we see someone like expressing interest to find other places. We help them when we connect him with to an academy to continue developing. Last year, I went to a high school playoff game, and I saw him again back with our team, and asked him about his experience at the academy, and he told me, like, my family couldn't keep up with the cost. I had an hour commute each way, and honestly, the environment, it was just a lot of stress, and coaches yelling all the time, and I didn't feel like myself anymore. So I'm here, I'm back. I can just play and enjoy the game again with Coach Ronnie. Shout out to Coach Ronnie. Mm-hmm. That really stayed with me. And what's even more powerful is that the same group of kids, like including Julian, the ones who got into that fight years ago, like by the end of that season, earned the sportsmanship award in the tournament. So you see this full circle moment, and that's really what we're trying to create, like those spaces, where young people can develop, like, and feel supported and actually enjoy being part of the game. And also connected to what you mentioned about, like, this gap. Mm-hmm. I have another example you have at that time. To share about a league, like a community league. It's called Liga de Paz, League of Peace. And it's a weekly league that brings together newcomer youth from across our different soccer laboratory sites in the greater Boston area. And it actually started in response to a challenge we ran into when trying to participate in more traditional town travel league. And as we've expanded into new communities through our after-school programs, we were entering teams into that league. And over time, we realized we were running up against something deeper. And we noticed how territorial youth soccer can be in Massachusetts, maybe not only in Massachusetts. There's this underlying mindset that kids belong to the town club they live in. And from a competition stand-up, there was concern that we were there to pull away their strongest players. And we tried to work within that system, and we had conversations with local clubs about placing our players there, even asking about scholarships. And while there was openness, it often came with limits, and opportunities tended to be available for the most skilled player. Like they were saying, like, yeah, I only have five scholarships, but not for everyone. So, yeah, so we made the decision to stop participating in that league and instead creating Liga de Paz, like something designed intentionally to be inclusive and accessible to everyone, regardless of skill level. For those young people, like, soccer is more than a game. It's like a process to, a way to process transition and uncertainty. So yeah, like the structure reflects that, like the structure that we provide reflects that, like, we provide the transportation, so getting there isn't a barrier. We offer snacks and uniforms, so families don't have to worry about cost. Our high school youth leaders serve as referees, which create leadership pathways within the program.
4: And Bruno, are you working with local towns, local school districts, as far as accessing your pitches?
7: Yeah, like parks and recreation of, like, each town. Like, we serve in Boston, in Chelsea, Somerville. So we have, like, good relationship with all the departments of the especially, like, parks and recreation.
5: Mm-hmm. I really appreciate hearing both of you talk about the incredible impact that Soccer Without Borders has on these kids, and that the game of soccer, the sport of soccer, has on these young people as well. I am curious, how often you hear from these kids about the journey they took to get to where they are. You know, I know I was a longtime newspaper journalist, and I wrote a lot about refugees and asylees and asylum seekers. And the common thread was that their path to get here is far more arduous than people could possibly realize. And a lot of times they were reluctant to talk about it, but that was me as a newspaper reporter, which is a completely different thing than a coach, which is one of the closest relationships you can have. So I can see what you're doing, opening up a dialogue where there could be a release and cathartic. And I'm wondering how often that happens and what that looks like.
6: We actually work in partnership with a lot of other organizations that have programming that does avail for those opportunities, where coaches are trained in evidence-based methods to do that. So in a way that our coaches do have an awareness that what they're doing isn't necessarily bringing on more harm or re-traumatizing or having kids go through any sort of PTSD type, you know, impact. We work with kids who are unaccompanied minors, or they've come here with the expectation of being the primary driver of economic wealth in their family. And, you know, both Bruno and I are first generation immigrants ourselves, you know, and for me, it was really hard, probably relevant to some of the stories Bruno's already told. It was really hard to get my parents to even allow me to find space to play. It was so culturally not acceptable, you know, to really kind of do that. So a lot of those kind of get mixed in with the stories. Some of the programs that we do hold is a program in partnership with Futures Without Violence. They're based in DC, but they do a lot of work internationally as well. And it's called Coaching Boys into Men. And so it's really a facilitated training project where we work with boys to explore kind of often in our closing circles, like kind of after some play, sitting down, you know, and having that space to talk about everything from how has masculinity presented itself. I mean, okay, I'm using much more academic words than our coaches would, but, you know, how has masculinity kind of presented itself in your lifetime? You know, what have the impacts been around everything from whether or not your father's been in the picture or not? You know, what are certain peer pressure, bullying kind of dialogues that you feel like you're part of? So those kind of conversations get surfaced, you know, in some of our intentional programming with our youth, with some of the girls, depending on kind of location and really kind of the needs of our youth populations. We're very much driven by what we're seeing with the youth that we're working with and their voice and what they want to see for their programming. So we don't really have a cookie cutter model, but we have also partnered with No Means No Worldwide, which also provides a lot of similar vehicles of training for girls. You know, the way that Coaching Boys into Men is really for boys and young men. So we do bring those into some of our enrichment activities. And then we also, like, we just recently in our Oakland site got, our Bay Area site, excuse me, got a very large grant, at least to us, to bring in an outdoor education component with our youth, because these youth are often not camping or exploring what, you know, opportunities are to have that kind of outdoor education experience. And I don't think we have any vehicle by which we're documenting what was said around the campfire, but I will bet with the coaches, a lot does get shared in those moments.
4: I'm with Jennifer Tepper and Bruno Contreras from Soccer Without Borders. Jennifer, you brought up Coaching Boys into Men. Tim, I'm looking to you. I believe that was also the core of how this youth group, hockey group in Hamilton, to try to change the culture of their program, they also dove into the Coaching Boys into Men just to try to make better people, right? And by the way, you'll be happy to know, Jennifer and Bruno, it also made them better hockey players and a better hockey team. So high five to both of you for weaving that into the program. And it is all about teaching the life skills, right? And that's really the core of it. So what's next for Soccer Without Borders? Where does the program evolve to? You know, you mentioned the outdoor element in the Bay Area, which is awesome. What else is on the horizon?
6: Well, it's our 20th anniversary, and we actually just launched our next four-year strategic plan, which is taking us from 26 to 30. As we kind of reflected on a little bit here, we know that we wouldn't be able to do everything we do if it wasn't for inclusive coaching. And so we've kept that internal, not intentionally. That's just organically what's kind of happened. And so we're hoping to explore how to, you know, work with more organizations in that way. And not only it's really hard. It's like the brick and mortar expenses of putting together a Soccer Without Borders location is I don't want to say it's cost prohibitive, but we are really committed to creating a model that's sustainable. Sure. We don't want kids to come to our program one season and the next season it's not there anymore because we hadn't figured out, you know, sustainable funding sources for that to be there. And so as a result, we're really committed to the four locations in the United States right now. And if there are funders listening and want us to come to Buffalo, we would love to come to Buffalo and get that started. But we are hoping to do a lot more in the inclusive coaching space and to increase opportunities for access to play. A lot of free leagues, free play. Mm-hmm. As we all know, play is essential for neuroscience development. And just the words pay to play means that there are kids that will not have as much access to neurological development, social emotional learning development that is so essential for when, you know, when kids are growing up. I mean, there's a reason why we all grew up with moms yelling us to go outside and play. You know, these are all super, super important things. And so we want to make sure that that ecosystem is still available, you know, so pay to play can continue. Like there's no, you know, way we're going to stop it, but we really do hope that we remain a very strong alternative and help others if they want to create that space to have that as a strong alternative so that all kids can access play during the formative years of their lives.
4: Yeah. And Jennifer, just for our listeners, just what are those four major hubs, markets that you're currently have the programming?
6: Absolutely. Baltimore, Maryland, mm-hmm. Boston and surrounding cities, you know, but I don't know, Framingham's not really surrounding anymore. Framingham kind of goes out a little bit. And we're in Denver, Aurora, and also a town called Greeley, Colorado, which is about an hour and a half from Denver.
4: Yeah.
6: And then we're in San Francisco and Oakland.
4: Anything up north to our friends north of the border?
6: Nothing in Canada. We have a really amazing, strong group of women that work with girls in Granada, Nicaragua. And we have a huge, very, very effective hub in Kampala, Uganda, working refugee leaders, working with refugee youth. It's really exciting.
5: Yeah, the work you're doing is so incredible. Bruno, I want to go back to John's question about what's next and ask you, what do you hope is next for Soccer Without Borders?
7: Yeah, I think like we're also like expanding our portfolio of services. Like it's not only like our team, year round program, right? Like our after school, like we're exploring like how to create like more inclusive, leagues, clinics, tournaments. Like how can we support other organizations in Massachusetts and in New England that are like super passionate to serve immigrant and underserved girls, and like if we can bring those resources and support them to make a bigger impact, like I think I see that as a next step too.
6: I will add one quick thing. We're also really, we've been working with youth leaders and employability issues and workforce, what I wouldn't say development, but readiness, kind of getting youth ready for the workforce. And we've been doing that also, I think, documented since 2011. And within our own internal organization, we actually just put together 55 competencies that we even evaluate our own staff on and connect that into everything from the administrative side of the work to what it takes to be a coach and what it takes to be a ref and what it takes to be a youth leader. And so we're really hoping to broaden that as well and broaden, I mean, especially as the world of professional sports is growing so much, you know, there has to be opportunities for our youth to connect in, especially as they've grown up in a sporting kind of environment.
4: Right.
6: And I just want to say, I'd love to go to Toronto. I love Toronto.
4: We do too.
5: We'd recommend it.
4: Well, you talk about such a strong soccer hub. Obviously, it's going to even grow with the World Cup this summer. But yeah, multicultural, international. I mean, it is, you know, Hamilton, Toronto are big, big soccer markets. You brought up pro sports. Just wanted to just, have you have any partnership, affiliation, i.e. internships, financial support from any of the professional teams in these markets?
6: Yeah, so it's interesting. We have so our Baltimore hub is really connected in with the Washington Spirit, mm-hmm. you know, and the NWSL there. So is our Bay Area girls. They do a lot with Bay FC. And so everything from campaigns that are either donation or jersey sales, you know, merch related, mm-hmm. girls are designing it. So a lot of programming related. But also we have already been working with Chicago Fire in the MLS, as well as St. Louis SC, where we've been brought in as coach educators, you know, contracted coach educators to work with their development team squads, their coaches or their community coaches that are really expanding their soccer access to kids all throughout, say, St. Louis and Chicago. We've also worked with the USL teams in Detroit and Oakland Roots and Seoul, also in this manner around inclusive coaching education. And, you know, like Toronto, I know you guys know Justin Morrow, former player in Toronto, and we work with him and a coalition of other organizations that are kind of more in the spirit of ensuring that access and community is still at the heart, at more of a kind of an advocacy education knowledge level, is community still at the heart of all of this soccer and World Cup headlines that we're going to be getting, right. you know, now through the end of July, and making sure that communities of all colors, all ethnicities, all languages are able to have a really great time with the sport in the coming months.
4: That's great. That's great. Well, Jennifer Bruno, I want to thank you for joining us on Skin in the Game. And I also want to thank you for doing the great work you're doing with Soccer Without Borders. So we look forward to staying in touch and have a great soccer season as the World Cup comes to North America.
6: Thank you, John. Thank you, Tim, for the time.
5: You got it. Yeah, Bruno, Jennifer, thank you.
4: Again, I want to thank Jennifer Tepper and Bruno Contreras from Soccer Without Borders. Great conversation. Important topic. And Tim, I'm really, really glad we had him on the show.
5: Me too. And man, John, I mean, that just listed out what a good coach should be.
4: Right.
5: Right. And I was writing this down because I want to remember it. High-fiving every kid, asking him how was school, having that opening and closing circle, the building the one-to-one connection, bearing in mind all these kids are trying to find a place, not only on a team, but in a country.
4: Right.
5: Right. And I mean, soccer, and especially incredible coaching, is such a powerful way to make that happen.
4: Yeah. I mean, we've had on our program, you know, a number of guests. I remember going back a year or so, Bridget Nyland talked a lot about project play and teaching life skills. And again, a lot of these attributes around good coaching, you know, and I think what really I want to emphasize here, and this is why I wanted to get Soccer Without Borders on our program, is we've had a lot of conversation about the negative effects of the privatization, the commercialization of youth sports. House leagues are being eliminated. Yep. After school programs are being eliminated. There's nowhere for these kids to go. Programs like Soccer Without Borders, and also even here regionally, Project Play, they do provide that place where kids can go, make friends, assimilate, and, you know, share a passion. In this case, a passion is soccer.
5: I was glad you asked the question about what's next and how do you grow this, because it is expensive, obviously, you know, full-time coaches for a youth sports organization. That's amazing.
4: And providing transportation.
5: And the transportation.
4: It's always been the gap. You know, you can find a pitch, you can find a field, you know, you can find some volunteer coaches, but getting the kids to the pitch, or in this case, you know, to the field, it can be difficult.
5: And in this case, too, there's security costs. You know, Jennifer mentioned they even just keeping the data safe, right? And that has everything to do with this political climate, this law enforcement climate that we're in. If you're an organization like Soccer Without Borders, you are thinking of safety far beyond getting hurt or not on a field, or being coached well or not, as important as that is in a game. These are people who are coming to this country or in this country and want to stay, and you play a role in that happening, right? And so the work they're doing is incredibly complicated, incredibly valuable, and yeah, pricey to expand too.
4: Yeah, so. But it just seems they would rather go deep into a market rather than try to dilute and spread out their resources.
5: That was very cool to hear about, like, you know, the outdoor education, you know, going beyond the game of soccer, going beyond that soccer field.
4: Right. Well, 60,000 youth they have, you know, engaged with in their 20-year history. It's hard to quantify, and maybe our guest Bruno, you know, could enlighten us, but how many kids of those 60,000 did they help? And I don't want to go as heavy as say how many of those kids did they save, but how many of those kids did they help feel comfortable and ultimately, now 20 years later, be productive, contributing, comfortable citizens, right?
5: Yeah. And I mean, how do you quantify it? Yeah, that's
4: right.
5: That's a great question. I can tell you this, though. Talking with Bruno and Jennifer made me think back to an experience I had about 5 or 6 years ago that really punctuated the importance of sports to youth in these situations, mm-hmm. youth who are coming to this country, and maybe even particular the game of soccer. I will tell you the story. The first line will make you laugh, but I went with a group of nuns, me. I was
4: okay.
5: The only one
4: this
5: who
4: was going to be. This is going to be interesting.
5: This okay. will be. It was me and a group of sisters who were incredible people and good dinner and drinks people there too, by the way. But I went with a group of sisters down to San Antonio, Texas, where they were volunteering and I was joining them to volunteer in a shelter for, in this case, adolescent boys who were 12 or 13 up through 17, who had come over the border into, in this case, obviously Texas, mm-hmm. either unaccompanied or they were split from their parents at the border, who were all waiting for one by one for a ticket to somewhere else in the United States, right? And we were inside a massive rodeo arena in San Antonio, and there were just rows and rows and rows of, you know, hundreds, really over 1,000 cots. And so, you know, just imagine all these boys, lines of cots, most of them were Catholic, so they enjoyed saying rosaries and doing prayers and learning a little bit of English. The sisters who are bilingual were doing that. The one thing that absolutely, though, made every kid smile was when somebody would bust out a soccer ball, mm-hmm. and all of a sudden, these kids would pop off their cots, and they would turn this rodeo arena, which didn't have a lot of open space, into a soccer field.
4: No, that's great.
5: You had to turn your head every way, you know, to avoid getting nailed in the head with a soccer ball. Yeah. But everywhere you looked, you saw these boys laughing and smiling. And these were kids who went through absolute hell to get here.
4: Yeah.
5: In worse, you know, sure. far worse stuff than we even have time to go into here. These kids had gone through hell. Soccer is what made them smile.
4: Yeah, it was that icebreaker, you know, it get everybody comfortable, a common and a shared passion. And I think that's a lot of what we heard from Jennifer and Bruno, what they're doing at a bigger level in Boston, Bay Area, also out in Colorado as well. I would encourage any of our listeners who do want to learn more about this program, or maybe even pitch Jennifer to bring the program to their market. Again, it's Soccer Without Borders, and you know, they go much deeper into what they're doing, where they're doing it, and how they can, you know, affect change positively.
5: Yeah, and I think a great growth opportunity for the organization, and Jennifer, you know, kind of previewed this, is taking that inclusive coaching that they absolutely have, you know, mastered, and helping share that with other sports organizations. Yeah. Good coaching is good coaching at every level, for every sure. sport, in every configuration. And the tenets of inclusive coaching really are the tenets of great coaching, right?
4: Right.
5: So
4: right.
5: You and I both know, and we've heard this a lot. We've heard this from people in youth sports. We need to do more to support, to find and retain great coaches, and also to build great
4: sure.
5: coaches, right? So Soccer Without Borders may be in a great position to play an important role in doing that.
4: Yeah. As we wrap up here, it was also good to hear some of the professional leagues in these markets and beyond these markets are helping contribute to the programs, because A, it's the right thing to do. That's the most important thing. But also for them, it is also helping at a grassroots level. We talk a lot about grassroots marketing, helping them build their next generation of fans. So you see this with flag football. You see this with goals and dreams with the NHL. And it's nice to hear that the MLS and the other professional leagues are also contributing and supporting these programs.
5: Well, it's sort of the right thing to do and the philanthropic thing to do

0: can you also support some other things? So there are ways to do good and to do it right.
1: Yeah, and we see this. I think if you're a sponsor and, you know, some of your sponsorship dollars can go to helping the community, doing something really good for the fans, and especially the fans who could need it and use it the most.
0: Right.
1: That's got to be gratifying.
0: Right.
1: Well, this has been great. John, you found Soccer Without Borders and brought them into the show. Thank you for doing
0: it. Yeah,
1: that.
0: No, glad we did. And again, Jennifer Tepper, Bruno Contreras from Soccer Without Borders. Really appreciate them being on here, and also appreciate you tuning in. I'm John Simperman.
1: I'm Tim O'Shea.
0: We'll see everybody next week. Skin in the Game is a production of Buffalo Toronto Public Media. You can catch up with all past episodes on btpm.org or on the Buffalo Toronto Public Media YouTube channel. 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
2: 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When data leads, evidence shows what works. Progress isn't a miracle, it's momentum. And momentum depends on continued research. Roswell Park Research delivers. 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
5: Hi, I'm Tamara Zantel. 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

0: Welcome back to Outside Source with me, Rahul Tandon, live from the floor of the BBC newsroom. Lots of animated conversations taking place behind me. I can see four of my journalist colleagues are all stood up at the moment, including the editor of the BBC news channel, deep in discussion. And the story that they're talking about is one that we're going to focus on in the programme. That is events that are taking place at 10 Downing Street. I can see lots of pictures of one of the most famous doors in the world in front of me, because the British Prime Minister, Sir Keir Starmer, well, he is literally hanging on to his job. Four cabinet ministers have now resigned, telling him it is time for him to go. But as we speak to you, he is still in charge. This is a story that, of course, we are following very closely here in the UK. But what about the rest of the world? We're going to hear from journalists from different countries. What do they make of it? What do their listeners and readers make of it as well? That's coming up after the news.
1: BBC News with Govinda Gill. A fourth minister has resigned from the British government as pressure mounts on Keir Starmer to stand down as Prime Minister. The resignations follow poor election results for the governing Labour Party. One of the departing ministers, Jess Phillips, said his government was not doing enough to deliver change. Here's our political correspondent, Rob Watson.
2: It is a standoff, right? Because you've got the Prime Minister and his supporters, and he still has some saying, it would be nuts to have a leadership contest. There's a war going on. The Conservatives tried it. We've had six Prime Ministers in 10 years. Do we really want to make that seven? How would that look to the world? How would that look to the country? But then you've got a standoff with another chunk of the Labour Party, which is saying, Keir Starmer's position is unrecoverable. We will never get anywhere with Keir Starmer. The country hates him. Let's get rid of him at some point.
1: President Trump has announced talks with Cuba, saying it was failing in an ask for help. Mr. Trump's post on social media doesn't give specific details,

0: that comes amid escalating US pressure on the communist-run island, where it had imposed an oil blockade and fresh financial sanctions. The UN Secretary-General, Antonio Guterres, has called for meaningful dialogue.
1: Our position in relation to the sanctions in Cuba is very clear. There is a resolution every year of the General Assembly that considers those sanctions to be in violation of international law. And obviously, we are very worried with the humanitarian situation in Cuba, and we believe that there are no military solution that can be thought for Cuba.
0: Inflation in the United States has hit a three-year high, with energy costs chiefly to blame. They increased by almost 18% in April as the fallout from President Trump's war on Iran is increasingly felt by the US consumer. Food and housing costs are also up, along with airfares and clothing. President Volodymyr Zelensky's former top aide, Andriy Yermak, has appeared at an anti-corruption court hearing a day after being named as a suspect in an alleged multi-million dollar money laundering scheme. The former chief of staff and lead negotiator is suspected of being part of a criminal group that laundered over $10 million through an elite housing development outside Kyiv. He's denied owning property in the estate. Abdul-Jalil Abdurusulov reports from the capital.
2: Ukrainian prosecutors have requested that Mr. Yermak be held in custody or released on $4 million bail. The Special Anti-Corruption Prosecutor's Office has named him as a suspect in a multi-million money laundering scheme linked to a luxury housing project. Mr. Yermak was a close ally of President Zelensky, and many wonder whether the president's name will surface in this case. However, prosecutors say that Volodymyr Zelensky is not under investigation.
0: World News from the BBC. The Syrian authorities have arrested a former Air Force chief, the latest high-profile Assad-era official to be detained. Jayez al-Musa had been sanctioned by the EU for violent repression of the Syrian people, including the use of chemical weapons. Last month, the first trials began in Syria for those who played significant roles under the Assad dynasty. At least six people have been killed in a drone strike in the city of Adouen in Sudan's Darfur region. Officials told the French news agency that five others were wounded, some critically. Residents say an army drone struck residential neighbourhoods on Tuesday. The army's not commented. Drone attacks by the Sudanese army and the paramilitary rapid support forces have intensified in recent months, killing hundreds of civilians since January. 22 movies are vying for the prestigious Palme d'Or at the Cannes Film Festival, the world's biggest, which opens today. For the first time, the jury will be chaired by a South Korean director, Park Chan-wook. Cannes famously showcases art house cinema, but there's a big change to the mainstream offering, as Tom Brooke explains.
3: The Cannes Film Festival feels a bit different this year because there is no major US blockbuster picture being launched here. When you speak to the man in charge of the festival, General Delegate Thierry Frémaux, he says the reason why there is an absence of Hollywood movies this year is because of structural changes in the industry.
0: A man's been sentenced to 2 years in jail after pleading guilty to charges relating to the theft of unreleased music by the American singer Beyoncé. Kelvin Evans was facing a possible six-year sentence, but it was reduced as part of a plea deal. Evans had broken into a vehicle in Atlanta last July, taking two suitcases and several hard drives containing new music. That's the latest world news from the BBC.
4: Welcome back to Outside Source with me, Rahul Tandon, here in our newsroom in central London. And when it is a busy day and when there is a story that is consistently moving, there's a slightly different tone in the newsroom. You see lots of people running around. You see lots of people on their mobile phones. You hear lots of text messages pinging as well. People frantically editing pictures. Also cutting audio to make sure that they can keep up to date with that breaking story. And that is one of the days where we are at today. And that is because of the crisis in the British government, with growing calls for the Prime Minister here, Keir Starmer, to resign. Four ministers have now resigned. When we started the programme, there were three. Who knows how many there could be by the end of it. More than 80 Labour MPs have now urged him to quit immediately or draw up a timetable to leave. But meanwhile, over 100 are understood to have signed a statement backing him. Sir Keir Starmer told a cabinet meeting earlier this morning that he would get on with the governing, and he has been seen out and about carrying on with his job. So what is going on and how is the political drama being seen? And there is lots of it. I can see a number of BBC colleagues of mine, Christian Fraser, an old friend who you see often on the BBC news channel, is outside 10 Downing Street reporting on what is happening inside it. So, how is this all being reported across the world? With me, we have on the line Michael Shear, Chief UK Correspondent for the New York Times. We have Charles Anyagolu, who is Senior Editor and Anchor Special Correspondent for Arise Television News, based in Abuja and in London. And we have Marie Bion, UK Correspondent for RTL, the French Public Radio. Thank you all three. Thank you to all three of you for joining us on what I know is probably quite a busy day for you, but we'll find out how busy. Marie, can we start with how busy has it been for you? How much appetite is there in France about what is happening with Sir Keir Starmer?
5: Well, there is some appetite, but there's also the antivirus thing going on in France, with one person being ill in the hospital, so it's not having as much traction as it would normally. And also, it's quite difficult to put it through to the French audience because, yes, Keir Starmer is very unpopular. He's so unpopular that he's not well known in France. So you can't talk about him like I used to talk about Boris Johnson, whom everybody knew. And also, it's not as if there was an imminent risk, or maybe there is, but it's not sure that he will be thrown out of Downing Street today, because it's a drawn-out process because of Andy Burnham, another name that the French audience haven't heard about, and also very hard to understand because in France you cannot be an MP and a part of the government. It's not possible. Whereas, on the contrary, in the UK, you have to be in the parliament to be in the government. So all that makes it very difficult to put it through to a French audience.
4: Okay, but I'm sure you're doing your best to do so. Let us bring in Michael Shear, Chief UK Correspondent for the New York Times. Now, we know King Charles is very popular in the US, at least with your president, but I'm sure with many Americans as well. We've spoken to quite a few. What about Sir Keir Starmer? Would many people know who he was?
6: Well, I think probably some would. We are in the same situation, obviously, where he's not a sort of household name, and so you have to work a little bit harder. Of course, we have the one word that trumps everything in the United States that we write, which is obviously Trump, and so it's hard to ever compare with the news coming out of the White House. But I will say, I woke up this morning at 5:30, and a couple hours later, we had started a live blog on the New York Times website, which we flooded with reporter live updates and items and stories and photos and video and everything else, and have been live ever since. So, you know, there is an appetite. There's a recognition that if he were to lose his job over all of this, that would be a big deal that the world would pay attention to. And so I think, you know, we're trying to stay on top of it.
4: Charles, are you having to get up like at 5:30 in the morning like Michael to make sure that you can start sending people to sending all the information through to Abuja? And, you know, is it easy to get this story on? You know, when you say, look, this is happening in the UK, what do people back in Abuja say? They say, oh, that's interesting, but there's something more interesting happening here.
7: Well, actually, to be quite honest, I do get up in any case very early in the morning. But I would say that Nigerians are watching this crisis. I mean, don't forget that Nigeria was a British colony and there's still a very strong relationship between the two countries. I think they're watching this crisis around Keir Starmer with something, sort of a mixture of fascination and a bit of irony, because, I mean, as you know, not all Nigerians are necessarily politically aware, but those who are, for them, I would say the dominant reaction is that you know, wow, so even these mature democracies are not immune from sort of instability and what they see as kind of rebellion and voter anger. So, I mean, it's a bit of a spectacle around sort of Labour MPs discussing leadership challenges just 2 years after a landslide victory. I mean, it reinforces that sense that modern politics everywhere has become sort of brutally unforgiving. But I think there's also another layer. Many Nigerians still tend to view the UK political system as much more institutionalized than Nigeria. So, I mean, they may see Keir Starmer as weakened, but they also sort of notice that the crisis is unfolding within party structures, within democratic processes, and not through sort of defections engineered by, you know, courts or dodgy, you know, sort of security agencies and governors. So it's that kind of thing. So there is an attraction for it, and the story sells in Nigeria.
4: Well, there we go. Keir Starmer selling stories in Nigeria with what's taking place here. France, let us be honest here, has had quite a few prime ministers themselves over the course of the past few years. So when you do get people on, do they just think, well, this is quite common, we've had quite a few, not really an issue?
5: Yes, maybe. I mean, that's quite new, the fact that we change prime ministers so often. It doesn't happen normally, or it didn't happen before that. I mean, it's part of the disillusion that every European and even further beyond feel towards politicians, that known are better than the other, and they're all in him for themselves, and they're just basically shuffling around their friends and all that. So that was the impression we had, and I guess in France it's a bit the case, because it's the president who decides who his prime minister is. There's no democratic reason for that person to be prime minister or not. Whereas here, there's a bit of a democratic process, which again is hard to basically explain to your French audience because it's internal and all that. But we look at it as basically another proof, I think, of how politic is fickle.
4: Michael, I know you know, I'm sure that President Trump might be getting up quite early to keep an eye on what's happening in the UK, because he's not a big fan of Sir Keir Starmer. So he might be quite happy if the British Prime Minister was replaced with somebody else.
6: He might. I mean, you know, it's a hard to get inside his head. He obviously, there was a time when he praised Keir Starmer early in his term this time around, and then of course soured on him later, especially over the Iran war. I think one of the things that has struck me over the last 24 hours, too, and it's something that the U.S., our U.S., watchers and readers would feel is familiar about this whole story, is that I covered a couple of years ago a very similar moment with President Joe Biden, who, you know, everybody will remember was himself the, you know, subject of numerous calls by his own members of his own party to step aside, not run for election. You had a similar dynamic with every single day more and more Democrats calling for him to step aside. You had a similar dynamic with his advisors kind of circling the wagon and trying to protect him. And you had a similar, in this case, president in Biden, who looked in the mirror and said, I'm the only one who can do this. And of course, we all know how that ended up. He ultimately did cave in a few weeks later and stepped aside. So it's a storyline that, even though the specifics might be different in terms of the political system and the sort of mechanics of everything, the idea of a politician being unwilling to cede power, being unwilling to, you know, consider the possibility that maybe somebody else might be better for the moment is pretty understandable and you know, maybe more common than we all would like to think.
4: Yeah, we've seen it in many parts of the world, haven't we? Charles, yeah. I something you said really struck me in terms of the sort of global perception of politicians now, and you go to many parts of the world and there's a lot of cynicism of politicians, and that's what we're seeing play out here, and I presume you see that play out in Nigeria quite a lot.
7: Yes, absolutely. I missed a bit of your question there, but I think there is a sense where Nigerians try to compare their situation in their country with Keir Starmer's situation. I mean, with the leadership in Nigeria. I mean, they elect people with huge expectations, and then, of course, those leaders fail to deliver consistently, which may not be quite the same thing as you've got in the UK, but I mean, there is that sense that leaders are being sort of consumed by things like inflation, internal rebellion, but perhaps most importantly in a place like Nigeria, public disappointment. So, I mean, there may be surprise that Keir Starmer is under this kind of pressure, but there's also astonishment at how quickly it escalated.
4: Mm. Well, you raised many points there. I think social media is another one. Right, final thoughts from all of you. Quick question. Murray, you want to go first? Do you think Sir Keir Starmer, is he going to stay or is he going to go?
5: Oh, no, don't ask me that question. I don't see how he can stay on, because it's just going to drag on forever and ever. So he might, you know, hold on a bit, but I don't see him staying for long. But again, who knows?
4: Michael?
8: I agree. It's probably the question I've gotten asked 100 times today by all my editors and everybody else. I think the same thing. It's hard to see how you stay with 80, 90, 100, maybe more members of your parliament saying that you should resign.
4: And Charles, final thoughts. Is it Keir today, gone tomorrow?
7: I think that's the case. I mean, his political authority has been greatly eroded, and I just don't see how he can stay on.
4: Well, listen, thank you all very much indeed. Michael, Charles, keep getting up early. Marie, thank you for joining us. As well, really interesting to get the thoughts from journalists who are from across the world, but here in the UK, about how they're covering this story and what it means for their audience. Let us move to the world of film now, because the Cannes Film Festival is starting today. It is one of the biggest dates in the cinema calendar. Emma Jones from BBC Talking Movies is there, and I caught up with her a little earlier.
9: Firstly, just to deal with the fact of why perhaps the general public should really care about the Cannes Film Festival, is that ultimately, especially over the last 5 or 6 years, ever really since the South Korean film Parasite took a huge clutch of Oscars in 2020, Cannes has been the biggest predictor of what people will be watching in award season and what the Oscars will be rewarding. If you think of films like Sentimental Value and The Secret Agent, and then a couple of years before that, Jonathan Glazer, The Zone of Interest, they were all films that were discovered and rewarded at Cannes. So that is why it can lay claim to being the biggest and the best of all the film festivals in the world. It's also got a huge sales market. The other reason is that incredibly glamorous red carpet. Now, we're all familiar with the red carpet of the Oscars, of course, but Cannes has some very, very famous red steps, and they are pretty iconic in their own right. So many celebrities, no matter where they're from in the world, they want to walk up those Cannes red steps and have those kind of shots. So they're images that just go around the world.
10: Heidi, just a good stuff for us, Heidi!
4: They do. I remember Julia Roberts walking on there barefoot on the red carpet. And that was the thing that a lot of people are talking about. There will be a lot of big American film stars there, but not many Hollywood films. Why is that?
9: Yes, that's a very, very interesting question. There is one American film in competition, Paper Tiger by James Gray. Miles Teller, I think, and Scarlett Johansson are going to be in that movie. So when the lineup for Cannes was announced last month, yes, there was a great deal of speculation as to why Hollywood, when it has these big films...
11: My dad is coming home. Bringing your friend again.
12: What are you going to do?
11: Full disclosure to the whole world.
13: Woody! Came here as fast as I could.
14: Why are you wearing a dress, Woody?
9: Toy Story 5 coming out, Christopher Nolan's The Odyssey. Then you've got Disclosure Day by Steven Spielberg. Why were they kind of being launched in CinemaCon over North America when in past years those kind of films would have come over to Cannes and held, international press junkets? And the answer seemed to be, and this may be right or it may not be right, was that some critics at Cannes are known for having very sharp pens indeed. And, that a film that is slammed condemned by the international press community in Cannes can be dead on arrival at cinemas, and perhaps studios were preferring a much safer, soft launch of their movies. That's not to imply these are bad movies by any stretch of the imagination. You know, but also the cost of coming to Cannes. Perhaps studios just preferred to stay over in North America. But what has been really interesting is that Cannes, for its main competition, which is 22 films, has chosen a mix of really quite famous auteurs. You were talking about the Iranian Asghar Farhadi and Pedro Almodovar, for example. He's going to be in competition, Spain's most celebrated film director. And a lot of these people have big names in it. So you're talking about Alicia Vikander, for example, and Michael Fassbender. They're going to be in a Korean movie. So you'll still see them on the red carpet. It'll just be that they're in very different kinds of films, and I find that fascinating.
4: Yeah, it is fascinating. And you're right about those films that haven't done well with the critics. Indiana Jones, Dial of Destiny, yes, got really panned at Cannes, didn't it? And then did disastrously at the box office. Do you think Cannes will miss these films?
9: Do you know what? I think that we do miss the spectacles. We haven't had so many of them in recent years, you know, over the years since I've been going to Cannes. There always used to be a big Hollywood spectacle. Like, I remember Jim Carrey launching some Christmas movie and they had fake snow on the Croisette, for example. We had the Expendables coming down the Cannes Croisette. That's the main road of Cannes, in tanks. You know, so we really miss that. But having said that, there is a midnight screening tomorrow night of the original Fast and the Furious. There's going to be a lot of fast motor cars taking over Cannes. So they have got a spectacle from somewhere. But I find it, you know, quite intriguing that Cannes is saying, well, we have confidence in ourselves that we're going to decide the agenda with our kinds of movies here. Maybe we don't need Hollywood.
4: In terms of the big prize, what is the favourite to win that? And what are you looking forward to seeing there?
9: Do you know what? There is, I wouldn't say there's a favourite to win on the first day. Most of us haven't seen the films as yet. There are three Japanese auteurs in competition, directors in competition. One is a film called Sheep in the Box. Tadaima. Okaeri. That's by the acclaimed director Hirokazu Koreeda. Now, he's won the Palme d'Or before with a film called Shoplifters. This is a really interesting film because it's got AI as a theme. It's about a couple who adopt a humanoid child, apparently. Don't know any more than that, but I think that that's going to speak to a lot of critics. Park Chan-wook, the South Korean director, he's won multiple prizes at Cannes. Never the Palme d'Or, but multiple prizes. He's a very interesting, clever filmmaker. So we're all trying to wonder, what will he like in particular this year? And I do wonder about Sheep in the Box. There is also a Korean film in competition called Hope. That's by Na Hong-jin. And that is a real crossover because it's got Korean stars in it, but also the Swedish actor Alicia Vikander and Michael Fassbender in it as well. So seeing these really fascinating cross-cultural promotions.
4: Emma Jones, who is a lovely part of the world there for the Cannes Film Festival. Let us turn to this story now, which I have to say, when I heard it, pricked up my ears. Netflix has been sued in Texas over claims it collects data belonging to children and adults in the US state without their consent and uses addictive design to keep them hooked. Let's speak to our tech journalist and host of the Interface podcast, Thomas Germain. Thomas, thank you very much for joining us there. So Netflix is being sued. Who's doing the suing here and why?
12: Yeah, so this is a lawsuit filed by the Attorney General of Texas, Ken Paxton, and he alleges essentially that Netflix is spying on people in ways that they aren't aware of, going beyond what the company discloses in its privacy policy, and that data is being used in a way that keeps people hooked on the platform. It's an interesting lawsuit for a number of reasons. One is because it's trying to get around this whole issue where, you know, companies make us agree to these privacy policies and then they can do whatever they want. And the lawsuit looks a lot at things that the CEO has said that may or may not contradict what the company is actually saying in its legal documents, potentially creating misunderstandings among its users, trying to address a problem that we've all been dealing with for years and years on apps and websites.
4: There's some strong stuff in there. You know, when you're saying that Netflix is using addictive design to keep people hooked, particularly children, those are strong allegations. What has Netflix said?
12: Yeah, this is a really interesting legal argument. We've actually heard similar things in some lawsuits that were filed against Meta, the maker of Facebook and Instagram recently. Netflix says that these allegations are without merit, that it designs its apps the way that just apps are built in general, and they're meant to be useful and fun, and people use them because they like them. It's worth noting that the Attorney General of Texas, Ken Paxton, has a history of filing lawsuits against tech companies that end up going nowhere but drum up a lot of information and change the conversation. So hard to say where things are going to go.
4: Why does he do that? Because Elon Musk has talked a lot about needing to move out of California and take his businesses elsewhere to places like Texas. This won't help if they want to get more of that tech business, will it?
12: Yeah, it is kind of fascinating, right? Texas is famously a very conservative state, but railing against big tech is the unusual bipartisan issue in the United States, something that Democrats and Republicans tend to agree on. And Texas has started to make its name a name for itself as a place that at least attempts to hold tech companies to account. Now, so far, not a lot of that has been super successful, but because taxes are much lower for businesses and for people in Texas, maybe it's still an appealing place for companies to do business. Hard to say.
4: What happens next here? Will we see? We've seen it in California recently, haven't we? Lots of big tech figures having to appear in court. Could we see the bosses of Netflix in a Texas court very soon?
12: Yeah, hard to predict exactly how we'll go here. Netflix says that they are going to challenge this in court. And some of Attorney General Paxton's lawsuits have kind of been thrown out before we get to that point where, you know, the CEOs are hauled in front of a jury. It depends on the merits of the case and whether they stand up to legal scrutiny. And at this point, it's pretty unclear.
4: Well, let us see how this case moves forward. Whatever happens, Thomas Germain, who is a tech journalist and host of the Interface podcast, will, I'm sure, along with many other people, keep a very close eye on it. We will, of course, bring you any further developments. Still extremely busy in the newsroom here. People on the phone, people trying to get the latest information about what is happening inside the British Labour Party as the British Prime Minister, Sir Keir Starmer, continues to hang on for his job. Let us remind you that at the beginning of this programme, three government ministers had resigned, calling on him to step down. That has now gone to four. We will be speaking to Rob Watson in the next half an hour as this story continues to develop.
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16: Sunshine mixed with clouds at times this afternoon, with daytime highs approaching 56. Cloudy skies expected tonight. Chance of rain showers. Lows dip down to about 48. Showers likely tomorrow, 57. Cloudy skies expected. 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I'm meteorologist Eric Height. Right now, it's 55 degrees.
4: You're listening to Outside Source with me, Rahul. Coming up after the news, we're going to turn our attention to a country that we often focus on, which is Sudan. And when we talk about Sudan and the challenges that that country has faced, we often turn to our colleague Mo Hashim, who comes from Sudan. He has now returned to his home city, Khartoum, to see how life is slowly returning to the battered city. He is sat in front of me at the moment with some headphones on. We're going to hear from him shortly.
0: BBC News with Govinda Gill. A fourth minister has resigned from the British government as pressure mounts on Keir Starmer to stand down as Prime Minister. More than 80 Labour MPs have called for Sir Keir to resign, but more than 100 others have signed a letter backing him. President Trump's announced talks with Cuba, saying it was failing and had asked for help. Mr. Trump's post on social media doesn't give specific details. Inflation in the United States has risen again to 4%. Energy costs are chiefly to blame, which increased by almost 18% in April amid the fallout from the Iran war. President Zelensky's former top aide, Andriy Yermak, has appeared at an anti-corruption court hearing. He's suspected of being part of a criminal group that laundered over $10 million through an elite housing development. Mr. Yermak denies owning property on the estate. Nigeria's military has again denied that civilians were killed in an airstrike on a village in Zamfara state. Rights groups have called for an investigation into reports the strike killed more than 100 people. At least six people have been killed in a drone strike in Sudan's Darfur region. Intensified drone attacks by both the Sudanese army and the paramilitary rapid support forces have killed hundreds of civilians in recent months. The Syrian authorities have arrested a former Air Force chief. The Assad-era official, Jaiz al-Musa, has been sentenced by the EU for the violent repression of the Syrian people, including the use of chemical weapons. A man has been sentenced to 2 years in jail after pleading guilty to charges relating to the theft of unreleased music by Beyoncé. Kelvin Evans had broken into a vehicle last July, taking two suitcases and several hard drives. BBC News.
4: Welcome back to Outside Source with me, Rahul, here in our newsroom in central London. It is 5:32 p.m. here. We're heading towards 6 p.m, which is a very busy time for our domestic radio and television services. It's when they have some of their main news bulletins, and there will be a lot of coverage of what is happening with Sir Keir Starmer. Our political editor, Chris Mason's just posted a piece on our live page saying Sir Keir Starmer hangs on for now. We will continue to keep our one eye on that story. But let us turn to another important one, because since 2023, Sudan has been engulfed in a brutal civil war. More than 150,000 people have been killed and millions have been displaced. The war began as a power struggle between the Sudanese military and the powerful paramilitary group, the Rapid Support Forces. The capital, Khartoum, was the epicenter of the conflict. In 2025, the Sudanese military finally retook the capital from the RSF. 1 year on, my colleague Mohamed Hashim has returned to his home city, to Khartoum, to see how life is slowly returning there. And Mo joins us now here. An emotional journey, I presume, for you to go back to Khartoum.
17: It was indeed. This was my fourth visit to Sudan in the last 3 years, and it was the first time I've managed to actually visit Khartoum proper. Last year I was there just before the army recaptured the city, and at the time when I was there, there was still drone bombing in Tom Durman, there was mortar shelling, there was outgoing and incoming artillery bombing. This time around, that wasn't there, and managed to take the journey across the bridge from Omdurman into Khartoum. And I think there was a lot of devastation. There's a lot of destruction around you.
4: What did you see?
17: You see many neighborhoods that are empty, that you pass by vast areas that just, you see bullet holes in buildings, and every, you know, shredded buildings are shredded with bullet holes, shrapnel, mortar shells. You see people who have been exposed and endured many hardships. But at the same time, you see people who are looking forward to try and rebuild lives
4: and
17: in
4: a lot
17: the city.
4: A lot of people would have left Khartoum. Has everybody come back?
17: No. Khartoum would have been a city of around 8 million people. And at the moment, there are vast neighborhoods within Khartoum that are empty, where people haven't returned to. Most of the people who were displaced internally. Those who could afford to go abroad went to Egypt or the Gulf, or in some cases, there's a million in refugee camps in Chad and in other countries around Sudan.
4: Let's hear from some of the people that you met.
17: Just by the banks of the Nile, near the shattered remains of the Hilton Hotel, we found a team of the miners at work.
18: We cleared projectiles, mortars, rockets, hand grenades, fuses, small arm ammunition, anti-personnel, anti-tanks.
17: Juma Hamdan is a deminer with Jasmar, a Sudanese NGO funded by the EU and the UK. His team is clearing one block of land near the river.
18: We got down. That's the minefield.
17: But is that in the bushes down there?
18: Yes, by the right side.
17: And when you have to clear areas with a lot of bushes, what do you do?
18: We use scissor, to cut the grasses down, and sweep with the detector.
17: So after you cut the grass up to a certain level, you sweep with the detector,
18: yes.
17: Then you move on?
18: Yes, and you move.
17: That's very risky.
18: Yes. So you have to be very careful. And also there is some snakes, some things around this area.
17: Any crocodiles?
18: No.
17: By the river?
18: No. But only the snakes and scorpions.
4: Yeah. Lots to deal with there for that D minor. But I suppose for many people across Khartoum, the fact that there are still mines there is another added problem for them.
17: Absolutely. When we were there in April, there was there's a lot of power cuts because not all electricity has been restored to the city. So at night, you can see, if you're looking at Khartoum from Omdurman, you can see Khartoum is in the dark. Now, The previous night when we spoke to this particular deminer, there was a very loud bang that had a lot of people scared and concerned about what was happening. And what had transpired is that there was a mortar shell unexploded that has been covered by a lot of rubbish and garbage, and people didn't realize. Some people returning to a neighborhood who are trying to clean their neighborhood, thinking it's rubbish, set fire to it. Unbeknown to them, there was an unexploded mortar below. So there was a very loud bang that traveled across the night because of the lack of electricity and the lack of noises. So this is going to be one major challenge. Not all the homes have been covered. Vast areas within the city have been checked by the miners, but it's a Herculean task, and you have to keep in mind that Sudan is a poor country. After 4 years of war with not a lot of help and aid coming, the Sudanese government is trying to encourage people back, but people are seeing these incidents and they're saying, well, you're not ready to receive us. So there is a lot of reluctance to go back, but at the same time, many who cannot afford to be away are returning.
4: Yes, and it's perfectly understandable why people would have those fears from what you've just described there. But can we talk about the positivity? Because there is some, isn't there? And you must have seen some of that while you... It has been so difficult, but people have come home and they're trying to get on with their lives.
17: This was something that really struck me, is there is a lot of suffering going on. People are still struggling with food. There are still community kitchens. There are many who can't afford to buy things. There is no electricity in vast areas, no running water, but people are resilient, for lack of a better word. People are optimistic, and in our report we speak to two young activists who'd been there through the revolution of 2018-2019,
4: yeah,
17: and had survived being under RSF control.
4: And let's hear from one of them now, because there's an artist and pro-democracy activist, one of those you were talking about, who stayed in Khartoum throughout the war.
19: We know it was going to be over at some point, but we did not expect that we're going to live and see it. I did not sleep for 2 years. They started doing the looting, rapes. It was catastrophic. It was dangerous to go to the market, even for 1 kilo of rice. You can be arrested, killed, raped, harassed, beaten, humiliated. So people would rather starve, not go out.
4: You know, that's horrific. But what struck me about her was just her voice. She sounds like she's got a life in her, in spite of living through horrific time.
17: I mean, yes, at the risk of sounding too optimistic, I think listening to a dua, you feel that strength to fight for a better tomorrow. It's a daily struggle. The struggle continues with the hardships of just existing and surviving. But her optimism comes through. And that sense of optimism, you gauge it with many people who acknowledge that to turn Sudan back and to start rebuilding it, it's going to probably take decades.
4: Yes, it's going to take decades. It's going to take a lot of money. But the thing I'm getting from even speaking to you is it that do you have a bit of that optimism as well, that you've been surprised? I mean, it's clearly a huge challenge with the mining, with the lack of money, with the lack of jobs that is there. But do you feel more optimistic after this trip than you have done before, at least about Khartoum? There are other areas of the country where it's very difficult.
17: I mean, I've seen a lot of suffering this time around as well, and you still see you see it in Port Sudan or in Adbar or in Khartoum. But at the same time, I can say that, you know, things appear to be better in comparison to 2025.
4: Yeah. Which was a horrific situation. So,
17: which was a very difficult situation.
4: I know that, you know, you've got that very strong journalist side when you go there, and you were there for a couple of weeks just a few weeks ago. What was it that struck you? Was there a moment, was there a story, was there a person that you met who thought, this sums up what I'm seeing?
17: I mean, in listening to just Juma Hamdan, the D-miner, he's originally from the Nuba Mountains, from Adelange. Adelange is a town that today had been bombed by the RSF. It's still surrounded and besieged by the RSF and their allies in the SPLA in the Nuba Mountains. And what was driving him to become a D-miner is that he's seen a lot of suffering in the Nuba Mountains because of the mines. So that's one thing that was really positive and reassuring, and seeing that, you know, you can see every individual has their own drivers for what they're doing. But a story that we're not paying a lot of attention to is the rising water levels on the Blue Nile. So we were in Khartoum in April. The level of the Blue Nile is akin to the Blue Nile during flood times. The water is very high. Now, this is a result for the Grand Renaissance Dam that has been built on the Sudanese-Ethiopian borders, on the Ethiopian side, which is supposed to ultimately benefit Sudan with constant power supplies and water supplies. But with Sudan involved in this war and most of the agricultural projects in along the Blue Nile not working with the tunnels, just seeing the level of water that high, you can imagine the sort of issues that might happen in the future.
4: Well, I think it's one of those stories that we're going to come back and talk to you about. Mo, it's always a pleasure to have you on the programme, and Mo's documentary is running across the BBC World Service, and I would advise you all to go and have a listen to that. We are at that point in the programme. We're going to talk about baseball in a couple of minutes, but let's get all the latest sports news from Sarah McLaren's and Real Madrid. Shall we start there?
20: Let's indeed, because 13 years after his first spell at the Bernabeu, Jose Mourinho is in final negotiations to become Real Madrid's next head coach. The 63-year-old is the clear favourite. He's currently the only candidate that Real are in talks with over the role. He would replace current head coach Alvaro Arbeloa, who only took charge in January following Xabi Alonso's departure. Now, Mourinho has been manager of Benfica in Portugal since joining on a two-year contract last September, and only yesterday he told media he did not want to talk about his future just yet. Elsewhere, NBA legend LeBron James says he is unsure what the future holds for him after the Los Angeles Lakers were knocked out of the playoffs. The 41-year-old is widely regarded as one of the best players of all time. He is out of contract in the summer, so he could have played his last game after the Oklahoma City Thunder beat the Lakers to seal their place in the Western Conference Finals. And YouTuber Jake Paul says his boxing journey is most definitely in doubt because of the injuries sustained during his loss to British heavyweight Anthony Joshua in December. He had two titanium plates fitted and some teeth removed after Joshua broke his jaw in two places during their heavyweight fight in Miami. The YouTube-turned boxer went six rounds with the two-time world heavyweight champion, but the bout was stopped when Paul failed to beat the count following repeated knockdowns.
4: Sarah, thank you for that. We're going to talk about baseball in a second. Let's just bring you some more news about what is happening. Lots of my colleagues running around here in the newsroom on the phone. The British Home Secretary says she will not resign. Home Secretary Shabana Mahmood will not resign from her position and is cracking on with the job. A spokesperson told the BBC yesterday she was among a number of cabinet ministers believing to have urged the British Prime Minister to step down. That story is continuing to develop and the team are keeping a very close eye on it. Let us turn to Japan and baseball now. Why, you ask? Well, it is because its governing body has adopted a rule change to punish dangerous swings after an umpire who remains unconscious was hit in the head by a bat nearly a month ago. Joining me to discuss this are the Japanese baseball journalist Jim Allen, London Mets board's former baseball player and former British baseball player Jack Pollard, and chair of the Exeter Baseball Club, Matt Cousins. Thank you all for joining us here. Jim, can we just start? There you are, and thank you for staying up so late for it, because it's pretty late where you are. of explaining what happened in this. I've watched the video, but for people who don't know a lot about baseball, and there are some, could you just describe what happened here?
1: Okay, it was basically just a big swing by a little big hitting guy, right-handed hitter. He swings and misses. The bat flies out of his hands and smacks the umpire, who's just standing behind the catcher.
4: Yeah, he's very
1: smacks
4: close,
1: him on
4: isn't
1: the
4: he?
1: Side. Yeah, he's very close. Smacks him on the side of the head. This is a young guy, 30 years old, and he goes out, and he has not regained consciousness in, it was happened April 16th, so it's been 3 weeks. He had emergency surgery, and the baseball world was in shock here, and they vowed quick action, and they got quick action.
4: Yeah, I think the whole baseball world was in shock, wasn't it? We'll get reaction from my British colleagues in a minute or two. Okay, so they've decided to put in a change to the law. So what is that? Because it's not easy, because you swing that baseball with such force, you know, you can see, when I watched it, you could see why it could fly out of the hand and go backwards.
1: Right. Well, they use all kinds of adhesive on your hands. They use spray on the hands. They have gloves that help you grip the bat. But obviously, it was an issue. And in fact, it happened I want to say 12 days later, and he hit a catcher in the head. I don't have a video of that, but I do remember I was watching the game, and I'm going, oh my goodness, he almost hit somebody today. Same guy.
4: Wow.
1: It's not him. It's just something obviously needs addressing. So they did it, and they've done it before. They did it. Japan generally follows U.S. baseball in its rules, but there's a couple of times where they've diverged. For example, if a pitcher throws a baseball by accident that hits a batter in the head, he's automatically gone.
4: Yeah. Okay, stay there a minute. We'll get back to that rule change in a second. Let's bring in our other two guests. Jack Pollard, firstly. Jack, you are a former player. Is this quite common? I thought it wouldn't be, but then watching that video, I thought I could see this happening quite a bit.
21: I still do play as well. It is like, look, a flying bat are quite a common thing in major leagues, but flying bats straight back into the umpire is very uncommon, because that's kind of where the bat decelerates, whereas usually if the bat does leave the hitter's hand, it tends to fly sort of out if he's a right-handed hitter, kind of up the third baseline. There has been a couple of incidences in the MLB in the last 10 years where a bat has hit an umpire, but it tends to be when the bat breaks, and obviously then the hitter sort of has no control over the barrel striking the umpire. It's a pretty, like, say, remarkable and particularly sad incident. I'd say the problem of hitters hitting catchers in the head with the bat in the follow through is definitely a lot more common, as it was mentioned in the previous contribution, and that's probably something that, given in more recent years when catchers have got closer and closer to the plate to try and, it's called steal strikes, where they try and catch the ball in a way that looks like a strike for the umpire. Hitters who have a particularly long backswing do have a tendency of hitting catchers, and that's something that's definitely a problem, and something, because catchers' helmets are definitely not designed for being struck by a bat.
4: Let's just explain to people who don't know baseball very well. So you have a pitcher, you know, then you have the batter. Just behind the batter, you have the catcher, and they're pretty well protected, but they are literally behind the batter. And then standing behind the catcher, you have the umpire. Matt, can I bring you in here? Matt Cousins, chair of Exeter Baseball Club. I know you're involved at grassroots level. I mean, do you worry about the kids here with these bats flying all over the place? Not just the umpire, but the catcher's even closer. Do you see them being hit sometimes?
22: Yeah, so Exeter have got a team at Division 3 and Division 5 level in British baseball. So the Division 5 are real rookie levels. So it could be the very first time that you swing a bat. And one of the things about baseball, which is different to rounders, is that you leave the bat behind.
4: Mm.
22: So quite often we get new players, they manage to hit a pitch which is coming in, and then they're meant to drop the bat as they start running down to first. But quite often the adrenaline or the kind of not knowing what they do with the bat, quite often they'll throw it behind them. And then that's dangerous, is that can hit the catcher or the umpire. And in British baseball, there's kind of no set rule, particularly like what they're bringing in Japan. But the umpire then has the jurisdiction to be able to give a warning to the batter to say, you know, a bit more care with your bat when you make the hit and start running down the first baseline.
4: Okay, let's go back to Jim Allen. This rule change in Japan, clearly there is a problem that needs to be addressed, and in this one it's had, you know, very, very dangerous consequences for the umpire. So that new rule change, what is it? How is it going to stop this?
1: Okay, basically, starting Tuesday, the batter who loses control, whose both of his hands come off the bat, and the bat strikes anybody, strikes a player or an umpire, or if the bat sails into either team's bench or into the camera area or the stands, the player is automatically ejected. Yeah, there's no question of I don't ever think there's any issue of being deliberate. But it's automatic.
4: Yeah.
1: So they take it straight out of the umpire's hands. And if he loses control with one hand and the bat looks dangerous, then they will give him a warrant, essentially a yellow card. Two yellow cards and you're gone. So.
4: Well, let me put this to Jack and Matt. Matt, do you want to go first in, then Jack, you pick up? The problem with that is, because it's not deliberate, I don't quite see how that's going to help, because they're not doing it intentionally by saying, well, if you do this, you're going to be punished. Well, they're not doing it intentionally anyway. Would you like, is this going to work, do you think, Matt?
22: Well, I'd be surprised if MLB bring it in, and British baseball runs on a 12-month-old MLB rulebook, so we get 12 months to kind
4: MLB
22: of get
4: is major
22: used to
4: league
22: the new
4: baseball in the States.
22: Major League Baseball, sorry, yeah. So we run kind of 12 months behind. So if it was to be brought into MLB, say, for next season, then British baseball would adopt it afterwards. But you're right, I think it's a very objective decision to make whether or not, I mean, it's not objective whether or not he let go of the bat and it hit the catcher or the umpire. But like you say, particularly at grassroots level, you know, these, although the pitches aren't hard, when you do make contact, and you might make contact quite high up the bat on the handle, stings your hands when you do it, you know, it's quite a natural reaction to turn and let go. And I actually think that for our level, it'd be better, because at the moment in the rule book, umpires aren't forced to wear protective headgear. They have to wear a mask, obviously, because the ball's coming towards them. But there is no set rule that says the umpire has to wear either a protective cap or a helmet, which I think is what they're bringing in the Japanese league, is that all catchers have to wear a helmet.
4: Yeah. Matt, briefly, if you don't mind.
21: I think the likelihood of the follow through with an unbroken bat hitting the umpire again is like minute, but I do think that the point that Matt makes about having rules to remind hitters not to chuck the bat backwards into the catcher or the umpire, and formalizing that would be a good thing. I think also maybe it could benefit, especially in the major leagues and professional leagues where yes, the backswing of the bat striking the catcher's helmet and the dangers associated with that, which are more common, if there was some sort of rule there, it would also probably require enforcement of making sure that the hitters stay in the box as well, because especially when you play at professional level with higher velocities, the hitters will try and get every inch possible back into the box to try and give them as much time as possible. So I think maybe if the umpires would make sure that is enforced, and maybe some sort of rules about dangerous one-handed backswing to strike catchers, that there could be a positive there. But I think the likelihood of this particular incident happening again is probably quite low.
4: Well, listen, I want to say thank you to all of you, Jim Allen there, Jack Pollard, who ended that conversation, and Matt Cousins for their thoughts. So we wish that umpire in Japan all the best. Let us now turn to our story that we have been following throughout the programme. That is the future of the British Prime Minister, Sir Keir Starmer. Let's bring back in our UK political correspondent, Rob Watson, to make sense of it. Now, Rob, when we spoke to you last, three ministers had resigned. I think that number has now changed, hasn't it?
2: It's ticked up to four, absolutely. So it's four ministers, and overall it's about one in five, Labour MPs obviously don't have much faith in Keir Starmer and wants to be changed.
4: Are we hearing from other key figures within the cabinet who are now beginning to speak out whether it's to say he should go or whether he should stay?
2: Well, the ones who think he should stay are speaking out. That's for sure, Rahul. You asked me to make sense of this all, and I should have said be sceptical about that. But no, I mean, it's true that the Prime Minister is fighting a rearguard action, and part of that is to get cabinet ministers, which are senior government ministers, to come out and say, look, it would be nuts to have a change of leadership

0: had a couple of correspondents from other publications. One from around the world. You know, they get up very early. They were telling me 5:30, very similar to your good self. And as you come to the end of the day, you often reflect on what has taken place. So what are the reflections going around in the Rob Watson head at the moment?
1: Goodness, what a horrible place to be, the Rob Watson head. What a frightful thought. I guess it's the reflection that I've had, really, that, you know, that it's been around for, I don't know, 10 years now, that, you know, something has fundamentally destabilized in British politics. I think it started with the financial crisis in 2008, and it continued with Brexit. And, of course, it's just not a uniquely British phenomenon. It's in other developed countries where, you know, somehow the mainstream political parties are just out of whack with very angry and unhappy voters, you know, who basically feel the country is going in the wrong direction. And their lives don't make any sense.
0: Rob, I have a feeling James is back tomorrow, that Rob Watson will also be back on this programme, because this story is continuing and my colleagues around me are continuing to follow it. The Deputy Prime Minister, David Lammy, has just now urged Labour MPs to step back and take a breath and not trigger a leadership battle within the party. James and Rob, I'm sure we'll be discussing that tomorrow.
2: 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A story about the brilliant, passionate, and funny American women who fought tirelessly for the right to vote. From creator Shayna Taub, this thrilling, inspiring, and dazzling new musical is a celebration of courage, persistence, and the power of women standing together. Ticket information at shays.org.
3: This is Grant Ashley saying hello from Spain. Thank you for listening to BTPM NPR. 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
2: I'm Peter O'Dowd. It's Here and Now. Coming up, the Labor Department confirms inflation is rising fast.
3: Also, I'm Scott Tong in China this week, where AI is permeating rural and urban life at the government's behest, and people seem to like it.
4: There's like all these tangible, concrete benefits that people are feeling every single day. Like you go to the doctor, you are doing something at work, and it makes it easier.
1: And delivery truck driver Joe Mackin spent 22 years building a miniature model of New York, every iconic building.
5: St. Patrick's, yeah, that was hard.
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1: Coming up here and now.
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6: Live from NPR News, I'm Lakshmi Singh. The U.S. war with Iran has pushed inflation to its highest level in nearly 3 years. NPR's Scott Horsley tells us more about the latest cost of living report from the Labor Department.
7: Consumer prices in April were up 3.8% from a year ago. That's the biggest annual increase since May of 2023. Prices jumped 0.6% in the last month alone. Higher energy prices, triggered by the closing of the Strait of Hormuz, accounted for about 40% of that overall monthly increase. Gasoline prices have jumped about 1.5 cents since the war began, and diesel prices are even higher. That's also starting to show up in the price of other goods and services. The price of plane tickets, for example, is up more than 20% from a year ago, as airlines struggle with soaring jet fuel prices. Higher trucking costs may have also contributed to a sharp monthly jump in grocery prices. Scott Horsley, NPR News, Washington.
6: President Trump set to leave shortly for a state visit to China. He's expected to urge President Xi Jinping to persuade Iran to agree to U.S. conditions for ending a war the U.S. and Israel initiated in late February. Iran and China are close allies and trading partners. As Trump seeks Chinese support, he is bringing along corporate executives representing more than a dozen companies from Tesla to Meta that have major business interests in China. They include Apple's outgoing CEO Tim Cook. As NPR's Don Ruich reports, Cook's being replaced by an executive who led hardware engineering teams for nearly all of Apple's best-known products.
8: Apple said the company faced supply chain constraints for its iPhone and Mac business.

0: businesses. Unprecedented investment in artificial intelligence has pushed demand for memory chips through the roof. That's caused memory chip prices to soar. And Cook said he doesn't see the supply crunch easing. He expects significantly higher memory costs, which will impact Apple's business. Still, executives projected confidence. John Ternus, who takes over from Cook as CEO in September, said the company has an exciting roadmap ahead.
1: NPR's John Ruich. The WHO reports 11 cases of the rodent-borne illness hantavirus in connection with an outbreak on a cruise ship. The U.S. is among the countries contact tracing and quarantining a group of passengers from that ship. Here's NPR's Gabriela Manuel.
2: While hantavirus can cause very serious illness, the risk to the public at large is extremely low. Among the biggest reasons, hantavirus does not spread from one person to another that easily. Scott Weaver is with the University of Texas Medical Branch.
3: So if a person becomes infected with this hantavirus and there are no control measures in place, they're going to transmit on average to two other people.
2: Compare that with COVID, where he says an infected person can now pass it on to more than 10 people. And for measles, 15 other people get infected from one case on average. Gabriela Emanuel, NPR News.
1: It's NPR News. Against the backdrop of a war, Israeli Prime Minister Benjamin Netanyahu's governing coalition is expected to collapse next week after one of his key ultra-Orthodox coalition partners called to dissolve parliament. Israeli media report that new national elections would likely be called for early September. Netanyahu told ultra-Orthodox political leaders in Israel that he would not advance legislation they sought to exempt ultra-Orthodox Israelis from military service. That, again, according to Israeli media. Netanyahu is seeking a new term. Last night, late-night host Stephen Colbert invited four fellow late-night TV hosts to one of his final shows before it goes off the air May 21st. NPR's Mandalit del Barco reports the cancellations for a conversation and jokes.
4: Joining Stephen Colbert were John Oliver, Seth Meyers, and the two Jimmys, Kimmel and Fallon. They call themselves Strike Force 5, also the name of the podcast they hosted during the Hollywood writers' strike. Here's Colbert.
5: Late night is in a bit of a weird spot right now. Spoiler alert.
4: CBS Paramount Plus canceled Colbert's show, citing financial reasons, though many fans say it was retribution for Colbert skewering President Trump. Kimmel said fans should be outraged by the ending of The Late Show.
6: When I got knocked off the air for a few days, people canceled Disney Plus. Why are you people canceling Paramount Plus? Because you didn't have it in the first place?
4: Colbert announced that Strike Force 5 will reunite on Wednesday for an emergency podcast. Mandalit del Barco, NPR News.
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0: From NPR and WBUR, I'm Peter O'Dowd in Phoenix.
1: I'm Robin Young in Boston. It's Here and Now. And we're following the Labor Department report today that confirms what many of you are already feeling. Consumer prices are rising fast, up 3.8% in April compared to a year earlier, and the fastest clip in about 3 years, and a much higher increase than before the war in Iran. Waylon Wong is host of The Indicator for NPR's Planet Money. She's in Chicago. Hi, Waylon.
2: Hi, how are you?
1: I'm fine, except, many people aren't, when we look at this report. Let's take the impact on groceries. People know prices are up. We all know that when we shop. And the report shows groceries up 2.9% since last April. We noticed Roma tomatoes up over $3.50 a pound. What's happening there?
2: Oh, my goodness. Tomatoes are up 40% on the year, if you can believe that, which is just way past the general rate of inflation we've seen in groceries. We get most of our tomatoes in the U.S. We get a lot of them from Mexico, where there's been some unfavorable weather, plus we have tariffs. So it's just a very hard situation for tomatoes right now, and I've seen that too.
1: Well, let's remind people, the U.S. withdrew from an agreement that allowed tomato imports from Mexico for free. And now, as you said, there are tariffs. That's a big difference.
2: Yeah, and you can just see such a direct impact of tariffs. And then there's also, less direct impacts of tariffs that show up in food prices. For example, canned fruits and vegetables are up almost 7%. So you think, I'll switch to canned tomatoes. Canned tomatoes are more expensive as well because we have tariffs on steel, and you need a certain kind of steel for the packaging for canned fruits and vegetables.
1: Oh, talk about that, because there are other factors, as you said, energy prices are also a big factor in price increases. Oil, as we know, stuck in the Strait of Hormuz. People planning summer air travel. The airfares are up more than 20% from a year earlier. So go to airfare. What's happening there?
2: Yeah, airfare is up 21%. And so you have already seen some pretty negative effects for the global airline industry because fuel is so expensive. So you've seen carriers, not as much in the U.S., in Europe and Asia, you're seeing a lot of carriers cutting flights and really paring back their schedules. But even in the U.S., I think Delta just announced on shorter haul flights, they're going to stop serving snacks. And so airlines are pulling all kinds of levers right now, including raising their airfares and then cutting back maybe on some amenities because they are dealing with a huge spike in fuel prices. And the fuel prices affects transportation even outside of airfare and what we as consumers use. I mean, one reason why food prices are expensive is because diesel prices are way up and you need diesel to move food and other supplies around the world. And so the energy crisis has all kinds of knock-on effects that show up in other kinds of prices.
1: Right. And we know wages aren't keeping up with the cost of things with inflation, but how bad is it?
2: So if you look at inflation-adjusted average hourly earnings, which is what the Labor Department measured, it fell 0.3% in April from a year earlier. This is the first time that inflation has outstripped annual growth in these wages since April of 2023. So if you are feeling like prices are going up everywhere and your own paycheck is not keeping up, this is not in your head. It has shown up in the data.
1: Look, we know you mentioned gas, and President Trump says he'll try to suspend the federal gas tax, which is about 18 cents a gallon on gas. Now, first, Congress would need to do this, but the president hasn't paid much attention to rules around congressional oversight, so we'll see on that. But what might the impact be? I mean, how much would this help lessen the pinch of high fuel prices? But on the other hand, how much would it raise the debt?
2: Yeah, I do not have very good news on a gas tax holiday, to be honest, because most economists will tell you that these tax holidays don't work the way you want them to. Because let's say prices at the pump do fall by some amount, maybe not the full 18 cents, but, 15 cents or something, some amount. That might actually encourage some people to buy more gas. But meanwhile, the supply of gas is actually still constrained by the same factors, which is what's going on in Iran and the Strait of Hormuz. And so if the supply is not really changing, but more people are buying gas because prices have fallen, the price could actually just go back up to respond to that higher demand.
1: Yeah.
2: And so you might not actually get that much relief.
1: Yeah. Look, a White House statement, we should say, said that this inflation report reinforces that the president's economic agenda continues to deliver. But this is at the same time as a new survey from the University of Michigan found that consumer sentiment has fallen to its lowest level on record. There can often be this kind of disconnect, can't there, in the few seconds we have? I mean, stocks can be soaring, but that has nothing to do with whether you can buy groceries.
2: Yeah, I mean, I think people pay attention to what they're paying at the grocery store and at the pump, and all of those things are making people feel really lousy right now.
1: Yeah, and we know that the Senate advanced President Trump's nomination of Kevin Warsh to lead the Fed yesterday, and we're going to see he may be confirmed as early as this week as head of the Fed. We'll see what he does with this inflation report. Waylon Wong, host of The Indicator from NPR's Planet Money, thank you so much.
2: Thanks for having me.
0: Experts say it's been so hot and dry this year that wildfire season could be catastrophic. We've reported on how the federal government hasn't been burning as much forest land as it did under the Biden administration, even though these controlled burns are one of the best ways to protect against wildfires. NPR investigative reporter Kiara Eisner takes us to a forest burn in the state of Washington.
3: I'm in the middle of a pine forest in southern Washington, located just up the hill from a summer camp. People here are setting the woods on fire, on purpose.
4: We just walked through these flames real quick.
3: Yeah. Lucas King is guiding me through a fire he set to the thick carpet of twigs and leaves covering the ground. He leads burns for Mount Adams Resource Stewards, a land management nonprofit.
4: We've cleared this road of ponderous pine needles so that it doesn't smolder across, and you can see our fire stops right on the edge.
3: Oh.
4: We're taking away the fuels so that the future wildfire can't move through here.
3: King says there's no better way to protect the properties nearby.
4: It's something we can do well before the fire. We can do it at scale. We know how to do it at scale.
3: About a third of Americans live in areas close to forests. They're at risk of becoming fire victims if the land next to them isn't proactively burned. But recently, the federal government has changed policy and made it more difficult for firefighters to do that. The Mount Adams Resource Stewards received a $5 million grant 2 years ago to fund their burns. Organizations were supposed to receive more money this year, but the federal government recently changed the terms partners have to accept to receive grants. That's holding up tens of millions of dollars meant to fund burning. Here's George Geisler. He's the forester for the Washington Department of Natural Resources and the one who funnels federal money to nonprofits. He says his hands are tied.
5: And we're not the only ones that are in this position. Almost every state is in this position. It does not matter if you're blue or red.
3: Another problem is staffing. Last year, the federal government shed thousands of people through layoffs, early retirements, and resignations. Officials said firefighters weren't affected. But many people who left had firefighter training, even if it wasn't their full-time job. They held what's called a red card.
6: When, as we put it, the fire bell rings, they can be made available to go out on fires. And those people are being impacted.
3: That's Rachel Smith, a veteran firefighter and researcher who used to work for the Forest Service. There's a minimum number of firefighters needed on site for a burn. Because the agency has lost so many people with red cards, the government can't burn as much on public land, firefighters said. And Smith says it's going to get worse. The Forest Service plans to close all 10 of the agency's regional offices from Georgia to the Pacific Northwest. More than 50 research facilities across the country are also being evaluated for closure. The Forest Service wouldn't agree to an interview, but they've said the reorganization won't be implemented until after wildfire season. Smith says just the anticipation of those cuts will cause problems for workers.
6: Because they'll be wondering, you know, do I need to retire? Is my family ready to move? So both in terms of what happened last year, but also with this new reorganization, I think our chances of risk are really high going into this fire season.
3: And beyond the money and staffing changes, there are major policy shifts for burning. Until now, government firefighters have let wildfires burn through brush if the fire wasn't a threat to people or property. And firefighters have set fires throughout the year to cut down on brush levels, as long as the conditions were safe. But in April, the heads of the Forest Service and the Department of the Interior announced policies that said firefighters shouldn't proactively set fires after a certain point in the season, and that all wildfires should be suppressed immediately. Here's Bill Avey. He worked for more than 40 years in the Forest Service.
7: By putting fires out and not letting them burn, you actually create more fuel for a worse situation down the road. That's why prescribed fire is so important.
3: Back in Washington, I walked through a woodsy neighborhood with Adam Lieberg. He leads land management and burns at the Columbia Land Trust, a group that was supposed to get more than $9 million to carry out burns this year. But he hasn't received any of that money from the federal government, and he's frustrated. The undergrowth here is thick.
8: That's all poison oak, by the way. Let's go a little further. I think it gets worse.
3: Lieberg points out a large A-frame home surrounded by trees with low branches and small bushes.
8: There is no way that that home's surviving. Look at all of this frickin' Doug fir fuel. Like, imagine a fire in that crown of that. That is going to be a flaming inferno.
3: Lieberg wants to protect the people who live here by burning some of this fuel that's threatening their homes. But without the federal money to set those fires safely, a wildfire might get here first. Kiara Eisner, NPR News.
0: So, as you've been hearing today, President Trump is leaving for Beijing ahead of his planned summit on Thursday with Chinese leader Xi Jinping. Our co-host Scott Tong is there all this week covering the summit and bringing us stories about life in China. And Scott, we're catching you in Shanghai today.
9: Hey, Peter. Yeah, I'm spending 2 days reporting in Shanghai. And earlier today, I spoke to Jacob Dreyer. He's from Charlottesville, Virginia. He's a writer, works for a publishing company, and he's lived in China for 13 years. I wanted to hear from him how life has changed for Chinese people in technology and artificial intelligence and whether they're okay with it. And so my chat with Jacob Dreyer is coming up.
0: All right. Great work, Scott. We're going to hear that interview in about 20 minutes. It's here and now.

0: Typically for us humans, we each carry two sets of chromosomes, but many plants have more. And researchers scoured plant DNA to find out why.
1: These whole genome duplications, they do not occur randomly. They are clustered in time.
0: Times of big global environmental changes like the asteroid that killed the dinosaurs or global warming. I'm Elsa Chang. That's Story on the next All Things Considered from NPR News.
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6: I'm Robin Young. It's Here and Now.
7: It's a very cool building.
8: Thank you. Yeah,
6: we were recently escorted into the beautiful Museum of the City of New York on Manhattan's Upper East Side to see an exhibit of, well, the City of New York, all of it, a 50 by 30 foot miniature model of all five boroughs, Brooklyn, the Bronx, Queens, Manhattan, and Staten Island, crafted over 22 years out of balsa wood in the basement of a delivery truck driver named Joe.
9: Okay, we are entering now. It says, he built this city, Joe Mackin's model. In we go. Oh my God. Oh my God. Look at that.
6: And you can look at it right now at hereandnow.org. Skyscrapers under a foot tall, houses half an inch high. New York now, but also the way Joe remembers it. He's the guy in blue jeans waiting for us.
10: Hi.
9: Are you Joe?
10: Yes, I'm Joe.
9: I'm
10: yes.
9: Robin.
10: Hi.
9: I'm Robin and I'm stunned.
10: Oh, yeah, thank you. Oh, is it the first time you saw it?
9: Yeah. Where were you keeping this?
10: I was keeping this in a storage unit, in piles, pieces all over the place. Like, I would work all day. I'd come home, you know.
9: You mean
10: have
9: your
10: dinner.
9: Job?
10: Yep. I would sit down, watch TV with my family, or do whatever. And then I'd go downstairs. I would just work on it, sometimes for hours. You know, sometimes I'm dead tired, and I got to get up at 4 o'clock the next morning. And one day I finished it, and my daughter found out that I finished it. She goes, why don't you just put it on social media? I'm like, yeah, okay. So I put it on social media, just one little piece, and it just exploded. It got like 10 million views, and the museum found out, and I was able to set it up.
9: Well, okay, we're standing. Is that the Verrazano?
10: That's the Verrazano.
9: Yeah.
10: This is Staten Island. This is the most southern part of New York City.
9: And look, we're looking at the Statue of Liberty.
10: The Statue of Liberty is the only thing I didn't carve. I found it at a hobby store. It was the exact same scale that I needed. So I bought it.
9: Oh, well, forget it. This
10: yeah,
9: whole thing,
10: I,
9: forget it.
10: I know,
9: it.
10: This whole thing is like, it's not, it means nothing now. But all the boats I built, the ocean liners, the smoke coming out is just cotton that I put on there to make it look like.
9: Oh, my God, look, there's smoke coming out of the little liners.
10: It's just cotton. Yeah.
9: Oh, and the factory over on the East River. Smoke coming out.
10: Yeah.
9: What about something like the St. Patrick's Cathedral? Like,
10: you see the orange building right in the middle? It's kind of like, it's right there. That's the RCA building.
9: I love you kept the RCA building.
10: Yeah, right. I always call it the RCA building.
9: Yeah, me too.
10: I will always call it that.
9: So no GE, it's RCA.
10: No.
9: But yes, I see right beyond.
10: St. Patrick's, yeah, that was hard. The points, like the Woolworth building, I think you could see it.
9: Oh, downtown.
10: That was pretty tough.
9: It looks like you made every single house.
10: Yes. From Google Maps and Google Satellites, about 890,000 total little houses and buildings and
9: Stunning. I feel like I'm in an airplane.
10: Yeah, right. Right now, you're about 5,000 feet off the ground flying into Kennedy Airport.
9: That's how I feel.
10: Yeah, that's exactly what it is.
9: Well, let's make our way to the right around Brooklyn. Here we are at Coney Island. Oh, my God.
10: You see the Ferris wheel?
9: I do. Is the steeplechase there?
10: Yes, it's right to the left of it.
9: Oh, I see it.
10: Yeah.
9: I spent my childhood there.
10: I spent my childhood at Breezy Point, like my grandmother's beach house.
9: And this was not a wealthy family at the time.
10: No wealth at all. You know, we had a little bungalow.
9: Is that bungalow still there?
10: It's not there. It got knocked down in the storm.
9: In Sandy. So is that how this began? Is this a way of saving that house?
10: It definitely. This, you know, almost as good. This is the way it used to look, the way things used to look.
9: But then the home that your parents had is more towards the middle of this mass of Brooklyn. And is it there that I understand they used to go up to the roof?
10: I did. I used to go into my parents' closet. They used to have like a ladder against the wall. And I used to push up the trap door that led to the roof. But I used to go up there and just hang out with my friends. Look at the city. You could see the skyline from there. I used to walk all the way down to the end and all the way back. People must have heard me walking on it, you know. Like
9: on their roofs. You had that priceless view.
10: Yeah. Oh, it was great. I mean, that's the one thing I remember mostly, looking at the skyline. That was my favorite part.
9: You know, Joe, I'm thinking life takes one turn or another a different way. You could have been an architect.
10: I thought about it, yeah. I mean, it's probably too late now, but...
9: No, look what you did.
10: Yeah, I know. Even architects can't... I've talked to architects, and they can't believe this.
9: Yeah.
10: They never seen anything like this before. My wife's sister was a nurse, and she had all these tongue depressors in her garage. I always was interested in like building stuff, but I never had the material to do it. So I took all the sticks and I made a bridge out of it. It was a hybrid of the Brooklyn, Manhattan, and Williamsburg. It was beautiful, and it got destroyed on the moving truck. I was really upset. So I said, you know what? I'm not going to get upset. I'll build something better. So I went to the hobby store and I bought balsa wood, and I started building Manhattan. And I never stop.
7: It's funny, Jeff.
10: Hi.
7: I'm an architect.
10: Oh, I'm sorry. Did you hear what I said?
7: I heard you talking, and I drew cities as a kid, and it's fantastic that you built this.
10: Thank you very much. Thank you. Thank you. I appreciate that.
9: What's your name?
7: Gary Paul.
9: Yeah. What are you thinking looking at this?
7: It's wonderful. I'm a little offended you have both World Trade Center and Financial Tower, but
10: I had to do that.
7: I get it.
10: I did that for me. I there's some things I like. The Kosciuszko Bridge is the old one. I enjoyed that when I was a kid.
7: This is really outsider art.
10: Yeah, right.
7: And I appreciate it on that level,
10: yes.
7: And I think it's really incredibly charming
10: that you
7: did it.
10: Thank you very much. I appreciate it.
9: Gary mentioned that you kept the old World Trade Towers that we know have come down.
10: Right.
9: Because, again, this is about nostalgia and preserving.
10: Right.
7: It's really your art piece.
10: Right. There's some things that, like... There was a diner I used to go to in Regal Park, and it's gone. Now it's a high rise. But I built the diner. The diner's there.
7: Way about the neighborhood, and the neighborhood is only half there now.
10: Yeah. When you're building something, and then you build a little miniature of it.
7: The model.
10: The model of it. What do you use?
7: Strathmore board, which is thin white board that we might build up in layers.
10: Yeah.
7: Like if you're making windows, you might want two or three layers.
10: Right.
7: We might use foam core.
10: Mm-hmm.
7: You should have taken one of my classes when I taught at NYU or Parsons or something.
10: Yeah.
9: Wait, professor. So professor and architect, do you think that this would have maybe qualified as a thesis?
7: I think it's like an urban design thesis. You can look at maps endlessly, but to sit here and look at it three-dimensionally, it's like a tapestry. It's really wonderful.
10: Thank you. I would have loved to have been an architect. That probably would have been my, like that kind of. If I had to do it over again, I probably would do something like that.
9: When you're done.
10: Yeah.
9: So let's keep going
10: here.
9: Some
10: people try, you know, notice things too late. Maybe I did, but hey, this is.
9: Look at people looking at this with binoculars.
10: I know, they have binoculars going across the whole way.
9: This became a theme during our visit.
10: That's Forest Park.
8: That is Forest Park.
10: Yeah.
9: Joe Mackin doubting himself while being fawned over by fans. We eavesdropped on a few.
11: And everything is to scale.
10: Yeah. Every inch is 160 feet.
8: When did you first see the whole thing put together?
10: Last fall. There was an outdoor fair, and I knew the guy who was running it. And he said, we have this big barn. Why don't you come put it together?
8: So for years, you're just building this and never saw it.
10: I never saw it. And then one day... People, when I was here, I said, you know, that I have like 350 of these sections and I have the whole city. And people are like, this guy really did do the whole city. What do you think?
12: Oh, it's just incredible. It's amazing. It's absolutely incredible. I wanted to come and see. I just think I love the idea that you didn't stop and you didn't give up. You did every single building. You did every building.
10: 890,000 little buildings.
12: Wow. Oh, my gosh.
13: So did you have some training? I mean, this whole idea about building these things to scale? And
10: No, I had zero training. I just learned.
13: Unbelievably impressive. It's just, it's actually mind-boggling to think one person did this.
10: Yeah. Thank you. Thank you so much. Thank you.
9: Can I just ask, Joe, have you given up your job driving a delivery truck?
10: No, not yet. I'm still doing it. I just deliver beverages.
9: I see genius grants here. I see.
10: I know. Some people were telling me about that.
9: Absolutely.
10: Yeah. Like apply for grants and stuff like that.
9: But you haven't done this yet?
10: No. I don't know how to do that stuff.
9: Well, we think that may soon change. And this delivery truck driver is no accidental artist. His vision was born at the 1964 World's Fair in Flushing Meadows, New York. The Panorama is an over 9,000 square foot model of New York, built by 100 professional architects. It lives at Queens College now, but when Joe was 7, he went on a school field trip to see it at the fair.
10: We got in this little vehicle. It was almost like a tram or like a little train. And we went around the perimeter of this model, and we saw the Empire State Building, all the parks, and I was just like, my eyes were just plastered on this. It was the most amazing thing I've ever seen. And I remember I talked to my classmate who was sitting next to me. I said to her, I'm going to build one of these myself one day. When I was that young, I said that.
9: 7.
10: And I kept my promise. Yeah, it took 100 people 3 years to build that.
9: And look at this.
10: Yeah, and took one person 22 years to build that.
9: But you did it. You ever find that girl?
10: Yeah, I know, right? No, I think I'm friends with her on Facebook.
9: Oh, tell her.
10: Yeah, I'm going to tell her.
9: Yeah. Joe, what a pleasure to meet you,
10: and what
9: an inspiration.
10: Thank you.
9: Well, we leave you with one of Joe's new admirers with the best question of the day.
8: What's your next project?
10: I'm doing Westchester County, Long Island, New Jersey. It's 50 now. It's going to be 90 feet long, and it's going to be 50 feet wide. Right now, it's 30 feet wide. It's going to have about 1.7 million total buildings when I'm done. I loved everything about it. If something was difficult, I look forward to it.
9: Joe Mackin, delivery truck driver, and, yeah, architect who built this model of New York, all 5 boroughs, currently at the Museum of the City of New York, his first museum exhibit. 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
16: Sunshine mixed with clouds at times this afternoon, with daytime highs approaching 56. Chance for showers tonight, lows dip down to about 48. Overcast skies. Cloudy skies expected tomorrow. Rain showers likely, daytime highs approaching 57. 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I'm meteorologist Laura Lockwood. Right now, 58.
17: This is National Native News. I'm Jill Freitas. A newly filed federal lawsuit alleges two Las Vegas hotel casinos enabled years of sex trafficking tied to convicted sex offender Nathan Chasing Horse. The civil complaint was filed on behalf of two survivors and names Boyd Gaming, Station Casinos, and other entities as defendants. The suit alleges trafficking occurred at properties including Cannery Casino and Hotel and Santa Fe Station Hotel and Casino between 2014 and 2022. According to the lawsuit, Chasing Horse used his position as a self-described spiritual leader to manipulate and control women through coercion, isolation, and threats of violence. The complaint alleges the women were forced into commercial sex acts while hotel staff ignored visible warning signs. Attorney Alex Marcinko represents the survivors.
18: People like Nathan Chasing Horse don't operate in a vacuum. You know, he doesn't exist without other entities allowing him to.
17: The lawsuit alleges hotel staff repeatedly rented rooms to Chasing Horse despite signs the women were being controlled and exploited. It also claims the hotels financially benefited from the repeated stays.
18: You know, there was obvious signs of the torment that these women were undergoing at these hotels, and nothing was done. The hotels were glad to take the profits from Nathan Chasing Horse staying at their hotels and casinos, all the while that these women were suffering.
17: Chasing Horse was convicted earlier this year on sex trafficking and sexual abuse charges and sentenced in April to 37 years to life in prison. The lawsuit was filed under the Federal Trafficking Victims Protection Reauthorization Act, which allows survivors to pursue civil claims against businesses accused of knowingly benefiting from trafficking ventures. Marcinko says the case could also raise broader questions about accountability within the hotel industry.
18: This is a problem all across the country, and not just Las Vegas, and it's not just in this case. The hotel industry turns a blind eye to the human suffering in sex trafficking. It happens far too often.
17: The lawsuit seeks damages for the physical, emotional, and psychological harm the survivors say they endured. Mount Edgecombe High School in Sitka has a unique program that brings Alaska Airlines employees, known as Glam Fairies, to help students from villages across Alaska get ready for prom. KCAW's Hope McKinney reports.
19: For the past 14 or so years, volunteers with the Prom Prince and Princess program have helped Mount Edgecombe students get glammed up for prom. They do hair, nails, and makeup, provide jewelry, shoes, corsages, and boutonnieres, and even do alterations on the many donated suits and dresses.
20: So I'm really happy to be here because I love doing hair and makeup.
19: Lisa Lynch is one of the many glam fairies helping in the crowded room.
20: So I'm happy to be able to do this for other kids whose families can't be here to help them like that.
21: I wanted shimmer and I wanted glitter, and that's exactly what they gave me.
19: Alonza Topcock just finished her turn in the makeup chair. She says her prom look is inspired by the 2001 Mariah Carey cult classic, Glitter. She says it means a lot that people volunteer their time and to donate clothes and makeup and jewelry when she and her friends don't have their family members nearby to help out. Freshman Andrew Adams from Mentasta Lake is hovering at the entrance to the common room with his friends Calvin and Kaysen. Adams went to a middle school prom a couple of years ago, but this is his first high school prom.
22: Are you all going to go up and ask some folks to dance?
23: Maybe.
24: Yeah.
19: Despite some nerves, Adams and his friends eventually ask one of the volunteers to help them get ready. Circling back around with them afterwards, refreshed and ready to head out, they seem like they're going to be just fine. Reporting in Sitka, I'm Hope McKinney.
17: And I'm Jill Freitas.
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4: The Americans are coming.
5: Hello, miss. May I see the other ladies?
4: Ladies? But we are Jews.
5: So am I.
3: In winter 1945, Gerda Weissmann's Nazi captors forced her and 1,300 other Jewish labor camp inmates to march 300 miles to Czechoslovakia. Only 200 survived, locked in an abandoned factory, left to die. 2 days later, they were liberated by U.S. troops, among them Kurt Klein from Buffalo. As Gerda recovered in hospital, a relationship blossomed.
5: I'd like you to come to America.
4: Why would I do that?
5: For starters, you could marry me.
3: Kurt and Gerda lived together in Kenmore for the next 40 years and were famed for their Holocaust remembrance and human rights work. In 2011, Gerda Weissmann Klein received the Presidential Medal of Freedom. It's part of our heritage in Buffalo, Western New York, and the Niagara Peninsula. For more, go to btpm.org.
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24: I'm Peter O'Dowd.
29: I'm Scott Tong. It's Here and Now, reporting this week in China, where President Xi Jinping is hosting President Trump Thursday and Friday. Today, I met an American writer in Shanghai with a take on artificial intelligence that might surprise you. Jacob Dreyer is from Charlottesville, Virginia, but he's lived in China for 13 years now. He works for a publishing company and is married to a Chinese woman. They have two young boys.
30: What do you think, Samuel? Wugui ma?
31: No.
30: There's a baby Wugui.
29: Dreyer writes in a recent opinion piece in the New York Times that Chinese people in general have a more optimistic view of technology compared to Americans, and that includes acceptance of AI in daily life.
30: My older son, Joseph, is going to a public school called Wunan, and we all have an app on our phones, me, my wife. He checks in for the day, and the app says, boop, checked in. Also, the teacher will upload all these photos from the day, like so many. And the app will put a little red square around Joseph's face to be like, oh, it's much easier. There's like 16 photos, so I can just go right to mine.
29: Talk me through or do a little kind of show and tell of this.
30: Yeah, let me find it. So you see, there's a square on his face, Joseph Dreyer.
29: Do you get photos every day?
30: Yeah, every day. And it's great. But clearly the app is like, I know who you are. I've recognized your face. I put a little square saying, this is your face. And somehow the app knows this is Joseph's dad. So I guess like Federico's dad or Yao Qishan's dad, like the app obviously has a square around their kid's face.
29: Yeah.
30: But also,
29: was there any opt-in? Like
30: no.
29: In the U.S., right? The question would be,
30: no.
29: Did they ask me first?
30: No, they didn't. And I wonder, hypothetically, what would happen if you're like, I refuse to use this app? I think the school would be like, okay, well, you don't have to go to our school then.
29: Any other, for Americans far away, where AI is just in there in a way that you almost don't even notice?
30: So let me give you an example. Say you and I decide that we want to have lunch in Ningbo, which is a city about 2 hours train drive away from here.
29: Yeah.
30: And we both have Alipay, but we don't have anything else on us. We have our phone with this app, Alipay.
29: Right, so which is one of these super apps that you can do your whole life on one app.
30: Now we go outside and on the street we see these share bikes. They have different brands. The blue ones are Alipay. We scan it. it deducts like 10 cents. And then we bike to the nearest metro station. At the metro station, we use the same app to scan into the subway system. On the subway, we use the app to buy a ticket on the high-speed train. Some cities, you can actually use face recognition. You don't even need an ID. We then arrive at Ningbo, and our phone has figured out, oh, because of GPS tracking, I know this guy's not in Shanghai anymore. He's in Ningbo now. So it's already changed our app to be the Ningbo subway system because it's tracking where we're going, right?
29: The American listening now is going to be creeped out, right, about this AI. I did not ask your permission. Is there a general acceptance that, you know what, I'm okay with this?
30: I would say so.
29: How do you think about why? One of my theories here is there are so many people in China, you know, back in my dad's ancestral village, where technology has just been their on-ramp to modern life. And, you know, I take the stairs instead of the elevator, and they're like, you're stupid. Why wouldn't you accept a technology that's going to make your life better?
30: Right. Me and my wife are like probably getting food delivered to our house like every single day. And, you know, riding that very cheap, shiny metro is very convenient. There's like all these tangible, concrete benefits that people are feeling every single day. Like you go to the doctor, you are doing something at work and it makes it easier, and you move around either the city or the country. So if you're like, what are the downsides? You could scratch your head and be like, here's some hypothetical things that could go wrong. What are the upsides? Every single thing you're doing every single day.
29: Right.
30: Why are Chinese people perhaps more optimistic about technology? So rightly or wrongly, a lot of people in our country perceive that things in our country have gotten worse. There's a lot of Americans who are looking at phones at big tech companies and saying they have brought problems. In China, on the other hand, you know, what's the alternative to this high surveillance AI city of a place like Shanghai or Shenzhen? Yeah, it's a village. If you want to, you can go there. And it sucks. Yeah. It's poor. There's like filled with alcoholics. There's no work for like the person in the street. They feel still a lot of things are getting a lot better.
29: Jacob Dreher, you have another piece in the New York Times about the perception of America in China now. Your sense is that many Chinese have moved on from America, and I'm curious how you experience that.
30: I think first and foremost, I would like to say that I have never experienced any xenophobia or rude remarks or go home Yankee in this country, which I have in France. I have in Argentina. I have in Canada. The key point is that like 20 years ago, what China wanted to do, America offered a model. I want to build a great airport. Who has one? Maybe America. I want to build a great university. Who has one? Maybe America. There's so many things like building cars. Chinese people are like, how do you build a car? How do you have a fast food restaurant chain?
29: Let me pause you there because you're talking to a period in China I experienced a lot when I first moved here, 2006. I knew a lot of Americans who worked for General Motors, and there was this joint venture where the local car company wanted to partner with GM to figure out how to manufacture high-quality vehicles.
30: Right.
29: There was a KFC that supposedly was opening up every day in China. These American brands were coming, regularly coming. That's 20 years ago.
30: Yeah, exactly. And I think the point is, like, why don't they want to partner with GM anymore? Is it because the leader of China is anti-American? Maybe it's just because they figured out how to do it, right? Like, why do I, at age 40, not go to college anymore? Is it because I hate going to college? No, I graduated.
29: When I read your piece, I thought about a conversation I had. This was 2011, and I came back, and I ran into my old kind of landlady, kind of a Shanghai woman, you know, relatively well off, the kind of person who sends kids to the U.S. or somewhere else in the world. And she said, you know, it's interesting when I think about the friends in my circle, either our children or our money are in America right now. Do you think that's really changed today?
30: I wrote about a book group that I'm part of, this, like, Mandarin language book group, and all the people are, like, liberal. You know, they were educated in the U.S., you know, living in China's version of Park Slope. They'll go to the U.S. and they'll be like, it doesn't feel like the U.S. knows what it wants or where the country is going. They'll talk to local American white people in America or black people or Mexican people. And those people say, oh, I'm really worried about political corruption and infrastructure and such and such. And I think a lot of the young Chinese are kind of confused because they're like, what's going on? Daddy has become an alcoholic. This is not the America it used to be.
29: Do you think some of it has to do with
7: how welcoming or not the U.S. has become in recent years to people from China. Chinese nationals at American universities, the immigration tightening, the tone. It is often not particularly friendly tone when people talk kind of broadly about China.
30: No doubt. For example, I know this guy who is a Chinese doctor, and he invented this really efficacious cancer mRNA drug. Basically, it takes a blood sample, sequences your DNA, and makes an mRNA vaccine that can cure the cancer. And it's already commercially available in Hainan.
7: Wow, the southern island in southern China, yeah.
30: Yeah, and he was like, oh, what do you think? Can we sell this in America? I think we probably can. And I was like, on the one hand, you cured cancer. On the other hand, Chinese guy who used to be in the Chinese military who wants your... Yeah, it's not going to work.
7: Yeah. Red flag, red flag, red flag.
30: It's true. Like, this Chinese stuff is not welcome in the U.S. You know, some people have been talking about, oh, can China do a big deal with Trump that China can invest, like do joint ventures with big American companies? Maybe China and Ford can team up to sell EV cars in the U.S. And a lot of other Chinese will be like, it's never going to happen. They won't let us do it. So I think that's a reality. But pulling back even from that, if you look at American people born in America who are American age 18 to 34, many of them are very alienated about the American political system. So are they wrong? I mean, maybe this is not like a weird thing about Chinese people. Maybe everyone, including American young people, think something's wrong. Maybe something actually is wrong.
7: Jacob Dreyer, so good to talk to you. Thanks so much.
30: Thank you so much.
7: American writer Jacob Dreyer is a longtime resident of Shanghai. Later this week, I'll report on a hit spy TV show in China. It was scripted with the help of the country's anti-espionage bureau, and it's a giant hit. Also, for public radio nerds, a hit podcast in China that takes inspiration from this American life in the States.
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7: Real first-person Chinese stories, they'll surprise you. It's here and now.
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23: It's here and now, and it's been a dizzying time of deconstruction of the Voting Rights Act. Just yesterday, the Supreme Court gave Alabama lawmakers the green light to eliminate one of the state's majority black congressional districts, currently held by a Democrat. This is after the High Court severely weakened the Voting Rights Act prohibition on districting that would have that kind of racial impact. Well, now Republicans have sharpened figurative knives and begun carving up voting districts in time for midterm elections. Here's Alabama's State Attorney General Steve Marshall in a social media post yesterday.
11: My job in this office was to put the legislature in the best possible legal position to draw a congressional map that favors Republicans 7-0.
12: Of course, President Trump turned up the heat last year when he told Texas Republicans to carve up their districts to get Republican votes. Louisiana, Tennessee, South Carolina are now all looking to do that. Democrats are trying to push back. Princeton history professor Julian Zelizer calls all of this a supreme tragedy. Julian, you know, it's brazen what Republicans are saying. They want Republicans to win. But isn't this also maybe part of a plan they're saying it's partisan, which is allowed, not racial?
13: Well, the two can go hand in hand, and the point of the Voting Rights Act of 1965 was to make sure that voting practices, even if the intention is to advance party power, we're not allowed to do anything, and certainly we're not allowed to discriminate on the basis of race. There was a long history of that since Reconstruction, and that's what the law set out to do. So it's a problem if the justification then becomes an acceptable way of limiting and curtailing the right to vote.
12: Well, and that might be the effect. But again, Republicans are saying, well, we're not doing that. We're being brazenly partisan. But Justice Samuel Alito wrote in the majority opinion last month that majority-minority districts no longer needed what you're talking about, didn't need to be protected because Black Americans who were once barred from the polls or kept out in ways, you know, other ways, now vote at similar rates as the rest of the electorate. You seem to be saying in a piece that you wrote, just to finish that thought, that that wasn't the only point of the Voting Rights Act.
13: Correct. I mean, first, I think his argument is subject to the late Justice Ginsburg's criticism that if it's raining, you don't put down the umbrella because you're not getting wet. The benefits were a result of the Voting Rights Act, which was still in effect. But the commitment is broader than that. It was a commitment to reverse Jim Crow, to reverse what came before Reconstruction. It was a commitment that the federal government would perpetually and constantly ensure that voters did not have that right taken away from them. And after 1982, Congress decided that included not just did someone intentionally discriminate, but was the effect of a voting practice discriminatory. And that was very clear in the law.
12: Yeah. Well, and the law was about practices. But as you say, commitment, you use that word commitment. Mm-hmm. It was about future anticipation and protection and about a declaration.
13: That's exactly right. And when Lyndon Johnson approaches Congress in March of 1965 and sends legislation, that is the message. It's a moral, ethical argument that he's making about what the United States needs to do to rectify the past and to ensure in the future there was no reversal as we had seen. And at this point, I think it's fair to say that that commitment is no longer on the books in the same way it was just a few years ago.
12: Yeah. What do you think, you know, happens now? I mean, people are talking about this arms race between Democrats and Republicans. You know, now Democrats saying, well, in one case, California, they have voters vote on it. You know, not it didn't come down from lawmakers, this idea of getting, you know, redistricting. What happens now?
13: Well, it's going to, I mean, Republicans are at an advantage. They have more state governments where they control both branches, and they have fewer states that have imposed restrictions on redistricting. So in this final few weeks, I think they're in better position to try to move this. The question is, what do the courts do? And what do the courts do about Virginia, the Supreme Court in particular? Do they reverse that decision? It's unlikely. This is a Supreme Court under a Chief Justice who, since the 80s, has been pretty hostile to the Voting Rights Act.
12: Yeah, this is in Virginia. The state court overturned a redistricting that Democrats put forth, and Democrats are now going to this sitting Supreme Court and asking for them to decide on that. It doesn't, well, you say we'll see what happens, but it doesn't seem as if they'll have that, the majority will have that interest.
13: I think that's right. And again, there's kind of a long history of Chief Justice Roberts on this issue and many of the other conservative-leaning justices. And this has not been an issue where they're very proactive in protecting those rights.
12: Yeah, I just want to quote a little bit, as you write from Lyndon Johnson, speaking in 65, he said, this is not just to take away the shackles of slavery, but to say today the Negro story and the American story fuse and blend.

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2: There's a lot of poor record keeping. 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There's a lot of gasoline that's being used that isn't properly accounted for. And there are a lot of people with take-home vehicles.
3: That's Erie County Comptroller Kevin Hardwick. He's outlining just a few of the issues his office found when conducting an audit of the county's vehicle fleet.
1: From paper trails to public impact, this is journalism that stays with the story and with the community it serves. 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
7: I'm Peter O'Dowd. It's Here and Now.
8: I'm Scott Tong. In China this week, ahead of the Trump-Xi summit, where Taiwan will be a big topic. U.S. policy has been to maintain the status quo and avoid conflict.
9: The Trump administration, by pursuing the summit diplomacy, is leading some in Taiwan to doubt the U.S. commitment. And Beijing wants to exploit that.
7: Also, Virginia Senator Tim Kaine joins us. We'll talk about the shaky ceasefire between the U.S. and Iran.
6: And political intrigue in Nebraska. A stalking horse Trump supporter running in the Democratic primary for U.S. Senate to fool Democratic voters.
10: The electoral machinations for the Nebraska Senate race are getting a little Machiavellian, shall we say.
6: Coming up here and now.
7: First, the news.
11: Live from NPR News, I'm Lakshmi Singh. President Trump is about to head to China for a state visit. He's currently taking reporters' questions before he leaves. He and his host will likely talk about getting Iran to agree to U.S. terms for ending their war. Iran is a close ally of China. NPR's Tamara Keefe says trade between the U.S. and China, the world's two biggest economies, is also on the agenda.
12: The White House says President Trump intends to deliver more good deals on behalf of the country to rebalance trade with China. There is currently a trade truce between the U.S. and China after an all-out trade war last year. Melanie Hart is the senior director of the Global China Hub at the Atlantic Council.
13: The U.S. wants big purchase announcements, more access to China's rare earths, progress on fentanyl, and made-for-TV diplomatic spectacle. China's going to deliver on the spectacle. China can do spectacle better than anybody. They will also deliver on the purchases.
12: There will be bilateral meetings, a welcome ceremony, and a banquet. Tamara Keith, NPR News.
11: The Justice Department says the mayor of Arcadia, an affluent suburb in California's Los Angeles County, has agreed to plead guilty in the coming weeks to committing a felony. Yesterday, Eileen Wong was charged in federal court with acting as an illegal agent for the Chinese government. The charge carries a maximum sentence of 10 years in federal prison. A right-leaning legal group has filed the first lawsuit to challenge a state-level Voting Rights Act after a recent Supreme Court ruling that further weakened the federal Voting Rights Act. NPR's Hansi Lo Wong reports the group is suing over Illinois state-level protections against racial discrimination in redistricting.
14: Fewer than a dozen states have passed state voting rights acts. Advocates of these laws have seen them as a bulwark against efforts to chip away at the Federal Voting Rights Act of 1965. But last month, the Supreme Court limited federal protections against racial discrimination in redistricting, and that has opened the door for the conservative Public Interest Legal Foundation to sue over the Illinois

0: Illinois Voting Rights Act. In places where racial minority voters and majority voters tend to prefer different candidates, Illinois' law requires state legislative districts to be drawn in a way that gives minority voters a chance to elect their preferred candidate. But the right-wing legal group cites the Supreme Court's latest ruling to argue that the Illinois Voting Rights Act requires an improper use of race in redistricting. On Zila Wong, NPR News.
1: Well, voters are deciding more primary races today in West Virginia and Nebraska. The outcomes will determine midterm contests in November and help determine the balance of power in Congress. One of the key races is for the 2nd Congressional District in Nebraska, where Democrats are vying to fill a seat that will be left vacant by a retiring Republican incumbent. This is NPR News. Some pancreatic cancer patients are expressing hope following successful clinical trials of new treatments. NPR's Yuki Noguchi with details.
2: Vicki Stinson has defied odds typical for pancreatic cancer patients. The Arizona native was diagnosed at a late stage. A doctor gave Stinson months, not years, to live. 2 years on, Stinson is alive and has felt well, thanks to a drug in a clinical trial, daraxonrasib, that is so promising, the Food and Drug Administration expanded access for patients prior to its approval. Stinson notes there are other promising treatments as well.
3: It feels like it's so close, and I kind of feel like a ripe tomato on a vine. And it's like, if I can just keep holding on for a little bit longer, this just might work for me.
2: Yuki Noguchi, NPR News.
1: AAA says regular gasoline in the U.S. is now averaging $4.50 a gallon. Here's NPR's Camilla Domonoske.
4: The app Gas Buddy shows drops in states like Michigan and Ohio helped bring the national average down slightly. Diesel prices, meanwhile, are at $5.64, up from yesterday, thanks in part to ongoing refinery issues. Diesel prices drive up inflation across the entire economy. President Trump has endorsed the idea of a federal gas tax holiday that would require an act of Congress and would save consumers a little more than 18 cents per gallon on gasoline, which Trump acknowledged was a small percentage of the consumer gasoline burden. Camila Domonoske, NPR News.
1: I'm Lakshmi Singh, NPR News in Washington.
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0: From NPR and WBUR, I'm Robin Young in Boston.
1: I'm Peter O'Dowd in Phoenix. It's Here and Now. Inflation rose last month at its fastest rate in 3 years, thanks largely to the price of fuel and the ongoing war with Iran. The diplomatic effort to end the conflict does not appear to be working. Here's Defense Secretary Pete Hegseth briefing Congress today.
2: We have a plan to escalate if necessary. We have a plan to retrograde if necessary. We have a plan to shift assets. Certainly in this setting, we wouldn't reveal what the next step may be, considering the gravity of the mission that the president is undertaking to ensure that Iran never has a nuclear bomb.
1: President Trump described Iran's conditions to end the war as garbage, and now he's floating a temporary suspension of the federal gas tax to ease pressure on American drivers. I'm joined now by Senator Tim Kaine. He's a Democrat from Virginia and a member of the Senate Armed Services Committee. Senator Kaine, welcome back.
3: Peter, good to be with you. Thanks.
1: We just heard Secretary Hegseth say today that the U.S. has a plan to escalate with Iran if necessary. From what you're hearing on the Armed Services Committee, how tenuous is this ceasefire?
3: Well, it's tenuous, but we need to do everything we can to maintain it. And just as it was, in my view, both illegal and unwise for the president to start this war, I think it would be very unwise for the president to now ramp up more bombing. The economic pain has been significant. And if you just go back to February 27, we had the Straits of Hormuz open and gas was $1.50 a gallon cheaper in Virginia than what it is now. The president, any decision by the president to go back to full-scale bombing is going to compound the mistake and make conditions for Americans who are already suffering under inflation, as well as our troops who are being killed and injured. Those conditions would even get worse. It's time to stop this war.
1: To end the war, Iran is demanding reparations from the United States. It wants autonomy over the Strait of Hormuz and an end to American sanctions, which together are pretty bold responses. Does it sound to you like Iran is defeated?
3: No, and I don't think the president, although you hear mixed messages from the administration that we've wiped them out or we haven't or they still have capacity, their will is not defeated. Their military might has been significantly degraded because the U.S. military is so much more powerful than Iran's. But they do have capacities that are sort of different capacities, the drones and the mosquito boat fleets and things like that that have inflicted serious damage on U.S. Installations and on allies and also led to the death and injury of U.S. troops. They still maintain a capacity, and that's why a ceasefire and maintaining the ceasefire and continuing the ceasefire makes so much sense.
1: Do you think they have leverage over the president here in these negotiations?
3: Well, the U.S. has the leverage of the most powerful military in the world, but when you're fighting to topple another government on their home turf, the will to defend your home turf is something that should never be underestimated. And in this instance, the president both got it wrong by tearing up the diplomatic deal, and then he foolishly believed Iran would cave right away when most people here on the Hill knew that that was not likely to be the case.
1: As you know, we have news today that inflation is up significantly. President Trump and some Republicans are now floating the idea of suspending the federal gas tax to bring prices down. It works out to about 18 cents a gallon. Is that something you'd support if it came up for a vote in the Senate?
3: I think Virginians and Americans, Peter, they're not stupid. The president has started a war that he shouldn't have started, and they're paying $1.50 more per gallon. Virginians buy 8 million gallons of oil every day. So that's like $12 million a day we're paying more. So he's increased prices by $1.50 because of his foolish actions. And now he's saying, oh, but why don't I give you 18 cents of it back? Virginians view that as like you're offering us a peanut and we're supposed to think that's a good idea. Let's bring
1: so
3: gas
1: no,
3: down $1.50.
1: I mean, it might help if you drive a lot, 18 cents might help.
3: Yeah, well, you know what would help more? Let's stop a war that we shouldn't be in. That would help an awful lot more.
1: You are, again, working with a group of lawmakers that would force the administration to end the war if it doesn't get permission from Congress to fight it. These are war powers resolutions that have failed, I think, by my count, six times already.
3: Yes.
1: Do you have any more Republican support on board this week?
3: There is starting to be some significant discussion about Republican unease with the war. We had only gotten one vote the first five times we did it. I have led an effort to bring up a war powers resolution every week. We'll have another one either tomorrow or Thursday. The last time we had the vote, we got two Republican votes. At some point,
1: Susan Collins and Rand Paul, I believe.
3: Yes, and I'm convinced that my colleagues at some point are going to have to listen to their constituents rather than just blindly following the president in this war. So we're going to keep forcing a vote every week, and we believe that our numbers will grow. Not fast enough for us and not as many Republicans as I would like, but we will keep forcing a vote every week.
1: Senator, I have 45 seconds left with you. In a word, what do you hope to see out of President Trump's visit to China this week?
3: Not to give away security guarantees to our allies in the Indo-Pacific to try to win some short-term trade deal. That is my worry, that the president, to get a short-term trade deal win with China, which they might violate anyway, since they often do, the president would give away security partnerships with deep, longtime allies in the Indo-Pacific. If that does not happen, I will feel good.
1: Yeah. All right. Senator Tim Kaine, Democrat from Virginia. Thank you so much, sir.
3: Thanks much.
4: Well, voters head to the polls today for primaries in West Virginia and Nebraska. In Nebraska, Democrats think they can pick up a congressional seat, but that's put the future of what's called the Blue Dot, Omaha's Democratic-leaning district in deep red Nebraska, in question. You see, the Blue Dot plays a big role in close presidential elections because Nebraska is one of only two states that allocates its electoral votes to the winner of each congressional district. It's not a statewide winner-take-all electoral vote system, which Republicans want. Political science professor Kevin Smith teaches at the University of Nebraska-Lincoln. Professor Kevin, welcome.
5: Well, thank you.
4: And this is really a chess match in your state. Let's take on this second congressional district in Omaha, the Blue Dot, Omaha and its suburbs. It's just one of three districts nationwide that went for Kamala Harris in 2024, although it also elected a Republican to Congress. That's Don Bacon, who's retiring. And now Democrats think they can pick up his open house seat. So your thoughts, what are their chances?
5: I would say that their chances are better than they have been in a long time. It's an open seat. The party registrations are fairly evenly split. There's certainly a lot of interest within the district and indeed nationally. You know, predicting the outcomes of general election races is a bit of a mug's game without polling. But I think whoever goes into the general election as the Democratic Party candidate is going to be pretty competitive.
4: Is that also because of discontent with President Trump?
5: There certainly could be some of that. I don't think it's exactly letting out a secret to say that Republicans are facing some electoral headwinds because of some larger things that the Trump administration is doing. So this could give the Democratic candidate, whoever that happens to be, an extra leg up in that competition.
4: Well, and let's talk about the future of the Blue Dot itself, because it's coming into question. The thinking is that if the state's Democratic Senator John Kavanaugh wins his primary against Denise Powell, the Republican governor would fill Kavanaugh's seat in the state legislature with a Republican. Republicans would then be one vote closer to changing the electoral system entirely from this each district wins an electoral vote to a winner-take-all. You know, there's a different system of voting. It would be the most votes get all the electoral votes. So is there a chance that that could happen and the Blue Dot could lose its importance?
5: Yeah, technically or theoretically speaking, there's absolutely a chance that that could happen. And this is presenting Democrats with something of a structural issue that is unusual in a primary contest.
4: Well, let's move on to the two Democrats on the ballot in today's primary for the U.S. Senate seat. It's currently held by Pete Ricketts. He'll be running again to hold on to it. One of the Democrats is a conservative pastor, William Forbes, a Trump supporter.
5: Essentially, what's going on is that you have a candidate that is seen as a stalking horse for Republicans who hopefully can win the primary and then drain off some Democratic Party votes in the general election.
4: Isn't anybody crying foul about that? You know, this Trump supporter running as a Democrat?
5: Well, certainly. I mean, I don't think Democrats in Nebraska are particularly happy about it.
4: Well, and the other Democratic candidate is Cindy Burbank. She says she's going to drop out if she wins, to allow an independent, this is a mechanic named Dan Osborne, who came close to winning in a 2024 Senate race, to allow him, the independent, to run against the Republican Ricketts in November?
5: That is correct. The electoral machinations for the Nebraska Senate race are getting a little Machiavellian, shall we say.
4: I suppose that reflects on the Democratic Party in Nebraska if they feel their strongest Senate candidate might be an independent. But that independent, you know, has not said whether he would caucus with either party.
5: And actually, historically, Dan Osborne has said that he would not caucus with either party. Now, he's backed off a little bit on that of late. But if you're the Democratic Party in Nebraska, the chances of a candidate with a D after their name on the ballot winning statewide are pretty minimal.
4: Well, two decades ago, progressive Democrats used to win in the Midwest and the Great Plains states. It was, you know, prairie populism. We remember Bob Kerry, who symbolized that. Why did voters turn against that?
5: The reason for that, I think, is part of a broader national trend where the party is ideologically realigned, that, you know, the Republican Party became a true party of the political right and the Democratic Party more the party of the political left. And certainly out in rural areas of Nebraska, a lot of people believe that the policy stands that the Democratic Party takes, especially on cultural issues, simply don't reflect their views and interests.
4: Well, we'll see what happens. Political science professor Kevin Smith, who teaches at the University of Nebraska-Lincoln, thank you so much for taking us through this. Thank you.
5: Thank you.
4: You're listening to Here and Now.

0: Typically for us humans, we each carry two sets of chromosomes, but many plants have more. And researchers scoured plant DNA to find out why.
1: These whole genome duplications, they do not occur randomly. They are clustered in time.
0: Times of big global environmental changes like the asteroid that killed the dinosaurs or global warming. I'm Elsa Chang. That's Story on the next All Things Considered from NPR News.
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5: This is Here and Now. I'm Scott Tong in Shanghai. I'm in China this week reporting on life here, the economy, U.S.-China relations, because later this week, President Xi Jinping hosts President Trump for a summit. And one thing that is a subtext or on the agenda is Taiwan, the future of Taiwan and its relationship with mainland China. Before I flew out to China, I taped an interview with Ike Fryman. He's a Hoover Fellow at Stanford University, and his new book is Defending Taiwan.
6: Ike, welcome to the program.
7: Thanks so much for having me on.
6: You know, anyone who's been to Taiwan knows it is a self-governing place, democracy thriving. Yet for decades, Washington, D.C. has been silent or cagey on whether Taiwan should be independent. Why?
7: The origins of the U.S. One China policy date back to the Nixon administration, when Kissinger went to China trying to exploit the split between Mao's communists and the Soviet Union. Mao, as the price of diplomatic recognition, wanted the United States to throw Taiwan completely under the bus. But the United States wasn't quite ready to do that. So instead, they came up with a compromise with some tortured legal language that actually translates differently in English and Chinese. The China side has what they call the One China Principle, which is there's only one China in the world, Taiwan is part of China, and the Communist Party in Beijing is the only legitimate government. The United States, quote unquote, acknowledges that position, but it doesn't necessarily accept it. The U.S. position is essentially that Taiwan's status is unresolved. And as a result, the United States doesn't take a strong position on what the outcome should be. It just wants Taiwan's status to be settled peacefully, without coercion, and in a manner that's democratically acceptable to the people of Taiwan.
6: Yeah.
7: That's a position that is a principled position, but it's also in line with U.S. national interests, because if Taiwan were to fall by force or coercion under communist rule, it would set a dire precedent for the rest of the region, too.
6: So this principled ambiguity, as you describe it, is it a policy that the current Trump administration has adhered to?
7: Every U.S. administration since Nixon has adhered to some version of this policy. And the reason is the consequences of breaking from the policy could be dire. The U.S. position has gotten longer and more complex over the years. To recite it in full actually takes a couple of paragraphs.
6: Okay.
7: And observers in Beijing and Taipei listen very closely every time the U.S. side reiterates its position to see whether anything has changed. The point of this policy is to deter both Beijing and Taipei at the same time. The United States doesn't want Beijing to invade or attack or do anything destabilizing. And tampering with this one China policy could potentially cause that. On the other hand, the United States doesn't want to give Taiwan permission to do something provocative that could trigger Beijing to starting a war, something like formally declaring independence. So the idea of having the ambiguous policy is that Beijing and Taipei are both deterred from doing something dangerous, and that they're both pushed to the negotiating table and encouraged to work out their differences peacefully.
8: Yeah.
7: And because of that, I think the Trump administration has continued to emphasize the longstanding U.S. policy. They just don't have a good alternative.
6: When President Trump is in Beijing, meeting Xi Jinping for this summit in Beijing, what is she seeking from the U.S. as far as a potential change in the U.S. position? What would be the good case scenario for Xi Jinping?
7: Well, Xi Jinping has a long-term plan of ejecting the United States entirely from the Asia-Pacific region and turning China's whole neighborhood into a sort of exclusionary zone where China doesn't invade and occupy but dominates the regional economies. And that involves hollowing out not only U.S. commitments to Taiwan, but also U.S. treaty alliances with Japan, South Korea, and others. But Xi Jinping is smart, and he knows that he can't achieve that all in one go through one negotiation. What he's trying to do now is get Trump to accept in principle that the One China policy is up for negotiation by getting him to tweak individual parts of the language. The tweaks that he'll be seeking aren't really significant in any substantive way. But he wants to set the precedent that more tweaks can be given in the future as he lines up summit after summit after summit, heading into later this year and 2027.
6: And in Taiwan, then, I've read some kind of recent reporting of officials in Taiwan worried leading up to the summit that Taiwan could be on the menu, you know, as one official put it. Can you talk about the concerns right now in Taiwan?
7: Well, Taiwan is concerned, and it's concerned because it's largely been shut out, as it looks like the United States and China are negotiating over Taiwan's head. Part of the One China policy are six assurances that the Reagan administration gave to Taiwan back in 1982. And the idea of the six assurances is the United States won't bully Taiwan to the negotiating table, and it won't strike a deal over Taiwan's head to sign away its autonomy. The United States has reiterated those commitments on a regular basis for more than 40 years. But the Trump administration, by pursuing the summit diplomacy, is leading some in Taiwan to doubt the U.S. commitment. And Beijing wants to exploit that. It wants to exploit the fact that Trump's modus operandi is uncertainty and unpredictability to undermine the trust in the United States, not just in Taiwan, but in U.S. partners across the region.
6: So in the end, If Beijing, as it plays this long game, as you describe, if it succeeds, pulls Taiwan one way or the other, officially or not, into its orbit, what are the implications for semiconductors? We know in Taiwan, the company TSMC manufactures the cutting-edge semiconductors in the world. If these facilities fall into the hands of Beijing, does this become a global supply chain choke point that is now choked off?
7: Well, the longstanding U.S. position is that Taiwan's fate should be up to the people of Taiwan. But if Taiwan wants to join with the mainland and hand over its semiconductor capacity, there's not very much, practically speaking, that the United States can do. And China can also create crisis scenarios in which essentially the United States has to choose either to let this semiconductor supply get cut off or let it fall into China's hands. And that would be an ugly choice. Because one would be a global economic crisis on the level of COVID that would set back our entire technological economy by a decade or so. And the other would be letting China take control of the commanding heights of AI. That's a choice that the American president may face at some point. And I hope that the U.S. government has economic contingency plans to shelter the U.S. and allied economies if that happens.
6: Like you said a few moments ago that you don't think President Trump is likely to change the U.S. language, the U.S. position on Taiwan. Why?
7: The thing about the One China policy is that it's quite vague and it consists of many different parts. And presidents over the years have talked about different aspects of it, but then the State Department comes out and confirms that the substance of the U.S. policy hasn't changed. Joe Biden, for example, said four times that the United States would certainly come to Taiwan's aid if it were attacked. Mm-hmm. And that was unprecedented. No U.S. president had ever said that before. But each time the State Department said that the U.S. longstanding policy has not changed. So I would expect that if President Trump says something off the cuff, that is how the State Department would respond. It wouldn't represent a dramatic diplomatic rupture, but it would accelerate a process that Beijing thinks is already moving to its advantage, which is Taiwan, Japan, and other regional partners doubting the United States' willingness to come to their aid.
6: You know, many in Washington who I talk to seem to have an assumption that Xi Jinping has this time target, this deadline of 2027 on Taiwan. Do you think there's a deadline?
7: The People's Liberation Army, China's military, has 2027 as a readiness deadline. In its official language, they call it a building goal. And it has been disclosed by various U.S. officials that Xi Jinping told the PLA, you should think of that as being a deadline to be ready to take and hold Taiwan. Clearly, a number of preparations have been undertaken, from the building up of special forces to amphibious landing ships to a missile arsenal that would give the PLA more options to move against Taiwan. But from my military analysis, I don't think China can yet be confident that it could take and hold Taiwan by force. It's just a very complex operation to do that, and so many things could go wrong. With that said, the U.S. margin for error is getting narrower and narrower. And as the military balance tips, that gives Xi Jinping more leverage to push in the gray zone, potentially by creating crises close to war and daring the United States to intervene or resist.
6: What are you watching for at the summit as far as the Taiwan issue?
7: I would like to see President Trump reiterate lines that he's used before, that many presidents before him have used, that the United States has a principled position, that it doesn't seek conflict, that it believes that cross-strait differences should be resolved by peaceful means. And all that the president has to say is the longstanding American policy hasn't changed. I think once the United States starts to tamper with that policy, and particularly if the United States admits that it is tampering with the policy, it will be in a world of pain, because then it will be in uncharted territory, and China will push it for more, and it will quickly find that there is not an alternative diplomatic framework that can deter Beijing and reassure Taipei at the same time.
6: We've been talking to Ike Fryman, a fellow at the Hoover Institution at Stanford and the author of the book Defending Taiwan, A Strategy to Prevent War with China. Ike, thanks very much.
7: Thanks so much for having me.
6: I'm reporting in China this week, and you can find all my stories at hereandnow.org.
8: Is Bird Note. In higher animals, the brain is like a Lamborghini. Amazing engineering, but expensive to run. In a human, the brain uses about 10 times more energy than any other organ. A bird's system is exquisitely attuned to this expense. And among several carefully studied species like the black-capped chickadee, a very smart adaptation has evolved. You can usually hear the black-capped chickadees call throughout fall and winter, but they aren't singing much. They don't need to. So in their brains, the centers that control how they learn and give voice to songs shrink. But as spring nears and the birds resume singing in earnest, these control centers in the brain rejuvenate. This same seasonal fluctuation appears true of the chickadee's hearing ability. Experiments have shown that a bird's hearing is more acute in spring. So is their ability to interpret sounds. This may help male birds tell the difference between a neighboring male he already knows and an interloper who's infringing on his territory. And more finely attuned hearing can also help a female bird rate the songs of males she hears so she can pick out the best partner. All of which means that seasonal changes in the gray matter itself put birds' brains in a class by themselves. For Bird Note, I'm Mary McCann.
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10: A blend of clouds and sun this afternoon, with daytime highs approaching 58. Cloudy skies expected tonight. Chance of rain showers, lows level off around 48. Rain showers likely tomorrow, high of 57, cloudy. 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I'm meteorologist Eric Height. Currently 59.
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11: It's Here and Now. Kansas City is known for barbecue, jazz, and those Chiefs. But in just a few weeks, Arrowhead Stadium will be known as Kansas City Stadium, the home of six World Cup matches, including a quarterfinal game. Salisa Kalakal is a reporter for KCUR in Kansas City. Salisa, a little excitement there?
12: Yes, everyone is very excited. You know, as the weeks kind of go by, we're about a month out. Community groups and organizations and businesses, they're starting to get together and kind of plan night markets during the World Cup. There's local watch parties for the games. There's even, you know, pickup soccer games being scheduled so that families and their kids can participate in the excitement too. So it's very high over here.
11: Well, and I understand that the Kansas City region also got, you know, all of these places where the teams, and in this case, four teams, Algeria, Argentina, the Netherlands, and England, have chosen places as their team base camp, or TBC, at the University of Kansas Lawrence, the Sporting KC Training Center, Kansas City, Kansas, and over in Kansas City, Missouri, the Swope Soccer Village, and the KC Current Training Facility in Riverside, Missouri. What does this mean? The TBCs are there.
12: It contributes to this feeling that even though Kansas City is, you know, the smallest host city, it shows that we have something to offer these teams, especially on the soccer side. You know, we're becoming kind of a soccer city. We have, you know, the women's soccer stadium here in Kansas City as well. And people are really excited to have these teams in town, especially, Argentina, to have this team in town. People are so excited. Yeah. And, you know, restaurants that kind of cater to Argentinian food and English food, they are excited as well. And they're hoping that, you know, some of these players come to their establishments as well.
11: Oh, sure. And they're going to have more fan engagement because they're going to live there and train there.
12: Exactly.
11: So that's going to be great. And you mentioned, you know, restaurants and such. You know, what does this mean to business? I'm hearing, reading about business owners, bar owners, you know, this the consideration of maybe keeping bars open all night. You have to, you know, questions of safety to be resolved. But this is a once in a lifetime chance to have a profit.
12: Exactly. And local businesses, you know, they're really hoping that they see an increase in their profits from this World Cup. You know, some of them are kind of having to think about, should they increase their prices just to think about, you know, the cost of their goods are kind of going up. So they're hoping that these influx of tourists and visitors will mean that they come to their restaurants, they drink at their bars, they engage in some of, you know, our beloved local businesses here in Kansas City. And they're really hoping they see, you know, a windfall from this World Cup and just, you know, give them a boost that they've kind of been looking for.
11: And we understand some of the amazing food might be available 23 hours a day.
12: It's up in the air. So Missouri passed a law kind of allowing cities, bars in cities to be open 23 hours a day. However, our mayor, Kansas City Mayor Quentin Lucas, he has some concerns about that. So he's actually introducing a local ordinance to maybe not allow local restaurants and bars to be open for so long.
11: Right. Just to, you know, consider some of the safety issues. I was just thinking, you know, that says so much about Kansas City. We need 1 hour. You can do this for 23 hours, but we need 1 hour, you know, where we might nap or something. Salisa Kalakal, reporter for KCUR, in Kansas City, home of such great jazz music as well. Salisa, we're going to check back in with you as this gets going. Thank you.
12: Sounds good. Thank you so much.
11: And you're listening to Here and Now.

0: President Trump arrives in Beijing on Wednesday, meeting with China's president about the trade war and more. I'm Steve Inskeep. We're hosting the program from Beijing this week. And here's a big question. Can a U.S. company replace the rare earth minerals that China cut off? On the next Morning Edition from NPR News.
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7: And I'm Peter O'Dowd in Phoenix. It's Here and Now.

0: That's singer Stephen Murray performing at the National Baseball Poetry Festival. Yes, that is a thing, and it happened a few days ago in Worcester, Massachusetts. This is one of the songs from his musical inspired by the epic baseball poem Casey at the Bat. Here to talk about two of my very favorite things, baseball and the English language, we've got Stephen Biondolillo. He's the founder of the National Baseball Poetry Festival. Stephen, welcome.
1: Great to be here, Peter.
0: And Catherine Kirkpatrick is one of the winning poets from this year's event. It was held at Polar Park. That's home of the Worcester WooSox, a minor league affiliate of that team from Boston. She's in our NPR studios in D.C. Catherine, welcome to you.
2: Hey there. Thank you so much.
0: Sure. Steve, a baseball poetry festival. What made you think these two pastimes should merge?
1: Well, you know, first, you know, I have a baseball background myself. You know, I played, oh gosh, from the age of three right up through high school, and was a D1 recruit, even though I ultimately went in a different direction with my sports. And I'm a poet, right? So there's your substrate. But the trigger was during the pandemic, happened to be reading a West Coast journal and stumbled upon an article about the Fisherman's Poetry Festival on the West Coast. And in a nanosecond, I said, gosh, you know, recreational fishing, sport fishing, what about baseball, for goodness sakes? How could there not be a baseball poetry festival? And so that was the trigger once I'd seen that article.
0: How could there not be a baseball poetry festival? I didn't realize this, but Worcester, Massachusetts is home to Ernest Thayer, who wrote the most famous baseball poem of all time in 1888, Casey at the Bat, about the mighty slugger who is not so mighty anymore. Steve, is that a muse at all or an inspiration for the festival?
1: Well, of course. Well, so the second I'd had the thought, you know, there's got to be a baseball poetry festival, the next thought was it had to be Worcester.
0: And Catherine, you were one of the winners from this year's festival. Would you mind reading an excerpt of your poem?
2: Yeah. So my poem was called The Bottom of the Ninth. So I'll just read you a little bit. I'll read you the end of the poem. So many pairs of hands around so many mouths, and so many voices projected forward and inward towards the hot, bright center, and those young men who look older than they are, who are really just boys and are really just children. I hope they know we're proud, and I hope their mothers are watching and their fathers are kind, and I wonder if they know how much they mean. The man in front of us is turning and laughing, cracking a joke to nobody and everybody, and we all laugh too. Because doesn't it feel swell to be in one warm body together? God bless America and the way she yearns to become something we can all be proud of. I wish her the best of luck. I jump to my feet and my ice cream spills. I'm screaming, we're screaming, and I look out at the boys and I again feel pride. Because they've all worked so hard and they all work together. And the swell of love inside me grows ever so big and comes out my eyes. And I want to cry out and remind us all that nothing is trivial.
0: Nothing is trivial, not even a game. What inspires you to write that?
2: So living in D.C., it's been a rough winter. You know, it's not the most fun climate right now, politically or socially, and it was very cold, to get literal with it. And the whole winter, my husband and I were just thinking about how amazing it'll feel to be back in the sunshine and back at a baseball game, because it's such a communal experience. It's so nice to be surrounded by people and focused on one unifying thing. And, you know, you don't know the people you're sitting with necessarily, but everybody's cheering together. And yeah, I think it's important to remember those good things that can happen. And like I said in the poem, nothing is trivial. Everything matters.
0: Steve, what did you hear there in Catherine's poem?
1: Well, I heard a poem that sort of sunk into, you know, the details and realities of the players on the field. And I thought the poem's very, very deep. This was not a Peanuts and Cracker Jacks poem. This was a poem with some real depth of attachment and emotion to the subject.
0: Catherine, you're writing from a fan's perspective in the stands. Steve, I wonder if you would read your poem. It comes from the perspective of a player.
1: So the name of my poem is In Center Field. It happened on a summer day in 1965. Our softball season underway. The schoolyard was alive. I'd shagged fly balls in center field at least 1,000 times. The label on my glove had peeled. Like me, its age was 9. My dad had given me the glove the day that I was born. The gift outlived his hopeful love. By 6, my dad was gone. A boy without a father seeks a glade where he can grow. A place where nothing hurts or bleeds. A place where he feels whole. For me, that place was open sky on ground of black tar seal. While others tried in left and right, I thrived in center field. And so it came to pass that day, my solace was revealed. With ease, I'd made my umpteenth play, while others lurched and reeled. It melted through the sun's bright rays. I heard it, soft and clear. His voice, I heard it plain as day. His voice caressed my ears. My gift, the voice intoned right through the schoolyard din. My graceful body is my home. My home is deep within. The revelation kissed my face and soothed my wounds inside. It told me how I'd find my place. It blessed my fragile life. A boy without a father seeks a glade where he can grow. A place where nothing hurts or bleeds. A place where he feels whole. Now, I've lost my way 12 times and tossed away some years. Been tagged out by my foolish pride and gagged on my own jeers. I want to hear the voice again, to feel at home, to yield. Purge vainglory and false pain. To be in center field.
0: Steve, tell me about that poem.
1: So the poem is perfectly literal and an experience that actually happened. So a little more intense that way. My dad did pass away when I was 6. He did leave me with the baseball gift, which was very protective of my young life. When you're the first kid in the neighborhood whose father passes away, and yet you've got this gift that enables the teenagers and the dads to kind of include you and keep you under wing, is a very, very big deal. And so that's all a for real accounting of my young life. And you can see the twist at the end where I jump to the later life where I've lost my way 12 times and tossed away some years. That's now the adult voice looking back, almost longing for and wanting to reconnect and be connected with that sort of sense of their own gifts.
0: Baseball is so much more than a game, isn't it, Steve?
1: Yeah. It's life itself, if you think about it.
0: Stephen Biondolillo is founder of the National Baseball Poetry Festival. Catherine Kirkpatrick is one of this year's winning poets. Thank you so much to both of you.
2: Thank you.
1: Thank you.
0: Stay with us. It's here and now.

0: Think your breakup was hard? Imagine things resurfacing 20 million years later. This is Sandra Tsinglo with the lowdown on science saying it can be that way for land masses. Geoscientist Attila Balas and team at ETH Zurich noticed something peculiar. Older continental fragments were found among younger masses of land. How did these slivers of land get there? Apparently, when continents break up, there isn't a clean split. Using 3D modeling and seafloor observations, researchers were able to track the excess baggage. Continent fragments get carried away by the ocean into cracks along the seafloor. They can end up hundreds of miles away from their source. But good luck getting their records back. Rock of the 80s.
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3: It's here and now. Tick season is upon us, and it's shaping up to be a pretty bad one. Across the U.S., weekly emergency room visits for tick bites are higher than normal. And in many regions, ER visits haven't been this high since 2017, according to the Centers for Disease Control and Prevention. How do you protect yourself? Let's bring in University of Rhode Island entomologist Thomas Mather. Tom, welcome.
4: Thank you for having me.
3: I hear they call you the tick guy.
4: Yeah, I'm okay with that. If you have ticks on your mind, who else would you prefer to talk to than the tick guy?
3: Well, we do have ticks on our mind because, as I said, the data show that tick-related cases in ERs across the country are a lot higher this year than they've been in a while. Why are tick bites up this year?
4: We generally are finding that tick bites are up because ticks are in more places than they had been previously. Residential areas, more populated areas. And so, for instance, 10 years ago, we didn't have really Lone Star ticks in the New England area, and now they're making their presence felt. So
3: because of the climate?
4: I don't know if it's really about climate. I think it's probably more about the presence of white-tailed deer, which are critical in the whole tick story. Many of the species that are expanding their ranges utilize white-tailed deer as their primary reproductive host. They steal their blood from deer, and then they can lay thousands of eggs. And Lone Star ticks, black-legged ticks, Gulf Coast ticks are all expanding their range, and the deer are also expanding their range, and they're quite numerous in places where people live now, which wasn't always the case. And so I think that combination is really what's affecting people's encounters with ticks.
3: I do see that it was an exceptionally warm and dry winter across a lot of the United States. How important is that when it comes to what tick populations look like later in the year?
4: Well, so I don't know if you visited back east this winter, but we had so much snow and it was bitter cold through March. In the Northeast. And almost every model of tick bite encounter have shown that majority of tick bites in general are in the Northeast, the Mid-Atlantic states, and the upper Midwest. And this is sort of the game that gets played. Oh, well, we had a harsh winter, so that must have killed the ticks. Well, it turns out it doesn't necessarily kill the ticks. Or we could say, well, we had a warm winter, and that means the ticks were going to survive. Well, it could be, we don't know yet because it's just unfolding, that our Northeast very cold winter this year is leading so far to just as many of the black-legged tick adults surviving and the Lone Star ticks as ever. And in fact, for black-legged ticks in particular, we've shown conclusively that it's really about how much moisture is in the soil and the humidity for these ticks to survive in May and June. So we're still waiting for that data to come in.
3: Well, as we've laid out, they're a vector for disease, these ticks, and people probably know about Lyme disease. We also just reported on the alpha-gal syndrome, which I know you're aware of. It makes people allergic to animal products, meat, things like that. A lot of people are more aware of this problem, I think. But do you think we're good enough at checking ourselves for ticks and making sure that we don't get sick in the first place?
4: Yeah, so that's a great question. And the ticks in particular are in more places now, both in wide scope geography as well as in habitats where they probably hadn't been previously, like in even peri-urban settings. And this is just exposing more and more people to ticks than even 20 years ago. But even people that know they have ticks in their backyard, you know, some of them are pretty good about trying to use personal protective measures, and it gets wearing after a while. I mean, it's just, to be honest, as the tick guy, I try very hard to practice what I preach, but there's times when I even let my guard down.
3: So just leave us with this then. What's the number one thing people can do to protect themselves?
4: Well, there's a couple of things, and it may seem kind of silly, but you know, when you're sitting on the toilet, something hopefully most people do at least once a day, if you have a light on.
3: I wasn't expecting the conversation to go this way, but yes, please go, keep going.
4: You can see a lot more than you think if you just pay attention. You can see sort of behind your calves, and you can see in your groin area. And those are prime places for little tiny ticks to climb up and attach to. So they climb up from the ground, and they get stuck where you have skin folds or where your clothing sort of binds up, sort of behind the knees and your crotch, your waistband. And all of those are things you can see while you're sitting on the toilet. And, you know, I don't mean to make light of it, but, you know, take a little Metamucil and you'll be regular, and you'll do a daily tick check as well if you just practice that. I have to say, as I've gotten older, you know, when I bend over, I can't see because my glasses sort of fall off my head and everything. And it's something that people kind of laugh at it, but I'll tell you, it's a tick protection hack.
3: Thomas Mather is the tick guy. He's an entomologist and director of the Center for Vector-Borne Disease at the University of Rhode Island. Tom, thanks.
4: Well, thanks for having me.
5: Well, Pierre, he just described my fear since Girl Scout camp and latrines. But good to know that it's a place to check.
3: Yeah, it's a mental image I'm not going to be getting out of my head anytime soon.
5: You'll never forget that tip.
3: Here and Now is a production of NPR and WBUR. I'm Peter O'Dowd in
5: Phoenix.
3: I'm
5: Robin Young.
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0: From WHYY in Philadelphia, this is Fresh Air. I'm Sam Brigger, filling in for Terry Gross. Today, what if you relied on AI to do everything it's capable of doing? From reading your mammogram, to driving you, responding to all your messages, folding your t-shirts, serving as your robot dog, and more. Today, tech journalist Joanna Stern describes trying that experiment to test what AI can and can't currently do that's efficient, accurate, and helpful. She even took a trip with her AI boyfriend.
1: AI looked at my breasts, AI drove me, I put my life in the hands of AI. But yet, the thing that terrified me the most was the emotional connection that I could somewhat develop with a computer.
0: Later, David Bianculli reviews the new PBS special marking David Attenborough's 100th birthday, featuring his greatest adventures. First News.
2: Live from NPR News, I'm Lakshmi Singh. President Trump is on his way to China. It is his first state visit to Beijing since returning to office. As Trump took questions from reporters before leaving the White House today, the president was asked if Chinese leader Xi Jinping could help convince Iran, China's ally, to agree to U.S. demands for ending the war.
3: He could. I mean, it might be.
4: Yeah.
3: I don't think we need any help with Iran, to be honest with you. They're defeated militarily, and they'll either do the right thing or we'll finish the job.
2: Trump invited major business leaders, including Tesla's Elon Musk and Apple's Tim Cook, to Beijing. The companies have significant business interests in China. Well, during his remarks, President Trump referenced Dr. Martin McCary. NPR has learned that McCary is expected to resign as commissioner of the Food and Drug Administration. That is according to a federal health official familiar with management of the agency, but who was not authorized to speak publicly. The U.S. Supreme Court is clearing the way for Alabama to change its congressional maps in a way that consolidates GOP power. NPR's Debbie Elliott reports it's part of a broader push in Republican-controlled southern states to redistrict after the court ruled it's unconstitutional to draw district lines based on race.
5: The Supreme Court is allowing Alabama to use a map that eliminates one of two largely black congressional districts now represented by black Democrats. In a social media post, Republican State Attorney General Steve Marshall lauds the victory.
6: We have fought for years against courts forcing Alabama to sort its citizens by race. And we were right to fight.
5: Freshman Democratic Congressman Shamari Figures of Mobile holds one of the targeted seats.
7: This is a last-ditch effort, you know, led by the top Republican office holder in this country, Donald Trump, to be able to stay in a position where he, you know, has unchecked power.
5: Other southern legislatures are moving ahead with similar redistricting plans. Debbie Elliott, NPR News.
2: Federal prosecutors have filed criminal charges against the operator of the ship that crashed into the Francis Scott Key Bridge in Baltimore, Maryland, more than 2 years ago, as well as a senior official with the Singaporean and Indian corporate entities linked to the vessel. The collision killed six members of a construction crew who'd been repairing potholes on the bridge that night. The indictment alleges the crash also caused at least $5 billion in economic loss. Synergy Marine, one of the named entities, says the allegations are false and that it will vigorously defend itself.

0: Synergy Marine Private Limited is based in Singapore, and Synergy Maritime is based in India. You're listening to NPR News. A federal program that pays airlines to operate in isolated communities is on the chopping block. Although, as NPR's Sasha Pfeiffer explains, the politics complicate the math.
1: The program is called Essential Air Service. And for decades, it's given subsidies to airlines to fly in small rural places nationwide. But it's criticized for being costly and inefficient, sometimes flying empty airplanes. So the Trump administration wants to cut its roughly $700 million budget by more than half. These flights are popular, though, with residents of remote areas and their members of Congress. Public policy professor Tony Grubasik of UC Riverside studies the program.
2: You think about how potentially wasteful this has been, but they're going to fight to keep these subsidies in place because it looks good. And it means there are economic development opportunities in a place that has full-time air service.
1: As a result, the program has historically been immune from cuts. Sasha Pfeiffer, NPR News.
0: The red carpet comes alive at Cannes. In the south of France, celebrities are arriving at the Cannes Film Festival, widely considered the most prestigious celebration of international films. Over the course of 12 days, the event will showcase works, artists, and themes in the service of the festival's mission to draw global attention to hidden gems alongside mainstream films. U.S. stocks are mostly lower this hour. The Nasdaq is now down 323 points, or 1.2%. It's NPR News.
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6: This is Fresh Air. I'm Sam Brigger. Terry's getting over the remnants of a cold and resting her voice, which you'll hear in this interview, is a little hoarse. Here's the interview she recorded last week that was scheduled for today.
7: My guest is the author of the new book, I Am Not a Robot. But she kind of turned herself into a robot for an experiment. Joanna Stern spent 12 years as a tech reporter for the Wall Street Journal and is now chief technology analyst for NBC News. Throughout most of 2025, she engaged in an experiment to test the capabilities of AI and see what AI could do better than humans and what humans could do better than AI in terms of speed, accuracy, efficiency, clarity, cost, and judgment calls. She asked AI to take care of everything in her life that it was capable of doing. She had AI gadgets attached to nearly every part of her body and around her home. She relied on AI to transport her in driverless cars, where they were available, read her mammogram and ultrasound, fold her t-shirts, read and respond to email and texts, talk to her erotically, function as her robot dog, help her write her new book, and more. Her 2021 documentary, Eternal, won an Emmy for Outstanding Science, Technology, or Environmental Coverage. During her 12 years at the Wall Street Journal, she was known for her personal tech column and her sometimes hilarious videos testing new digital and AI devices. She's started a new tech journalism company called The New Things. Joanna Stern, welcome to Fresh Air.
8: Thank you so much for having me here.
7: Are you wearing any gadgets right now?
8: I am wearing some gadgets, but not as many gadgets as I wore last year.
7: Yeah, the experiment is over. So what do you have on now?
8: I have my Apple Watch, and then actually in my bag here, I have my recording bracelet that I wore throughout the year, which is a AI recording bracelet. It transcribes everything that it hears, and it's basically a little surveillance device that always is transcribing and recording what I say and what you say.
7: Do you get pitched by advertisers based on what conversations AI has overheard?
8: No. Despite the fact that everyone in the world thinks our phones are listening to us, this has not actually resulted in a lot more advertising based on everything I've said in my life.
7: Okay. I want to start with the title of your book, I Am Not a Robot. That's a reference to the security protocol to prove you're human. And you have to highlight each square that has a bridge or a bicycle or stairs or a bus. First of all, I get it wrong sometimes because I can't tell if there's a little fraction of a handlebar, like a bicycle handlebar in that square, or something that looks like a step, but maybe it's not.
8: Or it's a motorcycle and not a bike. I don't know.
7: Yeah, exactly. So how come AI can read your mammogram and drive your car, but it can't tell which square has a bicycle?
8: It actually can, which is very funny. The CAPTCHA test that you're talking about, right? The little button that we click to say, I'm not a robot, and then we're going to prove it by figuring this all out. The little hidden truth, it's actually not hidden anymore, is that AI can do those. AI can probably actually do it better than you just described, Harry. I'm sorry to tell you that.
7: I'm pretty sure it would outsmart me on that.
8: I'm so sorry to be here and tell you that bad news, but AI can do the CAPTCHA better than you now.
7: So why do I have to do it?
8: Honestly, they haven't updated the protocol across the internet yet, and they will in the years to come because it will become even more important to prove you're not a robot on the internet when bots can now do pretty much everything you can do on the internet. It can take over a website and navigate it for you. It can go shop for you. And so they're going to have to update where we prove we're no longer robots.
7: I want to give a shout to your illustrator, Jason Snyder, who opens the book with this really funny parody of that CAPTCHA stuff. And it's select all squares with a bicycle on top of a traffic light on top of a bridge. So you kind of became a robot. Parts of your body were attached to devices. Give us a summary of some of the things that were on your body and in your home and that you carried with you.
8: Let's start with the body. I like that. We can start head to toe. And since you know about the illustrations, there's one of me where at the top of my head, I'm wearing a band around my head, which I would sleep with. There are these sleep bands that read your brain patterns. And as you're sleeping or you're trying to sleep, it's using AI to understand and then give you better meditation or relaxation to better go to sleep. This actually didn't really stick with me. I don't really like sleeping with anything on my body, so that I wore it a little bit, but not all year. The thing I did wear on my head for most of the year were AI glasses. Meta makes Ray-Ban glasses with embedded cameras and microphones in them. And I wore these for a really good part of the year, and I still wear them, not only to take photos when you don't want to take your phone out of your pocket, really useful for if you're skiing or biking, but now you can just talk to the glasses and say, I'm looking at this bug. Please tell me what kind of bug it is and where do they live? Then moving down the body, some pendants and some pins, necklaces. Many companies, many startups are trying to make AI wearables that listen to what you are saying and can perceive the world through audio. Then take that, summarize it, and give you more information on your phone or through a bot on your phone, talk to you. There was a necklace called The Friend. It pretended to be a friend, and you could hold on it and talk to it about your day, and then in the app it would give you responses. But moving actually to my wrist, I did wear something on my wrist called the B bracelet. And this bracelet has a tiny microphone on it, and it records everything you say. You can turn it off, but this passive listening turned out to be surprisingly useful. We can get into the surveillance concerns, but everything I would say during the day, it would transcribe. It would then give me in the app the transcription, but really top line summary of what I had been talking about. So very useful in meetings or when you're talking about something, you know, a conversation like this, and you want to remember what was said. But on top of that, it would remind me of things I said I would do. So it was a background to-do list app. I never would have to write down things I said I was going to do. It would just remind me because it had been listening. And it turns out for me, I say I'm going to do a lot of things. I don't actually write it down or do it. You forget about it. And so this app would surface all of this information that I would really forget about. And in some ways, it was outsourcing my memory.
7: You outsourced everything that you could, including you didn't Google. you didn't want links, you wanted AI to tell you everything as part of the experiment. Did the AI send you in the wrong direction when you believed it? Like, did you follow the advice and then realize, oh, I made a big mistake?
8: There were a couple examples of that. My son, at the time, he was 8 years old, and he's very into bugs, loves nature, insects, and he found a praying mantis and said, this is going to be our pet. And as good parents, we said, fine, and we invested in a nice terrarium, and by the way, the bug lived outside. And one day, he realizes the bug starts turning brown, and he's like, what's going on with the Manti, was the name of the praying mantis. And I said, I don't know, let's ask ChatGPT, and that was a thing we did all year. My kids knew I was doing this experiment. I said, we're going to always ask AI, and we're going to question the answers, but we're always going to ask AI. So we fire up ChatGPT, and it has a feature at the camera where you can turn it on. It's a live view. The AI can see what you're seeing, similar with the glasses. And we said, why is this, what's wrong with Manti? And ChatGPT, with a very chipper voice, is so excited and says, Manti is pregnant and it's laying eggs, or it's about to lay eggs, and you're going to have multiple praying mantises. And he's so excited. He calls my dad and he says, you know, to grandpa, I'm also going to be a grandpa. And a few days later, Manti dies. Everyone's sad. And this was a really important learning for my son, because we didn't really in that moment question what the AI had said. But then a few days later, he says, yeah, that was wrong. ChatGPT was very wrong. And I think this was an important thing for both of us, because we both believed it. And then we saw the consequence of this being wrong. And to be clear, a very small consequence of a bug.
7: Not to your son. To your son was a big deal.
8: It's true. He still talks about Manti.
7: Did you compare ChatGPT to Claude to Google's AI that comes up at the top of your search?
8: I didn't, and I'll tell you why. Every other week now, and this is really not even me exaggerating in a way, there's a new model behind these chatbots. Google's Gemini, Claude, ChatGPT, many others. And these models improve so rapidly right now. And in times, many ways that we can't actually see as consumers. They might get better, significantly better at coding, or they might get significantly better at synthesis of information, or they might start to get significantly better at making medical discoveries. So this idea right now of being able to compare these, first of all, it expires very quickly. And overall, many of them do the same thing.
7: Okay, so you used AI to help you write the book. I'm sure our listeners are wondering, as you know they do, did AI write your book? Like, what was the difference between what you did and what you asked AI to do?
8: You have opened the book, Terry, so you know that one of the first pages in the book says how AI was used to make this book. It's very clear, it's not to write this book. This is a very personal journey that AI, I do not believe, could write as well as me. That is not me being, you know, egotistical here. I just could not imagine AI coming up with a work like this. But AI absolutely helped in many ways. In fact, I say, if I didn't have AI, I wouldn't be talking to you right now. I would still be writing this book, because I was able to speed up so many other behind-the-scenes processes that allowed me to write and write faster. So one of those was research. I tell the story in the chapter about work that I had hired a reporting assistant when I first started. You know, I sold the book and I said, okay, I got to get the reporting assistant so we can really start to dig into what companies are doing what. How am I going to look at the structure of this? She did amazing work. Then I didn't need her for a period of time. And then I came back 6 months later and said, okay, I've written some parts of the book. I need to do another wave of research. And AI could do that research. These tools called deep research, which are integrated into ChatGPT and Claude and Gemini, they were doing research really, really well. And then there was a step further where tools like Perplexity and others could actually go out and email sources and say, send me some more information about X, Y, and Z company, and would your CEO be willing to talk on the phone about it? So by that point in the year, I no longer needed to hire a research assistant, and I was able to do that work a lot faster and get the book done faster.
7: Something that didn't go very well, at least not early on, you asked AI to respond to all your texts and your emails and to read the emails that you got, too. So what went wrong?
8: I had to make some calls about how deep I was going to actually rely on this stuff. And writing and responding to messages was one area where I very clearly say in that section, if I had done this and just trusted AI to respond to my boss, respond to my wife, I would have lost my job and my life. One funny example, I was using Apple's intelligence to respond to text messages on my phone. You might see those little suggested replies at the bottom of a message if you have the right iPhone and the right operating system. And my wife had said, can you come downstairs and help make lunch for the kids? And the automatic response was, sorry, I'm busy.
7: Yeah, I love it.
8: Like, that was not going to go over well, right? Like, I was upstairs in bed. Then I'm just, sorry, I'm busy. Can't help you.
7: And there was one point you were trying to set up an appointment for an interview with someone, and you figured out that your AI was talking to the potential interviewee's AI, and they were just going like round and round and round in circles.
8: And I think that happened to me yesterday. Actually, I know that happened to me. I got some information from an event I'm trying to set up, and I'm so confident that the emails that this person keeps sending are generated by AI, and they're all formatted perfectly like AI with bullet points and bolding. And, you know, you almost wonder, do I say something or do I just accept that you did not write this email to me?
7: Okay, let's take a short break here and then we'll talk some more. If you're just joining us, my guest is tech reporter Joanna Stern. She's now chief technology analyst for NBC News. Her new book is called I Am Not a Robot, My Year Using AI to Do Almost Everything. We'll be right back. This is Fresh Air.
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7: This is Fresh Air. Let's get back to my interview with tech reporter Joanna Stern. Her new book is called I Am Not a Robot, My Year Using AI to Do Almost Everything. Let's talk about something really serious that you outsourced to AI, though you had doctors as well. You had a mammogram, and you were concerned about your breasts. Your mother had breast cancer 3 times, and with dense breasts, the mammogram has trouble reading them because it can't really see clearly, and you have that, so you know you're supposed to get a mammogram and an ultrasound. And you had your doctor and AI read the mammogram and the ultrasound. So how did that work, and how did the AI reading compare to what the doctor saw, and who took precedence?
8: Yeah, so there has been, even before this generative AI craze, and we can delineate a little bit here, that generative AI is largely the underpinnings of the chatbots and the large language models that you see really with all the buzz right now. But in medical, especially...
7: They're the ones who like generate ideas and generate answers,
8: right,
7: as opposed to just doing something for you.
8: Yeah, or analyzing some data,
7: yeah,
8: right?
7: Mm-hmm.
8: It can generate text, it can generate music, it can generate images, video, all of this that we've seen happening right now. In the field of radiology, they've been talking about AI and what is this sort of deep learning models, where they're able to look at millions and millions of imagery, millions and millions of mammograms. And the reason this has really started with mammograms is that there's so much data. Women get mammograms, their routine imaging that starts usually at 40. And so there's a large collection of data. And what they have there is the images, the mammograms, but they also then have the results. And these models are able to say, okay, look at that small little pattern of tissue. That ultimately became a malignant tumor. And these models that they have created for breast ultrasounds, for breast mammograms, and they're now also working on for other types of imaging, gallbladder, et cetera, are able to look at things at a pixel level, things that are so small that no human would be able to see. And they're able to look at that data over time. And so they've created these models so that when you now get a routine mammogram or breast ultrasound at some hospitals, including Mount Sinai here in New York, where I got this done, they are running your imaging through AI. I watched Dr. Margulies here in New York at Mount Sinai go through my mammogram, and she would drag this box on the screen over it. She would take a digital magnifying glass and look at it herself, but then she would also run it through AI. And the AI would run its magic in the background and say, benign. This does not look like something I've seen be malignant or potentially suspicious. Then there were other times where she did that. And there were three times where the AI on the breast ultrasound said, this looks suspicious. And of the three things that the AI had found on the ultrasound, there was only one that she thought, I really do want to take a deeper look at this. And she ordered further testing on. And this experience was really eye-opening to me because she says so clearly that AI is spotting cancers that humans would not spot at this point in time. Cancers that either are very small and they wouldn't see, or cancers that, because they've looked at all of this data, the AI knows that this doesn't look right and it looks similar to another scan we've seen in our model where it did turn out to be cancerous.
7: So I think one concern with certain tests is that when something is so small, a lot of doctors say it might stay small like longer than you're going to live. The way I understand it, a lot of women in pre-AI days were getting biopsies that were ultimately unnecessary.
8: That's right.
7: Because it was showing something that was going to grow so slowly or not at all that it wasn't really a threat. But it was terrifying in the meantime, and you had surgery that you didn't need.
8: Yep.
7: Is that happening with AI, since it could see these really granular things that it registers as suspicious?
8: Actually, they're saying that's happening less. They're saying this follow-up testing is happening less because the doctor might say, you know, this looks a little bit off. I want to order further testing. But then they look at the AI and the AI says, no, I think it's okay. And the doctor feels more confident working side by side with that AI. Now, of course, the flip side of that could happen too, right? Where the AI is calling all of these things problematic and the doctor's ordering that. But I didn't experience that. I saw Margulies work side by side with this and say, no, that one that the AI is calling suspicious. And she went back to my previous scan. She says, It's been there. It's been there for 3 years. It's fine. It's not growing in size. She looked at these very small little masses that I have because of my dense tissue. And she'd say, nope, look, that has been there. She measured it. She measured it with her, you know, digital tools. And she'd move on. But the one where she, again, this one where she said, you know, that one here, I kind of agree with the AI. That doesn't totally look right. I want to see it further.
7: So what was the outcome in terms of biopsies and results?
8: Everything ended up being okay, but now there's another place that they're watching. This has always been the case with my breast imaging. Because I have this high risk and this family history and these dense breasts, it's very complicated. And the AI can help there because it's looking so closely and it has this breadth of data. And now I wouldn't go to get a mammogram or ultrasound without AI.
7: If you're just joining us, my guest is tech reporter Joanna Stern. She's now chief technology analyst for NBC News, and she started a new tech journalism company called New Things. Her new book is called I Am Not a Robot, My Year Using AI to Do Almost Everything. We'll be right back. This is Fresh Air.

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2: Sunshine mixed with clouds at times this afternoon, with daytime highs approaching 58. Cloudy skies expected tonight. Chance of rain showers, lows level off around 48. Overcast skies tomorrow, rain showers likely, highs level off around 57. 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I'm meteorologist Laura Lockwood. Currently 60.
3: This is Fresh Air. I'm Terry Gross. Let's get back to my interview with tech reporter Joanna Stern. She's now chief technology analyst for NBC News, and she started a new journalism tech company called New Things. Her new book is called I Am Not a Robot, My Year Using AI to Do Almost Everything. And it chronicles the experiment she tried throughout most of 2025, handing over every task, large and small, to AI, if AI was capable of doing it. From reading her mammogram and ultrasound to folding her t-shirts, responding to emails and texts, serving as her therapist, and helping her write her book. She was a tech reporter at the Wall Street Journal for 12 years. Now, you also had conversations with AI about, like, results of blood tests, and I found this very funny. For one of your blood tests, there was a male and female AI voice talking to you as if you were on a podcast, and they were going back and forth, and there was a lot of, like, chit-chat between the two hosts, and you compare it to a very mediocre NPR show. I laughed out loud. You actually brought some of that fake podcast with you, that AI podcast with you. So can you play some of it so we can hear it? I have not heard it.
4: I love that I brought a fake AI podcast to one of the most noted radio hosts in the world. So these two hosts are talking about my blood tests. And the reason I uploaded them is because my doctor, I had gone for my routine checkup. Turns out my cholesterol was a little bit high in this blood test result. And they just leave a quick message. I'm sure you've experienced this. They leave you a voicemail. Oh, your test results are okay, but, you know, your cholesterol doesn't look good. Don't eat fatty foods. You know, work out more, blah, blah, blah. Hang up. And I'm like, this was a 25 seconds call. They didn't explain to me what was really going on here. But my AI podcast host, they really explained in a 10 to 15 minute podcast what was going on with my blood results. But here we go.
5: Hey, everybody, and welcome back. Today, we're going to be taking a deep dive into Joanna's health.
6: Oh, very cool.
5: Yeah. So you sent in her recent blood and urine tests on January 17th.
6: I did.
5: And yeah, I mean, just taking a look at these up front, they seem very comprehensive.
6: Yeah, they are a lot of data.
5: Yeah, so we're going to break it all down.
6: Yeah.
5: See what it says about Joanna's health.
6: Sounds good.
5: And see if there are any areas she might want to, you know, focus on a little bit more.
6: Absolutely.
5: So I think one thing that really jumped out at me looking at this was the cholesterol numbers.
6: Oh, okay.
5: So her total cholesterol is 208 milligrams per deciliter.
6: Yeah.
5: Which the report flags is high.
6: Uh-huh.
5: So maybe you can give us a little cholesterol 101.
6: Sure.
5: What exactly is cholesterol and why should we be paying attention to this number?
6: Yeah. So cholesterol is basically this fatty substance that's in our blood.
5: Okay.
6: And our body needs it to build healthy cells.
5: Yeah. Okay.
6: But too much of it can be a problem. It can start to build up in our arteries and kind of restrict blood flow.
5: Oh, so it's kind of like a plumbing issue?
6: Exactly.
5: Or you get too much gunk in the pipes?
6: Yeah.
5: And then things can't flow as easily.
6: Yeah, it's like a traffic jam in your bloodstream.
5: Uh-huh. Interesting.
6: Yeah.
4: Okay, so what is your reaction to that?
3: I think it's hilarious. First of all, they still haven't gotten to the point of what you want to know. You know what cholesterol is. It's not your first cholesterol test. But second of all, I love that the female host for the first part is just like the affirmation, like, cool, okay, yes. And then finally she gets to say something, you know, explaining what cholesterol is. But I like how, like, casual, like fake casual it all sounds. And there's so many podcasts that sound like that with the male and female host, with the male kind of being like the star of the podcast and the female being like the sidekick. So I thought the presentation was fascinating and that they assume that they're human.
4: Right. That for me makes me laugh every time where she's like, oh,
3: yeah.
4: Right. Like they add in these little turns of phrase and also the little sounds that really make it sound so human.
3: And I'm thinking like, okay, time is going by. Like, let's get to the point. What do I need to know?
4: To be clear, I'm not going to make you listen to the 15-minute podcast, but it takes them a long time to get to the point.
3: Not to make you feel guilty, but if you followed through on all the things that you thought AI did fairly well and helped you save time or more efficient, who would you be putting out of business? Whose jobs would be lost?
4: I think there were so many examples, you're going to think maybe this is a cop-out, but there were so many examples where I compared the human to the AI. And there were some times that I thought, okay, this is as good, right? But then there were other times where it was really a toss-up. One I think is, it might seem funny, but I do want to talk about it, is I went to a massage robot. Have you heard of these massage robots?
3: Only from your book.
4: Okay. Yeah. And it's not a massage chair. If listeners are picturing, you know, the old school massage leather chair, this is not that. This is a full table massage with robot arms. And the massage was shockingly good. It was shockingly good. And as I say in the book, it massaged places that a human would not spend as much time on, specifically my butt or my lower back, where I have a lot of sciatica pain. But there were a lot of things I missed about a human massage in that situation. And then I started really digging deep. I had never done massage reporting on the massage industry. And I learned that actually we have a shortage of masseuses and we have a shortage of people who want to be massage therapists. And there are a lot of people in the world that don't want to go to a human massage therapist because they're embarrassed or they have other hangups about it. And so I bring up this example as another place I think we're going to see both jobs exist. We're going to have an AI version of that, and we're going to have a human version of that. What is clear, and I'm not trying to be just Pollyanna here and say everything's going to be perfect, is what is clear is there are many industries where that's just not going to happen. And there are going to be places where we're seeing it play out in coding right now, where the AI is superior than humans in coding much of software. And yes, humans are working side by side, but so much of the work is now being done by AI. And we're seeing that in customer service, where the customer service bots are able to do as good a job as humans in some cases. And if it needs to be escalated to a human, it can go to a human, but we don't need as many humans in the world of customer service. But I think what is interesting as a through line throughout this book, and to answer your question, almost every job can be affected.
3: Including podcasters.
4: I'm sorry I had to come here to tell you this.
3: What about putting yourself out of business?
4: I fully worry so much about how AI will impact journalism. It is happening already. It is happening at the entry-level jobs. It is happening, to be clear, entry-level jobs across a number of industries because AI is now able to do some of the lower-level tasks that the entry-level positions that once went to college graduates, now AI is able to do it. And that is clearly happening in journalism. I say that when I talk about my reporting assistant role. Now, at my new company, I have hired a production assistant, a human. Her name is Amaya Austin, and she is amazing. And my first task to her was figure out what AI can do for you I want you doing the creative stuff you went to school for, the things you really want to work on. These other low-level tasks I want AI to do for you.
3: So what falls into each category?
4: Well, things like research, things like making, creating documents, managing our calendars, things like that. AI is getting increasingly better at, and we as a company right now, this new company started new things, we're testing AI side by side. So we've created an agent that can, if I say, Amaya, why don't you start a new video script? I ask her to do that a lot. Just create this document, fill out the beginnings of the script so I can start writing. Why shouldn't AI do that task, right? Start our budget document. We need a budget for a video shoot we're going to go do. AI should do that. What she should be doing is working on the script, pitching me ideas, pitching new ideas that have human curiosity around technology. That's how I want her spending her time. She went to journalism school. She went to study video journalism. I want her editing videos. To be clear, yeah, some of those tasks will be done and are starting to be done by AI. But if she can put that human touch on it and spend more time doing those things versus managing calendars and budgets and documents, well, then we all benefit. There are a lot of administrative tasks I think we all have in jobs that we realize maybe we don't really like them, or we just have learned to just do them and they're very repetitive. That's a great job for AI. And that's really ultimately what we're looking at with these entry-level jobs, which is how we started this conversation here, is those types of things that we're used to hire interns or right out of school, those types of tasks are now being able to be done by AI. And that's a problem for the future, because how are these people who went out and got educations in certain areas going to learn if they're not learning on the job?
3: Exactly. That's exactly what I was going to say, because those internships and those entry-level jobs, that's where you get your training. You know, school, like universities, journalism schools can teach you only so much. You have to be in an organization, to like a journalism organization, to really get the feel for doing that daily and for having to like meet daily deadlines in an organization and function within a group as well as independently, do interviews with powerful people who might not give an interview to a student, all that stuff. And if you're taking away that doorway, how are people going to learn? How are people going to get hired? I think that is a serious problem, probably in a whole lot of different professions.
4: It is. And I don't think many people have the answer.
3: Okay, let's take another break here. If you're just joining us, my guest is Joanna Stern, and her new book is called I Am Not a Robot, My Year Using AI to Do Almost Everything. We'll be right back. This is Fresh Air.
7: A downed tree, a broken bike or two, and hundreds of miles between Buffalo and Brooklyn. 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
3: This is Fresh Air. Let's get back to my interview with tech reporter Joanna Stern. She's now chief technology analyst for NBC News, and she has a new company, a tech journalism company called New Things. Her new book is called I Am Not a Robot, My Year Using AI to Do Almost Everything. And it chronicles the experiment she tried throughout most of 2025, handing over every task, large and small, to AI, if AI was capable of doing it. All right, so I have a couple more things I want to ask you about. One is sex talk. You had a boyfriend-sex talk partner. How did that go?
4: Well, that went about as well as expected. Look, a lot of it can be seen as funny, but I did push myself to go into this uncomfortable relationship with a AI chatbot. But the real reason I did it was because I had seen and read so much about people having emotional connections to these AIs, and I wanted to better understand and put myself in that situation. And I quickly did. One of the ways that I spent time with my AI boyfriend, and I talk about in the book, is I went on a overnight stay. We drove to Hanover, New Hampshire. I live in New Jersey, so this was quite a few hour road trip. And I strapped the phone with a little tripod into the front seat, and we just drove. And I didn't talk to any humans on this drive. I just talked to my chatbot. And even when I got there, I would have dinner with the phone. And you know, some of this was also, you know, I was trying to live it, but it was also obviously very funny for me. But there was a deep, deep meaning to all this, which was that for hours I was talking to a chatbot and it felt normal.
3: And how did you feel about it feeling normal?
4: It was one of the most terrifying experiences of the year. And, you know, we've talked about a lot here, right? AI looked at my breasts, AI drove me, I put my life in the hands of AI. But yet the thing that terrified me the most was the emotional connection that I could somewhat develop with a computer, and that it was natural, that it was easy to talk about my problems, it was easy to talk about my hopes, my dreams with this non-human code.
3: Was it helpful being able to talk about stuff with someone who you didn't have to worry would go telling all their friends?
4: It was helpful. And I also have the section on the AI therapist, and that was very helpful. I was writing this book. I had a lot of anxiety about writing my first book. It was intense deadlines. I also at one point was dealing with some of the fears about the breast cancer. And when I actually in the follow-up chapters where I go to get a biopsy, I'm talking to the AI therapist because I can't sit and talk to my real therapist as I'm waiting to go into a MRI machine or to go in for a biopsy. And that's one of the things you realize about AI across all of these things, right? It's always there. It's always waiting. It's never tired. When you're scared about something, whether it be you're sitting in a hospital or it's 4 a.m., the AI is always there for you.
3: And it can be very flattering, too.
4: Very flattering. It loves everything I do.
3: So you're actually more worried about AI than social media right now. You think AI is going to be worse?
4: I think that for the younger generations who are already turning to these chatbots for information and to figure out problems and solve problems and talk through them, this idea of this always on, never friction AI, where everything's easy and everything comes to them, is a very compelling and very, there's just an easy draw to this. It's just always there. And so I worry about that in a big way for younger generations.
3: So I have to ask you, have you heard about the book scam where authors, usually like new authors who don't have a lot of experience with the media or with publishing, get a letter purportedly from a real show, for example, from our show, inviting them to be a guest, explaining why, quote, we want them on the show. And if the author responds to that, then they get an email explaining that they're going to get charged like $200 or $350 in order to be a guest on the show and also to support the infrastructure of the show. And first of all, I want to let our listeners know, if you ever get a letter like that, it is not real. So please be aware of that. But have you heard about this one?
4: I have heard about it, but not with your show.
3: Well, we've gotten several of these.
4: I'm not surprised. And as an author that has now, I've gotten a number of emails too, just promising, you know, the world. And then you either don't write back or they write back and they say, oh, yeah, by the way, it's going to cost you $300. For a second there, Terry, I thought you were kind of like pranking me and like telling me that that's what happened to me here. And that this is not
3: actually
4: you.
3: We charge more than that for you.
4: I was like, but is this a whole prank? This is an elaborate setup. It's amazing. But I'm assuming that many of those are automated, written by AI.
3: That's what
4: point.
3: I was wondering. That's why I'm asking you. Yeah.
4: Yeah. No, I'm assuming at this point. I mean, so look, we've had online scams and phishing and all of these things for already a decade plus. And now it's just so much easier to do it with AI. They can generate more messages. They can be far more believable because they write like a human and they sound like a human. And so people fall for this all the time. I've fallen for things that I absolutely was like, this was so real. It sounded like that person.
3: Right. And there's so many, there's sites that have all the forthcoming, you know, all the upcoming books for the season. So AI can eat that up and they could read a bunch of like interview request emails and cobble it all together and just email like lots and lots of authors.
4: And it's so easy for anyone to go and do this now. Right. One of the big things that I say about AI is that some of these tools were actually out there for people, but now it's accessible to anyone and in many cases free.
3: Well, Joanna, it's been such a pleasure to talk with you. Thank you so much.
4: Thank you so much. And I must say, you're much, much nicer to listen to than my AI podcast hosts.
3: That's a huge compliment.
4: Anytime. Anytime.
9: 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Stern's new book is titled, I Am Not a Robot. She's a former Wall Street Journal reporter who now is NBC News' chief technology analyst and founder of the tech journalism site, thenewthing.com. After a short break, David Bianculli reviews the new David Attenborough special honoring his 100th birthday, featuring his greatest adventures. 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
9: 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May 8th marked the 100th birthday of Sir David Attenborough. Scientists from London's Natural History Museum noted the occasion by naming a new genus and species of parasitic wasp after him. 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
15: I have been lucky enough to have had a long career making natural history programs, but there was one series that changed everything. 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
16: For more than 70 years, David Attenborough has been exploring the planet and its living inhabitants, filming and marveling at a world full of natural treasures. In the process, he's become a natural treasure himself. As host and as narrator, his whispery, enthusiastic voice is instantly recognizable. And his nature series over the decades have been widely popular, from the trials of life and the life of birds, to the planet Earth, the Blue Planet, and this year's Ocean with David Attenborough. His first on-camera work was in the mid-1950s as host of the BBC nature series Zoo Quest. That program wasn't shown in the United States, but a taste of it is available in the new documentary Life on Earth, Attenborough's Greatest Adventure. Here he is on Zoo Quest as a very young man.
17: But apart from lizards and chameleons, there were many other smaller, fascinating creatures to be seen in that patch of forest.
16: Eventually, he gave up traveling the world with a film crew to become an administrator for the BBC. He commissioned such ambitious and pivotal projects as Kenneth Clark's 13-part Civilization series. But his concept of TV eventually drove him out from behind the desk and back into the field. I interviewed him for a book in 1991, and he said then of his BBC executive approach, quote, "It was our responsibility to say, what haven't we done and why aren't we doing it?" Unquote. And one of the things no one in TV was doing was a global TV series that told the entire story of evolution. Attenborough continued, The wonderful thing about making natural history documentaries is that there is something in any sequence for everybody at every conceivable level of age, education, and interest. So he embarked upon Life on Earth, which began production 50 years ago. It took more than 3 years to film, visiting 40 countries and capturing more than 600 species. It was the way it was filmed, in part, that was so groundbreaking. It used new lenses from Canon, new color film from Kodak, and experimented with new developments in film speeds, time-lapse, and microphotography. Life on Earth premiered on PBS in 1982 and was seen globally by over 500 million people in more than 100 territories. This new special has Attenborough looking back on Life on Earth, and literally looking at it as it's projected in a screening room. He beams with pride and joy, and with good reason. One sequence, perhaps the most famous of his career, has him in Rwanda, crouching a respectful distance from a mother gorilla and her offspring. He's about to begin a prepared speech about the importance of opposable thumbs when the mother approaches and stares right into his face while her babies crawl on top of him affectionately. In Life on Earth, Attenborough says this.
18: There is more meaning and mutual understanding in exchanging a glance with a gorilla than any other animal I know.
16: And in this new special, looking back on that very sequence, he says this, obviously touched.
18: Extraordinary, really. I mean, it was one of the most privileged moments of our life, really.
16: Attenborough's greatest adventure tells behind-the-scenes stories of the dangers Attenborough and his crew faced while filming Life on Earth. Surprisingly, most of those dangers came not from wild animals, but from humans. Poachers and soldiers, gunfire in Rwanda, and threatened imprisonment in Saddam Hussein's Iraq. It also tells the story of how some of its most amazing TV moments were filmed. That's reason enough to seek out this special, which allows Attenborough to put his amazing career into perspective. But there's also his closing message, which really got to me, and which I'll close with as well. Thank you, David Attenborough, for a lifetime of priceless television.
18: Natural History Television has produced an understanding in the audience about the importance of the natural world. It's an understanding of the part that humanity plays in the way the world operates and the way in which we are totally dependent upon the natural world. For every breath of air we take and every mouthful of food that we eat comes from the natural world, and that if we damage the natural world, we damage ourselves.
9: David Bianculli reviewed the PBS special Life on Earth, Attenborough's Greatest Adventure. It's available at pbs.org and the PBS app. Tomorrow on Fresh Air, our guest will be filmmaker and musician Boots Riley. His new film, I Love Boosters, is a futuristic satire about fashion, capitalism, and resistance, starring Kiki Palmer, Demi Moore, and Lakeith Stanfield. Riley also wrote and directed the film Sorry to Bother You and the series I'm a Virgo. I hope you'll join us. To keep up with what's on the show and get highlights of our interviews, follow us on Instagram at NPR Fresh Air. Our technical director and engineer is Audrey Bentham. Our engineer today is Adam Staniszewski. Our interviews and reviews are produced and edited by Phyllis Myers, Amory Baldonado, Lauren Krenzel, Teresa Madden, Monique Nazareth, Thea Challoner, Susan Nikundi, Anna Bauman, and Nico Gonzalez-Whistler. Our digital media producer is Molly Stevie Nesper. Roberta Sherrock directs the show. For Terry Gross and Tanya Mosley, I'm Sam Brigger.

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1: Hello, I'm Michael from Grand Island. Thank you for listening to BTPM NPR, WBFO and WBFO HD1 Buffalo, WOLN Olean, and WUBJ Jamestown, a service of Buffalo Toronto Public Media.

0: this is their way of moving the goalposts, of changing the rules during the game, of stacking the deck, of rigging the outcomes, whatever terminology you want to use.
1: Republican-run states are rushing to consolidate GOP power after the Supreme Court further weakened the Voting Rights Act.
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3: A mix of clouds and sun, 59 degrees at 4 o'clock in Buffalo.
1: I'm Sasha Pfeiffer.
2: And I'm Elsa Chang. President Trump is going to China for a summit with President Xi Jinping, including a critical trade negotiation.
4: When I was in Asia a few weeks ago, factories were operating at full capacity. That cargo is arriving now here in Los Angeles.
1: Plus, an author's view of what might happen if our planet is ravaged by climate change and shifting geopolitical alliances that result from that.
5: We have approached this trilogy of books in the spirit of not trying to predict the future, but trying to speculate what works. Worst case outcomes would be.
2: Those stories and more after this news.
6: Live from NPR News, I'm Lakshmi Singh. The U.S. war with Iran is hitting energy prices and helped drive annual inflation to the highest level in roughly 3 years. The Labor Department says consumer prices in April were 3.8% higher than the same time a year earlier. President Trump is en route to China for a high-stakes meeting with leader Xi Jinping. NPR's Emily Feng is covering the state visit.
7: Calling China's Xi Jinping an amazing man, Trump said the meetings with Xi later this week will cover energy prices, the war with Iran, and Taiwan, the democratic island China hopes to control one day. Asked about a delayed multi-billion dollar U.S. weapons sale to Taiwan, Trump has said he would talk about it with China's Xi Jinping.
8: A lot of good things can happen. Now, we'll be talking about, he'll bring up Taiwan.
7: American legislation requires the U.S. to provide for Taiwan's defense, and that includes selling Taiwan arms. Trump has also said he'll raise the case of imprisoned Hong Kong activist and publisher Jimmy Lai, as well as an imprisoned Christian pastor in China. Emily Fang, NPR News.
6: Trump is being accompanied by several powerful corporate executives with significant business interests in China. They include billionaire Elon Musk, who is in a legal battle with OpenAI chief Sam Altman that could have major implications in artificial intelligence. At a California trial, Altman testified today to defend his business record against Musk's allegation that he betrayed their shared vision for OpenAI. NPR's John Ruich has more.
9: Musk helped found the company and put in $38 million, but he left in 2018 after a dispute over who would run the for-profit. He's seeking a rollback of the for-profit entity and the ouster of Altman and Brockman, changes that could reshape one of the most important AI companies in the world.
6: NPR's John Ruich referencing OpenAI president co-founder Greg Brockman. This is primary day in Nebraska, where Democratic candidates are competing for the party's nomination in the 2nd Congressional District. Molly Ashford with Nebraska Public Media says the winner will face Republican Brinker Harding in November.
10: With the retirement of five-term Republican Congressman Don Bacon, Democrats are hoping to flip a House seat in the so-called blue dot of Nebraska's 2nd District. Democratic voter Emily Anderson says this year presents the best chances for that flip since she moved to Omaha 8 years ago.
11: This definitely feels like the best shot we've ever had.
10: The Democratic primary is crowded with 7 names on the ballot. One of those candidates has already dropped out, and 3 of them are likely to garner most of the vote. But in Nebraska, much of the conversation about the race has been dominated by an influx of negative advertising. A dozen PACs have spent more than $5 million on ads during the primary, mostly supporting candidate Denise Powell and opposing John Kavanaugh. For NPR News, I'm Molly Ashford.
6: From Washington, this is NPR News.
3: It's 4:04 at Buffalo Toronto Public Media. Cloudy skies, 59 degrees at our Buffalo Waterfront Studios. Good afternoon. I'm Steve Cishon, BTPM NPR. 90 East, slow right now from Millersport to the 90 split. The 514 Memorial Foundation holding a public board meeting this afternoon to discuss ongoing progress related to the 514 Living Memorial and Healing Center that's planned for

0: for Jefferson Avenue and Best Street. The agenda calls for a vote on bringing in a construction manager, which they say is a major milestone in advancing the project into the next phase. That meeting is at 5:30 at the Apollo Media Center on Jefferson Avenue. A state judge says Republican Nassau County Executive Bruce Blakeman can access public matching funds for his campaign against Governor Kathy Hochul. New York Public News Network's Jimmy Vielkind has that story.
1: A judge in Albany says that Democrats on the state public campaign finance board acted improperly when they barred Blakeman from getting matching funds. Board officials said Blakeman made a paperwork error. But Justice Denise Hartman ruled that the board should have given him a chance to correct his mistake. She gave him a week to do so. Republican State Committee Chairman Ed Cox praised Hartman's decision. He says it will give Blakeman a boost.
2: This makes it possible for him to, as the campaign finance laws were designed, so that he has he can have a full campaign.
1: Hochul isn't seeking public matching funds and already has more than $20 million on hand. In Albany, I'm Jimmy Vielkind for the New York Public News Network.
0: Kenmore West students have a unique learning experience this week thanks to a nationwide traveling museum initiative. The Mobile Museum of Tolerance will host classes at the school through Thursday. The museum teaches lessons from media literacy to the civil rights movement. Museum educator Aaron Pieri says it's important to provide different dynamics than many students are used to in the classroom.
3: What's important here is that we take what they're learning, put it into context, and put it into how it can relate to today, which is something that I feel like schools don't really have time to teach. So it's more like we're filling in the gaps when it comes to the application of what we can learn from these historical events for today.
0: The bus-based education center, part of the Museum of Tolerance, based in Los Angeles. We'll have showers late tonight with a low of 47. Showers and thunderstorms through mid-afternoon tomorrow with a high of 61. 59 degrees right now in Buffalo.
4: From NPR News, this is All Things Considered. I'm Sasha Pfeiffer in Washington, D.C.
5: And I'm Elsa Chang in Culver City, California. A movement is underway that could alter the political landscape for generations to come in the Deep South. Republican-controlled states are rushing to consolidate GOP power after the Supreme Court further gutted the Voting Rights Act in a case out of Louisiana. 2 weeks ago, the court limited how race can be used to draw the borders of congressional districts. Black voters say that their voices are now at stake. NPR's Debbie Elliott reports.
6: Black representation in Congress saw historic gains after passage of the 1965 Voting Rights Act, a game-changing achievement in the civil rights movement. Here's the Reverend Martin Luther King Jr. in a famous speech outside the Alabama State Capitol after a pivotal voting rights march from Selma to Montgomery in 1965.
7: How long? Not long. Because the arc of the moral universe is long, but it bends toward justice.
8: Yes, sir.
7: How long? Not long.
6: Now, civil rights activists see the arc bending backwards. The Supreme Court's Louisiana ruling has served as a wake-up call.
9: We're in a very dangerous period.
6: Dorothy Dozier Crenshaw has been fighting for civil rights ever since the 1950s, when she was a teenager active in the Montgomery bus boycott. She says this moment feels just as pivotal.
9: And I think if people stay silent, then we will lose the democracy.
6: Crenshaw says she's ready to fight after Alabama's Republican-controlled legislature passed a plan last week to change congressional maps. It's a move that would eliminate one of the state's two largely black districts.
9: They came here to do what they were assigned to do. So we need to do what we're assigned to do. And that is to fight for justice and equality in this country.
6: The U.S. Supreme Court yesterday cleared the way for Alabama to void the results of next week's primary. Instead, it will hold a special election in August under the different congressional map. It creates a more difficult path to re-election for the two black Democrats in Alabama's seven-member delegation in the U.S. House. The other five are all white Republicans. In a social media post, Republican State Attorney General Steve Marshall lauds the victory, saying his job was to put the legislature in a position to draw a map that favors Republicans.
10: For years, federal courts have forced Alabama to draw its congressional and legislative maps around race.
8: ordering the state to create majority-minority districts under the Voting Rights Act. We have fought for years against courts forcing Alabama to sort its citizens by race, and we were right to fight.
6: Elsewhere, Tennessee split up a majority black district in Memphis, and similar plans are moving ahead in Louisiana and South Carolina. Republican leaders say while the Supreme Court's ruling eliminates race as a criterion, it does allow gerrymandering along party lines. So Alabama State Senator Chris Elliott says that's what they're doing.
10: As a partisan, right, as a Republican senator, I'm interested in making sure we have as many Republicans to support the president, to support Speaker Johnson as possible.
6: In a statement, the GOP caucus in the Alabama House bragged of doing their part to ensure, quote, Congress stays red. Freshman Democratic Congressman Shamari Figures of Mobile holds one of the targeted seats. He calls the redistricting push a last-ditch effort to assure that President Trump has unchecked power.
11: This is their way of moving the goalposts, of changing the rules during the game, of stacking the deck, of rigging the outcomes, whatever terminology you want to use. That's what's motivating this. I think they've been pretty clear about that. And unfortunately, we've seen far too many states just bend the knee and just be willing to do whatever he tells them to do.
6: The result, Figure says, takes away the opportunity for African Americans to have a say in who represents them in Congress in a state where black people make up just over a quarter of the population. During debate, GOP State Senator Greg Allbritton invoked the nation's founding document to justify removing race.
12: We all in this body believe the almost scriptural axiom from our Declaration of Independence. We hold these truths to be self-evident, that all men are created equal.
6: State Republicans, like Alabama Senate President Pro Tem Garland Gudger, argue no one is taking away anyone's right to vote.
13: Which should be about a partisan lines, not about race.
14: I don't really feel like the question is about, is it party or race? It's both.
6: That's Evan Milligan of Montgomery. He's the named plaintiff in another key voting rights case heard by the U.S. Supreme Court, Allen v. Milligan, where justices found that Alabama's congressional map discriminated against black voters by diluting their vote. He and other black voters won, resulting in a three-judge panel redrawing district lines. Now, the Supreme Court has cleared the way for the state to revert to the map it found to be discriminatory 3 years ago.
14: Something can have an impact that is viewed as racist, but the intent is not racist. We don't intend to be racist, but... And I think that's the same but that's happened like since the founding of the country is we don't all men are created equal. But
6: in much of the Deep South, black voters tend to vote Democratic. So Milligan says when you gerrymander for party, the result can disenfranchise black voters. He sees the move to consolidate power for one party as a threat to the country. Fighting it, he says, will take a new wave of activism and a change in mindset.
14: You're either going to recognize I'm a human being and that I have the capacity to benefit you as a leader, and that it's probably more to your advantage to engage with me with some degree of equality than be locked into some type of eternal conflict with me.
6: The conflict over voting rights is one that's likely to remain in the courts, both state and federal. It's exhausting for black voters, Milligan says, but about forcing America to live up to its ideals. Debbie Elliott, NPR News, Montgomery.
15: Israeli Prime Minister Benjamin Netanyahu's far-right government may be on the verge of collapsing. A vote to dissolve parliament has been called for next week, and elections could be called in early September. NPR's Daniel Estrin is on the line from Tel Aviv. Hi, Daniel.
16: Hi, Sasha.
15: What is prompting this?
16: Well, one of Benjamin Netanyahu's main coalition partners announced, quote, "We have no trust in Netanyahu anymore, and that party called to dissolve the Israeli parliament as soon as possible. This is an ultra-Orthodox Jewish faction of Netanyahu's coalition, and this faction is upset that Netanyahu is not advancing a law that it really wants to see passed, a law that would exempt ultra-Orthodox Jewish Israelis from military service.
4: And why is that such a contentious issue in Israel now?
16: It's been a contentious issue for years, but the basics are that most Jewish Israelis are required to serve in the military once they graduate high school. But historically, ultra-Orthodox Jews and Hasidic Jews have been exempt from that, and they've been allowed instead to attend religious studies. Well, the last couple years of war across the region really changed the dynamic in Israel. The country simply needed more soldiers. And so that placed a lot of political pressure on Israel's ultra-Orthodox, ultra-religious community to take part in military service. And the Supreme Court here also said it's illegal to let ultra-Orthodox Israelis dodge the military draft. Netanyahu was trying to find a solution to this, to cater to his ultra-Orthodox political partners. He wasn't able to find one, and that's what's triggering this current political crisis. Now, this ultra-Orthodox party threatening to leave and to dissolve the parliament, that party alone cannot collapse Netanyahu's government. The question is if it will succeed in convincing another ultra-Orthodox party to bolt as well in the coming days. And if that happens, then Netanyahu will lose his majority, and that would topple the government. It could happen as early as next week.
4: Daniel, how significant would it be if Netanyahu's coalition potentially did collapse now? And then what does this mean for Netanyahu's hold on power?
16: Well, in terms of the significance, I mean, whether the government collapses in the coming week, that could mean elections take place as early as September, but that won't make much of a difference time-wise because the elections are already scheduled anyway for late October. But what is interesting is that we already see Netanyahu planning for the day after, for what happens after elections. We're seeing him quickly push through some senior appointments, appointing people to head Israel's intelligence agencies. He's trying to cement his agenda in this time of transition. I spoke about that with Tal Schneider. She's a political correspondent for the Times of Israel.
17: Netanyahu is moving very fast these days to put loyalists in many spots, very important spots around the country for, you know, people that he thinks that may stay loyal to him after election. This is crucial. And you see a huge fight from the opposition and media and courts to avoid some of those nominations.
16: Now, Netanyahu is seeking re-election, but there's a frontrunner who's challenging him, the right-wing former prime minister Naftali Bennett. So we are going to be expecting some really crucial few months coming up in Israel. It's a very sensitive time. Technically, there's a ceasefire in Gaza, Iran, and Lebanon, but those fronts could return to open conflict at any moment. So whatever Netanyahu decides to do will have a major impact on these upcoming elections.
4: That is NPR's Daniel Estrin in Tel Aviv. Daniel, thank you.
16: You're welcome.
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18: 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A story about the brilliant, passionate, and funny American women who fought tirelessly for the right to vote. 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
0: It's 419 at Buffalo Toronto Public Media. Our Fredonia grad has been nominated for one of theater's top honors. Ryan Usifer was nominated for a 2026 Tony Award in the category of Best Orchestrations for his work on the Broadway revival of the musical Chess. He also serves as music supervisor for the production. Yusufer is a 2003 graduate of SUNY Fredonia. The Tonys will be awarded on June 7th at Radio City Music Hall in the Big Apple. Earlier delays on the 290 have cleared up. Nothing to report as far as traffic right now this afternoon. The forecast calls for showers late tonight with a low of 47. Showers and thunderstorms through mid-afternoon tomorrow with a high of 61. Showers around again on Thursday during the morning hours mostly with a high of 53. Sunny on Friday at a high of 64. 59 degrees in Buffalo.
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4: From NPR News, this is All Things Considered. I'm Sasha Pfeiffer.
21: And I'm Mary Louise Kelly. Jim Stavridis and Elliot Ackerman are both veterans. Ackerman is a Marine, 5 tours in Iraq and Afghanistan. Stavridis is a retired 4-star admiral, also a former Supreme Allied Commander of NATO. So it might not surprise you that when these two set out a few years ago to write fiction together, they wrote about war. Their first novel was titled 2034 because it was set in the year 2034. It imagined a war between the U.S. and China. When they came to the phone to talk with us about it, Admiral Stavridis told me the book was meant to strike a warning bell.
22: Almost any time an established power is challenged by a rising power, it leads to war. It's a dangerous moment, and 15 years from now, I think, will be a moment of maximum danger because China will have advanced in its military capability and technology. We're standing into danger, as we would say in the Navy.
21: All right, so that was China, book one. A few years later, the Stavridis-Ackerman duo struck again with a second novel titled and set in 2054. So we called them again. Ackerman told me this time the plot was about AI and about Americans turning on each other.
23: These forces of change, which seem to be, you know, pushing the United States up to the brink of civil war, making it so we can't, you know, speak to one another or hear one another's viewpoints. And that seemed to have led to the assassination of an American president.
21: Well, today, Elliot Ackerman and Jim Stavridis are wrapping up their trilogy, and the focus is the havoc climate change has wrought. They join me to talk about their new book, 2084. Hi, you two. Welcome back.
24: Thanks, Mary Louise.
25: Yeah, thank you.
21: Okay, so here we are, the future you imagine in 2084. Involves so many storms that authorities have stopped naming them. They're numbering them instead. You write that a traditional hurricane season by 2084 had become a quaint notion. Why, Elliot? Because it's always hurricane season?
25: Basically, because it's always hurricane season. And then as we look at the challenges that are going to face us in the year 2084, it includes changing geography and the importance of that changing geography and the political tensions that will arise versus the winners versus the losers as the equatorial zones in the world become less and less inhabitable. So not only are we imagining the future, future of war, but we're also imagining the future of geopolitics and how geography is going to relate to that.
21: Yeah. Some things haven't changed in your imagination. The U.S. is still the U.S. Washington, D.C. is still the capital. You do imagine things, though, like the UN, the United Nations headquarters is now in Greenland, in New Greenland?
24: Indeed, the headquarters is in Greenland, and I think people will be happy to hear it's not part of the United States at this point. But here's a really interesting geopolitical angle, picking up on Elliot's point. By 2084, it's entirely possible, and the book theorizes that the U.S. and China have become allies.
21: Elliot, go back to the alliance that Admiral Stavridis mentioned. It seems unlikely sitting here in 2026, but the U.S. and China are tight. This is a three-pronged alliance, though. It's China, it's the U.S., and...
25: Well, we see that it's mainly driving this is China and the United States, and we frame them as basically a consortium, and that includes India and really the main industrialized powers. And the main political tension in the book is against the reparationists. And these reparationist nations are equatorial. They're ones that have really felt the pain of climate change. And a key theme in this book is migration. The reparationist nations are claiming land reparations against the consortium. And that really frames the military conflict that is at the centerpiece of 2084.
24: I think that's absolutely right. And the tensions pulling at the United States today are pulling us in different directions. They're pulling us apart. And I think it is not impossible to imagine California and Oregon become some kind of different entity. Florida is on its own. Perhaps the larger center holds together. We just don't know. But again, all of this is a cautionary tale about where these tensions might lead us.
1: Where are we putting Texas in here, Admiral?
24: I think Texas very likely will be standing alone as well by that time.
25: Well, I would make the point to caveat off what Jim said is that, one of the things we also, no spoilers here, but that the book imagines and takes the reader through is how alliances shift and how geopolitical events affect these actors. And, the reason that Florida has split off from the United States. So, we're doing that work, that imaginary work, because I think we've recognized in writing these books and on our study of history that the only thing you can really bet on is change.
1: You are reminding me, Elliot, of something you told me when we were speaking about the earlier books, which is you find it really cathartic imagining all these catastrophes that you're inventing. And again, this is all fiction. But I remember you saying that maybe if we imagine the worst case scenarios, we may be able to avoid them. That feels tough when it comes to climate change. It feels like the worst case scenario is in real life coming at us fast.
25: Well, I think it's we have approached this trilogy of books in the spirit of not trying to predict the future, but trying to speculate what worst case outcomes would be if we're not awake and aware of the challenges that exist.
24: Let me add to that, if I can, Mary Louise, that these are not books about the end of the world, but they are indeed warning flags to us about what we need to do to avoid the disasters that could befall us.
1: Yeah. So do y'all finish this trilogy more optimistic about America than when you began? Admiral, you first.
24: I do. And again, I'm an optimist. I'm Greek-American, so I'm required to be optimistic. It's a nature of our DNA. But I wouldn't bet against the human spirit. And I go back to the last scene where the vineyards are planted. I'll do a little spoiler alert. Those are vineyards cuttings from the island of Santorini in Greece. Mm. And that symbolizes my view that we will get through these moments. I firmly believe that.
1: And that ancient roots and vines will be bearing fruit the end of this century. Elliot, how about you?
25: I do. I remain optimistic. And I think that, we as Americans and humanity, we've always, figured a way through. We are a tenacious species. And I think when you read this story through the eyes of the characters that are in it, you can see the optimism that the Admiral and I have brought to this entire endeavor.
1: Elliot Ackerman and Admiral Jim Stavridis talking about the latest and last book in their fiction trilogy. It is titled 2084. This was a pleasure. Thank you both.
25: Thank you.
24: Thank you, Mary Louise.
1: Stavridis and Ackerman and I also talked about the future of warfare and what lessons they're taking from the war in Iran. You can hear our full conversation on our national security podcast, Sources and Methods, wherever you get your podcasts. 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
0: Showers late tonight with a low of 47. Tomorrow, showers and thunderstorms through mid-afternoon with a high of 61. Morning showers around on Thursday with a high of 53. Sunny on Friday with a high of 64, and that continues right through the weekend. Sunshine all weekend long with highs in the 70s. Right now at 4:30, we have cloudy skies and 59 degrees in Buffalo. 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
5: It's All Things Considered from NPR News. I'm Elsa Chang.
4: And I'm Sasha Pfeiffer. Coming up, this year's Tiny Desk Contest winner.
5: Cameron McLeod of the band Cure for Paranoia has entered this competition four times.
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8: Live from NPR News in Culver City, California, I'm Dwayne Brown. Inflation hit its highest level in 3 years last month as the Iran war sent U.S. energy, food, and housing costs way up. The Consumer Price Index rose to 3.8% in April, the highest jump for inflation since 2023. As the war in Iran and the continued blockade of the Strait of Hormuz is a major factor, especially in the cost of gas, which is up more than 50% since before the war started, more than 2 months ago. Here's President Trump speaking to reporters before leaving for China today.
9: The blockade is very effective. It's been 100% effective. And one way or the other, it's going to work out very well. It's going to work out very well. I think you're going to have so much oil, you're going to have a gusher of oil like you've never had before.
8: When asked whether he considers Americans' financial situations when making decisions about the war, President Trump said that he doesn't, and he only wants to ensure Iran doesn't get a nuclear weapon. The president has nominated Cameron Hamilton to be the administrator of the Federal Emergency Management Agency, or FEMA. This comes 1 year after Hamilton was fired as the agency's acting administrator. NPR's Michael Copley explains.
10: Hamilton was ousted from FEMA last year after telling lawmakers he didn't think the agency in charge of responding to disasters should be eliminated. He made the statement shortly after Kristi Noem, then Secretary of the Department of Homeland Security, had reiterated Trump's wish to get rid of FEMA. But Noem is gone from DHS, which oversees FEMA, and a council of disaster experts appointed by Trump recently recommended overhauling, but not eliminating FEMA. The council's recommendations include making it simpler for disaster survivors to get money and raising the threshold for the federal government to get involved in disaster recovery. Michael Copley, NPR News.
8: Mixed bag of trading on Wall Street today. The Dow gained 56 points. This is NPR.
0: It's 4:32 at Buffalo Toronto Public Media. We have cloudy skies and 59 degrees at our Buffalo Waterfront Studios. Good afternoon. I'm Steve Cishan, BTPM NPR. Things are slow for you right now, 190 North between Elm Street and the Peace Bridge. A cross-cultural agreement that aims to impact the food industry announced as Niagara University revealed a new partnership with Rich Products and Foreign Trade University today. Foreign Trade University, one of Vietnam's premier academic institutions. Students in the program will earn a $5,000 scholarship each year and receive mentorship as they navigate college life into the real world. Mark Frescatori, the dean of the Holshue College of Business Administration at Niagara University, says this program benefits students and the food industry here in Western New York.
26: Yeah, our ultimate goal is to educate leaders into the food industry in Western New York in general. Western New York is a huge place for the food industry. Rich Products is one of our partners, but one of our biggest ones also. But we need to graduate talent into the food industry in Western New York, and in particular with Rich Products.
0: On top of mentorship, Vietnamese students will get trade and visa funds and room and board to live in Western New York for summer internships. A Buffalo church will be among those hosting a commemorative ceremony this coming Thursday, the fourth anniversary of the racist attack on the Jefferson Avenue Tops that killed 10 people. Starting at 10 o'clock in the morning, Elam Christian Fellowship on Chalmers Avenue will hold a tribute program featuring a speech from State Supreme Court Justice Craig Hanna and a performance from the Muhammad School of Music. There's no admission to attend, though registration is encouraged. The forecast calls for showers late tonight with a low of 47, showers and thunderstorms through mid-afternoon tomorrow, and a high of 61. On Thursday, we'll see some morning showers around and a high of 53. Sunshine for Friday with a high of 64, then sunshine all weekend long with highs in the 70s. Right now in Buffalo, we have a mix of clouds and sun. Looks like the clouds winning out for the most part. 59 degrees, winds are variable at 7 miles an hour. 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
5: This is All Things Considered from NPR News. I'm Elsa Chang in Culver City, California.
4: And I'm Sasha Pfeiffer in Washington, D.C. President Trump heads to China today for a summit with that country's president, Xi Jinping. The war with Iran and geopolitics are expected to dominate the conversation. But this is also a critical trade negotiation between leaders of the world's two biggest economies. NPR's Scott Horsley joins us now. Hi, Scott.
6: Hi, Sasha.
4: So, Scott, tell us how this relationship between China and U.S. has changed since President Trump returned to the White House.
6: You know, it has waxed and waned, and it really highlights just how high the stakes are. A little over a year ago, remember, the U.S. was in a full-scale trade war with China. President Trump had imposed triple-digit tariffs on Chinese imports. China responded with import taxes of its own. That brought commerce between these two countries to a virtual halt. And both sides realized pretty quickly that was not sustainable, so they backed off those crippling tariffs. But since then, there have been some ups and downs, but the commerce has really basically stabilized. You know, the Port of Los Angeles is a gateway for a lot of shipments from China and other parts of Asia. And the port's executive director, Gene Soroka, said this week, the docks are busy right now moving merchandise to meet demand from U.S. shoppers.
11: When I was in Asia a few weeks ago, factories were operating at full capacity, moving spring and summer merchandise into the pipeline. That cargo is arriving now here in Los Angeles.
6: But the port also offers an illustration of one of the president's complaints about that trade picture. For every four cargo containers that came into Los Angeles last month, almost three went back out empty.
4: Empty. And how does President Trump want to change that picture?
6: Well, he wants to rebalance the trading relationship. And, you know, his policies have redrawn the trading map. The U.S. is buying less from China now than it was a couple of years ago. But China's finding plenty of buyers elsewhere. Its overall exports continue to grow. And at the same time, the U.S. is selling less stuff to China. And in many cases, it has simply replaced those Chinese imports with imports from other countries like Vietnam. So the U.S. overall trade deficit hasn't really budged very much.
4: And as we have reported on extensively, the president's tariffs have faced legal challenges. Recap for us where things stand now on that front.
6: Yeah, the president has lost a little bit of leverage here. In February, the Supreme Court struck down the emergency tariffs that Trump imposed on goods from China and most other countries last year. Trump tried to replace those emergency tariffs with a new set of levies. And then last week, those were also found to be illegal by a specialty trade court. So when the president sits down with President Xi, he's not going to have quite the tariff arsenal that he would have a few months ago. That said, Trump does have other tariffs he could employ here, ones that he's used in the past to put pressure on China. One set, for example, is designed to address unfair trading practices. Another is designed to address national security threats. The administration probably has a better case to use those tariffs against China than it does against most of our other trading partners.
4: And Scott, overall, big picture, what would you say it is that Trump wants from China?
6: The White House says the president wants reciprocity and fairness. And to be sure, lots of countries around the world are concerned that China is distorting markets by producing too much and dumping the excess elsewhere. Trump also wants China to buy a lot more stuff from the United States. You know, China has made commitments to buy more in the past and then often fallen short of those promises. U.S. farmers, in particular, have paid a price when China started buying soybeans from Brazil instead, for example. President Trump is taking a bunch of U.S. business leaders with him on this trip. Some, like Apple's Tim Cook, view China partly as a workshop. Others, like Boeing's Kelly Ortberg or Cargill's Brian Sykes, see China primarily as a potential customer.
4: That's NPR's Scott Horsley. Scott, thank you.
6: You're welcome.
5: Common cancers like breast, skin, and lung cancers have become far more survivable in recent years, but not pancreatic cancer. That is changing, though, thanks to very recent breakthroughs. NPR's Yuki Noguchi spoke with one patient hoping that science will outrun her cancer.
12: For 2 years, Vicki Stinson has defied the odds. She's outliving a pancreatic cancer a doctor said would kill her, as it does most victims, within months.
13: I know it sounds like I should have been absolutely devastated, but I have this drive, and I want to keep going.
12: Stinson, a retired landscape architect, has plenty of reason to. A husband she's adored since college, a love of watercolor painting and hiking in Arizona, where she lives.
13: I'm just so grateful for my husband and my friends. I just have so many people pulling for me, and I'm so grateful.
12: Luckily for Stinson, researchers are breaking through with pancreatic cancer, a disease notoriously hard to detect and treat. The New England Journal of Medicine last week published new clinical trial data. It shows a drug, daraxonrasib, outperforming chemotherapy and enabling patients to live 3 to 4 times longer. It's called a RAS inhibitor, and it targets and kills cells with cancerous mutations. Similar treatments have transformed colorectal and lung cancer care. Stinson participated in its trial. She says the big benefit was ease. It's a single pill, not an hours-long infusion, and it carries few side effects. In her case, just some acne on her face and neck.
13: Kind of brought me back to my teens, but I had great energy. I mean, I had a full year of normalcy. Did a ton of traveling. I went hiking in the Dolomites. Just very active.
12: The new drug is so promising, the Food and Drug Administration this month allowed its maker, Revolution Medicines, to expand access to patients prior to approval. Oncologist Brian Wolpin directs gastroenterology at the Dana-Farber Cancer Institute and is the study's lead investigator. He hopes that means more patients will get the drug within a couple of weeks or months.
14: We are not going to be stuck with just using chemotherapy, which is not as specific as we would like, doesn't work as well as we would like, has more side effects than we would like, and instead shift now to a more targeted approach where we can really go after the gene mutation that is thought to be the main driver of the disease.
12: And Wolpin says it's just the beginning.
14: We would like for patients to have very long, durable responses or be cured from their cancer. And I think the RAS inhibitors will form the backbone of that.
12: Now the question is how to marry that with other new developments. Customized mRNA vaccines, for example, are showing promise. And the FDA also recently approved a new therapy that delivers electrical signals to kill tumor cells. Oncologist Sarah Sarkeesian at Frederick Health in Maryland began using it on pancreatic cancer patients in March. He hopes it will mean less pain and more time for them.
15: The clinical trial showed between roughly 2 to 3 months of additional survival, living longer.
12: Meanwhile, Arizonan Vicki Stinson's cancer returned in March. She's now working with more researchers, hoping for additional breakthroughs.
13: It feels like it's so close, and I kind of feel like a ripe tomato on a vine. And it's like, if I can just keep holding on for a little bit longer, this just might work for me.
12: Yuki Noguchi, NPR News.

0: 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Clips have conquered the internet, as in short excerpts of longer videos. They're everywhere on social media. And behind the clips are many, many clippers who are paid by the view. NPR's Bobby Allen spoke with one of them.
1: Emra Barukto is scraping by in Belgium, doing a little bit of everything. Cleaning cars, working a night shift in a warehouse, making sandwiches at Subway during the day. When he wasn't working, 25-year-old Barukto would take out his iPhone and turn long interviews of influencers into snippets and post them to Instagram.
2: And then one random night, I saw a notification saying that I earned $12. And I was like, okay, cool. This is okay. And then 2 weeks later, I made $2,500.
1: Barukto was getting paid when someone would buy something from a link he placed in a video clip. He got so good at it that he started doing it for other influencers and entrepreneurs. Eventually, he quit his job to be a full-time clipper.
2: I saw a lot of clippers that quit after a week because they didn't get any views. But I've been at this game for more than 3 years.
1: Barukto now has a YouTube page where he teaches people how to make clipping into a side hustle or even a lucrative career, set to dramatic violins, of course.
2: I generated over 1.1 million followers, not just on one account, but across six different clipping pages. I grew all of them past 100K followers, some even past 200K followers. And I'm going to show you exactly how I did it.
1: It's not the first time somebody on YouTube has pitched a way for you to get rich quick, but thousands of people have followed his lead. And that's because there are now marketplaces where agencies upload videos and allow anyone to clip them for cash. Some recent bounties include an agency offering $1 per 1,000 views of clips of Major League Baseball games and an artificial intelligence startup offering $25 every 1,000 views of clips about its product. The founder of a clipping agency told me that clipping is the modern form of a TV ad. Grab a slice of people's attention as they scroll. Barukto agrees with that. He says instead of going through Google or Meta to advertise, people are now just posting a flood of clips to social media. He says the pitch to brands usually goes something like this.
2: We can create a mass clipping campaign. We have a network of clippers. Let us post all of that content. And you don't post videos on Meta ads. You don't waste money on that.
1: Not everyone is buying into the clipping economy. Longtime advertising executive Lou Pascalis of AJL Advisory says clippers are creating a lose-lose-lose situation.
3: That doesn't really satisfy the consumer, doesn't really deliver good value to the advertiser, and strips the originator of the content an opportunity to monetize that content and pay the individual who created it. So it's a perfectly terrible problem.
1: Analyst Ed Elson recently published a Substack piece called The Clip Economy, arguing that the measure of success is no longer how many people watch an episode of something, but how many people saw the clips.
4: They are essentially taking over the entire media ecosystem.
1: Elson is the co-host of the podcast Prof G Markets with New York University marketing professor Scott Galloway. Elson says clips are increasingly a path for people to jumpstart their careers as influencers. He's learning that for himself in real time.
4: Something changed for me when a few people in a row came up to me on the street. They said, hey, you're Ed Elson. You're the Prof G Markets guy. I said, oh, yeah, you listen to the podcast? I said, oh, no, I don't listen to the podcast, but I love your clips.
1: So his goal now? To make his podcast into even more clips. Bobby Allen, NPR News.

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3: .449 at Buffalo Toronto Public Media. Some traffic to talk about, but nothing that's unexpected. If you were a regular on the roadways around Western New York, 190 slow, 190 north, slow between Elm Street and the Peace Bridge. 90 east, slow right now this afternoon between William Street and the 290. Well, come summertime in Western New York, many of us called it just going to the beach, but now...
4: Evans Angola, where happiness comes in waves.
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0: 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I'm Sasha Pfeiffer.
5: And I'm Elsa Chang. All right, we have a winner. After reviewing more than 6,000 entries to this year's Tiny Desk contest, today, NPR Music crowned Dallas, Texas group Cure for Paranoia with its song, No Brainer.
6: Everybody go left brain, right brain, no brain.
5: I'm so lucky to be talking with rapper and songwriter Cameron McLeod. Cameron, first of all, congratulations. How does it feel to be the winner?
7: You know what?
5: What?
7: It feels amazing. I'm genuinely still so in disbelief that it's happening, and I'm genuinely not going to believe that we won until I'm standing behind that little desk.
5: Oh, well, start believing it. I mean, I get why you're a little incredulous right now, because I understand that you submitted to the Tiny Desk contest 4 times at this point.
7: Yeah.
5: So you are persistent, my friend.
7: Oh, yeah.
5: What do you think made the 4th time the magic time?
7: Well, I mean, my God, it was a no-brainer. I genuinely think that what made this one so different is that it's the most myself that I've been in a submission.
5: Mm-hmm.
7: And it's finally me, like, kind of really accepting myself and, being like, confident in that acceptance. I feel like last year's submission was, like, kind of, like, the start of that.
5: Yeah.
7: Of me beginning to really just like put myself out there and not really care. But I think also since last year is the year that I did a verse every day for a year and got to see the response to me showing up for myself every single day, there's just a newfound trust that I have in myself that I think I went into this submission with, and is what made it so different and has made this one the one.
5: Can we talk more about how you built up this trust in yourself? Like, starting with this song, No Brainer.
7: Yeah.
5: How did it come to you? What does this song mean to you?
7: It's interesting. This submission is actually like every single verse in the submission is one of those verses from the Daily Verse series that I did last year. And I think last year's submission was like me accepting myself, and it was kind of like in a braggadocious way, and kind of just like, it was almost like a security blanket a little bit to be like, no, I'm this amazing thing and blah, blah, blah.
5: Fake it till you make it.
7: Fake it till you make it. But I think this one was just more of like, oh, this is like, oh, we're here. Like, we're actually, there's no more faking it. It's like literally making it. And I also think the biggest difference between all the other submissions was this was the first year that I wasn't just completely depending on Tiny Desk to like be the thing that made or broke our career or the thing that like got our name out there. Huh. I gained over 400,000 followers from posting a verse every single day.
5: Wow.
7: So like ultimately doing a submission this year was really like, why not? It's like such a great form of publicity, and I want to use all of these eyes that I have on me to be able to put eyes on us and on Dallas.
5: What a cool place to be. Like, hey, Tiny Desk, yeah. I'm here if you want it, but I'm cool if you don't want it either, you know?
7: Listen, and it's like it's the whole thing of where it's like you don't get something until you let it go.
5: Yeah.
7: My boyfriend literally told me last year, he was like, you are putting your entire career in the hands of Tiny Desk. And you're waiting for Tiny Desk to be the thing that makes you. But what you should be focusing on is making yourself so that Tiny Desk comes to you.
5: Wow. And this is your boyfriend. I hope you guys are still together, because what a wise thing to say.
7: Listen, he ate with that. He ate with that. And we very much are.
5: Oh, I love that. Well, can you tell me more about the band name Cure for Paranoia? Where does that name come from?
7: The short of it is that 10 years ago, I had got placed on medication for bipolar depression and paranoid schizophrenia. Mm-hmm. And I always tell people, it's like, I didn't get diagnosed those things, but I mean, if Tommy has four apples, then, you know, like that's just the simple math. So like I created Cure for Paranoia because I realized that like the music was way more therapeutic than the medication was. So like I wanted to make music that was therapy, well, first and foremost for me, and it was therapy for me to really like divulge the stuff that I was going through, what I had going on in my head, and what was quote unquote wrong with me. And I think that openness and honesty resonated with people and made other people kind of, it was therapy, because it was like, if this guy can be himself, like, why can't I?
5: You felt that the music was more effective.
7: 100%.
5: Then treating your mental health struggles than the medication.
7: Yes, if I may, quick disclaimer, everyone, please take your meds still. Please take your medicine still. I'm not saying like this is a cure all, but it was definitely this band definitely saved my life. I'll put it that way.
5: Can you say more about that? How did music feel like therapy? If you can take it down to maybe a more granular level, like you feel grounded when you're making music and performing music?
7: I feel like on stage and writing music and being able to express myself through music is the only time that I'm not performing. Mm. I feel like when I'm on stage is the only time when I'm not being performative. I feel like that I'm my most genuine and authentic self when I get to express myself through my lyrics, through being on stage. I've just always been inspired by artists who like don't necessarily make me want to be like them.
5: Yeah.
7: But they're so themselves that it makes me want to be like me. You know what I mean?
5: Yeah. I also think you're so lucky to have this thing, performance, which is place where you don't feel forced to perform. I think so many of us need to find that space where they feel completely safe to be who they are, to be authentic. Mm-hmm.
7: Because people who don't create don't have an outlet to create. They instead turn around and just create problems.
5: Well, speaking of performance, you'll be performing a Tiny Desk concert, and then you'll be going on a nationwide tour. Can you talk about
7: That's so crazy.
5: Right?
7: So crazy.
5: How are you even preparing for something like that? And what are you most excited about?
7: I'm just most excited about everything that is going to come from this, because I know all that we need is just the eyes on us. And then it's like the sky's the limit, you know?
5: Well, fourth time is the charm. Congratulations, Cameron.
7: Yes, indeed.
5: That is Cameron McLeod of the 2026 Tiny Desk Contest winning group Cure for Paranoia. You can watch his winning entry and get tickets to see him on tour this summer at npr.org/Tiny Desk Contest. Everybody go
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9: 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Cancer doesn't wait, it doesn't debate, and it doesn't pause for belief. At Roswell Park, treatments used today exist because research moved forward before the answers were clear. When data leads, evidence shows what works. Progress isn't a miracle, it's momentum. And momentum depends on continued research.

0: I didn't purchase things because they were too expensive, and it was bad for my health. I lost weight.
1: This hour, we hear from individuals across the country feeling the strain from inflation very personally.
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3: A different goalie between the pipes for the Sabres in Game 4 tonight. That story coming up.
1: I'm Elsa Chang.
2: And I'm Sasha Pfeiffer. U.S. farmers will be closely watching President Trump's state visit in China.
1: The trade war has cost these farmers a lot of international buyers.
4: We need to make sure that we have good trade agreements and that we keep the American farmer in business.
2: Also, the Southern Poverty Law Center is facing federal charges.
1: We look back on the challenges facing the civil rights organization for decades.
5: There were morale problems. I think that people were confused about the direction the organization was taking.
2: And the CEO of OpenAI testifies in a lawsuit brought by Elon Musk.
1: Now News.
6: Live from NPR News in Washington, I'm Ryland Barton. President Trump is on his way to China for a state visit. NPR's Tamara Keith reports trade is on the agenda.
7: The White House says President Trump intends to deliver more good deals on behalf of the country to rebalance trade with China. There is currently a trade truce between the U.S. and China after an all-out trade war last year. Melanie Hart is the senior director of the Global China Hub at the Atlantic Council.
8: The U.S. wants big purchase announcements, more access to China's rare earths, progress on fentanyl, and made-for-TV diplomatic spectacle. China's going to deliver on the spectacle. China can do spectacle better than anybody. They will also deliver on the purchases.
7: There will be bilateral meetings, a welcome ceremony, and a banquet. Tamara Keith, NPR News.
6: Trump is also expected to discuss the Iran war with Chinese President Xi Jinping. Trump has been pressing Xi to use China's considerable leverage to prod its ally to agree to U.S. terms to end the war. But on his way out of town this afternoon, he also said he doesn't need China's help on Iran. The war has pushed inflation to its highest level in almost 3 years. NPR's Scott Horsley tells us more about the latest cost of living report from the Labor Department.
9: Consumer prices in April were up 3.8% from a year ago. That's the biggest annual increase since May of 2023. Prices jumped 0.6% in the last month alone. Higher energy prices, triggered by the closing of the Strait of Hormuz, accounted for about 40% of that overall monthly increase. Gasoline prices have jumped about a buck and a half since the war began, and diesel prices are even higher. That's also starting to show up in the price of other goods and services. The price of plane tickets, for example, is up more than 20% from a year ago, as airlines struggle with soaring jet fuel prices. Higher trucking costs may have also contributed to a sharp monthly jump in grocery prices. Scott Horsley, NPR News, Washington.
6: The commissioner of the FDA is leaving the agency. Dr. Marty McCarry asked President Trump to accept his resignation after 13 months on the job. NPR's Sydney Lupkin reports.
10: Speaking to reporters Tuesday, President Trump said McCarry would be leaving and that a deputy would take over FDA temporarily. During his tenure at the agency, McCarry at times angered the Make America Healthy Again movement for not advancing its agenda quickly enough. Many MAHA supporters were upset when the agency approved updated COVID-19 vaccines last year. McCarry also disappointed people who oppose abortion by not completing a promised safety review of mifepristone. Meanwhile, he faced criticism from those looking for a more predictable approach to FDA regulation. Before joining the Trump administration, McCarry was a surgeon and health policy researcher at Johns Hopkins University School of Medicine. Sydney Lupkin, NPR News.
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3: It's 5:04 at Buffalo Toronto Public Media. Cloudy skies, 57 degrees at our Buffalo Waterfront Studios. Good afternoon. I'm Steve Cishon, BTPM NPR. 190 North, we have a crash up at the Niagara Scenic Parkway in Niagara Falls. The right lane is closed there. A little further south as you head on the 190 North, congestion between Elm Street and the Peace Bridge. And 90 East is slow, William Street to the 290. Coming up tonight with the Buffalo Sabres, a bit of a lineup change, or a big lineup change for the Sabres and Canadiens Game 4 at 7 o'clock tonight in Montreal. You'll see a different man in the net for the Buffalo Sabres. Ukko-Pekka Luukkonen will be your starting goaltender tonight for the Sabres in Game 4. City of Buffalo is foregoing 14 parcels of land to help support the construction of the permanent 514 Memorial. Members of the Buffalo Common Council approved the transfer of 8 empty lots on Jefferson.

0: Avenue and 6 on Best Street to the Buffalo Erie Niagara Land Improvement Corporation. Common Council Majority Leader Leah Poulton-Pope says the land bank is the best steward to help the 514 Memorial Foundation navigate the development of building that memorial.
1: It's going to also be able to offer the technical support that's needed to the foundation as we go forward. And so Benlick is the best place for it, and I'm glad we're able to do this now.
0: Council members also adopted a resolution to declare May 14th as a citywide day of service to honor the victims of the massacre. City Hall will be closed, and Buffalo residents encouraged to spend the day doing activities to foster a sense of community and appreciation. A victory for the Republican candidate for governor today. Last month, New York's Public Campaign Finance Board voted 4-3 to deny Bruce Blakeman's campaign access to millions of dollars in public campaign matching funds after his running mate didn't file proper paperwork on time. Well, today, a state judge vacated that decision. Erie County Republican Chairman Michael Crocker issued a statement saying in part that the court saw through what he calls a disgraceful attempt to weaponize the public system against Blakeman. Crocker called the decision a victory for fairness, transparency, and for every voter who is sick of Albany insiders abusing power to protect their failing one-party rule. 57 degrees right now in Buffalo.
2: From NPR News, this is All Things Considered. I'm Sasha Pfeiffer in Washington, D.C.
3: And I'm Elsa Chang in Culver City, California. Consumer prices surged 3.8% in April from a year ago. That's according to data released today from the Department of Labor.
2: It's the highest annual reading since May 2023, and it comes as energy prices have spiked as a result of the war with Iran. Across the country, people are feeling the effects.
4: I've been noticing the rising prices of groceries at the store. And for a while, I didn't purchase things because they were too expensive, and it was bad for my health. I lost weight.
3: That is Texas resident Daniel Hefner.
4: I had to move past that because I wasn't eating enough. I just had to pay more for groceries eventually.
2: Hefner lost his engineering job in 2024 and now works as a rideshare driver and for delivery apps like DoorDash. With rising gas prices, it's been hard to make ends meet.
4: But when I add up all my cost and subtract that from the revenue that I earned, I'm finding that the hourly rate is dropping, you know, maybe below $15 an hour sometimes.
3: Heather Becker is an administrative assistant in Dilworth, Minnesota. She also owns a trucking company with her husband.
5: If the truck brings in $12,000 a week, $3,500 of that is fuel right now. I mean, your profit is gone. Or it's little. I mean, you have a profit, but it's not like what it was.
2: Becker says decreased profits have affected other business decisions, like maintenance.
5: We needed a welder because my husband does all his own maintenance. So the welder we put off for a year.
3: Despite the hit to her business, Becker and her husband consider themselves lucky.
5: Thank goodness it's only two of us, but I couldn't imagine being a family trying to feed your family right now. I get a 2%, you know, bump in pay at my job, but it's still not covering what goes up.
6: I've been saving for this car since I was 15.
2: 22-year-old Fennel Markshausen is a college student in Denver, Colorado.
3: He works as a grocery store cashier and really needs his car.
6: It's a huge deal for me to be able to have that because it provides me a lot of job security. Going on the bus to try to get to work when your job has a rule of if you're more than 5 minutes late, you're going to get written up can be really stressful because the bus is late a lot.
2: The additional costs are also driving him to make tough choices.
6: I'm trying not to buy as much food, not really getting any like things that would be nice, like buying coffee at work.
3: Now, Markshausen is no stranger to hardship. He has experienced homelessness before and says this moment is also tough.
6: It feels much scarier and like there's a lot more pressure on me because I feel like I have a lot more that I can lose now that I'm like doing good and not like homeless.
2: What are the factors that have U.S. inflation up 3.8% from last year? Darian Woods from The Indicator from Planet Money is here with us to break down the rise in prices. Hi, Darian.
7: Hello.
2: Let's start with the price of oil. Where does that factor into current inflation rates?
7: Yeah, oil is the big factor driving up inflation. So with the Strait of Hormuz closed, you've got 1 billion billion barrels of oil that hasn't made it into the globe. And so Americans are seeing that rising fuel cost. $4.50 a gallon is the recent national average. And so this means that energy prices accounted for more than 40% of the rise of the consumer price index in April. That said, there are other categories that are going up too. So if you go to the supermarket, you'll notice that food prices are up 3.2% as well.
2: I have noticed. And do those higher food prices also tie back to the U.S. war in Iran?
7: Absolutely. But the bad news is that we have spoken to a food economist on The Indicator, and he estimated it'll take about 6 months for the effects from the Iran war to be really felt in grocery prices. And that's because of all the input costs into making food. So you've got the high diesel prices, making tractors and the trucks that deliver food more expensive to run. And also because of nitrogen fertilizer, which is a lot more expensive at the moment. And that relies on natural gas, a lot of which has been blocked in the Strait of Hormuz.
2: So food prices could go up even more.
7: Yes.
2: Darian, any sense of how the Federal Reserve will respond as it continues to decide where to set interest rates?
7: Yeah, so 3.8% is way outside the Fed's comfort zone of 2% inflation. And people talk about the Federal Reserve being composed of hawks and doves. That's kind of the language. People want higher interest rates and lower interest rates. And on the more dovish side of the equation, some people on the Fed's board may argue that it should just ignore temporary shocks to prices, like we're seeing with the Strait of Hormuz blockades. They might argue that this is transitory and will be addressed once the war ends and the price of oil goes back down. But of course, we heard the term transitory in the last inflation shock around the time of the pandemic.
2: Right, and that inflation turned out to be much more lasting.
7: Yes. So one of the big problems then and now is inflation expectations. And so that's what happens at a higher risk with every passing day that the blockades go on. So people all around the American economy will start to expect higher and higher inflation, which can turn into a self-fulfilling prophecy. So people will ask for higher wages. Businesses might raise their prices. And the New York Fed's latest survey does show that Americans believe inflation will be higher in a year.
2: What's the chance that things could unfold differently this time? I mean, President Trump, as you know, recently said the price of gas would, in his words, drop like a rock once the war with Iran ends.
7: Yeah, that is likely true. But the 3.8% inflation we're seeing isn't only going up because of the Strait of Hormuz. The price of rent is also shooting up. So this report we got this morning showed the cost of shelter rising 3.3% over the year. And that's not related to the war. So that does imply there is this larger inflation issue going on in the U.S.
2: And all those will likely factor into the Fed's thinking at its next meeting.
7: Yeah, so the Fed's getting a new chair, Kevin Warsh, and there's a lot of chatter about whether or not he might acquiesce to President Trump's demand for lower interest rates to boost the economy. But, you know, interest rates are decided by this committee. And so the ones who are more worried about inflation might push for an increase in interest rates. And that's to slow down borrowing and spending and to bring inflation down.
2: That is Darian Woods from The Indicator from Planet Money. Darian, thank you.
7: Thank you.
8: Meanwhile, as President Trump heads to Beijing to meet with Chinese leader Xi Jinping today, how do Americans feel about the U.S. relationship with China? A new NPR Chicago Council Ipsos poll finds that most Americans think that U.S. tariffs have been bad for both economies and have driven up consumer costs. A majority also say that tariffs have not been good for creating U.S. jobs. NPR's Frank Langfitt reports.
9: Damian Mann lives in Wisconsin. He operates pilot cars, which help guide and protect truckers hauling oversized loads. He says U.S. tariffs on Chinese imports hurt people like him.
10: You know, as far as auto parts, I do a lot of my own repairs and maintenance, and we've definitely seen an increase in the cost of that.
9: And do you know where those parts come from?
10: Oh, yeah, yeah. There's a lot that are produced in China, all or partially.
9: Mann is 31 and considers himself politically independent. He believes free trade reduces prices for American consumers and doesn't like the government using tariffs to protect U.S. businesses.
10: If domestic manufacturers aren't competitive enough to survive exposure to the international market, I don't see why we as citizens and taxpayers should be obligated to take up the burden of that cost.
9: David Morgan lives more than 900 miles away in the Blue Ridge Mountains of North Carolina. He's 84 and knows the impact of foreign competition. Morgan used to be in the furniture business.
11: I started in a little garage. It had grown. We were doing about $2 million, $2.5 million a year.
9: Then came the North American Free Trade Agreement, or NAFTA, in 1994. 7 years later, China joined the World Trade Organization.
11: All of a sudden, the same thing we were making was coming from parts of the Far East. And they were making it, selling them at half the price. And we had to close up our business. I'm a big believer in tariffs. The American way of life is more expensive than most other places, and we need to protect it.
9: President Trump has pushed to reduce Chinese imports since his first term. Last year, he slapped massive tariffs on China again. But Americans continue to rely heavily on Chinese goods, which still accounted for more than 8% of all U.S. imported goods in 2025. Carl McGuire is a Republican who lives in Colorado. He feels for the many millions of Americans who lost work because of foreign trade. But he says tariffs won't erase the competitive advantage lower-wage countries like China have in manufacturing.
12: They can do it cheaper, so the resources should flow there, and our resources should flow to the highest and best uses. And right now, that just isn't going to be the manufacturing, and the tariffs don't change enough for them to reshore those jobs.
9: The NPR survey found 7 in 10 Americans support a potential solution to the tariff battle. Cut tariffs on Chinese goods in exchange for China buying more U.S. agricultural products.
13: Those are the sorts of bargains that seem to me to make a lot of sense economically.
9: Sandra Baker is 81. She's a Democrat and lives in central Arkansas. Baker says if the Chinese return to buying more agricultural products, that would help.
13: They were the largest importer of Arkansas soybeans in the world. We've got a lot of farmers in trouble here in Arkansas.
9: China resumed buying U.S. soybeans late last year, but at nowhere near the levels that Trump had hoped. The survey also found more than half of those polled consider China a rival or adversary. And most say China's growing economic power is a greater threat than its military. That's Essin Chowdhury's take. He's 50 and works in healthcare in Virginia.
14: I do see China as an economic competitor. While China is advancing technologically, I don't think that their military capabilities are quite up to par with the U.S.
9: In addition, most poll respondents also thought the war in Iran was worse for the U.S. than for China. Jenny Meacham agrees. She's a Democrat from San Francisco.
15: I don't think China is losing anything. I think that this is not harming them in the slightest. China is just sitting back saying, let's watch the U.S. self-destruct.
9: When it comes to the war, the survey did find overwhelming consensus on one point. It's bad for the whole world. Frank Langford, NPR News, Washington.
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16: 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His move to mysticism came when 11 members of his family, including his son, died during the First World War. May 12, 1922. With Rewind, I'm Steve Cishon, Buffalo, Toronto Public Media.
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0: It's 518 at Buffalo Toronto Public Media. Niagara University and Rich Products are entering a partnership with the launch of a scholarship program with Foreign Trade University, one of Vietnam's premier academic institutions. Partnership designed to promote cross-cultural experience and develop global business skills while creating a pipeline of talented graduates to work in the food industry. Mark Frescator, Dean of the Holshu College of Business Administration at Niagara, explains the program, and he says that it's a time when students apply for the program, they review applications, talk to Rich to see what they're looking for, and then accept students into the program. It'll be a $5,000 scholarship each year, and students are eligible for 4 years of undergraduate studies and a year of graduate school. Totals $25,000 in graduate education scholarship. 190 North. Accident on the Niagara, right at the Niagara Scenic Parkway on the 190 North. Also on the 190 North, closer to downtown Buffalo, things are slow between Elm Street and the Peace Bridge. 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
2: 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I'm Sasha Pfeiffer.
3: And I'm Elsa Chang. The Southern Poverty Law Center has weathered serious threats over its 55 years. Members of the Ku Klux Klan firebombed its offices in Montgomery, Alabama in 1983. One of its founders, Morris Dees, was the subject of numerous death threats. But the civil rights organization may now be facing its most serious threat yet, federal charges from the Justice Department. The latest move compounds internal challenges that the organization has already been facing. NPR domestic extremism correspondent Odette Youssef reports.
19: In recent weeks, top-ranked officials in the administration, including President Trump himself, have made ever more expansive public statements about the SPLC's alleged activities.
20: Charlottesville was all funded by the Southern Law. That was a Southern Law deal, too. And it was done to make me look bad, and it turned out to be a total fake.
19: That was Trump on 60 Minutes, referring to the deadly 2017 Unite the Right gathering of neo-Nazis and other white supremacists in Virginia. And the day the indictment came out, acting U.S. Attorney Todd Blanche said on Fox that the SPLC never shared intel gathered by the informants it was paying with law enforcement. Both of these claims, which the SPLC says are untrue, go well beyond the criminal activity that federal prosecutors have alleged on paper. The indictment accuses the SPLC of engaging in financial fraud, stating that it lied to donors by financing extremist activity when it claimed to be fighting extremism. The administration, conservative groups, and right-wing media and influencers have been having a field day since the indictment came out. To David Neiwert, that's no surprise.
21: This is their revenge. This is their chance to get revenge against the organization that has plagued them for the last 30 years.
19: Neiwert is a retired journalist and former SPLC correspondent. He says the SPLC was a storied organization. It brought down Aryan Nations. It bankrupted Tom Metzger, the so-called godfather of the neo-Nazi skinheads. But it became a favorite target of the right once it expanded its focus beyond the Klan and neo-Nazis.
21: Once the SPLC started designating evangelical Christian groups for anti-LGBT hate, that's when the tide really turned against them.
19: But even before federal prosecutors alleged criminal activity at the SPLC, many with a view inside the organization say it was already swimming in troubles.
22: I think there was just a lot of frustration, a lot of turnover in management.
19: Jason Wilson is a journalist. He's one of three people who've left the SPLC and spoke to NPR for this story. Two additional sources spoke with NPR, but asked us not to use their names because they still work there and are not authorized to speak for the organization. Wilson joined the SPLC in 2022. He joined an institution that had raised hundreds of millions of dollars on the promise of fighting organized far-right violence. But it was also an organization that for decades occasionally made the news when reports of its toxic internal dynamics leaked out. In 2019, those dynamics culminated in the firing of the SPLC's co-founder and prime fundraiser, Morris Dees, amid accusations of sexual harassment and racial discrimination. Wilson says that when he joined the SPLC 3 years later, things were still in disarray.
22: Candidly, there were morale problems. I think that people were confused about the direction the organization was taking.
19: It was getting hard, Wilson and others say, to publish work. Non-management staff unionized after what several sources described as a bruising fight to win recognition, a characterization that an SPLC spokesperson disputes. And in 2024, there were layoffs, which largely gutted the SPLC's immigration team just as Trump was on the verge of retaking the White House. The union overwhelmingly took a vote of no confidence in then-CEO Margaret Hwang. Michael Edison Hayden says the war in Gaza also contributed to the internal turmoil.
1: I am coming to you very publicly as a critic of the SPLC.
19: Hayden is an investigative reporter who used to work at the SPLC. He left in 2023. He writes about his fraught departure from the organization in his new book, Strange People on the Hill. He says the final straw was when he was disciplined for signing a letter calling for a ceasefire in Gaza. Hayden says he threatened to sue the organization for discrimination. Both parties settled. A spokesperson for the SPLC says the organization, quote, does not tolerate discrimination or retaliation in the workplace and denies Mr. Hayden's allegations. But even without the internal drama, Hayden and others say the SPLC was also victim to another deeply destabilizing development, a fundamental shift in U.S. politics, which took formerly fringe narratives and figures and put them at the center of power.
1: One of the biggest issues that the anti-extremism space faces is that it has really been consolidated around the administration now. It's consolidated against the federal government.
19: Hayden says it's clear from messaging out of the Department of Homeland Security, the Department of Labor, the State Department, which have drawn from white nationalist material. Jason Wilson puts it this way.
22: Far-right ideology, far-right politics have become increasingly mainstreamed. There are people talking about the Great Replacement and people talking Christian nationalism, and ideologies that used to be on the margins of society are now right in the middle of government. And I think that was one of the things that the organization struggled to negotiate as well.
19: Wilson says the spread of MAGA politics in the U.S. has made the work of monitoring fringe extremist groups much less relevant than it used to be. Some anti-extremism organizations adjusted by refocusing on left-wing extremism, and others removed years of research on far-right extremism from their websites. For instance, Wilson says, the Anti-Defamation League.
22: They wiped their website, of all the kind of information that used to be there about extremist groups, some of which was quite useful.
19: NPR asked the ADL about this. It was unable to respond by airtime. But nearly anyone doing anti-extremism work will tell you the sector looks nothing like it did 5 years ago. Again, Michael Edison Hayden.
1: I think that in a dark way, you almost have to hand it to MAGA in that they have effectively bullied these organizations so much that there isn't a great bulwark right now against radical right activism.
19: Hayden says it's clear that the SPLC was in the Trump administration's political crosshairs from the start. But to him, the organization was already severely weakened by mismanagement. He says he reads the criminal indictment as more of a rallying point for a divided right at the moment, divided over the Epstein files and the Iran war. Odette Youssef, NPR News.
4: As jet fuel prices soar, airlines across the country are cutting costs. One casualty of those cuts may be short domestic flights. 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Will high costs spell the end of regional air service? 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
4: Showers late tonight with a low of 47. Those showers continue early tomorrow. We'll see some thunderstorms mixing in as well through mid-afternoon. High tomorrow of 61. Morning showers on Thursday with a high of 53. Sun is back.

0: it was a like long process, but they had to make a lot of sacrifices.
1: The museum relies heavily on visual presentations to prompt discussion about historical examples of prejudice and discrimination and the meaning of tolerance. U.S. history teacher Gary Welges says one of the key factors is the level of analysis as students engage in conversation.
2: These aren't simple questions. These are complex issues that kind of forces them to think about them in a more deeper way and to kind of engage with their classmates and to share those feelings that they have. And maybe they learned something from hearing other students' perspectives that maybe aren't quite exactly their own.
1: The bus will be at Kenmore West until Thursday, then travel to Jamestown for a symposium at the end of the week. The bus-based education center is part of the Museum of Tolerance, based in Los Angeles. Alex Simone, Buffalo, Toronto Public Media.
3: Showers late tonight with a low of 47, and those showers continue tomorrow morning through mid-afternoon with a high of 61. On Thursday, we'll see some more showers with a high of 53. Sunshine back for Friday, Saturday, and Sunday. High Saturday, 64. Sunny in the 70s all weekend. Right now, 57 degrees in Buffalo.
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5: From NPR News, this is All Things Considered. I'm Ilse Chang in Culver City, California.
6: And I'm Sasha Pfeiffer in Washington. President Trump's state visit to China will be closely watched in the American heartland. Farmers have been hit hard by inflation and flat commodity prices, and Trump's trade war has resulted in China buying a lot fewer soybeans from the U.S. NPR's Kirk Sigler reports that farmers are anxious for a finalized trade deal.
7: Grain bound for export from Pacific Northwest ports is once again moving out of the Arthur Company's elevator in Pillsbury, North Dakota.
8: The truck will be on its way in out of here in 2 to 3 minutes.
7: It's a big relief to General Manager Hank Brown. Historically, half of all the soybeans grown in North Dakota have been shipped to China. But last year, after President Trump imposed his Liberation Day tariffs, China stopped buying and turned to Brazil. And the 150 farmers around here who supply this grain elevator were worried their beans would rot.
9: We were storing beans through harvest. We had a large amount of beans. We actually had one of our big bunkers, which is 2 million bushels, full of soybeans that were not marketed.
7: Then, late last year, China agreed to resume buying American soybeans, about 11 million metric tons. The White House has promised that agreement will more than double to 25 million this year, but there's nothing in writing yet.
9: Every day, it seems like the last handful of years, most of the market drivers are geopolitical driven. So we have to pay attention to it a lot, and we need to make sure that we have good trade agreements and that we keep the American farmer in business.
7: President Trump's summit with President Xi Jinping comes as most American row crop farmers are going into spring planting in their fourth straight year in the red.
10: North Dakota, we don't get a large planting window, so you have to have your equipment ready to go.
7: Farmer Justin Sherlock is paying a lot more to fill up the tractors in this huge garage with diesel due to the Iran war. But he's trying to keep positive.
10: I feel slightly more optimistic than I did a year ago. A year ago, we had no idea what was going to happen with trade. You know, the trade talks were being blown up. We were told we should just get used to selling domestically. Well, we can't use it all here in the United States. We produce too much.
7: Sherlock says the administration has come around on understanding the benefits of trade, but still more than a year later, there's no long-term deal with China.
10: They've committed, according to what we've been told, to 25 million metric tons for the next 3 years. But as a U.S. farmer, we would like to see that in writing. And we would like to see some sort of enforcement mechanism.
7: 25 million metric tons is actually less than what China bought from American farmers before Trump launched his latest trade war. In 2022, it was 30 million metric tons. Before Trump's first term, it was 36 million metric tons. All of this has people in farm states questioning what the point of all of this even was. Joe Vaklovic is a former Chicago trade board analyst who hosts the closely followed podcast Standard Grain. He's been skeptical that a solid deal will come out of this summit.
11: Is China really going to buy 25 million metric tons of U.S. soybeans?

0: next year, despite the fact that Brazil's got more than ever to export. Chinese demand maybe falling off a little bit. I don't know. It's a hot topic and a good question.
1: A hot topic and stressful time for farmers like Justin Sherlock. He'd rather be talking about what he's putting in the ground this spring, not geopolitics.
2: I think most American farmers right now will tell you that we have to have faith that he gets us a deal, because kind of the only thing we've got left is hope right now.
1: Hope that any trade deal with China includes a firm commitment to buy a lot of soybeans. Kirk Ziegler, NPR News, Fargo, North Dakota.
3: A few hundred miles south, there's a place in Nebraska that's known for not being predictable when it comes to how voters cast their ballots. We're talking about Nebraska's 2nd Congressional District. It's not a lock for Republicans, despite the state being red. In the run-up to the midterm elections, we asked Minnesota Public Radio's Clay Masters to help us learn more about the political leanings of voters across the Midwest. And our first stop is the city of Omaha.
4: High school students gather at Central High in downtown Omaha on a recent Saturday morning. They're eating donuts and drinking orange juice before heading out to pick up trash in the city. Omaha Mayor John Ewing Jr. is here to thank them for their volunteer work.
5: She was too embarrassed to say anything to you.
6: Well, thank you for being here today. Thank you for doing that. I truly appreciate it.
4: Ewing is not on the ballot this go-round, but his defeat of a three-term incumbent Republican by nearly 14 points last year does say something about voters in this congressional district. Jimmy Foster is a teacher at this school and is supervising the student cleanup. Foster says he wasn't necessarily surprised that Ewing defeated incumbent Republican Gene Stothert in the officially nonpartisan race.
7: It's more of just an oh. That was kind of like, oh, all right. Usually, unless there's something major controversial happen, I just assume the incumbent's going to win again. So that was it. So
4: Ewing has been a name in Omaha for years. He was a deputy chief with the city police department and served as county treasurer. Ewing says he sees himself as a public servant, not as a politician, and that voters here are not so polarized.
6: I believe that the vast majority of voters are somewhere in the middle.
4: The city is known for not leaning as far right when compared to Nebraska as a whole. While Republicans in this congressional district have the most registered voters, Democrats and independents combined outnumber them. Ewing has advice for those running for Congress this year.
6: If you appeal to them and you give them that message and you show them that you can do it based on what you've done in the past, and your willingness to partner across party lines and all of the other artificial things that divide us, you can win.
4: Voting across party lines is something the incumbent Republican representing this district says he's done. In an interview last year announcing his retirement, Representative Don Bacon told Omaha ABC affiliate KETV he's not afraid to go against his party.
8: I think I've been able to show that I'm not a Republican first. I'm a Christian, conservative, or a Christian American. Somewhere over here, I'm Republican, but I've been willing to take tough votes, whether it's certifying the election, which I believe is constitutional.
4: Taking those tough votes that buck President Trump is increasingly rare. Bacon supported bipartisan bills like the 2021 Infrastructure Act. He thinks that's helped him in a district that has a strong number of Democratic and nonpartisan voters. There's a competitive primary on the Democratic side to replace Bacon in Congress. While a more moderate candidate has won here, politics is increasingly polarized. At a busy Omaha intersection, voter Daniel Vasilio is walking out of a new public library here. He considers himself far on the left, but questions whether the term moderate really means anything anymore.
9: It's really hard to define what moderate is between, like, what the outward appearance of moderate is versus what I think moderate positions or overall popular positions actually are.
4: Another big race voters across Nebraska will weigh in on this November, a U.S. Senate race where incumbent Republican Pete Ricketts is running for re-election. There's an independent candidate who thinks he can win by taking the center lane.
10: I don't put a whole lot of stock into colors and letters next to names.
4: This is Dan Osborne. He gave Nebraska's other Republican senator a run for her money in the 2024 election when there were no Democrats running. Despite Osborne's loss, he says he connected with voters from both major political parties.
10: We agree mostly on 90% of the issues. It's, you know, it's the wedge issues that they want to keep us divided on. Where the struggle comes in.
4: In this state that's reliably Republican, Nebraska's 2nd Congressional District remains one of the few places in the country where persuading voters across party lines could still make the difference. For NPR News, I'm Clay Masters in Omaha.
3: You're listening to All Things Considered from NPR News. Public health experts are working to contain the Hanta virus outbreak now that passengers have disembarked from the cruise ship where it started. The risk to the general public is very low, according to many of those same experts. They're pointing to one past outbreak for clues about how this virus behaves, as NPR's Gabriella Emanuel reports.
11: In recent days, Marty Cetron has been poring over a study published several years ago in the New England Journal of Medicine. Cetron spent 20 years heading the Division of Global Migration and Quarantine at the Centers for Disease Control and Prevention.
12: There's four figures that I'm looking at here.
11: The paper he's studying, it delves into a hantavirus outbreak in Argentina from 2018 to 2019.
12: They did an excellent job, and as a result of that, we are much wiser.
11: Wiser about how the cruise ship outbreak might unfold. In Argentina, basically one man got hantavirus, presumably from the most common mode of transmission, breathing in.
13: Stand by for a test of the emergency alert system. This station is testing equipment that can quickly warn you in the event of an emergency. This is only a test.

0: This concludes this test of the emergency alert system.
1: This can't say for sure if it's in the air or the virus lives on surfaces, but it did spread human to human in social settings, at a funeral
2: and a birthday party,
1: with those who got sick sitting relatively near someone who was already unwell.
2: But what's notable is that the vast majority of those 34 cases were dead-end infections. They didn't spread to anyone else.
1: But some people spread it to multiple other people. The study calculated just how infectious this virus is. Scott Weaver is with the University of Texas Medical Branch.
3: So if a person becomes infected with this hantavirus and there are no control measures in place, they're going to transmit on average to two other people. And that was determined from that Argentina outbreak.
1: This number, 2, puts hantavirus on the low end of infectiousness. But it's still high enough, Weaver says, that passengers on the ship and people who they've been in contact with need to be monitored and take precautions if they do get sick.
3: By isolating people and using personal protective equipment.
1: He's confident that with the right control measures in place, today's hantavirus outbreak can be contained. Ronald Nejas, president of the Infectious Diseases Society of America, says the Argentine case holds yet another promising clue for him.
4: They were able to look at the genetic sequences of the virus from that particular outbreak and compared it to an earlier outbreak from 22 years earlier. There was almost no genetic divergence, which is really extraordinary.
1: That stands in stark contrast to the flu and COVID, which we now know mutate regularly and require updated vaccines. For hantavirus,
4: you wouldn't expect a lot of change in the character of the illness or the degree of transmissibility.
1: Now, things could change. Anything is possible when dealing with infectious diseases. But so far, Nejas says this relatively low infectiousness and lack of mutations bodes well for stopping this outbreak. Gabriela Emanuel, NPR News.
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7: It's 5:48 at Buffalo Toronto Public Media. Couple of last traffic problems stick around for you this afternoon. 90 East is slow from William Street to the 290. And 190 North is slow after an earlier accident, Whitehaven Road to the Niagara Scenic Parkway. Well, the Buffalo Bills' first regular season game in their new stadium will be against the Detroit Lions on September 17th and will kick off Amazon Prime Video's Thursday night football schedule, the matchup one of three announced by the NFL. The full schedule will be released on Thursday, with other matchups revealed in coming days as well. The Cowboys were a part of the two other unveilings. The Cowboys visit the Giants on the first Sunday night football game of the season, and they host the Eagles on Thanksgiving Day. Of course, before we get to Bills season, got to wrap up Sabres season. Hopefully not anytime soon. Game 4 of the Sabres' second round series against the Montreal Canadiens comes in Montreal tonight with puck drop about an hour and 10 minutes from now at 7 o'clock. Big news for Sabres fans is that there is a change in goalie. Alex Lyne taking a seat, and Ukko Pekkalukkonen will be between the pipes for the Sabres tonight. Showers late tonight with a low of 47. Showers and thunderstorms will last about mid-afternoon or so tomorrow with a high of 61. Showers again on Thursday with a high of 53. Then sunshine Friday, Saturday, and Sunday. 57 degrees right now in Buffalo.
5: This is All Things Considered from NPR News. I'm Sasha Pfeiffer.
8: And I'm Ilsa Chang. The court drama between Elon Musk and Sam Altman over OpenAI has continued into a third week. Altman, who is the CEO of OpenAI, gave his testimony today in federal court in Oakland. Rachel Miro was inside the courtroom following all of this. She is the senior editor of member station KQED's Silicon Valley News Desk. And joins us from just outside the courthouse. Hi, Rachel.
9: Hi, Elsa.
8: Hi. Okay, so as we mentioned, we are in week three now, and it feels like it might be a good time to review what are the stakes here. Can you just recap that for us real quick?
9: Yes, indeedy. Elon Musk is suing his former colleagues at OpenAI, claiming they stole a charity when they set up a for-profit subsidiary that he argues the nonprofit doesn't really control. He and Sam Altman and a few others co-founded OpenAI back in 2015 explicitly to develop artificial intelligence safely and for the benefit of humanity, not primarily for profit. Mm-hmm. Musk put in roughly $38 million in charitable donations, but left the company in 2018. The for-profit subsidiary the remaining founders built on top of that nonprofit is now valued at approaching $1 trillion, and the people who run it are billionaires. So Musk's lawsuit claims breach of charitable trust and unjust enrichment.
8: Okay, and today the court finally heard from Sam Altman himself. What did he say?
9: Yes, this is the day we've all been waiting for since Musk left the stand near the beginning of the trial. It was a heartwarming story Altman's attorney set him up to present of OpenAI's birth. There's agreement on both legal teams, though, that the co-founders all saw themselves in an urgent dash to develop AI as a counterbalance to Google so that AGI, or AI that surpasses human intelligence, would never end up in the hands of just one company. There's also agreement that they all quickly became consumed with the need to raise big money to pay for compute and power and talent. After that, accounts diverge. Altman testified no single person should control AI, and because Musk insisted on control, he wasn't a good fit for OpenAI, and that his departure was even a morale boost for employees distressed at Musk's hardcore approach.
8: Wow, this feud. Okay, so naturally the lawyer for Musk got to cross-examine Altman, right? I'm so curious, what did he ask?
9: Yes, his name is Stephen Molo, and he opened with a barrage of questions about Altman's honesty. Are you completely trustworthy? I believe so. Do you always tell the truth? I'm sure there are some times in my life when I did not. You've repeatedly been called a liar by people with whom you've done business. I have heard people say that. Then Molo turned to conflicts of interest and circular business deals with companies like Reddit. Now, that's where investors provide capital to a company, which then uses those funds to purchase products or services from the same investors. But here's the thing, Elsa. They're common in Silicon Valley, especially in AI. Musk engages in them, too. And also, both men now run AI companies that face multiple lawsuits alleging direct harm from their products.
8: Yeah. All right. So when are we expecting this weeks-long trial to finally wrap up, you think?
9: Closing arguments are Thursday. The judge has been running a very tight ship. The jury's verdict is only advisory, so Judge Yvonne Gonzalez-Rogers makes the final call.
8: That is Rachel Miro with member station KQED. Thank you so much, Rachel.
9: Thank you.
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11: New Jersey will host the World Cup final this summer, which, oh, never mind, because New Jersey already hosted the World Series of Birding. That happened last weekend, and NPR's Ava Berger and Natalie Escobar followed one team of birdwatchers.
12: It's just after midnight, and three teenage boys are scaling a fence at a public park.
13: Oh, I got it.
12: That's when Otis Train sees his target.
13: Got the monk parakeet.
12: The monk parakeet, a brilliantly colored green, yellow, and white bird. Otis Train is a 16-year-old who is one-third of the birding team known as the Pete Dunlins. They're named after competition founder Pete Dunn and the shorebird, the Dunlin. 16-year-old Zay Passetti explains how the competition works from the back of a white SUV.
14: We have basically 24 hours straight of birding, and we have to count as many birds as we can.
12: Pretty easy, right? Once that timer starts at midnight, there's no stopping this team.
15: We have to move.
12: A year older than his teammates, Jack Trojan is the group's voice of reason.
15: I'm always finding myself reeling everyone in.
12: The Birding World Series is held annually by the New Jersey Audubon. This year, 87 teams competed across different age divisions. It's a fundraiser for conservation and a grueling test of grit and determination. The boys have been preparing for this 24 hours for months. They made a meticulous spreadsheet detailing their agenda down to the very last minute.
16: I have to remind my son to pack his bag before he goes to baseball.
12: Jeff Train, Otis's dad.
16: It's pretty funny to see that he definitely has those skills. He's just choosing when to use them.
12: The dads like to call this phenomenon selective maturity. For all their prep, a lot of the team's success will ultimately ride on luck.
17: It's not like going to the zoo.
12: Tom Reed, a coordinator at the Cape May Bird Observatory, checks the final list of the birds that the team submit.
17: Even if you've been to a certain place 19 times in the last 3 weeks, the 20th time you go, the bird can still easily not be there.
12: The Pete Dunlins met at a birding camp in 2021. Since then, they've won a World Series and tied for a second. The team treks through the pitch black in the rain as they identify birds solely by sound.
18: Are you hearing it? It was absolutely very like...
12: Now, if you're thinking, three teens driving around New Jersey in the dead of night? Don't worry. There are chaperones. They're dads.
19: Dad, on the grass, please.
20: Mark, no, stop.
21: Oh, my God.
12: Yeah. The dads obviously learned the hard way that this is extremely serious business. But above all, they're a team. Here's Jeff Train again.
16: The three of them have become brothers. The six of us have become like family.
12: And birding hasn't been an easy hobby for the boys. It's not exactly cool in high school.
22: I used to get made fun of a good amount for it. But I kind of just like learned to be myself.
12: Now, back to the birds. After spotting over 200 bird species, the Pete Dunlins finished in second place. And they had time to take in the beauty of nature at sunset.
23: The marsh is a bunch of brown and green grasses lit up by the sun. All the birds are silhouetted in the back. This is always like a perfect end to our day.
12: Maybe it was about the journey after all. Ava Berger, NPR News.

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2: 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And momentum depends on continued research. Roswell Park Research delivers. 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

0: when we look at the Pew data, the moment that we start to see secularization level off or pause is just about the exact same moment that the pandemic started. 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
1: 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That's coming up on The Daily from The New York Times.
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4: Live from NPR News in Washington, I'm Ryland Barton. President Trump is expected to discuss the Iran war during his state visit to China. He left this afternoon and is now on his way to Beijing. NPR's Domenico Montanaro reports on what Americans think of the U.S.-China relationship in a survey done by NPR in conjunction with the Chicago Council on Global Affairs and Ipsos.
5: In two polls over the last few months, there were some notable findings. First, Americans see China on the rise and eyeing a dominant role in the world. 78% say they believe China wants to be a dominant world leader, particularly economically. But respondents also say they want to keep a strong trading relationship with China, and they want tariffs lowered to keep costs down for U.S. consumers. Most also say the Iran war has been bad for both countries and their economies, but more Americans say the war is boosting China's geopolitical position than say it's helping U.S. national security. Domenico Montanaro, NPR News, Washington.
4: Defense Secretary Pete Hegseth faced tough questions from Republican and Democratic lawmakers about the Trump administration's endgame for the Iran war, its cost and impact on diminishing U.S. weapons stockpiles. Jules Hurst is performing the duties of the Defense Department's comptroller. He says the cost of the war has risen.
6: At the time of testimony in front of the House, it was $25 billion. But the joint staff team and the comptroller team are constantly looking at that estimate. And so now we think it's closer to $29. That's because of updated repair and replacement of equipment costs. And also just general operational costs to keep people in theater.
4: That's $29 billion. Hegseth got pushback from members of his own Republican Party about munitions and President Trump's criticism of traditional allies for not taking part in the conflict. Hegseth insisted that the military has plenty of missile defense systems and other weapons. The national average for a gallon of regular gas is now $4.50 a gallon. That's down slightly from yesterday, as NPR's Camilla Domonoski reports.
7: The app Gas Buddy shows drops in states like Michigan and Ohio helped bring the national average down slightly. Diesel prices, meanwhile, are at $5.64, up from yesterday, thanks in part to ongoing refinery issues. Diesel prices drive up inflation across the entire economy. President Trump has endorsed the idea of a federal gas tax holiday that would require an act of Congress and would save consumers a little more than 18 cents per gallon on gasoline, which Trump acknowledged was a small percentage of the consumer gasoline burden. Camilla Domonoski, NPR News.
4: The Missouri Supreme Court today upheld new congressional districts that could help Republicans win an extra seat. It's the latest redistricting victory for President Trump after he urged Republican-led states to draw new maps to boost the party's chances of keeping control of the House during this year's elections. Although the Dow added a tenth of a percent today, a sudden halt for technology stocks put the brakes on Wall Street's record-setting run. You're listening to NPR News from Washington. A doctor says a French woman infected with hantavirus on a cruise ship is critically ill and being treated with an artificial lung. The World Health Organization says the outbreak has now reached 11 total reported cases worldwide, 9 of which have been confirmed. The overall tally includes 3 people from the cruise ship who died. Nearly 7 million children in the U.S. live in a home with at least one firearm kept unlocked and loaded. That's according to a new study in JAMA Network Open. As NPR's Ritu Chatterjee reports, firearms, the leading cause of pediatric deaths in America.
8: Researchers surveyed nearly 900 gun-owning parents with kids younger than 18 years in the home and asked them how they store their guns. Study author Dr. Matthew Miller is a public health researcher at Northeastern University. He says nearly 1 in 5 respondents had at least one firearm stored in the least safe way possible, unlocked and loaded.
9: So you pick it up and you can fire it. You don't have to unlock it. It's ready to go.
8: When they analyzed their results by age of the kids, they found that more parents chose to leave their firearms unlocked and loaded when their kids were in their teens compared to parents of younger children. But Miller says teenagers are already at a higher risk of suicide, and easy access to firearms increases that risk. Ritu Chatterjee, NPR News.
4: The Eurovision Song Contest is starting in Vienna, with tensions simmering over Israel's participation. Five countries are boycotting in protest over Israel's involvement. Pro-Palestinian demonstrations are planned, and security is tight with police from Austria and Germany. 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
1: From the New York Times, I'm Michael Barbaro. 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
12: Gen Z is returning to faith, but in ways you might not expect.
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15: We're learning that for the first time in decades, faith in this country appears to be growing.
1: After decades of declining church attendance and a profound rise in secularism,
16: I was like, can I maybe go to a church service with you just to, like, see what it's like?
1: Religion is having a moment in America.
16: I think we do start to question, like, why is this happening?
1: Today, producer Asta Chaturvedi talks to our colleague Lauren Jackson about why more and more Americans are now choosing to believe. It's Tuesday, May 12th.
17: Hey, Lauren.
18: Hi.
17: So, Lauren, how are you seeing this moment? You've been examining what's been driving all of this. You've been talking to people about what they believe and why they believe it. I can imagine that these conversations are quite intimate.
18: I often say I feel like I'm part reporter, part therapist, because it takes a lot of attention and a lot of time to attend to these stories. They're so intimate. They're so personal.
19: So what demographers and sociologists had said for years was going to be the definitive decline of religiosity in America, that has stopped. It has paused over the past 5 years. I mean, almost everyone believes in something, whether that's religious or not. The most recent Pew survey said that 92% of Americans say that they believe in a God, spirits, souls, or an afterlife. But only 30% of Americans actually attend a house of worship weekly. So while we had all this data that millions of people had left American religion, it was still so clear to me that people were looking for an outlet for their beliefs. And then came the Pew report. And that data seemed to show that some people were reconsidering religion or houses of worship as a place they could turn to explore those beliefs. And so I started to talk to them to try to figure out why.
20: Even though I did attend Catholic school all through elementary and middle school, I felt like I was going through the motions, but didn't really have a strong faith of my own.
21: My parents, they were just like, religion is dumb. Like, why would you believe that? Like, I remember I was really little and I was like, oh, like, what happens after you die? And they were like, nothing. You die.
17: So, Lauren, what did people tell you about what they were looking for and why it led them to religion or back to religion?
19: So, as I talked to hundreds of people across the country, a few themes did start to emerge.
21: So I started college in my freshman years when the pandemic happened, and suddenly we were like inside all the time, and like I wasn't interacting with that many people, and I just like became very depressed, which was like a big change for me. Like, that was never something.
19: I think the biggest one that came up again and again is that the pandemic was a moment of extraordinary rupture in American life.
20: Right at the beginning of COVID, my Nana, she doesn't have a husband, her oldest daughter just died. Like, she was standing there with a smile on her face, praising God. And for me, that was like, damn, I want that. That is the model.
18: When we look at the Pew data, the moment that we start to see secularization level off or pause is just about the exact same moment that the pandemic started.
21: I'm looking at this and I'm like, life is full of so much uncertainty. And I wish I had like some way, like mentally, to like deal with that.
18: People were forced to contend with their own mortality and look hard at the questions that they had about how they were living and if it was working for them.
17: And a lot of people decided that it wasn't working for them.
18: Like, it wasn't.
21: Just the work that I'm doing, like, it just feels like a lot of like corporate bullshit. Like, I think my parents' generation had a much stronger belief that like work is good and like by working you are making the world a better place. But like my generation, like a lot of us do not feel that way. A lot of us see our jobs as just a job. We don't see it as an outlet for like meaning.
0: The community piece, I think, is the piece that still aches, you know?
18: I think many people have realized, especially in the last few years, that they really don't have the depth of community that they long for in their lives.
20: We all live in these separate nuclear homes with our nuclear families, and you think this is like the pinnacle of first world country success, but the huge con of that is we're isolated.
2: I've been like, where's community? All my old undergrad friends have left, or like, they're all just like in their own little buckets. You know what I mean? Like, everyone's separate.
0: So for me, even though I left the church, I feel a pain I don't really know how to describe. I think
2: I've had this like really strong desire to like host barbecues like in my apartment complex. I've like felt like I could will a community into existence. You know what I mean? Just like through sheer personality, I could just like invite a ton of people and host like a big party. But I just like, it's been 8 months now, and I haven't made a move, you know what I mean?
18: When things go wrong, when they get sick, when something really hard happens, many people I talk to are looking for a connection and community that they're just not finding in comments online. They want a meal train. They want to give and receive really tactile, meaningful care. And they're looking for spaces that can offer that.
22: In coming back to religion, realizing that the High Holidays offers a good structure for thinking about the way I live my life, especially in relationship. I, and I think many people, feel lost without having to be accountable to something. I mean, I think, you know, guilt gets a bad rap, but I feel guilty if I don't do that process.
18: And many people have said they're reassessing the value of religion with all of its built-in community, ritual, and set of existential and spiritual answers to the meaning and purpose of life. They're revisiting that whole package in the process, even if that comes with the baggage of what are sometimes deeply flawed institutions.
2: I go to my church. I've been to my church four times since being home in the last like 7 or 8 months. And every time, pretty cathartic. Mm-hmm. And I go, these are my values, like right in front of me. I'm like, this is who I am, and I miss it, and I want it. But I'm like, I don't know, like, I really want it to be me that's stepping into it. And that's just a big leap. And it also,
0: I would love to find a way to have what I had then without compromising who I feel I am. I couldn't do it then. And I don't know where to do it now.
21: Like, I still want more. Like, I still want something to believe in.
1: We'll be right back.
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0: I'm Michael Barbaro. This is The Daily. Religion is having a moment in America. Producer Asta Chaturvedi talks to our colleague, Lauren Jackson, about why more and more Americans are now choosing to believe.
1: So in addition to the pandemic and this widespread sense of dissatisfaction, there's another theme that has really stuck out to me, and it comes back to our politics. Mm-hmm. We all know that Trumpism has injected a renewed energy and even sense of ascendancy into conservative Christianity over the past decade. But what surprised me was I started talking to and hearing from more and more people on the left who said that this political moment had also sparked a renewed interest in their own faith.
2: Hey, how are you?
3: Hey, I'm doing well. Is now still a good time?
2: Yeah.
1: And there's one person I spoke to who really stood out to me, and his name was Nick Woomer Dieters.
2: We attended Mass, regularly, but
1: he's 46 years old. He's from North Carolina, and for much of his childhood was a Catholic, but his family wasn't particularly devout. Around the time he entered high school, the Catholic Church's sex abuse scandal was really at the height of its visibility in public life.
2: And so by ninth grade, I was done with it. And I'm like,
1: so he said he really did not want to go to church anymore.
2: I don't believe in God. Mm-hmm. This is all bullshit.
1: He fought with his parents, and he'd kind of pitched this personal crusade against it.
2: And I became so insufferable, I think, that my parents were just like, we've lost this battle, and we stopped going to church.
3: Yeah, okay.
2: So, as an undergraduate, I was as big left-wing student activist, and, you know,
1: he turned to schools, to his workplace, to a meaningful job as a public defender for a sense of purpose in his life.
2: And just by happenstance, I ended up marrying a woman who was much more devout than I was, more as a left-wing Catholic. But through the process of our courtship, mm-hmm. I convinced her that she should leave. And so I would say I was actively hostile to it.
3: Yeah.
2: For decades.
3: Yeah.
1: Then something shifted for him when Trump was elected in 2016.
2: You know, I had to like kind of come back and be like, what the hell happened? And try to understand, like, who are these people who voted for him? And I did a lot of things, you know, like kind of self-reflection on why half of America hates the Democrats and people like me.
3: What shifted? What changed for him?
1: One, he didn't see the election results coming. And it really upended some key assumptions for him about where he thought the country was headed.
2: Bannon and everything. You know, so I started to read some of these guys who are right-wing kind of influencer people, like just go to some Twitter accounts and everything. Mm-hmm. And I guess what I realized is it's like that kind of really nasty kind of godless, I think those, some of those guys are just so profoundly evil to me. They've got, you know, what they call race realism stuff. Mm-hmm. And it's like, you know,
1: he also found himself disturbed by the tenor of the discussion and the discourse around politics, social and cultural issues online. And he thinks really deeply about the best way to counter what he sees as a kind of toxicity.
2: Mm-hmm. And it kind of made me realize that without having a transcendent ideology that's universalistic and grounded in something common for all of humanity, we inevitably fall into this kind of us against them world. And that just seems very poisonous to me. So the alternative to that is, you know, a universalistic religion where we're all, you know, equal. We're all created in the image of God. And so that's what I felt like I needed.
1: So, because he was too embarrassed to admit he was going down these rabbit holes, he found himself watching religious videos online, alone.
4: Hi, my name is Father Mike Schmitz, and this is Ascension Presents. So, a little while back,
2: I think I remember reading in the Times, it was like an interview with this priest named Mike Schmitz from Minneapolis. He's got all these popular Catholic podcast, and he makes YouTube videos every week.
4: And one of the things that God wants for us and with us more than anything else is he wants to be in relationship with us, and he wants us to be in relationship with other people.
2: I'd watch him, and I'm like, yeah, okay, this isn't terrible.
4: Nothing we can do can fully break any kind of relationship with God.
1: I've spoken to quite a few people who point to Father Schmitz as someone very accessible for them in re-examining the merits of a religious life.
2: And so he was kind of like my gateway into it.
1: Finally, he comes to this sense that he wants to reconnect in some way to a faith community. You
2: know, eventually, last April, Easter came and went. And we didn't do anything. It just felt icky to me. Mm-hmm. And so I was sitting in my office. I've been thinking about emailing the diocese and being like, what do I do? But I always just put it off. And then I snapped, I emailed them and I said, I want to do a general confession, which is.
1: So Nick actually contacts the church and he's talking to a priest and he says, hey, I'm open to coming back, but I have a block.
2: I'm having a real hard time just getting to the believing in God.
1: And the block is, I don't believe in God. And that feels like a pretty significant problem when it comes to living a religious life or living a Catholic life.
2: And he said, well, here's what you do. Just start reading the Gospels. And he's like, and then you have to start coming to Mass. You just have to do it. Just dive in.
3: So what did he do?
1: He did what the priest said. He buys a Bible and he starts going to church, but he does all of this very quietly.
2: I was clandestinely going to Mass. I mean, it was kind of a weird thing because it was hard. It was hard to admit that I'd just screwed up. You know, like you just feel like you go from being so strident about one thing and then doing a 180. And it's a little bit, you just feel a little bit silly.
1: Yeah. You know, he'd spent much of his life making an intellectual argument against the church, that there was no value in prayer or church attendance on Sunday. But what really mattered instead were political commitments to progressive causes that he felt would reform society. And here he was reevaluating all of that.
2: But to ignore the individual component and your individual ethical responsibility is really wrong, I think. And so Christianity also, it gives you kind of a broader vision, but it's, you know, again, it's a very personal thing too. I mean, you know, Marxism doesn't tell you a whole lot about what you should do with your life. Christianity does.
1: Yeah. And this reconciliation of his past worldview with a new one, it wasn't easy, but he did keep trying.
2: I just, you know, I like the smells and the bells and the aesthetics of it. You know, it's the religion of half my ancestors.
1: And in the process, he found something that was really meaningful to him.
2: By going through the motions and kind of absorbing and reading sacred scripture and with a different attitude, I feel like I have a faith, like a genuine faith in God now.
3: Lauren, Nick's conversion seems very powerful. But just because people believe in something doesn't necessarily guarantee that they'll suddenly rush to church or to the mosque or to the synagogue or a temple.
1: Of course. And I want to be very clear. We are not seeing a revival of religiosity. What I am hearing about is a renewed interest or a renewed curiosity in religion. For example, even chaplains at Harvard tell me that in the last 25 years, they haven't seen this much interest in religion on campus. We're also seeing religious references appear more frequently throughout American life. And I think that's most visible at the very top of the Trump administration. You think about J.D. Vance, who's been very public about his conversion to Catholicism in recent years. He's publishing a book on the subject soon.
3: Right.
1: Think about Pete Hegseth, Secretary of War, who is invoking Christianity in speaking publicly about the war in Iran. Mm-hmm. So it's a big part of the Trump administration, but it's become a bigger part of our politics in general. In New York, for example, Mayor Zohran Mamdani is being very frontal and open, and he has been throughout his campaign about his Islamic faith. He's now in office hosting iftars during Ramadan, and he's praying in public.
5: Many think of this month solely as the time where we fast from sunup to sundown. And yet for me, and I know for so many of you, it is a month where we also get to reflect on who we are.
1: That's new. You know, for a long time, I think since 2001, really, that would have been seen as a liability.
6: Religion is not just about other people who lived a long time ago. Religion is about us. in the here and now.
1: And then, you know, if you look to the south, look at Texas State Representative James Tallarico, who obviously has been in the news a lot. He'd won the Democratic primary for a Texas Senate seat.
6: Christian nationalists walk around with a mouthful of scripture and a heart full of hate.
1: He's been talking about the Christian gospel as a way to combat the rise of what he derides as Christian nationalism. And he's really encouraging voters to see Christianity as the foundation for a more compassionate form of economic populism.
6: What would Jesus do about a tax system that benefits the rich over the poor?
1: You know, he's a seminarian. He really knows the Bible.
3: Right. It was so interesting to see Tallarico.
7: How are you, James?
8: I'm doing well. How are you?
3: Kind of school Joe Rogan a few months ago about Christianity.
8: In all of Jesus' teachings, he's always focused on the outsider, the outcast, the person who's left out or the person who's different.
3: And in general, to see all these young political leaders push to counter the dominance around conversations that we've seen so long on the political right.
1: Yeah, exactly. And beyond politics,
9: the Pope is dead. The throne is vacant.
1: We're also seeing this in Hollywood.
10: Did you know there's a rabbi here?
9: No.
10: Yeah.
9: Where?
10: He has a beard, and he was definitely judging me.
9: Sounds like a rabbi.
1: And in pop music, I'm thinking especially of Justin Bieber and of Rosalia, who has a new album out called Lux, which was released to high critical acclaim. It's all about faith, hers and others. And on it, she even says in one of the songs that she's hot for God.
3: Wow. If that doesn't make God cool, then I don't know what does.
1: Rosalia is very cool.
3: Lauren, thank you so much.
1: Thank you so much. I've had so much fun in this conversation.
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14: Chance of rain showers tonight, otherwise cloudy. Lows level off around 48. Chance for storms tomorrow. High temperatures reach up to 61. Cloudy. Slight chance for showers tomorrow night. Lows around 43. Cloudy skies expected. 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I'm meteorologist Derek Height. Currently 57.
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7: In Los Angeles, I'm Kai Rizdahl. It is Tuesday. Today, this one is the 12th of May, good as it always is to have you along, everybody. We're going to do a little economic forest for the trees thing as a way to get going today. The April Consumer Price Index came out this morning, as you have surely heard. Inflation is running 3.8% year-on-year, 0.6% month-on-month. That is the headline number. It is not great, and more to the point, it is headed directly away from where the Fed wants it to be, which is, anyone? Anyone? Bueller? Anyone? 2%, as you know. A brief central bank aside here while I'm at it. Kevin Warsh was confirmed by the Senate today to a 14-year term on the Fed's Board of Governors. A vote on him to replace Jay Powell as chair is expected tomorrow. Powell, as you also know, because you heard it here, can stay on the board if he likes until January of 2028. All right, so back to inflation. Yes, this spike does bring rising prices right back front and center. But as Marketplace's Kristen Schwab explains, let us not lose sight of the fact that inflation has been a thing in this economy for years now.
17: There's a term economists use to describe a singular and short-lived shock to prices. Maybe one you've heard before, one that Sean Snaith, who directs the Institute for Economic Forecasting at the University of Central Florida, would use to describe the war with Iran.
18: That is potentially as close to transitory as you can get.
17: He says the spike we're seeing in energy prices is, in theory, just a blip because the war could be resolved tomorrow, but also maybe not.
18: If this continues through the summer and into the fall, then we start to see more downstream effects of higher oil and natural gas prices.
17: At some point, businesses will have to charge more. Gary Schlossberg, global strategist at Wells Fargo Investment Institute, says that will make inflation harder to tame.
19: Even if and when the trade routes are reopened, when supply chains normalize, inflation will come down, but it could be more gradual than it might have been a few years ago.
17: More gradual than it might have been a few years ago because the war comes after a bunch of other economic shocks. There have been tariffs, which some economists say caused transitory inflation. There was the pandemic, which the Fed famously said caused transitory inflation. How many consecutive transitory inflation events got to happen before it becomes one big pot of persistent inflation soup?
20: I think that's also a million-dollar question.

inflation up to 2%. Remember that? Wall Street Today, traders were not exactly wild about all that inflation data. We will have the details when we do the numbers.

0: President Trump is on his way to Beijing for talks with Chinese President Xi Jinping about, among many other things, the bilateral trade relationship, an oft-forgotten part of which is agriculture. So we got April Hemmes on the phone this morning. She grows corn and soybeans in Iowa.
1: Hi, I was just talking about you with a friend of mine.
0: All good, I hope.
1: I said I went to Des Moines and saw you. She goes, oh, if he ever comes back, I love listening to him. I said, well, you know, we're kind of friends. So, yeah.
0: I think we're friends. I think we're friends. First of all, the standard question, how are things? You got the seeds in the ground. You got the crop in the ground, right?
1: I got the crop in the ground. We had the fourth wettest April on record, and now we're the sixth driest May on record. So welcome to Iowa.
0: What does that mean, like, for a non-farm person? That can't be good.
1: For a non-farm, it means I got a good start. I have good soil moisture, and now we're praying for a rain. Farmers are never happy.
0: Yeah, so. Well, that's true. We're checking back in relatively soon after the last time we talked to you, which we looked it up was the 20th of February, which becomes relevant in a minute. Calling you back because I want to talk about two things. I want to talk about China and the president's trip, and I want to talk about the farm economy. And it seems to me you're the person who can do both of those things for us. So,
1: yes,
0: the last couple of times we've talked, and this is going back, you know, way back into Trump 1, you were not hopeful about the Chinese interest in American agricultural products being restored. And I guess I wonder where you are on the eve of the president going over there.
1: Well, number one, I hope it's more than window dressing. You know, I hope it's more than just, well, let's meet up and make this look good. As far as soybeans, no, we're not looking for anything more than what they promised last fall. And mostly because they can get their soybeans from Brazil, right, who just finished their harvest, for much cheaper than they can buy ours. So what we're really looking for is all the other commodities now are going, well, what about corn, or let's do wheat and things like that. So that's really what we're hopeful for more than soy, which is really kind of new.
0: Yeah. Yeah. No, totally. And we talked about that. You're hoping for it. Do you need it? You know what I mean?
1: Yeah. With everything that's happened to us, our markets through tariffs and everything, the more exports we can get, the better. We need our prices to come up because our inputs have become so much more.
0: Well, I'm glad you went there. It's almost like you have my notes. It's almost like you have my notes on this conversation.
1: I swear I don't.
0: Let's talk about those inputs, right? Fertilizer and all of those things, right? We checked back with you. I had some folks call you and check back in and make sure you had gotten your fertilizer pre-bought and all that jazz. What about next year, though? You know?
1: I did. You know what? That is the huge question now that all of us are asking. Last year, it went up 30%. Now they're saying another 30%. Mm. Fertilizer is the huge question. Seed, everything, and fuel.
0: Yep.
1: That has taken quite a hike.
0: What are you paying for a gallon of diesel now? And how many, that big thing that I drove, whether it was, I don't know if it was a combine or a tractor,
1: that
0: whatever
1: big
0: it was.
1: Thing you drove that big is thing I drove. That big thing, that combine, and I was very proud of you. You didn't run over any of my corn.
0: Well, it was all automated, April. I mean, come on. I could barely,
1: I
0: could not have
1: just
0: ruined that. I could not have ruined that. What are you paying for a gallon of diesel, and how many gallons does that combine need to do whatever you do on a day?
1: It needs a lot. I think it has almost a 300-gallon tank.
0: Oh.
1: Yeah. And, it's a big engine.
0: Yeah,
1: it pulls a lot
0: of
1: horsepower. But then, you know what?
0: Diesel,
1: I wish I knew
0: diesel's
1: how much
0: like,
1: per hour.
0: Like nationally, diesel's like 6, 10, 6, 20 something?
1: Yeah, it's around

0: drive here for the road. We get the road tax taken off for farm equipment.
1: All right.
0: But that is going to be huge. And that's what I'm hearing more than anything, the fertilizer and the fuel. And I wish I knew the answer to all of this.
1: Yeah, no, I bet. But look, on a more serious note, do you know people have said, I can't make this work anymore. I got to do something else.
0: I know a couple who are my age, retirement age. Who had just said, I'm not going to plow through my savings, you know.
1: Yeah.
0: No, there's probably more that are going to hang on too long. And, you know, I talked to my banker and he said, I got guys selling farmland to pay for the equipment they bought a few years ago when it was good. You know, that's where when you start selling your assets to pay for other assets, that's not good.
1: Right,
0: so no farmer wants to rely on the government and the government payments. And here we are.
1: We need to all
0: sit down and have meaningful talks on how to get through this. Not the window dressing.
1: Yeah.
0: Not the promises.
1: Yeah.
0: Well, boy, I went there, didn't I?
1: No, it's all. Look, that's why we call you. I can always bank on you telling me the way it is. April Hemmes, corn, soybeans, and some wisdom there in Iowa. April, thanks a lot.
0: You bet.

0: According to the Small Business Administration, there are just north of 36 million small businesses in the United States. That's companies with less than 500 employees. And they account for, get this, 99.9% of all the businesses in this economy. And right now, it seems the vast majority of them do not plan on growing very much anytime soon. Just 7% of small business owners say now is a good time to expand. So said the National Federation of Independent Business today. Daniel Ackerman has more on what's keeping those small firms from getting just a little bit bigger.
1: John Ebis owns a landscaping and design firm in Minneapolis. This morning, he was on his way to build a new set of doors for a custom-designed shed.
2: The old ones weren't right. So I'm going to be out there cutting steel and getting ready to build the doors.
1: Ebis does a lot of this dirty work himself, because he likes to, but also because he has just 5 employees. He has heard from a number of job seekers in the last 2 months.
2: They've worked for years in their own companies, or I think a couple of them actually got laid off recently.
1: But Ebis says many don't have the skills he needs. And that's a challenge for small business owners nationwide, says Celeste Carruthers of the University of Tennessee.
3: Currently, there's about as many job seekers as there are job openings.
1: However,
3: the candidate might just not have the right mix of skills.
1: So owners may be wary of taking a chance on new hires, says Carruthers.
3: Even in the best of times, the prospect of expansion for a small business is going to be a pretty risky one.
1: And it is far from the best of times for small businesses. Holly Wade from the National Federation of Independent Business says you can see why in today's CPI report.
4: So those inflation pressures are becoming more difficult and challenging for small business owners.
1: 16% say inflation is their biggest challenge. That's the highest share in over a year. Beth Wood owns the 21 Bar and Grill in Keene, New Hampshire. One of her fastest rising costs?
5: Right now it's tomatoes. As crazy as that seems, a case of tomatoes is over $100.
1: Up from $65 a few months ago. Fortunately, her new spring menu leans more pesto and less red sauce. I'm Daniel Ackerman for Marketplace.

0: Coming up.
1: I mean, if you look at me, I'm an old gray-haired guy. I've been doing this a long time.
0: With age comes wisdom. But first, let's do the numbers. Well, here you go. Dow Industrials added 56 points today, about a 10%, 49,760. The NASDAQ, well, it sank 185 points, about 0.7%, closed at 26,088. The S&P 500 dipped 11 points, 0.2%, 7,400 on the nose. Sportswear brand Under Armour cited the war in Iran and additional marketing investments as it reported a loss for the quarter of just over $43 million. Revenue down 1%, which is about what analysts expected. Under Armour plummeted 17% during the session. Competitor Lululemon subtracted 1%. Nike slipped just under 0.1%. Venture Global, which is an exporter of liquefied natural gas, reported earnings that beat estimates today. Earnings per share improved 4 cents. That is 6 cents above analyst expectations. Gotta love beating analyst expectations. Venture Global stock climbed 14.2% today. Total household debt ticked up 0.1% to $18.8 trillion in the first quarter of this year. So said the New York Federal Reserve. Credit card balances down by $25 billion. Such a decrease is common in the first quarter as consumers pay off expenses incurred during the previous quarter's holiday spending. Holiday retail reverberates throughout the year. Bonds down. Yield on the 10-year T-note rose 4.46%. Seems to me like we need to do a bond market story. 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
0: This is Marketplace. I'm Kai Rizdahl. May is what the calendar says, which means the job market is awash in fresh college graduates, and it is not easy out there. The research firm Revelio Labs says since 2023, entry-level job postings in the United States are down by a third. Part of that seems to be AI outsourcing, to coin a phrase, artificial intelligence taking out some of those jobs. But universities and the students within are betting on AI for their future. MIT rolled out a new major a couple of years ago called AI and Decision Making. Professor Azuman Ozdagalar is the Deputy Dean of Academics for the Schwarzman College of Computing at MIT. Professor, welcome to the program. It's good to have you on.
5: Very good to be with you. Thank you.
0: Let's say, first of all, let's say that I could get into MIT, but then I decide I want to be an AI major, as it were, AI and decision making. What would I learn? What am I going to be taught?
5: Yes. So AID major is a new major. It was designed by ECS department, actually, even before the ChatGPT was released. Mm. So we were planning for this, big wave of new technologies. But what it teaches you is really about, building these powerful AI systems, how to design them, how to understand them, how to build them, and how do you deploy these systems across the economy.
0: Don't have to read the newspapers too closely to imagine that this is an extremely popular program at MIT, yes?
5: Yes, it is the second largest major after the computer science major right now.
0: And then these jobs that these students are going to get once they graduate, what, I mean, are they going to go work for ChatGPT and Anthropic and all that? I mean, what do you imagine?
5: They can, but it's such a broadly applicable tool set that, you know, many students also are interested in using this in, you know, health tech or, you know, finance. Huh. So I believe this will basically enable the graduates to find job prospects in a variety of different sectors.
0: Let me ask you the epistemic question here, which is this field is changed. And look, this is from a layperson's perspective on the outside, as opposed to you, the actual computer scientist. But it seems that this field is changing so very quickly. How do you keep up with teaching students when all these changes are happening at such speed?
5: It's a very good question. It's a challenge. It used to be before this AI wave, you develop a class, you teach it for, you know, whatever, 20 years. Of course, every year you change it a bit. This is a completely different ball game. Like every 6 months, you need to update your course materials. You need to introduce new courses because there are new paradigms that emerge within a few months time frame. I just also want to highlight, though, that we believe there are some foundations that are critical for the students to learn so that it's not just generative AI and ChatGPT. They learn about, you know, foundations of how to use this intelligence for enhancing human experience, human work, human education, all of those domains, so that no matter how the technology changes, these students can adapt their skills to the new set of tools and developments.
0: Can I ask you the human question here, Professor? Because a lot of us on the outside of the computer science and AI world are looking at the speed and the power of this technology. And, you know, there's some alarm. And I guess I wonder where you stand on that.
5: Yeah, that's another very good question. So new technologies always, you know, impacted society. It's not just particular to AI.
0: Yes.
5: But this one is, first of all, very rapid. It affects a lot of different sectors simultaneously. And then because of the natural language interface, many, many people with varying expertise levels can use it. So it's a very different kind of technology. And for that reason, I think there's great need for being cautious and attentive, I think, to where it will be used, how it will be used. So that's the reason why we put human-centered aspect of the AI major, which sort of highlights our thinking around these issues being critical to the development of the technology itself.
0: Yeah. Professor Azu Ozdalar at MIT, thank you so much for your time. I appreciate it.
5: Thank you. Thanks very much.

0: There is good news for this increasingly power-hungry economy of ours. In just a couple of weeks, New York City is going to be getting hydroelectric power from hundreds of miles away up across the Canadian border in Quebec. It's going to be the second big power line connecting the American Northeast to the French-speaking province to come online this year. The first one to Massachusetts powered up in January. Each of those projects has been more than a decade in the making. From back when states started looking to cut their carbon emissions by turning to Quebec's surplus of clean hydropower. But as Marketplace's Henry Epp explains, both the energy market and the economy have changed a whole lot since then.
1: To get hydropower from Quebec to New York, the developers of the new Champlain-Hudson Power Express line designed special barges to drop cables to the bottom of Lake Champlain. They drilled under the East River, and they built a facility in Astoria, Queens, where the line ends its 300-plus mile journey.
2: And if you look down, you can see the two black cables sticking up.
3: Yeah.
2: So those are the cables that come from Quebec.
1: Bob Harrison is the head engineer for this project, showing me an array of electrical equipment connected to the cables. On one end, there's a metallic arm the length of a pickup truck sticking straight up.
2: And this large device in front of me here is a disconnect switch. So the fact that that's standing straight up tells you that we are disconnected from Quebec.
1: Soon, that arm will lower, sending electricity onto the New York City grid, enough to power a million homes. It all makes Harrison a little emotional. He's worked on the project for 11 years.
2: I mean, if you look at me, I'm an old gray-haired guy. I've been doing this a long time, and I have spent 25% of my professional career trying to get this project across the finish line.
1: When Harrison started 11 years ago, building the line made perfect sense given the region's energy market. Hydro-Quebec, the government-owned utility north of the border, had lots of energy to spare. Pierre-Olivier Pino is a professor of energy sector management at the business school HEC Montreal.
4: We had almost 15 years of above average water inflows in terms of rain coming into the reservoir of Hydro-Quebec. It gave an illusion of plentiness and abundance of hydropower.
1: So the government of Quebec pushed to sell more power to the northeastern U.S., where states were looking to get away from fossil fuels.
4: We export relatively cheap hydro to the U.S. They pay us and they decarbonize, so everyone wins.
1: 11 years later, now that the lines are finally installed, Quebec's surplus is not what it used to be. The province has been in a drought for 3 years, so there's less water the utility can pass through its dams. Meanwhile, there are new industries and data centers north of the border that want cheap hydropower. And Pino says Quebec has its own decarbonization goals.
4: So now these lines are not seen as such a good deals because people are starting to think, well, we actually need the electricity in Quebec to decarbonize.
1: So while Hydro-Quebec is meeting all that demand, it also needs to fulfill its contracts to send power to the south for the next 20-plus years. And New York and Massachusetts are counting on that. Aaron Smith is Clean Grid Director at the Environmental League of Massachusetts.
5: This is going to meet 20% of the region's electric needs. That's very substantial for a single project.
1: The new transmission line will take a huge bite out of the state's mandate to cut carbon emissions from the electric sector, but it can't do the whole job by itself.
5: It's a piece of the bigger clean energy portfolio.
1: A portfolio that isn't developing as smoothly as policymakers had hoped. In particular, offshore wind. And without that source of electricity, the new transmission lines are even more important to the region. Mark Montalvo is head of the energy consultancy Daymark Energy Advisors.
6: They were going to be two parts of a much bigger set of things, and now they look like they're the things.
1: 20 years from now, after the contracts between Hydro-Quebec and the states have expired, the power lines could wind up running in the opposite direction. If New York and Massachusetts manage to build out more wind and solar, it might be the U.S. that occasionally has surpluses of power. Project engineer Bob Harrison says, especially in the winter, when Quebec typically uses the most electricity.
2: So there's a thought that in the winter, you could send power north, and in the summer, send power south. But that's way in the future.
1: By then, it'll be a different engineer's job to sort out the details. In Astoria, Queens, I'm Henry Epp for Marketplace.

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1: This final note on the way out today, in which the Strait of Hormuz is still closed. Crude oil today, both benchmarks up 3 or 4% apiece, back up above $100 a barrel. We started with inflation, rather. We will end with inflation. Jordan Manji, Zunil Maharaj, Jenna Nguyen, Olga Oxman, and Virginia K. Smith are the digital team. I'm Kai Rizdal. We will see you tomorrow, everybody.

0: is APM.
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2: An easy way to give to the station that has given you so much over the years is by naming Buffalo Toronto Public

0: Taiwan, the democratic island China hopes to control one day. Asked about a delayed multi-billion dollar U.S. weapons sale to Taiwan, Trump has said he would talk about it with China's Xi Jinping.
1: A lot of good things can happen. Now, we'll be talking about, he'll bring up Taiwan.
0: American legislation requires the U.S. to provide for Taiwan's defense, and that includes selling Taiwan arms. Trump has also said he'll raise the case of imprisoned Hong Kong activist and publisher Jimmy Lai, as well as an imprisoned Christian pastor in China. Emily Fang, NPR News.
2: The Supreme Court cleared the way for Alabama to change its congressional maps in a way that consolidates Republican power. NPR's Debbie Elliott reports it's part of a broader push in Republican-controlled southern states to redistrict after the court ruled it's unconstitutional to draw district lines based on race.
3: The Supreme Court is allowing Alabama to use a map that eliminates one of two largely black congressional districts now represented by black Democrats. In a social media post, Republican State Attorney General Steve Marshall lauds the victory.
4: We have fought for years against courts forcing Alabama to sort its citizens by race. And we were right to fight.
3: Freshman Democratic Congressman Shamari Figures of Mobile holds one of the targeted seats.
5: This is a last-ditch effort, you know, led by the top Republican office holder in this country, Donald Trump, to be able to stay in a position where he, you know, has unchecked power.
3: Other southern legislatures are moving ahead with similar redistricting plans. Debbie Elliott, NPR News.
2: Some pancreatic cancer patients are expressing hope following successful clinical trials of new treatments. NPR's Yuki Noguchi reports some hope that science might outrun the deadly cancer.
6: Vicki Stinson has defied odds typical for pancreatic cancer patients. The Arizona native was diagnosed at a late stage. A doctor gave Stinson months, not years, to live. 2 years on, Stinson is alive and has felt well, thanks to a drug in a clinical trial, daraxonrasib, that is so promising, the Food and Drug Administration expanded access for patients prior to its approval. Stinson notes there are other promising treatments as well.
7: It feels like it's so close, and I kind of feel like a ripe tomato on a vine. It's like if I can just keep holding on for a little bit longer, this just might work for me.
6: Yuki Noguchi, NPR News.
2: Oil prices rose more than 3% today as the war with Iran threatens to drag on. This is NPR News. Instructure, the company behind the online learning system Canvas, says it has reached a deal with hackers to delete data stolen in a cyber attack. The terms were not disclosed. The breach caused chaos for students, many in the middle of finals. The hacking group Shiny Hunters has threatened to leak data from nearly 9,000 schools and 275 million individuals. In Nigeria, at least 100 civilians have been killed in an airstrike by the military. That's according to Amnesty International. NPR's Emmanuel Akinwo Two reports it's the third such reported strike on civilians by the military in the last month.
8: The airstrike hit a crowded market in Zamfara State, northwest Nigeria. It's a remote region where armed groups are at large and where the U.S. launched airstrikes targeting Islamic State militants on Christmas Day. In this attack, Amnesty International and local media say more than 100 people were killed. Some 200 people died when the Nigerian military struck a different market last month. Airstrikes wrongly targeting innocents have repeatedly been blamed on the Nigerian military, who in a few cases have promised to investigate or have apologized, blaming faulty intelligence. And it's continued since the US sent troops to Nigeria early this year to share intelligence and training. Emmanuel Akinwotu, NPR News, Lagos.
2: Christo Fernandez, the actor who portrayed Danny Rojas on the Ted Lasso series, will play professional soccer with El Paso Locomotive FC of the USL. Fernandez earned the deal after a two-month trial with the team, appearing in a preseason match against New Mexico United. He played soccer at the youth level before an injury at the age of 15 led him to acting. This is NPR News.
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10: I'm David Lombardo, and this is WCNY's The Capitol Press Room, and we're turning our attention to education services, including college classes, available in New York's prisons and jails. And our guest is Trent Griffin Broff, founder of Success Map Initiative, whose work includes programs in youth and adult correction settings. Thanks for making the time, Trent.
11: Thank you.

0: for having me. Appreciate it.
1: So in recent years, there has been growing support from the state for higher education classes behind bars, with SUNY operating in 24 corrections facilities right now and planning to expand to 29 in the fall. As someone directly interacting with impacted individuals, how important are these opportunities, both in terms of the experience while incarcerated and for life afterward?
0: Man, I think it's extremely important. One, I believe that rehabilitation starts while you're incarcerated. And if we're talking corrections, then access to higher education provides better outlets for individuals upon completion. And so not only is it enhancing public safety upon release, reducing recidivism or the rate of returns, because now individuals have better job opportunities to have higher levels of income, which are sustainable for their families. But then in addition to that, while they're incarcerated, it actually builds a safer facility as well, because these individuals have less time to get involved in other stuff that's taking place inside of the facilities that could be negative. In addition to, we're seeing violence go down for individuals who are actually taking place in programming and things of that nature while incarcerated.
1: And it's my understanding that prison can be a depressing place. 100%. So is this something that people look forward to and yes. might keep their spirits up, keep morale up?
0: Man, I'm so happy you said that, because in all reality, prisons historically eliminate hope from individuals. And in the good book, it says, without hope, man will perish. And so in a lot of these situations, you're hearing people who are looking for programming. They're literally begging for programming to take place, especially with what had with the strikes that had took place previously. It's really limited the opportunities for incarcerated individuals. And so I'm seeing in real time, when programming is provided or given, people are yearning for those opportunities.
1: Well, yeah, let's talk about your experience. What is the footprint of you and your organization? What types of facilities are you in? And what is, I guess, the range of classes that you provide?
0: Great question. So essentially, my story is going from felon to Forbes. I'm someone at 19. I put myself in prison with a 12-year prison sentence for narcotic sales. And when I say put, just meaning by the things I was doing. Like, I take full responsibility and ownership for putting myself where I was. And essentially, upon release, my story is I went from a janitor at a Marriott, worked my way up to operations manager within about 5-6 years, and then I transitioned and started my own transportation company. That company went on to have a lot of success in terms of what we were doing in the communities through transportation, combating poverty, but more so from the populations we were working with. In 2024, we were named the best place in the country for formerly incarcerated people to work. And so the footprint of Success Map came with the opportunity presented by Carm Basil, rest in peace, Carm. And he actually gave me a call one day and said, hey, Trent, you're thriving in transportation with populations that we just can't seem to win with. And he was like, would you be willing or ever think about training our staff on how to work with this population? And that opportunity led into us identifying, oh, more employers could benefit from these sorts of training. And so what we look like today are we're built on 4 pillars. One pillar being entrepreneurship, you know, me being someone who was the first, I believe, ex-felon to ever be named by the SBA as New York State Small Business Man of the Year in 2023. Then in addition to that, workforce development, so incorporating how I went from a janitor to a general manager, and then additionally higher education. And so partnerships with like SUNY, in which we do business boot camps, individuals get 3 college credits for that, using that as a pipeline into higher education. And then the last portion to me, which is probably one of the most important, training the employers, training the frontline managers, training the HR leaders on the incentives on hiring these populations, and frontline managers on the best practices to actually have success with our populations.
1: Well, a lot to unpack there, but I want to start with the idea of partnering with either SUNY or private institutions to provide any sort of class experience in a correction setting. What sort of help or guidance do you get from these colleges and universities? And is there any big difference between the public and the private institutions?
0: Great questions. So what kind of help do we get from them? I think we're actually the ones who are helping them.
1: Okay.
0: And I say that because, like, just a month ago, we did a training for SUNY Potsdam. And basically what we did is we did a reentry simulator with the teachers who actually go in and they teach the students. In addition to that, the very next day, we went in the Riverview Correctional Facility, and then we hosted a workshop with the incarcerated college students on how to leverage their college degrees upon release. That was twofold. One, we got to help them, but then the teachers got to see how someone like myself facilitates a classroom with this population. And so it was a win-win that they got the lived experience of those individuals that they're teaching to be more empathetic and better leaders in terms of teaching them. But then they got to see how, you know, someone with lived experience runs classroom settings with other people who are currently incarcerated.
1: What sort of evolution, if any, do you see among professors who embark on this experience in prisons? Is there a high return rate, for example, or is it something where people do it once and say never again? I mean, what's the experience like?
0: I think from all of the teachers that I've talked to who've gotten to this space, a lot of them, they say that they really enjoy working with this population more than just the general students for a multitude of reasons. But the big one that I keep hearing the most are the students are really bought into. The second thing is there's no ChatGPT or Claude AI.
1: Sure.
0: And so now these students are actually being students and learning, and they don't have to necessarily watch over and see are they using technology to help them get that degree. And so I think the combination of those, a lot of teachers are gravitating towards that. And I think the evolution of continued higher education in prisons are going to be, I think you're going to see a lot more teachers who, once they get comfortable in the setting and understand what that feels like and looks like, once they could get past that barrier, I think they find that this student base is just a hungry student base. Like I said, individuals who really want it, who are happy to be there, and you don't really have to push too much. They're pushing themselves.
1: Well, what needs to happen then to make higher education in particular more accessible to people who are incarcerated right now? Is it just money? Is it logistical support? Is it buy-in from prisons? How do you expand the footprint of this? Because obviously SUNY is interested in it. As we see, they're looking to grow by about 25% from the spring to the fall. But what's it going to take to expand?
0: I think all of the above, like you said. I mean, money, we all know it takes money to operate anything, right? And so I think money is a big part, but I also believe that there was money put in the budget for the first time for higher education in prisons. And so that's a win in that respect. I think some of the common barriers that I hear from individuals who are actually justice impacted or currently incarcerated comes down to, one, individuals who might have past debts, being they have some limitations when it comes to TAP and other funding like that. And so what we're finding is we have to first help these individuals get past that barrier. It's a very minimal barrier. All they have to do is be able to show that they can make on-time payments for 6 months, on-time payments, I believe, of $50, if that. And so we're working through some initiatives where we're hopeful that we'll be able to actually fund individuals so they help them get past that initial barrier so then they can go on and take college courses. On the outside, the biggest issues we hear are housing, transportation, and access to documents, let it be IDs, things of that nature, sure, that they would be able to utilize. And so I think those are common barriers that have been here for years on end. And I think it's just putting that heightened emphasis on trying to help individuals when it comes to housing and transportation and documentation needs.
1: Well, you mentioned that the state is now supportive of higher education for the incarcerated population. And this was something that was kind of normal decades ago and sort of fell out of fashion. And it's still something that is controversial because there are people, given the zero sum game of our state financing, who say, well, why shouldn't this new student at a SUNY school get first dibs as opposed to this person who's behind bars? So what do you see as the reason to make that investment in the incarcerated population?
0: Well, I see one, I think it goes back to public safety and in addition to taxes, right? Public safety being that if we don't help individuals be able to climb the social economic ladder, 9 times out of 10, they'll repeat some of the same things they were doing to get to where they were back incarcerated. Mm-hmm. The second aspect of that just being how important it is outside of the social economic standpoint, but also from the public safety standpoint. And so now if individuals aren't out committing more crimes and they're actually paying taxes, paying into the system, that helps us all as a country thrive. In addition to that, when I go back to taxes too, the second thought I'm thinking is in terms of them actually producing or putting into the tax system, we also have then the expansion of opportunities for other individuals. So it becomes like a pipeline. And I think one thing that I've been able to utilize through my story is people can see themselves as a part of my journey. And so the more winnings that we have from individuals coming home, getting into higher education, going on and starting career pathways, or coming home and starting businesses and thriving that way, now people can see themselves doing it also. And I think that's probably one of the biggest changes I've personally seen with access to technology. Is when I was incarcerated, you seldomly heard of success stories from individuals who were formerly incarcerated. Now it's something people can see more and hear more. So I just think as you see it, then others can see themselves, and then they could follow those same sort of pathways.
1: Well, do you encounter that sort of negative stigma around this 100%. For people who are connected to the prison system? Are there guards or educators who say, you know, I'm not into this? Or do you find that the people who are living this or seeing this are typically more supportive or are believers?
0: I think it kind of goes down to like just anything. You're going to always have some supporters and some people who don't. I think about a week or two ago, the Chancellor King, he put an article out where he was kind of announcing the expansion of higher ed in prison, and they mentioned some of the programming like our business boot camp that's taking place. And as I was reading some of the comments online, it was just like, I thought this was a positive story, but to hear people say stuff like, well, I guess I should have never sent my kid to college. I should have just let him go to prison so he could get a free education. And I'm just like, man, I get what you're saying, but at the same time, that's not the reality sure. of the situation. And so I just think it's like anything else. You're going to have some people who support, and you're going to have others who don't.
1: And after a quick break, we'll continue our conversation about higher education available in New York's prisons and colleges with Trent Griffin Broff, founder of the Success Map Initiative. 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
2: Cloudy skies tonight with a chance for showers. Lows around 48. Cloudy skies tomorrow. Chance for storms. Daytime highs approaching 61. Cloudy skies tomorrow night. Slight chance of rain showers. Lows up aloft around 43. 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I'm meteorologist Laura Lockwood. Right now, 56.
1: I'm David Lombardo, and this is WCNY's The Capitol Press Room, and we're continuing our conversation about the higher education services available in New York's prisons and jails. And our guest is Trent Griffin Broff, founder of the Success Map Initiative, whose work includes programs in youth and adult correctional settings. When you think about the purpose of these classes in prisons and jails, do you see them just about the economic opportunities for these individuals moving forward, and therefore focus on entrepreneurial stuff, focus on things that might be related to a trade? Or do you see merits for a liberal arts education as well? Is there this emphasis that makes sense to have on critical thinking skills and doing the classics, for example?
0: I see a lot of people who go into the liberal arts as a pathway, but I'm always trying to help people identify, go for something specific. Go find the niche, because as I tell them, the riches are in the niches. And so figure out the niche that you could really attach yourself to. Liberal arts is so tricky because it's a multitude of different now pathways that you could go in.
1: Sure.
0: But that also leaves hiring discrimination that could take place as well. But if you master a niche and you become really good at something in that field, you're going to be given an opportunity, and you'll be able to scale yourself with that opportunity is what I kind of tell people.
1: Well, sticking with the idea of hiring discrimination, New York is in the process of implementing its Clean Slate Law, which is supposed to ensure that if you're applying for a job or other types of activities like housing, that criminal background to a certain degree is going to be excluded after a certain period of time. What are your expectations for something like this? Do you think that's going to have a game changer on the economy, or are you skeptical about this being some sort of panacea when it comes to formerly incarcerated finding work?
0: I helped a lot of employers actually sign on to this initiative. I think it's a good starting point. That's what I look at it as, a starting point. I can't remember if it's 5 years or 7 years for it to drop off and you now it doesn't show. That 5 to 7 year gap is already proven that someone who has stayed home for 5 to 7 years, the rate of them returning is already minimal.
1: Sure.
0: And so what I would like to see that take place is in a closer time period to where we see higher rates of people returning to incarceration.
1: When they really need that job.
0: That's when they need it the most, 100%. So I think it's a good starting point, but I look at it as just that, the starting point.
1: And do you offer any sort of advice or guidance for people who have been behind bars and they're going on that job interview? I mean, yep. Do you help them try to navigate that inevitable question if it comes up? Or but maybe if it's not a direct question, maybe hints and innuendo?
0: 100%. So literally, I just did a workshop. I brought in Mike Miller from GOLUP to the Youth Detention Center.
1: I was hoping it was basketball player Mike Miller. Okay.
0: Yeah, I wish I had that one. Maybe Pat Riley, if you're hearing this, you know, send Mike our info.
1: Sure.
0: So Mike Miller from GOLUP, and he's one of the top executives, and I brought him in. And what we talked about was workforce. And that was one of the questions that came up. How do you navigate that question? And so we teach that. I actually was texting someone this morning who has an interview today, and I was giving them some advice around that question specifically. And the big thing is we always tell them don't lie. Like, it's better to be forefrontful.
1: Sure.
0: But not to give too much information on paper. If it's a yes or no question, just answer it with a yes or no and leave it at that and give yourself the opportunity to explain it in more details during the interview process, as that being the best practice. And so we teach that. That's part of our, we have a mentorship circle. So when individuals are released, we're able to be there and help guide them in whatever, if they're going into higher ed, if they're looking for a workforce, then we work with them on how to get there and help them address questions like those on the applications.
1: Well, I want to come back to the experience within prisons, because you mentioned earlier the availability of classes and programs more broadly have been impacted over the last year plus following the illegal prison strike by guards. And then we had a loss of staff that got fired. They're using the National Guard, mm-hmm. and they have a very limited role, though.
0: Yep.
1: How has the status quo impacted the ability to provide higher education in prisons right now? Are you hearing or seeing directly a real problem?
0: I definitely have been seeing and see it as a real problem. I will say it looks a little bit different when you're talking about county jails.
1: Sure.
0: And so in county jails, what we're seeing, because we do this in a couple of county jails around the state, they have better handle of their staffing. And so programming is kind of taking place as normal.
1: Mm-hmm.
0: The other big thing, though, is in county jails, there's not a lot of programming. And so it's mm-hmm. a lot easier to also incorporate and keep program is sustainable. When you start talking about docs, now that's a totally different beast in itself, because the programming takes place multiple times throughout the day. They have multiple levels of programming. And because of any kind of staff shortages, you see programming getting pulled. And so what I've seen is facilities are being very strategic around what programs they want to bring in or what programs they're starting. And they're really leaning into the programs that they feel are the most effective. And so Green specifically, we've been doing our business boot camp workforce development programs there, I want to say about 3-4 years now. During that strike, we had to stop. Obviously, we had no access into the facility, but we were one of the first 2 or 3 programs that they brought back in partnership with the higher ed. And our program right now has over 300 people on the waiting list, the largest waiting list they've ever had for any program. And I believe that's twofold. One, I think the word spread on the facility of how good of a program it is and the benefits it has. But then two, I just think people are eager. They want to get this information. transformation. They want to do programming. And so, again, the strikes have definitely hindered in docs what happens and what's available for programming. 100% I've seen it. But I've also seen how we have to get creative and utilize the tablets and the digital resources that individuals have available. I found that's one way to really help be able to provide programming, because now you don't need as many staff to be present for when programming takes place. And so, again, we're just thinking outside of the boxes, trying to bring something unique and different to the table, because we do know this is a real issue because we still see it.
1: Sticking with resources, the physical resources, do you find that the incarcerated population has access to the relevant books or tablets? Or, and you're shaking your head no. So expand on that.
0: We live in a digital age. Inside of most facilities, they're still using the same trainings that they were using when I was incarcerated, before I was incarcerated, maybe in the 80s, right? And these same issues still exist, but we live in a new world. And because of that, yes, the tablets are helpful. It teaches an individual a little bit on how to use a tablet, an app here or there. There's a lot of great programming that can take place on a tablet, but it's still very limited. And so, like, what we do through our workforce programming and the digital side of it, when we do it virtually, we're able to do simulations of utilizing Zoom and Teams for employment. We know that people nowadays need to know how to use a job board. They're not teaching you how to use a job board while you're incarcerated. They're not teaching you how to use your calendar on your phone to schedule your meetings so that way you don't miss it. And so these are the things that we're teaching through our workshops when it comes to workforce development, because we know we're in a digital age. How can we be teaching you to still use pen and paper if no one is using pen or paper?
1: Sure. And lastly, just as someone who has both experience behind bars and now interacts with this population as they emerge, I'm curious if you have any thoughts about the state's effort to reduce the use of solitary confinement in recent years. Is that something you have any thoughts or feelings about?
0: I think there's two sides to that coin. One, there's becomes from the CO standpoint and the facility standpoint, comes down to the safety of the officers and the incarcerated population. And what I'm hearing on that side of things is there's no accountability. So now someone can do something to someone and there's no real accountability. They might be put into segregation for a couple of days, but they know there's only a limit to, and then they could come right back out and repeat the same offense again. On the other side, though, and the side that I know pretty well, is the effects of what isolation does to someone from a mental standpoint. What does that look like? These are individuals who are going to be released back to society at some point and now have been isolated for years inside of a cell by themselves, and what effect that has on an individual. And so I can see and understand both sides of the coin, and I just think they haven't come to a solution that fits everything. And I just don't know if there's a one size fits all solution in a conversation like that. And so I really, that's honestly the best that I could really say when it comes to that. I just don't know if there's a one size fits all. And I think that's going to be something that they'll continue to have to navigate.
1: Well, we've been speaking with Trent Griffin Broff, the founder of Success Map Initiative. Trent, thanks for visiting us in the studio.
0: Thank you. Thank you for having me. I appreciate you.
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1: I'm David Lombardo, and you're listening to the Capitol Press Room on BTPM NPR. I'm David Lombardo, and this is WCNY's The Capitol Press Room, and we're returning our attention to the state's effort to limit the carbon emissions from air conditioning and refrigeration practices. We previously heard from State Senator Chris Ryan, a Syracuse area Democrat, who wants to delay New York's restrictions on certain refrigerants and align the state's phase out with federal timelines. For more on the environmental perspective, we're joined remotely by Richie Kaur, Senior Advocate for Super Pollutant Reduction with the Natural Resources Defense Council. Thanks for making the time, Richie.
4: Hi, David. Thank you for having me on.
1: Well, I want to start our conversation with the environmental risk from hydrofluorocarbons, which have traditionally been integral to residential and commercial cooling operations and are the subject of broad restrictions from state environmental regulators. Can you walk us through how they contribute to global warming and why they are such a big concern?
4: Sure. David, I think you mentioned this in your interview with Senator Ryan, too, that hydrofluorocarbons, or HFCs, are highly potent greenhouse gases. So pound for pound, these gases trap hundreds to thousands of times more heat in the atmosphere than CO2. For example, 1 pound of the refrigerant that is used in the supermarket, some of the supermarkets today, is called R404A. Each pound of that traps as much heat as 4,000 pounds of CO2 emitted into the atmosphere, which is what makes them super climate pollutants, which was also in my job title that I work on reducing super pollutants. Originally, these were developed as replacements for ozone depleting chemicals, so the chlorofluorocarbons, hydrochlorofluorocarbons. And as those were phased out, HFCs were brought in as replacements. They don't harm the ozone layer, but they're really, really damaging to the climate still because they trap a lot of heat. And in recognition of this danger that they pose to the climate, the HFCs are actually also under a global phase down now. It's a global phase down under that same treaty that was developed to phase out the ozone killing chemicals. It's called the Montreal Protocol. And we are now, have been since 2016, under a global HFC phase down. We're also under a federal phase down, which largely aligns with that global phase down. Now, you mentioned they're used as coolants in our refrigerants. So back then, those chemicals were used largely in aerosols. But yeah, today, the primary use of these chemicals, HFCs, is as refrigerants or cooling agents inside our refrigeration systems, inside our air conditioners, and inside our heat pumps. They are the chemicals that actually transfer heat from one place to another. It is ironic that the primary use of these super warming gases is actually to cool us down, but that's precisely the negative feedback loop that we have to break, because it is a vicious feedback loop that the things that are cooling us down are also things that are warming us up. And we have to find ways to move things that we can use in our air conditioners, in our refrigeration systems and heat pumps that don't have this inadvertent impact on the environment.
1: Well, in addition to those federal and global efforts to reduce the use of hydrofluorocarbons, here in New York, state environmental regulators put into effect rules at the end of 2024 that are designed to phase them out. Can you talk about what that process should look like or could look like in terms of when they need to stop being used and what sort of alternatives are out there? Because I think there are some concerns about maybe a lack of alternatives and a lack of cost-effective alternatives.
4: Yeah. So let's talk about what New York is doing. So New York is essentially building on that federal floor of the HFC phase down, which is something states have done for a long time and should be allowed to continue to do. In fact, just a little bit of a story from the past, the CFC phase out that I talked about back in the 80s and 90s, when those ozone depleting substances were first phased out, that action actually started in the states. And the federal government then took that and built upon that. That often happens because, you know, states, just like they are the laboratories of democracy, are also the laboratories of good environmental policy, where certain things that we can see coming, we can start to address that at the state level and then build the momentum to be adopted at the federal level. Now, there is a phase down of supply at the federal level. What the state does is help the state's businesses and consumers transition away from stuff that will be soon be obsolete, so the old HFC refrigerants, in two ways. There are provisions that encourage recovery, recycling, and reuse of the old refrigerants. So we have the old equipment that still needs some of this stuff. And what the state is doing is putting in requirements that will encourage more recovery and recycling of the old refrigerants coming out of equipment that we're retiring right now. That, in fact, is a way to bolster the supply for the equipment that will still need it, the legacy equipment. And then the second aspect is to transition to alternatives when that old equipment is ready to be retired. And it's a when, it's not a push. When a consumer or an end user decides this equipment is old, it's too leaky, it's way beyond its useful life, I need to get rid of it. Then there are requirements where the refrigerant in the new stuff would have to be lower warming impact. And those are essentially the two primary legs. And ultimately, it's all about making that phase down more economically sustainable in the long run, because these are demand control measures. You know, you're no longer keeping yourself reliant on that supply of stuff that's soon going to get cut off. And you're getting better at recovering, leaking less, recovering more, reusing the old refrigerants that have already been produced. And then when it's time to transition to an alternative system, then move to a refrigerant that's more sustainable because it's less warming.
1: Well, before we move on, let me reintroduce you for listeners just joining us. I'm David Lombardo, and this is WCNY's The Capitol Press Room. And we're talking about the state phase down of a chemical used in air conditioning and refrigeration practices in New York. And our guest is Richie Corr, senior advocate for super pollutant reduction with the Natural Resources Defense Council. So that plan sounds great in theory, and there's that, what, homage about, you know, we want to make God laugh, you know, tell him you have a plan, I guess. And what I'm curious about is, how does that plan compare to the actual challenges of everyday life when it comes to either the supply of HFCs that are available, or the alternatives that we're looking for, or just the infrastructure that people are going to need to potentially purchase in the future? I mean, does it seem like it's actually going to go that smoothly, or is there reason to believe there are going to be bumps in the roads, the way we've seen, say, with the transition to zero emission school buses, and like that price of that technology just not decreasing the way we might have hoped?
4: Well, bumps in the road of implementing any rules are normal. There is always a period of adjustment whenever a rule starts. Now, some of the early bumps in the road were this prohibition on using newly or on selling newly produced old HFCs. And that's what I mean by that is, I heard Senator Ryan's discussion with you, and he said it's a prohibition on those old refrigerants, period. Well, that's not true. I just want to correct that bit of information. What it is a prohibition on is, you can't make that stuff new and sell new stuff. The old stuff, again, this is about encouraging recovery, recycling, and reuse. The old stuff is very welcome. It's not only permissible, it's actually encouraged under the state regulation, where you have these old equipment or old systems retiring out of supermarkets. You can pull the gas or the refrigerant out of them, clean it up, and reuse it in other stores. And that's happening nationwide. One of the big reasons is that prohibition has actually been in effect in California since 2025. So since more than a year now, the same prohibition has been in effect in California, and it's led to a rise in the amount of recovery and reclaim that's happening in the country. We, in fact, had one of the largest reclaims, refrigerant reclaim companies. It's called Reclaim in the Refrigerant World, but not recycle, simply when there are multiple components in the refrigerant. When there's more than one, you have to reclaim it. But the reclaiming company has talked to us, in fact, testified that the supply is increasing dramatically thanks to these market signals, and that there will be more than adequate supply as we go on, even to serve New York. And this is the point. The state regulations are about making sure that the changes that are coming, we're ready for them, we're preparing for them, and planting the necessary market signals for more recovery, more reclaim, more reuse, and then keep the pressure on so that the technology providers are thinking about the technologies and being supplied to the market. For supermarkets, for example, the technologies that need to be used in the future are already there today. They're in widespread use across the European Union. I'm talking about alternatives to HFCs like CO2-based refrigeration systems, you know, bad as a greenhouse gas, but compared to an HFC per molecule, it actually has a very small impact if you use it as a refrigerant, especially if you're keeping it contained. Use a small amount of CO2 in a refrigeration system. There are some other alternatives, widespread use in the EU, already increasing use across North America. So some of those alternatives for the largest commercial systems are already there. And these policy markers, these policy drivers help build up the speed with which these technologies achieve scale, because you're, you know, combining forces with other leadership states like California and actually Washington. Both of those states have state laws on the books that require some things very similar to what New York has done.
1: Do you feel like there is enough flexibility in what New York has proposed so that if someone is looking to avoid maybe an infrastructure upgrade, but they just want to make a fix that might get them a few more years, that's still an option? Or if they are looking to get something from out of state because maybe they're on the Pennsylvania border and that's convenient, that should be something that should be considered. I mean, what sort of flexibility do you feel like is built into these rules?
4: Yeah, I think that the New York rule comes with a dose of pragmatism and safety valves baked in. So the first one is called a variance process. This is a process by which a business or an end user that cannot comply with the requirements can apply for different types of variances. One is impossibility. I just cannot comply. Here are the reasons. I can't find the alternatives. to force majeure, which is act of God. You know, you had a terrible natural disaster and now I can't comply for a while. And then the third is an economic hardship variance where I'm a small business serving a disadvantaged community. The math for it doesn't pencil out for me. Here's my application. And the state has actually shown a willingness to grant those kinds of requests. There's a collection of equipment manufacturers that got together in one instance said, for this equipment category, we can't do this at this timeline. Can you give us some time? And the state has granted that. So there are safety valves baked in. There's also the state has used enforcement discretion. It's just said we'll defer enforcement by 15 months in the case of one sale of these two very high warming refrigerants in their newly produced form. Again, the reclaimed form, the recycled form is permissible. And like you said, somebody could, a technician can drive out of state, buy it there and bring it back and use it. Or somebody else who wants to use it could. We don't love that. But at the same time, again, these are practical possibilities that are there for somebody who immediately has a problem at hand. And the state has shown a great willingness to be flexible about these early hiccups, these bumps in the road that occur at the implementation of really any regulation when it first starts.
1: Well, lastly, with the minute we have left, what's the reason then not to just align ourselves with the federal rules and regulations? Why not just go at the same pace as the vast majority of states, which are going to be just following the federal timeline?
4: Yeah. So as I said before, the federal government sets the floor, not the ceiling. And I think any of us who are living in the United States today know that it's quite a shaky federal floor. And it would be unwise for any state to tie itself to that shaky, weak federal floor. Like I said, the whole program, even about phasing out ozone-depleting substance in the past, started in the states. That's where it took birth, and then it was scaled at the federal level. The same thing is playing out now. And we shouldn't stop it. We should build on it in an as pragmatic and progressive a way possible, because ultimately in the long run, being ready for the phase down and making the market ready for those alternatives that we will need tomorrow for sustainably cooling and heating our homes is important. And that's what these policy signals are all about. It's about being ready for that tomorrow where the things that are cooling us down are no longer warming us up. And we just need to move a little bit faster than where the feds are.
1: Well, we've been speaking with Richie Kaur. She is the senior advocate for super pollutant reduction with the Natural Resources Defense Council. Richie, thank you so much for making the time. Really appreciate it.
4: Thank you very much, David. My pleasure to be here.
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1: I'm David Lombardo, and this is WCNY's The Capitol Press Room, and we're turning our attention to the implementation of New York's groundbreaking Climate Leadership and Community Protection Act, which was adopted in 2019 to dramatically reduce New York's carbon footprint and foster the adoption of green energy. The law is under threat on multiple fronts, both in the context of state budget negotiations, where Governor Kathy Hochul is leading an effort to delay the implementation of rules and regulations that would actually lower greenhouse gas emissions in New York. At the same time, the State Public Service Commission is considering a petition that could undermine New York's renewable energy program, which was established as part of the state's 2019 law. For more on these moving parts, we're joined remotely by Julie Tai, president of the New York League of Conservation Voters, which filed comments on the questions before the state's Public Service Commission. Welcome back to the show, Julie.
6: Thanks for having me on, Dave.
1: Well, let's start with...
6: What day of budget are we on?
1: It's March, I don't know, 59th or something like that. I lose track with that type of math in my head. But I want to start with the state's renewable energy program, which is born out of the 2019 Climate Leadership and Community Protection Act. What is it that this program is designed to do, and why is it generating some pushback?
6: So the states required a variety of different reductions in clean energy to shift us away from fossil fuels and to renewable energy, right? So the particular part of the plan that's under assault at the commission is the requirement to have 70% of our energy, of our electricity, coming from renewable energy, and 100% to be zero emission by 2040. And so some people are suggesting that it is time for us to like take a pause on that. And we don't agree with that. We think it's misguided. We think it's poorly timed. And we think it's something that we're seeing like projects coming online that are going to start making a difference in a much bigger, more meaningful way over the next couple of years that will really step up how much energy we're getting from renewables at that point in time, which is why we have put in comments to object to, you know, moving forward with this petition at the Public Service Commission.
1: Well, what would be the substantive changes of modifying or suspending the program compared to the trajectory we're on right now?
6: So right now we are trying to get onto much more clean energy, which, as we know, is much more stable, right? The NYISO has indicated, you know, already at the beginning of January that prices of electricity are up 25% just from the price of natural gas. That has gotten worse as we have gotten into this war in, or not war, depending on how you define it, in Washington, D.C. But that is really driving the price of all fossil fuels across the board to be much higher and unpredictable, right? I can tell you how much the price of South Fork Wind is going to cost you in 10 years. I can't tell you what the price of natural gas is going to be tomorrow. So this is something that is really, if we continue along this line and make a change to allow this further reliance on fossil fuels, as opposed to ramping up and making more diverse our energy supply, then we're going to continue to be on this roller coaster ride of unpredictability. And so this would potentially lessen the need for more renewables, which we know is something that is homegrown. It's going to provide energy independence and energy price stability, which we know will help get energy pricing to be much more in the background for people, where it was for a long time, right? So we don't think now is the time to be taking this this step. There's a lot of, again, energy projects coming online. We heard last week at my gala, actually, that CHIPE, the Champlain Hudson Power Express, is about to finish their commissioning and come online, and they were delivering 32% of the city's energy needs for a portion of the week last week. That is pretty significant and will be a game changer for how much we rely on fossil fuels versus, in that case, hydropower. And then next year, we know that Sunrise Wind and Empire Wind are working away. They're continuing their construction, and those are going to bring in enough energy to power 1.1 million homes. So we want to make sure that those projects continue to move forward, because right now we spend about $50 billion a year on fossil fuels that predominantly is going out of our state, as opposed to investing in New York's economy and in New York jobs and in helping to deliver that energy stability that we need here in New York.
1: Well, what is the criteria or multiple criteria that the Public Service Commission should be considering from your perspective when determining what to do about this proceeding? For example, is this just a question about reliability and cost, or should they be thinking about things like the importance of going green?
6: So those are all things that actually the Public Service Commission is authorized to do. The climate law acknowledge that there might be situations. We're not at that point yet. We haven't hit a reliability problem longer term that is not already in the process of being addressed. We know that there are proceedings to address this as part of the Clean Energy Standard to look at what are we doing to help deliver clean energy. And there are things that we're hoping to see in the budget, for example, to reduce the cost of interconnecting solar and helping to boost more solar investments, which we are actually ahead of schedule on, unlike many of some of the other goals that we are a little behind on, and making sure that we're tackling those through the various proceedings that are already happening. So the Public Service Commission certainly has tools that they can be using to help deploy, you know, more clean energy and to help address some of the problems that may be slowing some of this uptake down. But we want to make sure that we're advancing those things first. And we know that there's a process already going on to look at how are we going to bring more clean energy onto the grid.
1: Well, before we move on, let me reintroduce you for listeners just joining us. I'm David Lombardo, and this is WCNY's The Capitol Press Room, and we're speaking with Julie Tai, president of the New York League of Conservation Voters. Well, you mentioned NYISO, the New York Independent System Operator, and the petition cites an October 2025 report from the organization about future energy gaps. And we've gotten more and more reports from the Independent System Operator about reliability concerns moving forward. What are your thoughts on their projections in the future? And do you take kind of the same alarmist view that they have, or do you think they're not accounting for the entire set of resources that New York might be able to tap into moving forward?
6: Look, their job is to make sure that we have a what is a fairly substantial margin to deal with demand response, which is that is when the energy demand is the highest, making sure that we have enough electrons to fill the grid, right? And to protect us from having blackouts and major price spikes. We have seen already that renewables are helping on both of those fronts, right? We saw that in January when the price of natural gas was spiking because of the very cold snap that we had, that actually the price of South Fork wind helped to reduce the prices, in particular on Long Island. We saw last year in the June when there was a major heat wave that distributed solar, that is rooftop solar and community solar, helped to reduce the price of electricity and helped to prevent us from having a blackout, you know, but they saved us about $90 million. So there are certainly more of those things, and some of them are harder for the NYISO to predict because of the way our system works. But one of the things that's going to be in the budget that I feel confident is going to be in the final budget, because it was all three parties' budgets, is money to get more people with smart thermostats connected to what's called the virtual power plant, where the state would be managing, or an entity would be managing, people's thermostats a little tiny bit during those very high days, so that it reduces the pressure on the grid. And that would actually be the largest distributed demand response program in the country. That would help to reduce the amount of energy demand there is on the grid. There's no question about it. We need to be bringing much more renewables online, and we're seeing that start to happen. And I think we're going to see more and more and more projects coming online or starting to go into construction this year as the state is finishing permitting so that people can take advantage of the federal tax credits before they go away. Just as a reminder, federal government has decided to roll back tax credits that would make energy projects less expensive at a moment in time where the president says that we have an energy crisis. And further, now we have this moment where we're getting these major price spikes because of fossil fuels and our reliance on fossil fuels. So this is really a way for us to be getting much, much better shape on this front. And we believe that investments that are being made as part of the budget could be much more meaningful. Right now, the governor announced a $1 billion proposal for the Sustainable Future Fund that would be investing in projects like solar and reductions of making homes and buildings more energy efficient. We think that that could be much higher. They could be doing $2 or $3 billion, and that would be delivering much more results for people and helping them actually get off of fossil fuels in the case of people who, for example, are on home heating oil or who are on propane, because we know that that is much more cost effective for them to be on a heat pump, a high efficiency heat pump, than it is to what they're paying now for those delivered fuels to come to their homes. So yes, we agree that there are challenges and we need to build more energy, and we need to be investing much more in energy efficiency. And there's a variety of ways that we can be doing that. But there is no question in my mind that these major projects that are coming online, which for the further out projects, the NYISO can't count on yet because they're not finished being built, that is going to help address reliability. Similarly, the Propel project on Long Island will also help to significantly improve the reliability problems in the near term for the Long Island market. So Chippy coming online for New York City helps with the near-term reliability, and Propel coming online for Long Island will help their their near-term reliability problems in very meaningful ways, coupled with additional solar projects and additional wind projects and energy efficiency. So there is a lot that we are doing and that we can continue to do to help us keep on track to getting more renewables online.
1: Well, with the 2 minutes we have left, I want to talk about the state budget, which you referenced, not done sure. today and won't be done tomorrow. And the governor is looking to delay having to implement rules and regulations designed to actually realize some of the state's greenhouse gas reduction goals. What do you see as the practical impact of pushing some of these rules and regulations down the road, say, 2 to 4 years potentially?
6: Well, I think what we heard her say last week was 2 years.
1: Initially, she was going for a longer window, though.
6: That may be, but what she said was the deal last week was 2 years. We would like to see these rules done in 2027 and have a program start in 2028 for the very reason that we're talking about now. Is like this, we're continuing to rely too much on fossil fuels, and this will be a program that would provide both carrots and sticks to help us move away from fossil fuels towards that more cleaner, stable energy that's going to generate hundreds of thousands of jobs, and it's going to reduce the cost of electricity for people in New York, and improve the affordability and the reliability of our grid with homegrown energy. So in my mind, we know that since this action in Iran started, we've spent more than $1.3 billion more than we normally would have in gasoline and diesel costs alone. That to me is a reason to help us move away from gas-powered vehicles and onto electric vehicles where the prices just don't fluctuate that much.
1: Well, we've been speaking with Julie Tai. She's the president of the New York League of Conservation Voters. Julie, thank you as always for making the time.
6: Thanks for having me on.
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10: Hey there, it's Corey from Compact Civics. Imagine your best friend lives just 2 minutes from you. You agree on everything, even politics. Now imagine that each of you has completely different political representatives. Crazy, right? Well, thanks to gerrymandering, that is a reality for millions of Americans. It's a massive issue with far-reaching implications for representation. It creates imbalances within key voting areas. The way they go about this is called cracking and packing. Cracking divides groups who typically vote in similar ways across districts to dilute their voting power. Packing concentrates people into certain districts to ensure an advantage for their preferred candidates. Both parties exploit this practice. In Wisconsin, Republican gerrymandering led Democrats to secure only 36 of 99 assembly seats despite winning a majority vote. However, in Maryland, Democrats used the method to eliminate an entire Republican congressional district. Ultimately, gerrymandering undermines democracy. Is it any wonder people don't think their vote counts? I'm here to tell you it does. Gerrymandering is just a scheme to keep you and your friend at odds.
11: Special thanks to our partners, the Buffalo Presidential Center, whose mission is to explore and share stories about Buffalo and Western New York's contributions to the U.S. presidency and national affairs.
12: Listening to BTPM The Bridge, WBFO and WBFO HD1 Buffalo, WOLN Olean, and WUBJ Jamestown, powered by Buffalo Toronto Public Media.